0: thank you for joining us today for another edition of Ear to Ear. I'm your host, Laura Foudy, the brand new Development and Communications Coordinator at Mind's Eye. It has been a beautiful few spring days, the last few days here in St. Louis. The sun has been shining. The cherry blossoms at the Botanical Garden have been in full bloom. And that, of course, has us looking forward to the summer. And one of our favorite things about summer in St. Louis is the Muni. Last year, due to the pandemic, the Muni had to postpone their 2020 season. And here to talk about that and all things Muni is a favorite guest of ours on Ear to Ear, Muni Director of Operations, Sean Smith. Welcome to the show, Sean.
1: Thank you. Thank you for having me back.
0: It's great to have you back. I'm really excited to talk about this summer and what you have in store for us. But I just want to take a few minutes to look backwards. The Muni was far from resting on their laurels during this pandemic. It feels like you've been working really hard to create some Muni magic that St. Louisans could experience and give them a little bit of hope during such a difficult time. And I know our listeners in particular appreciated all of your virtual programming and especially the audio description that you provided for that programming in conjunction with us here at Mind's Eye. But I'd love to just recap that virtual programming. How was it first envisioned and how were you able to execute all of that in the middle of a pandemic?
1: Well, certainly it had its challenges. We basically presented a virtual season, free for everyone. It was a kind of a variety show format where we had an MC and some live content we were able to do on site with safe protocols in place. But then we also pulled some pre-recorded videos as well as some archival footage, from our productions. And for our part, it just didn't feel like the summer without the Muni. So we wanted to be able to basically stay connected with our audience. And I know at that point, a lot of people were at home. They weren't getting out. The reception it was pretty amazing. The feedback and the viewership we got on these, but it was definitely a different format than what we're used to. So when you come out, it's obviously live theater. We've never really sort of ventured out into the TV world, so to speak. So it was new technologies, a lot of education on our part. And, we felt it just kept us connected. And, I think that it was nice to be able to make that connection and still stay in tune with the audience.
0: Yeah. I know it meant a lot to all of us. I know you also have been busy on site with some renovations over the past year. When we were scheduling this phone call with you, you mentioned that you didn't always have an office, and I think you're in your car because there's jackhammering outside of your office. So can you tell us a little bit more about the renovations that have been happening in the back house and the front house, some things that the audience can enjoy this upcoming season?
1: So when we were all last together back in summer of 2019, we had just debuted our brand new main stage. We had completely rebuilt our stage and the adjoining structures, brand new orchestra pit, new stage deck system, a lot of the bells and whistles that we needed to basically bring our stage up to current standards and be able to... we were producing shows in an environment, and this is really a testament to our crews. We're producing shows in an environment that has been sort of pieced together over the last 100 years. And our design and production teams had really pushed the envelope of what we could provide to the audience, what the quality of production. So as we were approaching our 100th anniversary, we sort of had a laundry list, a shopping list that we wanted to do behind the scenes. Everything up to this point had really been about the patron amenities, restrooms, concession stands, seats. So we started to take a look at what was going on behind the scenes. In 2019, we redid the stage. We had a great season. Audience was just amazed at what we had done. But then we wanted to turn our attention to what was going on behind. So backstage, behind behind the scenes, all of what I would consider the support spaces. And that's things like wardrobe, costume shop, carpentry shop, the scenic painter shop. Most people don't realize, even though they've lived in St. Louis all their life, that we produce everything. We build the shows all right here, and we need mm-hmm. that space to do that. And we had teams working in really not the most ideal conditions. So with COVID, with the pandemic, and the fact that we did a virtual season last year, we were looking for the silver lining. We said, you know what, we've got funds, or, we've raised these capital funds for that have been basically targeted just for construction. Let's go ahead and try mm-hmm. and finish out these projects while everyone's away. So we've been, while we're planning for the summer, we've been basically updating all of our behind the scenes spaces, and our office staff has all been working remotely as a result. I haven't seen the staff members in person since, basically a year ago, last March.
0: Yeah. Wow. Yeah. I think the Munis, like a lot of us, we were in our homes kind of looking around wanting to update our surroundings. And so it's great that you were able to find that silver lining and find that time to make all those updates for your creative staff.
1: And I think, it's obviously, as most people have gone through, I know you guys probably have done the same thing, working remotely, it has its challenges, but we thought, we had figured out how to do that. We just told the staff, hey, we want to try and take advantage of the situation. Go ahead and finish out these projects so that mm-hmm. when we all are back together, we can really spend all of our effort and energy just focusing on production. Basically, get our theater back up and running, get people out to see the shows. That's goal number one for us.
0: Yeah, absolutely. And I want to talk about those shows, but I did have one other question about a new initiative that I've been seeing you posting about on Facebook, the Muni U. I know you've got a new director of education, Tally Allen, who started back in 2019, I believe, and it seems like she's been getting some different initiatives going, including the Muni U. Could you tell us a little bit about how that's been able to stay active during the pandemic?
1: Yeah, Tally's amazing. She's one of our newest staff members, and we had several of the start of several education programs over the last couple of years that we've been developing. Certainly, there's our many people are aware of our Muni Kids and Muni Teens program. We've been doing that for years. Most people see that as just the kids and teens that are auditioning to be in our shows, but there's actually a year-round mm-hmm. program for them. We've started expanding those programs into other areas. We have a technical theater training program that get out into area high schools, and we bring in high school kids to work side by side with some of our trades. And then mm-hmm. Tally's been working on this Muni U, where it's more mm-hmm. of an online virtual thing, basically providing content for. The original intent was to provide content for maybe some schools that didn't have the capabilities to have these programs. But, with the pandemic and people, doing a lot of virtual work, it's sort of translated into that world very well.
0: Yeah. Yeah, and it's great. I watched a few of the videos that you had produced talking about the results of that program, and it was really, really cool to see the kids reacting to the artistic people that they were able to talk to from all over the country and, stage managers based in New York and really get to hear that inside story about how they got to be where they are. And bring that from New York all the way back here.
1: And I think what we've found, again, a lot of what we do, people don't realize behind the scene, but it seems like mm-hmm. the creative teams, the cast, the crews, everyone behind the scenes has been really open to the idea of sharing what they do. And mm-hmm. Because you see several of those fine arts and that, those programs, they're over time, they're not as prevalent as maybe they were 15, 20 years ago. Mm-hmm. And we're, we basically want to reach out to the next generation and make sure that we're part of that process. We have some great people, some very talented people, who want to share, what they do and what they know. And it's been really encouraging to see that sort of connection.
0: Yeah, that's great. It's really, really nice to see that. All right. All right. Without further ado, I think we've got to get into what we get to look forward to with your upcoming season. So what do you have in store for us in 2021?
1: Well, in 2021, we were planning this summer. Planning last summer, I guess I should say, we did have a full lineup of shows. What we agreed was that, when we had to cancel the sort of in-person season and we put on the virtual, we went out to these music houses and got licensing to put our performances or put those productions in place for 2021. So we're going to open on July 5th. We've got some great shows that I think would appeal to everyone. I'll run down the list of Seven Brides for Seven Brothers, yeah, which is always a popular show. Mary Poppins will be doing that this year. There's a musical review of us called Smokey Joe's Cafe. I think we've got several people have been asking for that on the surveys for several years. Sound of Music, which is probably one of our all-time favorites out here. We're going to go with something a little darker, something people haven't seen before in Sweeney Todd. And then we're going to do On Your Feet, which is the story of Gloria Estefan. So if you're a product of the 80s like me and 90s, that will appeal to you. And then we're going to close out the summer with Chicago. So we think it's a pretty good lineup. It's actually an excellent lineup with something in there for everyone. And I know that when we had to postpone last year, a lot of our audience members were really upset because they had been looking forward to these shows. They were very excited to know that we were able to put them on again for this year. So,
0: yeah, that's fantastic that you were able to secure those rights and make it all work so that you can bring that lineup back again this year. That I'm excited, and I know there's definitely always something for everyone in the new season. And I'm eyeing up that Mary Poppins. My daughter's turning 4 in April, and I think that might be her first live theater experience. Should we feel okay to bring our kids this year? What are the precautions? What are you thinking with regards to coming out of the pandemic this summer?
1: Well, obviously, we have the lineup in place. Our teams are all working in that direction. We are working with, there's several trades and unions that we work with. We're trying to make sure we've covered our bases for bringing the behind the scenes people back safely. But at the same time, we're also having some very in-depth conversations with the City of St. Louis's Health Department. As you're aware, venues like the Cardinals, the Blues, they're bringing people back, but there's limits on what they can do with social distancing. So we're having those conversations right now. Certainly we don't open until July, so we've got a little time to kind of figure that out. But that's been an ongoing conversation. We'll have more details, I think, to share in May, but certainly everyone's safety and health is our top priority.
0: Right.
1: Both behind the scenes and in the house. Yeah. So we'll have some more information on that later, but it's, like I said, it's sort of an ongoing conversation. And as you're aware, I mean, that the situation changes almost on a daily basis.
0: Yeah. Things are always changing. So we'll stay tuned for more updates on that. I also want to talk to you about accessibility. Of course, that's always kind of on the front of our minds at Mind's Eye. Sure. And I know the Muni is always on the cutting edge of providing the best experience for their audience members who need some special accessibility features. What might be different this year? What can we expect? I know that we've been talking to you about some audio description improvements. So what else would you like to share with us?
1: Well, one thing that we've been talking about for a couple of years that we're going to implement this summer, as you know, we typically would offer audio description on one night a week. We would do that for our Monday night performances. We also have utilized signers in the audience on Monday nights as well. We are going to expand that to two nights. So, we thought that would be basically, we feel that the program, the audio description especially, has been very successful. You know, when we looked at updating a lot of our stage equipment a year ago, we enhanced the you know, we brought in an updated system. We have more devices, and we feel that the time's right to expand that program. So we're going to offer that service on Monday night still, just like normal, but also on Saturday evenings as well. So there'll be two opportunities, and I'm very happy to report that we'll be working with your team again, as they've done an amazing job over the last couple of years of really being our partners in the process. It's been really good to work with them. So, you know.
0: Yeah. Well, I know we're really excited to be expanding those audio description offerings to two nights every show. We're just thrilled to be able to do that with you guys.
1: Well, and I'm sorry. I was going to say as well, you know, the thing we've also noticed, and we noticed last year with the virtual season, is it's become sort of and I think this is where we want it to be. It's become sort of the standard language for all of our teams. So they know that these aren't just add-on components. These are things that we're hoping to incorporate in things as we move forward.
0: Mm-hmm. That's great. It's nice to feel like accessibility is always part of the plan and not an afterthought. And it definitely feels like that with the Muni, that you're always considering the wide range of audience members that you might be welcoming, and you are thinking about them from the start and thinking about how you can give them the best experience. And I know they really appreciate that. So speaking of your patrons, I know you've been making some physical changes to the Muni. If you're a patron who's blind or has a visual impairment and you're heading back to the Muni for the first time in a few years post-pandemic, could you walk us through the visit? Is there anything new to expect, or will it feel pretty similar as before?
1: Well, we want to try and keep it as similar as possible. You know, there may be some changes, and some of this is a result of COVID and some ongoing discussions. There, you know, we've implemented certainly several security procedures over the last few years. Mm-hmm. Some of those might be modified a little bit. But for the most part, we've been trying to keep the experience very similar. That's the goal, especially with people being away for a year. Mm-hmm. We want to kind of bring back everyone to that sort of comfort level. That doesn't mean that we're not trying to make things better all the time. So certainly what I've often said is that if you have an idea, let me know. You know, we're not always the smartest ones in the room, but we certainly like hearing from them. So, you know, as people come back, I think they're going to be approaching the theater with maybe a different mindset. And so mm-hmm. I would, you know, welcome any thoughts or suggestions as people are coming back or hearing about our plans on how we can make that experience better. You know, ultimately, you know, when we're putting on our productions, you know, I think we put on some amazing shows, but ultimately it's about the entire experience of coming out here. So, you know, I welcome that feedback.
0: All right, great. Well, it's great that you guys are always looking for more feedback and listening to the people who are using the services. That's really great to hear. So tell us a little bit more about getting our tickets. How are we going to get ourselves set up for the summer?
1: Well, we do have, you know, just for in general terms, obviously season tickets are already on sale now. You know, they went on sale early in March. We do have, individual tickets will go on sale June 1st, and at that point, you can pick them up at our main ticket office, or they are available online through MetroTix. So that would be the way that I would encourage you. As I said, you know, Monday and Saturday nights, I would target those nights if you're looking to utilize the audio description services. So I think that, you know, that's really the best way. And we've got dates, you know, certainly if you're looking for more information just on the Muni in general, we have a brand new updated website at muni.org, M-U-N-Y.org. And so there's plenty of information there. And that's really been where we're pushing most of the information. I think that once we've really, once we've got a little bit more of a green light from the city in terms of what we can do, you know, for mm-hmm. our crowd, you'll start to see us pushing even more information out probably the end of April, beginning of May.
0: Sure. All right. Great. Well, we'll look forward to hearing more about that. Well, thank you so much for joining us. Sean Smith, Director of Operations at the Muni, filling us in on what we can look forward to this summer. It'll be really great to get back to the Muni and get to have that experience again together as a community. So thank you so much for joining us today, Sean.
1: You're welcome. And I can't wait for people to come back. I have to tell you, our staff, it just didn't feel like the summer without the Muni. So we're very excited to have everyone back.
2: 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Along with your mailing address, be sure to mention Eyes Free Sports in the subject line. Hey there, and thanks for checking out episode 165 of the Eyes Free Sports podcast. My name is Greg Lindberg. On this episode, we are chatting with a young lady from Michigan, and she has quite the resume when it comes to martial arts, not only as a competitor in martial arts, but also as an instructor for both sighted folks, as well as those who are blind and visually impaired. So why don't we get kicking now toward episode 165 of the Eyes Free Sports podcast. All right, so joining me here on this episode of the podcast is Christina Campbell. And Christina is a third-degree black belt, a self-defense specialist, very, very accomplished in martial arts. I know wears many other hats as well. Christina, welcome to Eyes Free Sports.
3: Hi, thanks for having me.
2: Absolutely. Really appreciate taking the time to do this. It has been a minute here on the podcast since we've discussed martial arts, which I know is, you know, a very popular sport slash activity for the blind community. So glad to kind of bring it back here on Eyes Free Sports.
3: Absolutely. That's awesome. It's one of the things I'm passionate about. So glad to know we're back covering it.
2: Very cool. Yeah. So why don't we just kind of start things off here, Christina, if you just want to like introduce yourself as far as your early years, your early background.
3: So I'm Christina. I'm originally from Maryland, currently in Michigan, and I have been some form of blind all my life. I would be considered a high partial. So being that I was a high partial, my parents kind of did the mainstream thing as far as like my education and things like that until about sixth grade when school started getting a little bit more complicated, a lot more reading and a lot more stuff, right? There were some other, you know, extenuating circumstances. I ended up having to leave school for about 3 months. Due to an eye infection that knocked me back pretty far as my vision. And so when it came time to go back to school, we did the Maryland School for the Blind. And I caught up very quickly. And then luckily they have a really cool program where you go to regular high school and then attend their school kind of as some supplementary services and things like that. So I was able to graduate with a high school diploma and, just had a normal kind of both end blind kid and real world kind of life through teenage years and things.
2: Gotcha. And I'm definitely curious about that transition from kind of the mainstream school to a blind school, how that was for you.
3: So it's actually a lot more complicated than even that because I actually was at a private school. So not even like public school.
2: Oh,
3: right.
2: I
3: was at a Catholic school through sixth grade. And so small classes generally. And going into blind school, it was, some people probably would say it's a really extreme transition. For me, it really wasn't. I had pretty decent exposure to blindness. My parents weren't naive in this. So like I had some Braille education. I knew about some of the technologies out there at the time for low vision and things like that. So it was more socially shocking in a way. Kind of was an introvert anyway. So I actually kind of blossomed when I went to blind school because I was around you know, kids that kind of got me, you know what I mean? So in a weird way, I went from like the low end of the totem pole to kind of like the cool kid, as weird as that is. So, it was good. I think had I stayed solely in at the school for the blind and not gone back into like the hybrid situation, it could have been weird. But, you know, I was lucky to have kind of the both and experience.
2: Yeah, I was going to say kind of fully mainstream, quote unquote, like you said, the private school, and then it sounds like fully blind school and then the hybrid. Mm-hmm. So you kind of got a taste of everything, right?
3: Kind of everything. Yeah.
2: Definitely unusual. In terms of martial arts, I think I had read, was it around the age of 12 when you kind of first, you know, your foray into martial arts?
3: Yeah, I was around 12. You know, every kid kind of at my age grew up with the the Power Rangers, you know, all that kind of stuff. Yep. And I was like, I want to do that. And it took till 12. I don't know necessarily why it took till 12, because that's relatively old in some cases to start martial arts. You know, there's like weird windows of it. Like you got little kids and then like teenagers don't normally start martial arts, they're already there. And then you have like adults. So I was like in that weird window. But yeah, I got to do it. First school I went to, not the greatest experience. They basically said, we can't teach you. You're blind, or some shape of blindness at the time. And they basically kind of didn't want to adapt their program. And that's on them and their loss, because I'd like to say I excelled and I got a really cool kind of education through the years through schools that didn't mind taking their time. My first art was Aikido, which is not talked about necessarily in the greatest light in martial arts circles. I find it to be probably the foundation of where I really started to understand even self-defense for the year and a half I took it. And it also gave me a really strong like appreciation for traditional style martial arts, not just like, you know, sparring and things like that, because our school was very, you know, you kicked your shoes off at the door, right? And you bowed to your head instructor when you passed by his office. Like there was a lot of very traditional things taught at that school, and it really kind of instilled this love for tradition and the art of the arts. So I was very lucky in that.
2: Mm-hmm. Yeah. And I know I was reading about this project, Blind Ambition. Tell me about that.
3: Oh man, that was a really cool time. Unfortunately, I think the lady that developed it has since passed away. But she was a blind individual out in California who unfortunately had some really bad stuff happen to her in her life. And so she developed a self-defense program for the blind. And the program is very, very, very, very realistic. I will say that. We can get into that in a minute. But it's also very, I want to say, like, holistic. I think that's the word I'm going to use for this. In that, like, when you're going through the program, it's small, like maybe 10 people. And every person has a person, a sighted counterpart that helps not only, you know, make visual corrections if needed to technique and help make the program run smoothly, but we literally sit down after each little scenario or whatever and have like these little talking circles because it is that intense. I took the curriculum for 2 years and she came out to the School for the Blind with her team. And I think it's like a week-long seminar that they would do. And that was literally, it's pretty intense. The second year, way more intense. Because I was at that point learning to be like one of these assistants within the class kind of thing, because I took to it so quickly. And in that, I mean, the intensity is that literally we practiced in a dorm room. And you can probably kind of fill in some of the blanks. I don't want to go too dark, but
2: sure,
3: things that could happen in a dorm room and you are defending yourself against a full-grown

0: Right. Gotcha.
1: Yeah.
0: And you were like in high school then when you did that?
1: Yeah, like 15, 16. I mean, they try it because of the level of intensity. You know, they try to keep it around that age and a little older as well. And like I said, it was very, and by that time I was out of Aikido and into something completely different. But I was able to kind of take those skills that I already had and really kind of put some real world application into it through this program, which was nice because a lot of times in a school situation, you can practice, you can train with your classmates and things like that, but it's still not real world, no matter how. There's maybe a few schools out there and a few arts that really do go very, very hard. But in general, especially when you're dealing with teenagers and young people, we're not there to beat the crap out of each other. So, you know, it's hard to get that real world example. And this gave it to me and it was very great.
0: Yeah. And obviously the timing of that, you know, like you said, maybe 15, 16, a couple of years before going to college, obviously for some students.
1: Mm-hmm.
0: Kind of just learning those skills, you know, going out into the quote unquote in real world, you know.
1: Yep.
0: Which is so important. We can definitely get more into self-defense here in a bit as well. So I know you mentioned, is it Aikido? That was the first kind of art you practiced.
1: Yes.
0: Mm-hmm. Yep. So then kind of transitioning beyond that, just kind of walk us through. Yeah, you're all for, you know, your resume.
1: Yeah. It's a pretty long one. And I think even what I sent you was abbreviated. So I went from Aikido, where I hold what would be called a gold belt at the school I was at, which is like three ranks in, so not very far. But my black belts are in Taekwondo, which was my second, and the art I, you know, went giving the short, that's the art I quote unquote, So yeah, my black belts are in Taekwondo. I was lucky to attend schools that were not, I'm trying to think of in the martial arts world, we call them McDojos, right? Get the kids in, get them out, get them a black belt, move on kind of deal. I was lucky to attend schools that really took pride and effort in training all their students from the youngest to the oldest and developing good, well-rounded martial artist. And, you know, if you didn't pass a test, you didn't pass a test, try again next month or next cycle or whatever. It wasn't this thing where you just got pushed through. And I'm very lucky to have found schools in my life that were like that. Right. Along with Taekwondo, I've also taken Jeet Kune Do, which is Bruce Lee's martial art. Which, when I try to explain that to people, if you don't know, it doesn't make sense. But for me, it makes complete sense. It's all everything. So it's stand-up type, you know, sparring, kicking, punching, all the things that, you know, you would associate with that. It's the true mixed martial art, okay? So you have stand-up fighting, you have stand-up self-defense, wrist locks, that kind of stuff. You have weapons defense, so learning like Filipino martial arts with stick fighting and knife defenses. And as you get more advanced, even like handgun defenses and things like that.
0: Ooh, that sounds
1: and then there's
0: different. Yeah.
1: Yeah, it is. And then you have ground fighting, so jiu-jitsu, Brazilian jiu-jitsu, judo, pretty much as many of like the ground arts that can be put into a package. So you, my classes were like 3 hours and literally an hour of this, an hour of that, and an hour of that. They were long, they were intensive. And, what I got the most out of taking Jeet Kune Do is the philosophy of it essentially is use what works. So we can learn as much as we want, but if it doesn't work for me or for you or for whoever, right? It's useless.
0: Right.
1: So for example, I'm short. I'm not going to kick somebody in the head, right? As much as I love my Taekwondo flying kicks and crazy roundhouses, when it comes to self-defense,

0: defense, I'm not kicking somebody in the head. I'm going to take them out by their knee. Right. So you use what works. And so that really kind of added that philosophy to, you know, my already growing self-defense kind of philosophies that I was, you know, working with.
1: I see. Yeah. Very interesting.
0: Those are kind of like my main three. I've touched on a bunch of other things just from different seminars and stuff like that. So like some American Kenpo. I took a grappling art that really doesn't have a name or a specific style, but it was at a school that just had like a whole class of like learning how to grapple, and kind of drew from a kind of same idea as Jeet Kune Do, drew from kind of all and made their own sort of system. I got pretty far in that. I was almost a black belt in that system, you know, and then just going to a bunch of different seminars and tournaments and learning from my peers and, you know, my betters to just expand my repertoire.
1: Yeah. Yeah. And speaking of like tournaments, competitions, I'm definitely curious too. Anything of note, any achievements you want to mention on that front?
0: For 2 years in a row, at about the age of 25, I was the Maryland State board breaking champion, or whatever that's worth.
1: Wow.
0: This is when I was still really heavy in Taekwondo. And so most of my tournaments have always been through Taekwondo schools and things like that. I don't spar, cause unfortunately, you know, within a school, the adaptation of not getting hit in the head can be made, but not necessarily at a tournament. So, it's always been requested that I don't get, you know, intentionally kicked in the head, just to save the vision I did have. I'm a little less concerned about it now that I'm, you know, a total, but, you know, it's not fun. But I've coached students at tournaments as well. A couple like gold medals, a couple silvers for my students. And I have competed in the AAU for Taekwondo. So that's the Amateur Athletic Union.
1: Nice. Yeah.
0: Mm-hmm. And so, you know, I did form competition. So like the patterns you learn and things like that. Never really placed in that, but it was something fun to do. And then, like I said, I enjoyed board breaking. And so I kind of excelled at that, as like my little side thing.
1: Very cool. Yeah.
0: Mm-hmm.
1: I know you did mention coaching, and in terms of like coaching, teaching, when did you kind of know that maybe that could be a path for you as well?
0: You know, when you're a kid and people ask you what you want to do when you grow up, my answer once I started martial arts pretty much was always, I want to teach this. to the point like my leaving, you know, high school and career path was, I was going to go to college. I was going to get a business degree or like some sort of business administration type of situation and open a school. The college thing didn't necessarily work out. I'm a little too all over the place for that. And it just, I wasn't my game. But luckily, within the martial arts kind of world, you can do some of this without a college degree. So you can, you know, I was assisting in teaching classes pretty much right before I got my black belt, which I got that at 19. And I was, you have to do some teaching before you can even get your black belt. So for about 6 months prior to that, I was already learning to assist classes and teach. And then after my black belt, I continued that process. Again, I was shy. Like real world Christina is shy. Blind world Christina, not as shy. And now real world me has caught up. But back then, I was like kind of that quiet kid that, you know, unassuming kind of person. So it was actually very much a struggle at first. But once I found like my voice and like who I was, yeah, you weren't getting me to be quiet about it. anymore. Like, you know, when I started at what I'll call like my last Taekwondo school, I pretty much walked in, took a couple classes, and was offered an assistant, not job yet, but like, here's kind of how we teach our classes. Let's see how you do. And then that ended up turning into an actual job at that school, where I was a paid instructor. What helped in that circumstance, though, is that I actually have a resume of owning a school for about a year and a half. So they knew I knew how to teach by that point. When you walk in and say, yeah, you know, I used to run a school, you know, they kind of go look at you and like, okay, yeah, you're the real deal. So, you know, that helps. So yeah, I owned a school for about a year and a half. It was a struggling school when I kind of took it over. My hope was to keep it from struggling. And through the years, it just wasn't feasible to keep it opened anymore, unfortunately. But it also it's kind of where I cut my teeth in being a solo instructor. Right. So it made me prepared. It helped me. It made me find my voice, because there wasn't anybody backing me up anymore. I wasn't the assistant. I was the lead. So, you know, you don't have a choice when you got, you know, 10 students in front of you, and you better open your mouth and tell them what to do, you know? So
1: yeah,
0: it was an important part. Yeah, exactly.
1: Interesting.
0: Yeah, that was a good stepping stone, even though it was kind of like a weird one. It was a good one. So in the weird way, I achieved my goal very young. I think I was like 24 when I had that school.
1: Wow. Yeah.
0: Yeah. So very young, for a year and a half, did the thing, but then moved on and worked for other schools, which actually I kind of like better. It's less work. I get to focus on the martial arts, not the martial arts and the business and the promotion and the this and the that. You know, it was a lot.
1: Yeah, a lot of hats. Yo. And from what I understand, you have taught both blind and visually impaired folks as well as a lot of sighted folks, right?
0: Yes. So kind of out of the blind ambition, we'll rewind a little bit. The Maryland School for the Blind wanted to have kind of develop their own self-defense program. Like, when I don't even know like the politics of what happened in that situation. I wasn't privy to any of it, whether it was they had slowed down the project Blind Ambition program or the cost was too high. I don't know. You know, that's for them to know and me to not have to worry about. So they wanted to come up with their own sort of blindness related self-defense program. And so I'm like, well, you know, I was kind of their go-to, because I was like the kid they knew that, you know, was like big into the martial arts and had a decent background at this point. I was a year out essentially from my black belt. So they consulted with me. They said, do you think this would work? You know, and there were other, you know, people on the planning team way more qualified than me, to the point like they went to like the state police that has, you know, their own self-defense programs and things like that. But they wanted a blind perspective, and they figured, well, why not, you know, talk to someone who's blind and lives this life and also knows this stuff. So together we kind of came up with a program that worked for the students there. I don't believe they're still using it. Again, I'm many years removed from there. But for about 5 years, even after I graduated, I came back and you know, consulted and helped teach some of the classes and things like that, and keep the staff up on the, you know, the curriculum and things like that. So it was that was a cool experience. Again, at a very young age, it's like, yeah. I reached my ceiling early, but then we went through it, you know. And then, you know, when I owned my school, it was all sighted kids and adults. And then when I went on to the school, my last Taekwondo school, that was all sighted, sighted students. That's a very, it can be humbling in a way, and also really cool, like all the things. It can be like bring you low and bring you high all at the same time. Because like if you're working with a little kid and like I'm talking like five, right? You know, little kids have strange questions and you think they're getting it and they're getting it and they're getting it. And then right in the middle of a technique, they're like, so why do your eyes look like that? And it's like, wait, hold on. We have to rewind this whole thing. Did you pay any attention to like what we were talking about 2 minutes ago? Or were you thinking about eyeballs? And, you know, we have the conversation and it's all good. They're little. I don't care. Right.
1: Sure.
0: But then you get like these even older kids that are like 8, 9, 10, and they're like all about it. And you teach them a very complicated move and they come back a week later and they're like, so I was like practicing this and like looking it up and things like that and practicing with other students later and came back to me and was like, that was really hard and you got me through that. And that's like your high, right?
1: Yeah.
0: It's like, okay, so you were paying attention and you got what I'm putting out there and you know, something as little as holding a hand differently, right? In getting out of like a grab or something can make the difference between, you know, success and failure. So, and you get some really cool compliments from parents that are like, you know, my kid wasn't getting the self-defense stuff. They were in it for, you know, as a lot of kids are for the fighting. Let's be real, right? But they got to work with you and then see the things that you're doing and their mind shifted from, this is just something fun to, if Miss Christina can like kick somebody's butt like that and throw, you know, 200 pound whoever on the mat, like it's nothing, maybe I can too. And it actually, instead of becoming a play at play kind of thing, becomes a confidence booster for kids. That's where I excel. If my ability through and around blindness, even though we don't try to lead with that, right? It's not about being blind and doing martial arts. It's about doing martial arts while blind, right?
1: Yep.
0: But if that in some weird way circles around and brings confidence to others, I'm all about it. And if you have to go through the, if a blind person can do it, so can I, I'll take it. That's still a win in my world.
1: Yeah. Yeah. That's a really interesting perspective. Just kind of making an impact maybe on multiple fronts too, you know?
0: Mm-hmm.
1: Yeah. Well said. I know you also have done some work with Opportunities Unlimited for the Blind, and we did have Gwen Botting on this podcast recently, who's just incredible, everything she's doing with kids to get them active and building confidence in them, and just talk to me about your experience with them.
0: Oh, she's so amazing. I love her. She's my
1: best.
0: People. yeah, that was a weird, like, stumble into kind of thing. You know, they were looking for volunteers or like people that wanted to like come out and work with kids. And I had seen on Facebook, they were, you know, just promoting and things like that. And I'm like, so yeah, let me message you and see what we can come up with. And so I said, so this may feel random, but here's what I do. Can you see a need, right? Or do you see a need that I can fill? And she was like, yeah, let's figure out a way for you to come out here and, you know, show these kids some self-defense. And admittedly, I don't teach a ton of self-defense to them. I teach self-confidence to them. So like every year we do board breaking and that's really hard. And it's really hard when you only have maybe 2 or 3 days with these kids to get them to do this.
1: Right.
0: But what, like last year, what we did, I said, you're not going to be able to read this. It's in Sharpie, but I'm going to write on each one of these boards. You're going to tell me when I come back next class, something you're afraid of. And of course, these are kids, right? So some of it was like spiders. Okay, fine. I got you. All right. Then some of it was like, I had one girl, hot air balloons. I mean, we don't necessarily think that that's scary, but you know what? You're in the air. It is scary. And it was scary for them. And so that's what we put on there. And I said, okay. So when you break this board, whether it's spiders or hot air balloons or getting lost or whatever it might be, we are going to use this as like a symbol to, as our first step in like shattering that fear, conquering it, taking a step towards it as opposed to a step backwards. And so, you know, that's always part of it. I came up with that idea last year. The year before was kind of like I'm working on building what I'm going to do with these kids. And now this year last year was way more, you know, involved. We work with, and I always mess up this word, but proprioception. So like knowing what's around you. If you're walking up to a wall, actively knowing that you're walking up to a wall without actually touching it with a cane or your hand, like focusing on the world around you. You know, do you hear a bird, you know, off behind you about, you know, 100 feet or something like that? What do you hear? Actively listening, actively, you know, engaging in your environment while existing in it as well. That's a lot of what I teach at that camp specifically, because these kids, yes, they need to know self-defense, and they get that. They get very basic self-defense. But what I found in my first year, and then, you know, which carried through to the second, was these kids in a lot of ways were lacking confidence and lacking almost like, I don't ever want to like accuse like parents or anybody like that of sheltering their kids, because sure, we know that that doesn't always happen, but let's be real too. It does. And luckily these kids are not necessarily completely that, but sometimes are. It's like both ands, I noticed very quickly. Like, yes, these parents are letting them like go to camp, but it's blind camp and it's safe camp and they're comfortable in that. So how do we shatter some of the almost, how do you explain it? Like the safe bubble that is like a school for the blind or a camp specifically designed for the blind. Well, Gwen does it, right? We ride bikes. And yes, we ride bikes solo. We don't just ride bikes, you know, tandems. I do it. We're going to kick and punch and scream and shout and break boards. And we're going to, but we're what parent, maybe when you're out of that bubble, right, is necessarily going to say, yeah, I'm going to take my kid to Taekwondo school where they can get kicked in the head by accident. It's scary. I don't blame a parent for saying, yeah, no, you're blind. You're not doing Taekwondo. Yeah. You're not getting kicked in the head. Who really, as a parent of a kid with a disability, blindness or otherwise, is always going to say, yeah, go ahead, go get kicked in the head. Now, I was lucky and had a parent that said, yeah, go get kicked in the head. Go scrape a knee. Go fall off a bike. Go, I don't know, crash your skateboard and whatever. Again, not all these kids have that experience. And so what Gwen does and what hopefully I provide while working at that camp in the self-defense side of things is these opportunities for, quote unquote, the training wheels. I like that because, you know, bikes, to come off, and it's okay. And it's okay to mess up. It's okay if you don't break a board. I had kids that didn't break boards. I had a girl 2 years in a row. The first year she didn't break it. The second year she did. That's amazing for as an instructor, right? But progress, it was even more amazing. Yeah. Yeah. And that's a year later, right? So like, what do you expect from 3 days of a class to a year before and then another 3 days, you know, a year later, but dang. And when they run over to their friends and are like, I did it. And like, that's amazing. And to see that like layer of fear, because that's really what we're conquering. And like I said, in that camp, is fear and apprehension. To see that peel back, another layer peel away, like when these kids are riding the bikes over there and you know, navigating through a campground that's wide open, you know, that's scary, right? But they do it and they're doing it with confidence. And then we throw something else at them, like breaking a board or like, you know, getting out of a wrist grab or, you know, not crashing into a wall, like as we're practicing our, you know, navigation skills or whatever. And you see the layers go away. And hopefully through the years or even just through a week, if we can get it done, right? Like you see a kid come in shy and nervous and I don't know if I can, to, yeah, I did that. So that's really cool. And she's the queen of it, I gotta say. Hats off to her, all the things, props and stuff.
1: Absolutely. Very well said. I really also loved what you said about kind of, you know, active listening and kind of just being aware of your surroundings, spatial awareness, echolocation. You know, we could throw in all those terms, just especially in this day and age of technology and distractions. And it's so important for anybody, but especially with a disability, I feel like just be aware of what's around you and the world around you, you know?
0: Yeah, I mean, so many people are in their phones. How many? I mean, I've walked around with earbud, or at least one in my ear, and I'm like, I really shouldn't be doing this.
1: Yep.
0: Like, I even feel walking through my own house, sometimes I'll throw an earbud in my ear to go to the front door for whatever reason. And I'm like, you know what? I don't feel like I know where I am, even though I absolutely know where I am. But it's like, just that one thing can really throw some stuff off, you know? So learning to recognize that in yourself and in your environment is really important. And some kids have it already and have it really, really well. You know, I kind of had it pretty well down, even without, you know, just naturally. But, you know, some things have to be learned. And, you know, these are the spaces to do it. And if you can do it in a fun way, like self-defense, fun and helpful way, like self-defense or riding a bike or whatever it might be, then that makes it even better. Because who wants to, you know, actually do school type things, right? That's boring.
1: Oh, yeah. Let's break some boards and have some fun, right?
0: Yeah, exactly.
1: Yep. And kind of on that note, I'm curious just your perspective. I know you've definitely alluded to this and then mentioned this kind of already here, but why is self-defense, you know, so important, especially in the blind and visually impaired community?
0: The short answer is, and it's the answer I would give whether blind or otherwise, someone who's looking to do harm is looking for the easiest target. The woman walking down the street looking at her cell phone. You know, the little kid separate from the rest of the little kids. Now add disability and blindness onto it. You literally just put yourself at like number one ease in a lot of people's eyes. You know, the perception that blindness is weakness or like less than. And of course, it's not. But let's be real, there is that perception. And so those who are looking to do harm see a blind person, even if they're confident walking down the street, they still look like an easy target. It's inevitable, unfortunately. You don't hear about the, you know, 250, you know, 50 pound linebackers getting mugged in the parking lot after a concert. That's not how this goes down, right? It's always, you know, the little old lady or the whatever, because it's easy. And blind kids and adults also.
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6: Hello to everyone listening in online or over the air. My name is Trevor, and I'll be reading articles of politics, opinion, finance, business, science, and art from The Economist, from the 21st week of 2026. Cover story. SpaceX is capitalism on rocket fuel. Make what you want of Elon Musk. His rocketry firm is a marvel of free markets. To channel one of Elon Musk's favorite science fiction authors, SpaceX is a product of infinite improbability. When Mr. Musk began, few would have predicted that a startup could design a liquid-fueled rocket and put it in orbit, nor that an engineer would be able to get a rocket's booster to return to Earth, land upright on its own tail, and be reused. And no one has yet recovered a rocket's second stage, which must withstand 1,500 degrees Celsius or so during atmospheric reentry. Having pulled off the first unlikely feat in 2008, 6 short years after its founding, and the second in 2015, SpaceX will try to use a launch on May 21st to show that it can carry off the third, too. If the test fails by the time you read this, SpaceX will try again. And again, until it succeeds or runs out of money. Success will be vital if Mr. Musk is to realize his vision of dominating artificial intelligence, apparently by using space-based computers launched by SpaceX to satisfy AI's ravenous hunger for data processing. To pay for his dream, on May 20th, the company filed the prospectus that has started the countdown clock for an initial public offering next month worth about $75 billion. This will be the biggest listing in history. In two ways, the IPO is infinitely improbable, too. It is inspiring in that Mr. Musk aims to carry off yet more seemingly impossible feats of engineering. And it is worrying in that he is asking investors to trust their savings to a loss-making outfit with hardly credible financial plans over which he will have total control. SpaceX's colossal listing will shake stock markets as much as its giant Starship rockets' Raptor engines now rattled the coastal plain beneath the launch site in Texas. SpaceX may instantly land among the world's 10 most valuable companies, with a market value of as much as $2 trillion. A fortnight later, it is to be ushered into the NASDAQ index, ending up in countless tracker funds, pension pots, and other stock portfolios. By then, Mr. Musk may have become Earth's first trillionaire, worth as much as all households in his native South Africa combined. In a populist age, many people will see the concentration of power in trillion-dollar companies, not to mention trillion-dollar men, as a failure of capitalism. Yet as a story of risk-taking, competition, the ability to mobilize resources and thereby turn the improbable into reality, SpaceX is in fact capitalism at its most remarkable. Sometimes Mr. Musk has harnessed the state's resources, sometimes he has gone it alone. Government policy played a crucial role in getting SpaceX off the ground, but his drive has repeatedly solved problems that the state could not. He has already opened up space, and if he succeeds in his dream of cutting launch costs to $185 a kilogram, 1% of their historical average, he will have utterly transformed it. Getting there will be hard. SpaceX's business plan, as outlined in its regulatory filing on May 20th, has risky written all over it. The company is losing more than $1 billion a month, much of it on its AI business, xAI, which spent $8 billion in the first quarter and is still far behind the industry's stars. The plan says that over 90% of SpaceX's potential sales, which it values at $28.5 trillion, almost the entire GDP of America today, will come from AI. It is unclear whether that will be from making a success of his own AI business using data centers in space powered directly by the sun and untroubled by terrestrial NIMBYs, or from selling data center services to others. Throw in some stardust about interplanetary missions and asteroid mining, and you can begin to grasp the scale of Mr. Musk's ambition. Yet even if he doesn't get all the way there, his fleet will open up new possibilities that he and other capitalists can exploit. The government encouraged William Boeing to do this after the First World War, using idle warplanes to ferry airmail. Jeff Bezos sold spare cloud computing capacity when Amazon had built more of it than it needed for its e-emporium. Mr. Musk himself has done it too. Starlink was initially a way to fill up SpaceX's workhorse rocket, the Falcon 9, when external custom could not keep up with its billowing launch capacity. He is also spurring competition. Blue Origin, founded by Mr. Bezos 2 years before SpaceX, is working on its own reusable rocket. Both it and Amazon have plans for their own satellite constellations to rival Starlink. In December, a private Chinese challenger, Landspace, test-launched a reusable rocket. Another Chinese company, called Space Pioneer, tried in April. If anyone has earned the right to aspire to seemingly unattainable engineering goals, it is Mr. Musk. The financial risks and the control he demands are another matter. No other firm has tried to use public markets to raise as much as SpaceX will. NTT in Japan and Saudi Aramco were partial privatizations of state-owned assets. The nearest private sector competitor, Alibaba, in 2014, raised a third of what SpaceX wants. SpaceX could, like any capitalist enterprise, crash and burn. Its valuation, as much as 100 times annual revenue, compares with 16 for Tesla. Mr. Musk has a record of creating lots of shareholder value, but little cash. SpaceX is on the hook for the loss-making xAI and his social network, X, with which it merged earlier this year. And by giving him and other insiders special shares to elect directors, SpaceX's structure makes Mr. Musk unsackable. Investors are therefore saddled with his future business decisions as well as his obnoxious politics. He may face a backlash under the next Democratic administration for his racism and the ravages of Doge under Donald Trump. The thing is that Mr. Musk comes as a package. He has needed a galactic ego and a cosmic appetite for risk to succeed, as did Henry Ford and J.P. Morgan before him. SpaceX is an imperfect company, and Mr. Musk, an imperfect man. The marvel of capitalism is that it can harness their talents to create something extraordinary. While his investors take the risk, the rest of humanity can strap in for the ride. Section 1. Why NATO needs a Plan B. Mark Rutte is wrong to quash talk of one. The risks of the alliance unraveling are too great to ignore. The fatal flaw in a commander, suggested Karl von Clausewitz, a 19th century Prussian general, is obstinacy, or resistance against our better judgment. For a modern example of this behavior, look no further than Mark Rutte, the Secretary General of NATO. For months, Mr. Rutte has refused to admit that the transatlantic alliance, the cornerstone of European security for more than 7 decades, is close to falling apart. That has required willful blindness. Mr. Rutte ignores Donald Trump's repeated statements, casting doubt on America's readiness to honor NATO's Article 5, which says that an attack on one is an attack on all. Mr. Trump also talks about withdrawing some forces from Europe. Nonetheless, Mr. Rutte, a former Dutch prime minister, has gamely insisted that he has no doubt America is completely committed to NATO, completely committed to Article 5. He maintains NATO has no need for a Plan B in case America were suddenly to pull out of the alliance. He has even banned any discussion of one within the NATO headquarters. On all these counts, he is wrong. In Mr. Rutte's defense, he is being diplomatic. Striving to keep America in the alliance, he has flattered Mr. Trump, endured his tirades, and called him Daddy. Mr. Rutte fears that Europe's attempts to wean itself off America's security guarantees may further offend its capricious president and hasten the divorce that the rest of NATO wishes to avoid. Other European leaders also resort to flattery and try to appeal to Mr. Trump's deal-making instincts by spending billions on American weapons, many of which are to be sent to Ukraine. In some cases, they have little choice. For instance, Europe has few alternatives to America's Patriot air defense systems. Even thinking about a Plan B is enough to give generals the collywobbles. Much of NATO's deterrence comes from its ability to knit the armed forces of many countries into a single cohesive force under a unified command led by an American general. Without the superpower to keep good order, the rump of the alliance may be weakened by rows about who should be in charge, and doubts over whether they would actually have the authority to call the shots if Europe found itself at war. Yet for all the risks of Europe openly planning for a divorce, it has no choice. Mr. Rutte's optimism has been overtaken by events. Mr. Trump's threats in January to seize Greenland from Denmark, a NATO member, have spurred several European countries to begin secretly planning how to fight without America. Since then, Mr. Trump has undermined his officials' reassurances that the drawdown will be slow and orderly, as Europe takes responsibility for its own conventional defense. He has also announced unexpected cuts to the number of troops stationed in Europe and canceled the deployment of others. On May 22nd, America was expected to reduce the forces it pledges to send to Europe in a war. Its allies cannot be sure they will get the weapons they have bought from America, which is postponing deliveries in order to restock those used up in Iran. Renovating the American-led alliance will be hard and costly. All the more reason to start now. Europe could Europeanize NATO's structures. It could form a new alliance, or it could build on embryonic ones, such as the 10-member Joint Expeditionary Force led by Britain, or the Coalition of the Willing that plans to offer security guarantees to Ukraine. Each would be risky, but less risky than doing nothing. Section 2. Investors fear another surge in inflation. So why aren't more buying inflation-protected bonds? Convulsing bond markets mean different things to different people. If you run a government, it is plainly bad that government borrowing costs are shooting up, as they are across the world. The yield on Japan's 30-year debt has shot above 4%, its highest ever. America's has topped 5%. Britain's is chugging fitfully towards 6%. Since mortgage rates tend to move in line with these yields, anyone looking for a new one will also feel the pinch. For bond traders, in contrast, the past few weeks have been quite the thrill. A decade ago, near zero interest rates seemed to have permanently shoved their market into the deep freeze. Now it is red hot. It is not hard to see why. Inflation and yawning government deficits have worried investors for years, and the Iran war is making both problems worse. Bank of America conducts a monthly survey of global fund managers. In the latest, 40% of respondents said an inflationary wave was the biggest tail risk for markets. Despite this, or in explanation of it, 78% expected America's Federal Reserve to either cut rates or leave them unchanged over the next year. They have acted accordingly, slashing holdings of cash and bonds while raising their equity allocations by more than in any other month of the survey's 25-year history. This is just what you might do if you think money is too loose. Given all this, it may seem puzzling that one market hasn't moved more. Inflation-linked government bonds, linkers, or TIPS in America, offer the ultimate protection against investors' fears. Payments that are guaranteed to rise by the same amount as consumer prices. They therefore offer real yields, as opposed to the nominal ones on ordinary bonds, at which inflation nibbles away. The nominal yield minus the real one for, say, 10-year American treasuries is widely thought of as the average inflation rate investors expect over the bond's remaining life. Fed officials might draw comfort from this 10-year break-even. At 2.5%, it is roughly in line with their target and only a few tenths of a percentage point higher than it was at the start of this year. But that would be a mistake. The TIPS market is not subdued because investors are relaxed about inflation. Rather, it offers a cautionary tale about the limits of market efficiency and therefore on using prices to forecast the future. As Exhibit A, consider how poorly TIPS-derived breakevens have sometimes performed at this in the past. During the panic that accompanied the first COVID-19 lockdowns in 2020, America's 10-year breakeven hit 0.5%, and the 2-year equivalent fell to negative 1%. In fact, barely a year later, the biggest inflationary surge in decades took off, and in 2022, the annual rate peaked above 9%. No trader has perfect foresight in the teeth of a crisis. Exhibit B, however, is that even one who did would struggle to act on it when it comes to inflation breakevens. Compared with the market for normal treasuries, that for TIPS is small, illiquid, and lacking in arbitrage opportunities. They account for just 7% of American government bonds and are favorites of pension schemes, which hold them in order to guarantee retirement payouts and so might not sell at any price. In theory, arbitrageurs should smooth out any distortions this causes using derivative contracts. In practice, trading inflation derivatives throws up so many complications that opportunistic traders often cannot find a broker willing to take them on. Exhibit C is the unique function of ordinary treasury bonds. Investors do not only, or even mainly, use them to bet on the future path of interest rates and inflation, but as a safe harbor when other markets are turbulent. They also trust that, during a big stock market crash, interest rates would fall and treasury prices would rise, cushioning their losses. Erratic policymaking in America has tested both beliefs recently, but not to destruction. People still hold treasuries with an eagerness that does not apply to TIPS. So treasury yields are tugged down and those of TIPS are not, meaning the break-even, the gap between the two, is depressed. The effect is especially strong during a panic, when the safety of treasuries is most appealing. Most certainly, this helps explain why break-evens fell so low in 2022. If you want to guarantee your purchasing power no matter how far consumer prices rise, linkers are just the thing. If you want to know how much investors fear inflation, you may need to look elsewhere. Section 3. Companies are making big bucks from immigration crackdowns, and startups are piling in with whizzy new technologies. The exhibition hall of the annual Border Security Expo, the BSE, held this month in Phoenix, Arizona, looked more like the set of a dystopian science fiction film. Surveillance towers flashed brightly. Drones buzzed overhead. One company demonstrated a robotic dog designed to patrol borders. Another showed off a thermal camera that can detect movement kilometers away. On stage, Tom Homan, President Donald Trump's border czar, praised the technology firms in attendance for helping to build the most secure border in history. As the bustling trade fair demonstrated, the business of immigration enforcement is booming. Right-wing populists and incumbents seeking to fend them off are spending more on monitoring borders, tracking down those who have entered the country illegally, than detaining and deporting them. In America, Congress has approved roughly $170 billion in cumulative additional funding for immigration enforcement until 2029. Even the European Union is ratcheting up spending. That is benefiting not only incumbent outsourcers, but also a wave of startups hoping to bring new technologies into the industry. Border control is an area of particular interest for newcomers. Much of that business has tended to flow to large defense contractors and established security firms. Yet agencies across America and Europe have been simplifying procurement rules and running pilot programs to allow new products to be tested and deployed more quickly, luring in startups. As a result, what was once a labor-intensive system of patrol agents, radios, and vehicles is turning into a digital surveillance network. Governments increasingly rely on drones, radars, heat-detecting cameras, and the like to monitor vast swaths of territory in real time. Such technologies reduce risks for agents and free them up for higher-value work, according to Stephen Willoughby, an official at America's Department of Homeland Security. Instead of relying on agents scouring remote terrain, authorities can now monitor deserts and coastlines from centralized command centers. Much of the new tech being used at borders was originally developed for warfare. Anduril, a drone maker that recently raised $5 billion at a $61 billion valuation, has a $363 million contract with the U.S. Border Patrol for autonomous surveillance systems. Shield AI, a rival, has won a $198 million contract with the U.S. Coast Guard and is also deploying its drones on European borders. Immigration and Customs Enforcement, or ICE, the controversial agency that tracks down illegal immigrants already in America, has come to rely on software provided by Palantir, a data analytics firm embedded in the Pentagon. The business of housing detained immigrants has drawn less interest from Silicon Valley, but it is booming nonetheless. Already, ICE has increased detention capacity to around 70,000 beds, up from roughly 40,000 before Mr. Trump returned to office last year, and is aiming for 100,000. That has been good for prison operators such as CoreCivic and Geo Group, which run detention facilities. CoreCivic's net profit in the first quarter of 2026 was up by half from the year before. For Geo Group, it doubled. Deportation has also become a lucrative industry. March set a monthly record for ICE of nearly 1,800 deportation flights. Airlines such as GlobalX are profiting handsomely. The carrier, which has been making losses until recently, saw its sales rise by 15% year-on-year in the first quarter, thanks largely to deportation flights. Most in the industry expect the boom to continue. Looking soft on illegal immigration has proved time and again to be a vote loser. Politicians will be reluctant to tighten the purse strings. Section 4. Russia is starting to lose ground in Ukraine. Our tracker suggests it has suffered its first sustained net loss since October 2023. That even a short ceasefire could not hold is evidence the war in Ukraine is unlikely to end soon. Both sides accuse the other of repeated violations between May 9th and 11th, and our war tracker, which uses satellite systems to detect the location and intensity of war-related fires, shows no meaningful decline in fighting. Yet the tide of the conflict looks to be turning. Russia's death toll remains extraordinarily high, and its spring offensive has stalled. Indeed, our analysis suggests that this year it has suffered small but sustained territorial losses for the first time since October 2023. We estimate that by May 12th, between 280,000 and 518,000 Russian soldiers had been killed, with total casualties, including wounded, of between 1.1 and 1.5 million, meaning that around 3% of Russia's pre-war male population of fighting age has been killed or wounded. Our calculations combine credible casualty estimates from intelligence agencies, defense officials, and independent researchers with data from our war tracker, which allows us to model daily death tolls based on the intensity of combat. Reliable estimates for Ukrainian losses remain too sparse for comparable modeling, but a single estimate from CSIS, a think tank, puts total casualties at up to 600,000 by December, including 100,000 to 140,000 dead, a higher share of its pre-war population than Russia. Our recent analysis includes new numbers from Medusa and Mediazona, two exiled Russian news outlets. Their database contains more than 218,000 individually identified soldiers killed in the war, painstakingly compiled from obituaries, social media posts, and local news reports. They then combine this with inheritance records, using the gap between the two databases to estimate how many deaths have gone unrecorded. More recently, they have added court rulings that declare soldiers as missing or dead without a body having been recovered. This grim toll is coming with few gains on the front lines. Mapping the battlefield has become increasingly difficult as it has become more dispersed. Ukrainian drones are stalking troops far behind the front line, making it harder for Russia to move units to the front without becoming targets. Some sources suggest Russian forces are still slowly gaining ground. Our tracker, which uses maps of the battlefield from ISW, a think tank, suggests that Russian forces have captured around 220 square kilometers this year, or just 0.04% of Ukraine's territory. But recently, Ukraine has begun to claw back ground. A 30-day moving average shows it has recaptured around 189 square kilometers. Russia may be stalling before a summer push. This may also be a turning point in the war. Section 5. How to stop the Ebola outbreak. The latest epidemic in Central Africa is a warning about future pandemics. Ebola is a terrifying virus that kills 30 to 50% of the people it infects. Fortunately, the world has been getting better at fighting it. Since 2015, vaccines for Zaire, the most common Ebola strain, have limited its spread whenever hotspots emerged in Africa. Genetic sequencing of that strain has allowed rapid testing, which makes contact tracing easier. African governments, helped by NGOs, have learned how to triage and isolate patients. Crucially, they have also won the trust of locals, who are horrified by hemorrhagic fevers. But the latest Ebola outbreak is caused by a rarer strain, Bundibugyo, for which there is no licensed vaccine or rapid test. For months, it swept undetected through eastern Congo. Aid cuts meant fewer health workers were watching out. On May 17th, the UN's World Health Organization called the outbreak a public health emergency of international concern. By May 20th, the tally of almost 600 suspected cases and 139 deaths was suggesting that this epidemic will be the worst Ebola emergency since at least 2018, when more than 2,000 people died in the same region. To avoid such a grim death toll, let alone that of 2014 to 2016 when 11,000 perished in West Africa, urgent, coordinated action is needed. So far, it has been lacking. To win this fight, scientists need incentives to swiftly make and deploy a vaccine. Donors, especially governments in the rich world, should promise now to buy ample supplies of a vaccine as soon as it is authorized to encourage drug firms to work faster. On May 20th, the WHO said two vaccines are being developed that show promise against the Bundibugyo strain. Although it will be months before either jab is ready, such efforts should be the priority. Even with a vaccine, stopping Ebola requires coordination in different countries. In the past, America, through its Centers for Disease Control and Prevention and aid spending, would have led this effort. Despite severe cuts under the Trump administration, the CDC still has field offices in Congo and neighboring Uganda, so it will play a role. But the most important institutions will be the WHO and Africa CDC, which is independent of its American namesake. Africa CDC did well during the COVID-19 pandemic and can do so again if given enough outside expertise and funding. Humanitarian NGOs reduced their Ebola prevention measures last year in Ituri, the province where the outbreak emerged, because of aid cuts. They urgently need funds to pay for protective gear

2023 has resisted calls by NGOs to reopen airports in its territory to let in humanitarian supplies. It accuses the Congolese government of making things worse by keeping banks closed. Mediators, including America and Qatar, should tell both sides to let in supplies and workers. They should also press Rwanda, M23's patron. This is Congo's 17th Ebola outbreak in 50 years. It will destroy both lives and livelihoods before it is contained. Fortunately, the virus is not airborne, so it cannot spread as fast as COVID-19. Even so, it is a reminder of the need to prepare for the next pandemic. Vaccine research, the genomic sequencing of viruses, and disease surveillance are the world's immune system, protecting it against wider, deadlier outbreaks. When that immunity is weakened, disaster beckons. Section 6. The Weird, Wild Story of Humanity's Obsession with Gold. A new book charts the gilded history of an ancient asset. The Secret History of Gold by Dominic Frisby. In the 1980s, Lloyd Blankfein, the future boss of Goldman Sachs but then a rookie gold trader, bought a kilogram of the metal for himself. He describes this in Streetwise, his memoir, as less an investment than a conversation piece, albeit one that cost around $15,000 or $50,000 today. When he handed it around at dinner parties, he found it better at prompting awe than speech. People would become slightly mesmerized, he writes. No one ever wanted to let go of it. As Dominic Frisby, a financial writer, recounts, gold has captivated human beings since time immemorial. In doing so, it has shaped the course of history. The earliest known artifacts made of it are 6,700 years old, from the Neolithic period, and include crowns, brooches, and a gold phallus cover with holes for threads to tie it on. Even then, in other words, gold was already bound up with wealth and power, as it still is today. The phallus cover, Mr. Frisby muses, perhaps indicated the owner's status as a leading procreator. The primal instinct to covet gold pervades folklore. Greek myths heave with the stuff. There is a golden fleece sought by the Argonauts, a golden apple given to Aphrodite, and golden everything touched by King Midas. Ancient rulers understood the power of this symbolism, but put it to good use. When the Lydian Empire struck the first coins in the 7th century BC, it made them from silver and gold. Some 200 years later, when Alexander the Great conquered the Persian Empire, he carefully secured all its main gold-supplying regions. Then he established 26 mints across Europe, Asia, and Africa, and ensured that some of the most valuable coins had a gold purity of 98%. This idea stuck on and off for over 2,000 years, and so gold's history is also that of money. It is therefore unfortunate that Mr. Frisby's grasp of this topic is shaky. He writes reverently of the gold standard, under which governments used to peg their currency's value to the metal, and for which no serious economist would advocate today. Its well-documented contributions to deflationary and financial crises, including the Depression, go curiously undiscussed in this book. By contrast, the author blasts the pernicious consequences of the floating fiat currencies that replaced gold-backed ones after America junked the international gold standard in 1971. In fact, this switch set the stage for a great economic boom. Part of the fun of this book is how much Mr. Frisby embodies the stereotype of the gold bug as a crank. Without the discipline of gold, he writes, governments have grown fat on waste, war, and welfare, as if these problems were born in the 1970s. Currencies not backed by gold are blamed for rising house prices, immigration, and feelings of hopelessness. The connections, Mr. Frisby darkly warns, are undeniable once you understand the forces at work. This reviewer must confess to having finished the book unenlightened. It is, nevertheless, worth reading, because the author has collected some cracking stories. There is the Spanish King Ferdinand II's order to the conquistadors to get gold, humanely if possible, but at all hazards get gold. There are the gold rushes of the 19th century, which transformed California and Australia.
There is the Bank of Norway's daring and amazingly successful mission to

0: keep its gold from the Nazis during the Second World War. It is also worth reading this book because gold still matters a lot. It accounts for over 80% of America's foreign exchange reserves. Meanwhile, America's weaponization of the dollar through sanctions on the likes of Russia and Iran have prompted a race for alternatives, whether backed by governments or based on Bitcoin. Yet as Mr. Frisbee notes, even the countries that are keenest on these alternatives, such as China, Saudi Arabia, and Thailand, are clamoring to buy gold too. So are investors, because of gold's use as a haven from inflation and political chaos. Both have surged in recent years, as has the gold price. Mr. Blankfein's kilogram would now fetch around $150,000. As a basis for money, gold is still, as John Maynard Keynes wrote in 1924, a barbarous relic. But as a component in investors' portfolios, it is as important as ever. Section 7. FIFA's exorbitant World Cup tickets could backfire. Why it is hard to monetize football's atmosphere. Gianni Infantino, the boss of FIFA, calls football's governing body the world's purveyor of happiness. At this year's World Cup in North America, that happiness will come at a price. The cheapest tickets for group stage games averaged $200. Those for the final went for at least $2,030. Our analysis suggests the World Cup will be the most expensive cultural event ever, but the high prices could backfire. World Cup tickets are usually priced well below what the market might bear. Throughout the tournament's history, demand has tended to outstrip supply. Rather than charge more, FIFA has kept prices at levels ordinary fans could afford and distributed seats through lotteries. Broadcasting and sponsorship rights mattered far more to the organization's finances than match day receipts. This year is different. For the first time, FIFA has taken direct control of ticketing, rather than outsourcing to local organizers. It has embraced dynamic pricing, whereby price rise in line with demand, and opened an official resale marketplace, from which it takes a 15% cut from both the buyer and the seller. Even after adjusting for inflation, World Cup tickets across America, Canada, and Mexico cost more than twice as much as they did in Qatar in 2022, and roughly four times as much as when America last hosted the tournament in 1994. Some tickets to the final have been relisted for $2 million. Fans of Brazil, five-time world champions, would need to spend roughly $3,800 on the resale market to attend their side's three group stage matches, the most of any country. Even supporters of Cape Verde, making their World Cup debut, would need to fork out almost $1,000. It all feels distinctly American. Fans of the other football pay at least $900 for Super Bowl tickets, and the vast majority go for more than $6,000. In Europe, by comparison, the cheapest adult ticket for this year's Champions League final cost the equivalent of $200. FIFA's new pricing is a gamble. For one thing, tickets haven't yet sold out, and hotels in host cities do not appear to have reached capacity. Resale prices for some games may drift downwards. But by the time tickets become cheaper, many ordinary fans may already have abandoned hopes of traveling, especially with airfares rising sharply amid an energy shock. Even if higher prices offset weaker sales, FIFA risks damaging the product itself, which could in turn hurt its more lucrative revenue streams. Full stadiums create the noise and tension that make matches compelling on screen. FIFA faced embarrassment last year during the Club World Cup, when spectators were reportedly moved towards television cameras at sparsely attended matches. Studies have shown that wealthier fans are quieter and less overtly passionate about their teams. Indeed, Joe Burrow, a quarterback for the Cincinnati Bengals, described the atmosphere at the Super Bowl in 2022 as akin to a corporate dinner party. The rich increasingly prefer to spend their money on once-in-a-lifetime experiences rather than fancy goods. That ought to be good news for FIFA's bean counters. And it is. Until, that is, the very experience that these punters crave is diminished by their own presence. Section 8. How well do anabolic steroids work? Vary, but beware the side effects. Most sporting bodies prohibit performance-enhancing drugs. The enhanced games revels in the possibilities they offer. The competition, which kicks off on May 24th, allows athletes to use all sorts of substances, provided they are licensed and that they are administered under a doctor's supervision. Many athletes competing in the games have been cagey about their plans. But in April, Mitchell Hooper, a Canadian who has twice won the World's Strongest Man competition, revealed his in detail. Aside from Adderall, a stimulant, Mr. Hooper's stack consists of various anabolic androgenic steroids, or AAS, a class of compounds that are chemical cousins of testosterone, the chief male sex hormone. That makes sense. AAS are some of the most potent performance-enhancing drugs known, especially for boosting strength and power. They will probably be doing most of the heavy lifting for every athlete at the games. And they are popular with non-athletes, too. One meta-analysis from 2014 estimated that 6% of men have used them at least once. But just how effective are they? In short, very, at least when it comes to packing on muscle. In a much-cited study done in 1996, for instance, young men given high-ish levels of testosterone and told to do no exercise saw 19% improvement in their lower body strength after 10 weeks. That was about the same as participants given placebo drugs, but who hit the weight room 3 times a week. Those who combined steroids with training saw a 38% increase. Several other randomized controlled trials conducted since then have reported similar results. Steroids also boost levels of oxygen-carrying red blood cells, which might help with endurance sports. Gym wisdom holds that they improve recovery too, allowing athletes to train harder, though that has yet to be rigorously proven in humans. What this means for sporting performance is harder to quantify. Since steroids are banned in most sports, controlled trials on elite athletes are usually a non-starter. But in 1997, Clinical Chemistry published a remarkable paper based on documents from the East German state-sponsored doping program that began in the 1960s. One chart shows Turnabol, a steroid taken orally, improving the shot put distance of a female athlete by around 15% in just 11 weeks. All this extra power comes with side effects. For one thing, taking high levels of steroids raises the risk of heart disease. Artificial AAS also suppress production of the natural sort, causing infertility and, in men, testicular shrinkage. Usually, the body will resume production when you stop taking the drugs, but sometimes it does not. Cosmetic side effects are another worry. In men genetically predisposed to baldness, steroids will accelerate hair loss. As testosterone is the chemical from which the body synthesizes estrogen, some AAS can lead to unnaturally high levels of that hormone, causing some men to grow breasts. In women, steroids can enlarge the clitoris, encourage the growth of body hair and beards, and deepen the voice. Some of the doped East German athletes, most of whom took steroids unwittingly, suffered lifelong health complications, and in 2006 won payouts from the company that made the drugs. Steroids clearly work, but powerful drugs have powerful downsides, a lesson that competitors in the enhanced games would do well to bear in mind. Section 9. Japanese eels have two types of sperm. Understanding why could help boost their numbers. The Japanese eel is big business. Japan alone consumes over 130,000 tons of the fish every year. Unlike such species as trout and salmon, which are hatched and reared in fish farms, eel fry are captured in the wild and raised in ponds before going to market. This is done because artificial insemination is required to breed these eels in captivity, and the associated fertility rates are poor. New work led by Feng Zhao at the East China Sea Fisheries Research Institute, published in MDPI Biology, has revealed one possible reason artificial insemination may not be working well. Japanese eels have two types of sperm. There is much that is unusual about Japanese eels. They spend spring and summer in Asian rivers, but begin migrating into the Pacific Ocean during the autumn. They then swim into the Mariana Trench, the deepest point on the planet, in order to breed and lay their eggs. The eggs hatch in the bitter cold of the Stygian Trench, and the fry then swim back to the rivers that their parents came from. It is along this portion of the journey that they are caught and transferred to ponds. The capture and farming of fry is decimating the wild population. When the Japanese eel was classified as endangered in 2014, its numbers were thought to have collapsed by 90% over the preceding three decades. The decline has since continued. It was the threat of population collapse, along with the hope of breeding eels more cheaply in captivity, that led Dr. Zhao to study eel sperm. Working with colleagues, Dr. Zhao manually injected hormones into 20 male eels that had been captured in China's Pearl River estuary. The hormones drove the eels to sexual maturity, making it possible for the team to extract sperm by applying pressure to their abdomens. When they put these samples under the microscope, they were astonished to discover two types of sperm cell. One type, which has been seen before, was shaped like an eyebrow. The other was round. Few animals have two types of sperm. Most that do are insects that engage in sperm competition, in which sperm from several males compete for access to the eggs inside one female. Under these circumstances, one sperm type is usually the fertilizer that actively swims towards the eggs, while the other either impedes or draws the attention of opposing sperm. Whether the round sperm that Dr. Zhao has discovered is a decoy or something more mysterious remains to be determined with fertility experiments. If it plays no active role, ditching it in favor of the eyebrow-shaped fertilizers during insemination ought to make breeding easier. What would make it easier still would be getting the eels to sexually mature on their own. Such work is underway. One of the challenges of replicating this process artificially is that eels encounter major environmental changes during migration that are thought to drive them to mature. Dr. Zhao is developing indoor systems that use salinity, temperature, and lighting to replicate trench conditions. He describes his early results as encouraging, with the eels in his lab having engaged in courtship and breeding behaviors. Dr. Zhao cautions, however, that proper experimental verification has yet to be done. Section 10. Mothers who cannot breastfeed have been given terrible advice. Medicine has neglected mammary glands for too long. Medicine is a neatly sorted discipline. From head to toe, all major parts of the body have a specialism. Cardiology for the heart, urology for male genitals, neurology for the brain, even psychiatry for the embodied mind. All that is but one. Mammary glands, though possessed by one half of humanity and admired by the other, lack a dedicated field. Science, too, has neglected the body's milk-making function. This lack of lactology is bad for infants and mothers. More than 130 million women give birth each year. Of the nearly 2 billion women and girls alive today who have not yet done so, over 90% can expect to have a child at some point. Most mothers try to breastfeed, but 2 in 5 of those who do will encounter at least some problems. For some, it hurts, like being bitten by a critter you can't swat away. For others, producing enough milk to feed their baby proves impossible. And often, the advice they receive is both painful and useless. Yet despite the vast unmet demand for better advice and treatment, scandalously little is known about the subject. A search for low milk supply or low milk production returns a meager 14,000 academic papers on PubMed, a database of 40 million medical research papers. Erectile dysfunction, which afflicts perhaps 300 million men, mostly minimally, elicits 32,000 studies. This neglect matters. Mothers are free to choose not to breastfeed, but most want to try because the benefits for their babies, such as helping ward off infections, are large. A study in The Lancet, a medical journal, in 2016 found that if all babies were breastfed, 823,000 deaths of children under 5 would be averted each year, partly because in poor countries, formula is often made with dirty water. Understanding why some women give up and what can be done to reduce their number is therefore an immense value. Instead, doctors often dismiss their problems, offer dubious guesswork as advice, or tell mothers to switch to formula. In parts of Europe, between 20 and 40% of newborns are fed powdered milk before leaving the hospital. Pregnancy care in some places scarcely mentions breastfeeding, perhaps on the assumption that it will be easy because it is natural. So is childbirth, but that does not make obstetricians redundant. The gap left in medicine is filled by non-physicians on breastfeeding helplines and lactation consultants who, in the absence of hard facts, often base their counsel on hunches. A better understanding of breasts would allow doctors to make important distinctions. Some mothers produce enough milk but have trouble releasing it. For them, the answer may be to stimulate the flow by putting the baby to nipple more often, or by using a breast pump. For mothers who cannot produce enough, different approaches are needed. For years, doctors assumed this problem was rare, that no more than 5% of mothers suffered from inadequate milk supply. Recent research by scientists who have bothered to look suggests that the true figure is closer to 10 or even 20%. The causes of low milk supply are often linked to complicated biological pathways beyond a new mother's control, as we explore in our Weekend Intelligence podcast. Some are genetic. Others may involve conditions like obesity, diabetes, or autoimmune disorders, which expectant women cannot just wish away by willpower alone. Mothers grappling with such problems deserve a rigorous diagnosis and proven treatment from a specialist medical lactologist. Instead, the standard advice is to tether themselves to a breast pump at least 8 times a day and all will be fine, though such a brutal regimen is not grounded in any research. When all is not fine, women are often made to feel that the fault is theirs for lack of effort. In fact, they have not failed their children. Rather, medicine has failed them. Section 11. Companion podcasts are the latest hit format. Ready for more after binging on TV? When you are not watching your new favorite TV show, you may be thinking about it. How did they come up with that plot line? And how did the lead actor feel when he read the script? Where did they shoot that memorable scene? And with how many retakes? How long did it take to make that bejeweled costume? A new format has emerged to satisfy fans' curiosity, the Companion Podcast. Recently, listeners have devoured episodes about Beef, a mini-series, and plunged into The Pitt, a medical drama. This month, ahead of its TV remake of Harry Potter in December, HBO is releasing a podcast revisiting the 8 movies. And on May 15th, viewers will return to Rutshire for the second season of Rivals, an adaptation of Jilly Cooper's bunkbuster novel. An official podcast will chronicle the joys and challenges of bringing 1980s television and naughtiness to life. At least 17 companion podcasts have launched this year alone. They tend to offer fans a glimpse behind the scenes as the TV show's cast and crew chat about the decisions and antics on set. Take, for example, Neil Druckmann, who developed the video game The Last of Us and became host of a podcast accompanying the television show. He let fans in on the adaptation process, including how he just could not crack a film and how he was unburdened by teaching people how to walk, move, jump, and crawl as he rejigged entire plot points for a passive, non-gamer audience. Becky Rowe, HBO's director of podcasts, says the format appeals in an age of information. Audiences are eager to know, how did they pull off that stunt? How did this character or story arc come together? Such podcasts should be genuinely immersive and insightful, says Darby Doris, a producer on the recent Peaky Blinders tie-in. It is no good assuming the audience is going to stick around for a bit of a fun chat. Some podcasts bring in subject experts to add authority and analysis. A pediatrician has dissected the medical storylines in The Pitt, and a space scientist has guided viewers through the astrophysics of Three Body Problem. There has long been demand for this kind of content. Back in the day, DVD box sets came with special features and interviews. Streaming did away with DVDs and their behind-the-scenes bonuses, to the dismay of enthusiasts. Unofficial rewatch podcasts, in which fans scrutinized their favorite shows, filled some of the gap and gained a popular following. In the 2010s, two comedians found a huge audience with Gilmore Guys, an affectionate tribute to the teen drama Gilmore Girls. So for networks, companion podcasts are a no-brainer. They are relatively cheap to produce, bolster retention, and can be enjoyed anywhere. One of the core objectives here is to introduce content that can be consumed on the move, reckons Matt Trickett of Ampera Analysis, a research firm. Fans can be thinking about their favorite show all day long, not just when they watch it on the sofa after work. In time, a saturation point will surely come. Can you imagine if even half of the 1,100 shows released in America in 2025 had an official podcast? But for now, they are thriving. Television audiences are primed for an earful. Section 12. Who wants to relax on holiday? Daredevil vacations are becoming thrillingly popular. A vacation is having nothing to do and all day to do it in, said Robert Orban, an American comedy writer. Summer holidays have long involved reclining on a far-flung beach, but more tourists are foregoing sun loungers in search of adrenaline-packed pursuits, such as canyoning, scrambling down gorges, or abseiling, descending rock faces. Darecations are a top tourism trend of 2026, according to Pinterest, a social media firm. Around 14% of international travelers are keen on such pursuits, suggests the Adventure Travel Trade Association, or ATA, a trade group. Adventure travel involves wanting to get out of your comfort zone, explains Heather Kelly of ATA. Sometimes that means trying an extreme activity. Sports Cover Direct, an insurance provider, claims that the number of people buying travel insurance for sporting activities nearly tripled between 2023 and 2025. The fastest growing endeavors include mountaineering, rafting, hiking, and running events such as marathons. Other times, darecations come with added comforts. Soft adventures, as industry folk call them, are on the rise. Such holidays can involve less strenuous activities, calm kayaking rather than the whitewater rafting, and luxury accommodation. On Airbnb, bookings for nature and outdoor experiences, which include surfing and cycling tours, are outpacing all other activities. There is a shift away from fly-and-flop holidays, notes Lisa Marseille of Airbnb, and towards immersive and memorable travel experiences. As the wealthy amass even greater riches, they have more to splurge on tailored trips. Darecationers say they want to get off the beaten track. Many see adventure travel as a status symbol. Rare events, such as seeing a volcano erupt at sunrise, make great stories to tell friends. Or, better yet, show off on social media. Darecations offer the sort of enviable views instantly loved on Instagram. The best things, many captions attest, are found not on the beach, but on the other side of fear. Holidays spent simply lounging about have never been such a flop. Well, that's all the time I have for today, but thank you again for tuning in. You've been listening to this week's edition of The Economist. This is Trevor, wishing you a good rest of your day.
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3: Welcome. This is The New Yorker, and I'm your reader, Dale. Today, I'll be reading from the May 4th issue, copyright 2026, Condé Nast. On the cover this week, an illustration of an outdoor scene in New York Central Park. The scene is rendered in the light colors of springtime. Under a light blue sky, a broad, light green lawn extends from us back to an elevated brick pedestrian bridge. Beyond rises a stand of green leafy trees, and in the far distance rise the skyscrapers of Midtown Manhattan. One particular skyscraper, a narrow, rectangular building, towers over the others. On the lawn, three people do yoga poses. A young woman holds the scorpion pose. She supports herself entirely on her forearms and curves her legs backward over her back, with her bare feet dangling over her head. She wears a light blue top and an orange yoga-style pants and has long hair that's rendered in the same orange as her pants. A man behind her works on his shoulder-pressing pose. He supports his body entirely on his outstretched hands, with his legs crossed in a sitting-style posture, as he extends his arms through them to support his body. He looks downward and has a slightly frowning mouth, suggesting concentration or exertion. His eyes are hidden behind the brim of a blue New York Yankees baseball cap. He also wears an orange tank top, orange shorts, and wired earbuds. And behind him, a woman in a wheel pose bends over backwards, synchronizing her body with the arch of the pedestrian bridge in the background. She supports her body with both hands and one foot on the ground, with her other leg raised high and straight up in the air above her, similar to the tall skyscraper in the distance. She wears a white top and green camo patterned shorts. Two more people stand on the pedestrian bridge performing dancer and triangle poses with outstretched arms. The New Yorker masthead logo in its characteristic Art Deco font is rendered in black at the top of the cover. The illustration is titled Spring Salutations and is by Tomer Hanuka. The New Yorker Online provides this commentary on the image written by Francois Moulet. For the cover of the May 4th, 2026 issue, the artist Tomer Hanuka portrayed one particular delight of spring. Everything syncs up, not just nature, but seemingly the entire city, and everything and everyone in it, Hanuka said. And then before you know it, it's too hot, and we're sweating. And now, the talk of the town. Comment. Shake-up. In the midst of a war, Donald Trump has started to get rid of his senior officials. The exact reasons are often left vague and the successors to be determined, but people are leaving. On March 5th, Trump fired Homeland Security Secretary Kristi Noem. On April 2nd, it was Attorney General Pam Bondi. And on April 20th, Labor Secretary Lori Chavez de Raymer stepped down under pressure. Three cabinet secretaries, all women, gone in less than 2 months. By last week, the FBI Director Kash Patel seemed to be headed for trouble, too. The president is also reportedly annoyed with his National Intelligence Director Tulsi Gabbard and with his Commerce Secretary and friend Howard Lutnick about, as Politico put it, how much Lutnick's family has been profiting off their association with the president's brand. The atmosphere is one of discontent and distraction. A month into the Iran war, Defense Secretary Pete Hegseth fired the Army Chief of Staff Randy George. Then, after reciting a prayer that Hegseth said was inspired by scripture, but seemed directly lifted from Pulp Fiction, last week he ended a vaccine mandate for soldiers, a protocol initiated by General George Washington in 1777, and fired the Secretary of the Navy, John Phelan, during a naval blockade. When a group of senior figures in an administration depart, it's natural to suspect political dark arts, that one faction has forced the exit of another. But there is no such obvious distinction now. Those who have been pushed out and those who so far remain are all hardline MAGA. Instead, scandals have provided rolling revelations of a general unseriousness. Noem was fired after a scorched-earth immigration enforcement regime had alienated much of the public, and amid reports that she had spent nearly $200 million of department funds to purchase two luxury jets and $200 million to create an ad campaign, largely starring herself. Chavez de Raymer is the subject of an internal investigation based on a whistleblower complaint accusing her of having an affair with a member of her security detail, of using government funds for personal travel, and of drinking on the job. Her husband was banned from department headquarters following allegations of sexual misconduct towards staffers, which he has denied. A lawyer representing Chavez de Raymer said that she disputed all of the allegations and no charges have been filed against her husband. Patel, who earlier this year was found to have assigned FBI officers to protect his girlfriend, a country singer, last week sued The Atlantic for defamation after it reported that his security detail has often had trouble rousing him for work following nights out drinking, and on one occasion called for breaching equipment to break down a door and wake him. That these staffing changes and scandals involve figures from such disparate parts of the administration and are coming just months ahead of the midterm elections suggests a more generalized crisis. 67% of Americans disapprove of the job that Trump is doing, according to an AP NORC poll published last week. And part of the story of both his plummeting numbers and the chaos in the administration is the ongoing crisis of conservative expertise. Trump's first term was marked, and in the view of those closest to him, limited by its dependence on administration officials who were at best skeptical of his aims. This time around, Trump has gone for loyalty. Bondi, for instance, was very willing to carry out his imperative to punish civil servants who had helped President Biden to weaponize the government against him. The problem was that she couldn't make it happen. Part of the reason the weaponization work has been difficult is that you need people who are MAGA and who are really competent, Chad Mizell, who was Bondi's chief of staff, told CNN recently. Many career prosecutors are not interested in this kind of work. It's a very small group of people. It appears that the whole government is now being run by a very small group of people. When Trump swept back into office, the sense of right-wing momentum hinged on two sources of strength: the dedication of the conservative lawyers behind Project 2025, who seem to have planned out in exhilarating detail the transformation of a liberal state into a Trumpist one, and of the commitment of a cadre of Silicon Valley investors and executives surrounding Elon Musk, who, even if they didn't know much or anything about government, had theories about how to deliver dramatic organizational change. But what they produced was hype, promises of transformation far too expansive to deliver. Musk initially pledged $2 trillion in savings from DOGE. When Politico surveyed the effects last August, it found about $1.4 billion in spending cuts, which, though devastating to a number of programs, were less than a tenth of 1% of the original target. Trump said on the campaign trail that he would deport between 15 million and 20 million people. And the former Border Patrol official, Gregory Bovino, told the Times that he'd drawn up plans to deport 100 million people, which would be nearly a third of the nation's population. The government actually deported more than 675,000 people, but getting just to that number involved broad and violent sweeps and the expulsion of people who were in the country legally, actions that led to widespread protests. On top of that, for all Hegseth's boasts of maximum lethality and the president's promises of a speedy resolution, the war has been a cascading mess. Meanwhile, in Washington, the administration is paying out refunds for tariffs that it could not convince even a very friendly Supreme Court it had the legal authority to enforce, and has spent much of the past year entangled in revelations from the Jeffrey Epstein case, the political consequences of which were another reason, apparently, that Trump turned on Bondi. Contained within all these fiascos is a subtly different conservative movement. The theme of the first Trump administration was an outsider revolt against the establishment. The theme of the second is its own entitlement. That perhaps explains the sordid atmosphere around the departures and the scandals, the sex, the booze, and also the disinterest in expertise and the corrosive self-certainty. The president got what he most wanted, a White House filled with loyalists. But that has turned out to not be not at all what he needed. And that article was written by Benjamin Wallace Wells. Our next article, our far-flung correspondence, and this is titled, Signed, Sealed, Delivered. What happens when someone throws a message into the sea? And this was written by Lauren Collins. Reiko Hayarama lives on Ishigaki, a subtropical island in Japan. One morning she went out to comb the beach near her house. Beachcombing conjures up a leisurely world of sand dollars and daiquiris, but Hirayama's practice was actually about bringing in the trash. Over the years, she'd retrieved flip-flops, jerrycans, hairbrushes, toothbrushes, fishing nets, and a seemingly endless array of bottles, jugs, flasks, milk bottles, beer bottles, water bottles, detergent bottles, baby bottles, motor oil bottles. Yet that day, a turquoise glass bottle caught her eye. Its neck was sticking out of the sand. There was a scroll-like object inside. The sunlight shining on it gave a strong presence, Hirayama recalled. It seemed to say, I'm here. The cap was so thoroughly rusted that she couldn't twist it off, so she decided to break the bottle open on a rock. My heart was pounding, she said. She extracted the scroll. A sheet of white paper covered in cursive handwriting. Hirayama's spirit sank when she realized that the letter was written in French. She put it in a desk drawer, hoping that one day someone would come along who could read it. Hirayama told me recently, I felt a deep affection for the bottle that had drifted all the way to this island from a distant land. One day she showed the letter to a German woman who had recently moved to Ishigaki. The woman noticed that the letter contained a man's name, Jean-Paul Sundstrom, and an address on Île de Ré, an island off the west coast of France. A couple the woman knew had vacationed there a few years earlier, and she got in touch with the owner of their Airbnb, who volunteered to find Sundstrom. No one answered at the address, but a neighbor suggested leaving a note at a nearby hair salon. Contacted by his hairdresser, Sundstrom called the Airbnb owner, who called the tourist, who called the German woman living in Ishigaki, who walked over to Hirayama's place. The circle was complete. Ray Alahun, a newspaper based on Île de Ré, reported, We can only be amazed and say that many things that we do not think are possible are indeed possible. The article featured a photograph of a smiling Hirayama standing in front of a banana tree. She was holding Sundstrom's letter dated May 8, 2009. My name is Jean-Paul Sundstrom. I am a sailor aboard a merchant marine vessel traveling from Punta Arenas, Chile, to Yeosu, South Korea. Let us all try together to build a better future in a better world, without war, without poverty, where each of us opens our hearts to others. The miracles of life are more frequent than we think. This is the key that opens the door to hope. 6,500 miles away in rural Utah, two nearly identical letters, dated 2011 and 2012, hang in frames on a wall of Clint Buffington's home office. The first was sent on a voyage from Venezuela to Gibraltar, the second between Rotterdam and Montreal. It turns out that Sundstrom was something of a maritime spammer. Between 1995, when he began working as a cabin boy, and 2020, when he retired as a master pumpman, he sent more than 2,000 bottles into the ocean. He always included some money or cigarettes, and per maritime tradition, he chucked one into the water for good luck each time he passed through a strait. Buffington told me that both Sundstrom bottles were in excellent condition and sealed with some kind of rock-hard caulk or glue-like substance. He found them in 2015 somewhere in the southern region of the Lucayan Archipelago, which encompasses the Bahamas and Turks and Caicos. He won't say more. Buffington is one of the world's most prolific hunters of messages in bottles. Since 2007, when he found his first MIB, as they're known, he has recovered nearly 150 specimens, ranging from love letters to promotional stunts, science projects, pleas for help, and drunken ramblings. "I have been taken prisoner by a grumpy old man," read one letter, written by a son who apparently wasn't having a great time vacationing with his father. Another author confessed, "As we have no more wine on board for the aperitif, we try to pass the time as we can." This writer, too, was French. A man named Frank immortalized his holiday with a woman named Brenda on a sheet of paper from a Princess Cruises notepad. "It's been interesting. It's the end of an 8-year relationship. We are both putting messages in a bottle. Brenda, hope you find what you are looking for. Love, Frank." Buffington's home office recalls a museum exhibition on Mesopotamia material culture crossed with a frat house the morning after a blowout party. There are empty bottles everywhere, crammed onto shelves, catching the light on a windowsill. A bar cart overflows with bottles that Buffington has yet to open, or solve, as he likes to say. "I would describe this place as a chaotic nightmare," Buffington told me cheerfully. He keeps the tools of his trade in a garage workshop that he calls the lab. A spray bottle for hydrating flaking paper, a UV blacklight for reading faded lettering, channel lock pliers for wrenching off aluminum caps, a rotary tool with a diamond drill bit for slicing into recalcitrant ones, laparoscopic needle drivers for removing messages without the risk of shattering or breakage. Buffington's wife, a surgeon, suggested the last tool after watching him struggle with bamboo skewers and bits of tape. A lone aluminum can among the bottles contained the dregs of a Bell's two-hearted IPA. Buffington's exploits are particularly impressive, given that he's the default parent of two young kids and lives in a landlocked state. He is 41 and has a master's degree in English literature. For some years, he did technical writing for a nuclear waste removal company. As his LinkedIn profile notes, he is also a musician, playing guitar, harmonica, and mandolin across genres. Basically, he's an earnest and chipper guy, given to recording himself yearningly singing Paul Simon's Slip Sliding Away and to crunching on apples while saying things like, "Cool beans." He is quick to make a friend and maintains relationships with dozens of people whose bottles he's retrieved. He once found a bottle with a note and an 8-year-old piece of wedding cake inside and traced it back to Ed and Carol Mayers, a Virginia couple who were celebrating their first anniversary. Buffington himself got married several years later and wrote on Instagram, "So naturally, Ed and Carol came to our wedding, and it felt like a blessing." A lot of people think of messages in bottles as being sort of flippant or silly or whatever, he told me. "My experience has shown me quite the opposite. I don't know exactly what the impulse is, but it's deep, it's fundamental, and it's foundational. I think it's core to being human." The oceanographer, Curtis Ebersmeyer, has estimated that 6 million MIBs have been tossed into the ocean since the mid-20th century. Hunting for them combines the suspense of metal detecting with the thrill of opening a present. Even if you're lucky enough to find something, the question remains, will it be any good? Or will you tear open the long-awaited parcel only to discover that it's filled with pornography or cigarette butts? A pen pal writes to someone. The sender of a message in a bottle writes to anyone. The wish, sometimes granted, is that the trajectory of the note is as inelocutable as the tides that carry it, that sucked into currents and pounded by the surf and tossed onto rocks and scorched by the sun, the message ends up exactly where it ought to be. I first contacted Buffington in 2016. I'd been intrigued by his blog. A message in a bottle can make friends out of strangers, lovers out of the lonely, or give the dead a final chance to speak. I hoped to join him on one of his expeditions, but he was on an involuntary hiatus, owing first to the Zika outbreak, then to the COVID pandemic. 8 years later, an email from Buffington popped up in my inbox. Hi, Lauren. It's been a minute. He wrote explaining that he was ready to begin far-flung bottle-searching missions again. Months passed as he pored over tide charts, satellite maps, and airline schedules, trying to determine the perfect location for our hunt. Finally, he settled on one. I really think Mayaguana is where the magic is going to happen. Mayaguana, the easternmost island of the Bahamas, is a hatchet-shaped spit of land about 100 nautical miles north of the Windward Passage, the channel separating Cuba from Haiti. The island's name comes from the Lucayans, its original inhabitants. In the early 16th century, Spanish colonization wiped out the local population. The land was sparsely populated until the early 1800s, when settlers arrived from Turks and Caicos. In 1890, the future British statesman Neville Chamberlain visited the island with his brother to see if it would make a good sisal plantation. The latter was in ecstasies over the flamingos, but the Chamberlains ultimately abandoned the project. Mayaguana remains one of the least developed and most difficult to access Bahamian islands. Around 200 people live there. The island is home to frigate birds, gnatcatchers, banana quits, boob the least developed and most difficult to access Bahamian islands. Around 200 people live there. The island is home to frigate birds, gnatcatchers, banana quits, boobies, and a rare rodent called the husha, which looks like a rat and comes out at night to feed. It has no hospital, grocery store, or ATM. Every 10 days, a boat comes to deliver mail and to stock the island's mini-marts. From Nassau, the capital, you can fly to Mayaguana on Monday or Friday. If you want to leave, you have to be at the airport when the plane comes in. Otherwise, you wait. Buffington warned that Mayaguana would be no Margaritaville. We are not talking about a stroll here, he wrote. A typical day of hunting involves hiking maybe 8 to 15 miles on a beach, soft sand sucking energy from every footstep, relentless sun hammering you on exposed, shadeless shores. He recommended that I come equipped with trekking poles, fingerless sun gloves, a multi-purpose tool that included pliers and a knife at a minimum, and 1 3-liter water reservoir with hose. He also suggested packing provisions, including canned chicken for suitcase burritos and powdered Pedialyte. There was one last thing Buffington wanted me to know. I shouldn't mention what we were doing there. It's a paranoia born of finding footprints on desolate beaches that I have busted ass to reach, always a vibe killer. And so I take every wacko precaution to avoid tipping off anyone, he explained, lest it inspire someone to get there before me. Unlike many trends, the fad for putting messages in bottles can be traced to a specific source. Sure, the Vikings invading Iceland hurled objects overboard and followed the currents toward resources like whales and driftwood. Yes, a 12th century Japanese epic tells of a banished poet who wrote 1,000 verbs on slabs of wood called stupas and threw them into the sea, hoping that they would reach his parents. But the modern era of MIBs began in 1833 when the Baltimore Saturday Visitor published M.S. Found in a Bottle, a short story by a fledgling writer named Edgar Allan Poe. The work's narrator is traveling from the port of Batavia to the Sunda Islands on a ship filled with ghee, opium, and jaggery. As a whirlpool of mountainous and foaming ocean threatens to swallow the ship whole, the narrator attempts to tell the tale of his fateful voyage by sending a manuscript into the ocean. At the last moment, I will enclose the MS in a bottle and cast it within the sea, he vows. As Curtis Ebesmeyer and Eric Scigliano wrote in Flotsametrics and the Floating World, the story helped launch a craze for messages in bottles, speaking powerfully to an age obsessed with long-distance communication, from clipper ships and the telegraph to the soon-to-emerge penny post. In 1860, Charles Dickens published his own MIB fiction, A Message from the Sea, about an American captain's discovery of an oilskin-covered, glass-stoppered, strong square case bottle, and his attempts to fulfill the charge of the message inside. Whoever finds this is solemnly entreated by the dead to convey it unread to Alfred Raybrock. By the late 1880s, MIBs had gained popularity with naval researchers and amateur oceanographers, including Prince Albert I of Monaco, who launched 1,675 bottles into the North Atlantic. Buffington came to Flotsam via fungi. He grew up outside Carbondale, Illinois, as the youngest of three children.

The Buffingtons were the kind of tight-knit family that is fond of games, larks, and long-running japes. On weekends, they would go rooting around in the forest, searching for natural bounty, wildflowers, arrowheads, fossils, icicles to launch from the tops of cliffs. "We were always looking for mushrooms," Buffington recalled. "And not just any mushrooms. The only ones we went after were morels, which are notoriously elusive." Every day was a treasure hunt, and the hunt was often more gratifying than the treasure. "Just because you go out in the woods doesn't mean you're going to find something, right?" Buffington said. But there was always this element of anything could happen. When Buffington was around 10, his family started vacationing in the Caribbean. On one trip, his parents stumbled across a dark brown embossed bottle filled with several long, thin objects. They thought they were sticks or something, Buffington recalled. The bottle, in fact, contained three documents: a certificate from the Office of King Neptune, a Guinness label, and a set of instructions for making the bottle into a lamp. The bottle was one of 150,000 that the brewing company had dropped into the Atlantic to celebrate its 200th birthday in 1959. The bottles are still being found as far away as Tahiti, Mexico, and the Canadian Arctic, where Inuit locals reportedly refer to one particularly fertile stretch of land as Beer Bottle Beach. Buffington found his first MIB on a rainy day in Turks and Caicos. "I was carrying a piece of styrofoam on my back to shield me like a turtle," he recalled. The beach was full of empty bottles, but suddenly Buffington snapped to attention, without quite knowing why. "I get about 10 feet away and feel this little electric charge, almost like a snake bite," he said. There it was, a cobalt-colored glass bottle with a rubber cork stopper lying on top of the sand, as though the tide had deposited it there just for him. The message inside, printed on bright orange paper and tied with a piece of string, was written by Larry and Ruth, Canadians traveling to St. Martin aboard a ship. "If you get this message, we would greatly appreciate a reply," they wrote, thoughtfully enclosing $2 for postage. "There was no going back," Buffington told me. "I knew if I could do it once, I could do it again." The Monday flight to Mayaguana arrives in the insistent light of early afternoon. Ernell Shorty Brown, the proprietor of the Baconer Beach Resort, one of the island's few guest houses, met Buffington and me at the airport. Brown grew up on Mayaguana, where his father was a fisherman. He and Buffington had already started discussing which otherwise inaccessible beaches he might take us to by boat. "We have to see what the wind does," Brown said. The Baconer turned out to be gleaming and empty. In the wood-paneled bar, a vinyl banner attested to rowdier times. "Reality is an illness that occurs due to insufficient alcohol, salt water, and fly fishing." It had been a long journey, but Buffington wanted to get in some bottle hunting before the sun set. "I piled on my goofy gear, cop sunglasses, basset hound ear flap hat, and met Buffington on the beach. The sand stretched as far as we could see in either direction, overlaid by lanes of sargassum. The algae stunk, but Buffington was pleased. "To me, that's a good sign, because it tells me that this drifted in from somewhere out there, and along with it, all this other stuff." He bent down to pick up a pink plastic bottle from the debris, aiming it down the beach. "The technique is mileage," he said. "It all comes down to mileage." Buffington assigned me to trawl the wrack line. It was teeming with non-organic matter, including a red plastic piggy bank. I could see dozens of bottles, many of them opaque, wedged into the sand or otherwise partially obscured. I picked up a rubber boot. "This is one of the iconic beach finds," Buffington said. "Let's see if there's a foot in there." We continued scanning the beach with darting eyes, the way they teach you to monitor the road in a defensive driving course. There were more red plastic piggy banks. Buffington deduced that there must have been a cargo spill. "I always tell people the ocean writes a story on the beach," he said. "My job is to read it." At one point, I spotted a clear plastic vessel with a gold-colored cap, and my pulse quickened. Was that a piece of paper?

combination of location and whimsy. A sheller on Sanibel Island amasses Scotch bonnets, while a London mudlark scoops up shards of ancient pottery. A beachcomber was traditionally a deserter or a wayfarer, a vagrant seaman, usually of low character, who loiters about seaports, per the 1913 edition of Webster's Dictionary. Today, beachcombing is a hobby practiced by countless adults and children around the world. People collect shells, coral, sea glass, driftwood, egg cases, fossils, agates, pumice. There is even a subset of beachcombers who scour for sea beans, seeds and fruits carried on ocean currents. Last year's International Sea Bean Symposium, held in Cocoa Beach, Florida, featured a sea bean identification event and a talk called Sea Bean Hoarding, When is Enough Enough? MIBs are distinguished by their air of romance and mystery. The thing about messages in bottles is that there's a person behind the reason this is in the water, Kirsty Scott, the editor of Beachcombing Magazine, told me. There's truly a purpose. Buffington believes that the ocean inspires a certain spiritual expansiveness, unlike freshwater, whose MIBs often contain jokes or pranks. I guarantee you I could go find bottles on the Mississippi, but why would I, he said. On the river, you're thinking downstream thoughts, but on the wide open sea, you're thinking wide open sea thoughts. The Poean tradition of the MIB in extremis persists. We are torpedoed one in front and one in back, an unlucky passenger wrote from the Lusitania in 1915. More recently, crew members on an Italian container ship pushed an MIB through a porthole, successfully alerting authorities that they had been hijacked by Somali pirates. Deathbed MIBs have a particular allure as emanations of the soul at its most desperate, and thus, putatively, its most honest. But MIBs are as various as their writers, conveying all manner of existential unburdening. One of the most moving messages Buffington has found acted as a sort of roving memorial to a lost pregnancy. "We'll never forget you, my angel," it read. "Sorry we never got to meet. Love, Mommy." In 1972, the 7-year-old Amor Towles chucked an MIB into the water off Martha's Vineyard, writing that he hoped it made it to China. Within weeks, he got a reply from an editor at the New York Times. Towles, now a best-selling novelist, credits the encounter with instilling in him a sense that the world is a place where anything can happen. This sensation must have been shared by the person who picked up a bottle one day and discovered inside an original Charles Schulz cartoon sent by the artist on a whim from an Alaskan cruise. The ultimate providential MIB may be a note that a Swedish sailor named Ek Viking stuffed into an empty flask of aqua vitae and threw into the sea in 1955. "To someone beautiful and far away," he wrote, "write to me, whoever you are." He included a photograph of himself along with his home address. The bottle washed ashore in Syracuse, Sicily, where it was found by the father of Paolina Puzo, a 15-year-old girl. 3 years later, Viking and Puzo got married. They were together for more than 40 years. At 7:01 a.m., Buffington stood in the yard of the Baconer loading gear into a truck. He was wearing an outfit of rubber sandals, swim trunks, and a bubblegum pink T-shirt with Barbie-style lettering, "My job is beach." Brown, scrutinizing the weather, had determined that this was the day to visit a typically unreachable stretch of coastline. The plan was for him to ferry us there in a 28-foot powerboat and then pick us up 6 hours later at the end of what would amount to, if all went well, an approximately 10-mile march. Buffington was projecting Ken-like levels of enthusiasm, but anxiety was setting in. The trip so far had been a bust. The day before, nearly 20,000 steps in unrelenting heat had yielded nothing of interest but an old Swedish Coke bottle and a fragment of a SpaceX heat shield.
Meanwhile, another renowned bottle hunter, an elderly Dutchman named Wim Kruiswijk,

0: has racked up some 1,200 bottles foraging the shores near his home in Zandvoort. I have all the time in the world, and instead of talking to other old people, I love to walk on the beach and see the surprises, Krujwijk once told a documentarian. He has observed that MIBs are less plentiful than they once were, and that the decline coincided with the introduction of smartphones. The instant gratification of social media has largely destroyed both the culture of letter writing and the patience required to wait for a message to be found. Buffington endeavored to stay in high spirits. I always have to remind myself that that's what I do 99% of the time, not finding bottles, he told me. We climbed into Brown's boat and headed out into the deep, choppy blue. The vessel heaved while Buffington and I clung to the guardrails. Within a few minutes, we were all soaked. After an hour of brain-joggling transit, we made it to the beach, something out of a shipwreck novel, devoid of any trace of human presence. Dropped on shore, Buffington and I walked and walked some more. There was no cell service, and Brown would be out of walkie-talkie range until we approached the pickup spot. For most of history, an island was a place of real isolation. Now, a message could reach you practically anywhere. You had to find an island within an island to get off the grid. The experience of being totally incommunicado was liberating, but I also felt a sense of dread. What if I got heat stroke or broke an ankle? Or worse, what if Buffington did? On the horizon, I noticed a blob. It looked like a rock with a sword stuck into it, but it turned out to be an actual shipwreck, the remains of a fiberglass-hulled yacht. Buffington was in the dunes, rifling through some trash. He picked up a bottle, round and brown, that looked like it contained a brochure or a wrapper. Then he found another with some white stuff inside, its consistency somewhere between confetti and ash. It doesn't look like much, but it's definitely a message in a bottle, Buffington said, wiping his brow. Unfortunately, whoever made it sealed it with a rubber cork, and rubber just really doesn't do a good job of sealing. We kept going. The hours and miles melted into one another, still and silent, until, in the distance, we could make out Brown's skiff. Just before we left, Buffington, a touch desperately, picked up a final bottle, a brown squarish one that looked like it might have held rum. We couldn't even tell if there was anything inside. I just hope this isn't the only trip of my life where I don't find a bottle, he said. On the final morning of my visit, Buffington and I met on the porch of the Baconer to open our bottles. The first, the one that looked like it contained a brochure, was the least promising. Still, Buffington slipped it into a gallon-sized Ziploc to catch any shards. Next, he took a hammer-shaped piece of coral and started tapping the bottle until the body separated from the neck. Buffington extricated the paper. It was surprisingly dry and perfectly legible, but the content was distinctly uninspiring, a user's guide to various lines of lifestyle's condoms, including the Rough Riders seductively studded up and down. The second bottle, with confetti-ish contents, was equally useless. Whatever had been inside had broken down into a friable mess. Buffington had warned me that the opening process could be unpredictable. Each bottle creates a sealed environment, he explained, and once you breach that, everything changes, and it usually changes quickly. With one chance left, he picked up the squarish bottle and held it close to his chest, gingerly screwing off the cap. Then he raised it to his eye like a telescope. "There's definitely paper inside," he said excitedly, "and it has blue lines." Buffington broke the bottle open. Out came a wad of white material that resembled a soggy tissue. Buffington placed it on a binder and tried to separate the paper's furls. Despite his caution, his fiddling provoked several rips. "This would be much better to do in the lab at home," he muttered. "Take it slow, Clinty, take it slow." He got out a Swiss Army knife and began poking at the layers with a blade. The paper was indeed notebook paper bearing handwriting. Letters were beginning to emerge. "R-A-V-A," he called out with the edgy energy of a Wheel of Fortune contestant on the verge of solving puzzle. L-O-V. This was finally, undoubtedly, an MIB. There was no mistaking the trace of a human hand, but much of the paper was impossible to smooth out, and even where it was flat, it was impossible to read. We couldn't discern a single complete word. The message had found us against steep odds, but the meaning was irretrievable. Curtis Ebbus Meyer, the oceanographer, has calculated average reply rates to messages in bottles using data from mass MIB mailings, scientific, evangelical, or promotional campaigns, such as the Guinness Drop or the 40,000 Gospel Torpedoes that a Tacoma preacher sent out from the Puget Sound in the 1940s. Ebbus Meyer estimates that for every 10 MIBs, one is found and reported, three are found and ignored, three wash up but are never found, one gets buried in the sand, one drifts for years and years, and one suffers any of a number of other fates, including getting swallowed by an animal or sunk by the weight of barnacles. The golden records on the Voyager spacecrafts, documenting everything from the music of Louis Armstrong to a baby's laughter, are basically messages in a bottle, born through space instead of water. So are time capsules, like the Crypt of Civilization in Georgia, an airtight room filled with recordings which was sealed in 1940 and is intended to be opened in the year 8113. Ancient Romans scratch graffiti onto walls in Herculaneum. The 1974 Arecibo message aimed radio frequencies at a cluster of stars 25,000 light-years away. All are examples of the abiding human desire to make contact. Closing the circle is a long shot, but such unlikeliness only intensifies the feeling of kismet when an MIB hits its mark. I was waiting at the airport when the plane came on Friday afternoon. Buffington, who was initially supposed to leave with me, had decided to extend his trip. "I'll walk over Coles, man," he told me of his commitment to finding a bottle. After I left, he kayaked to even more remote points on the island. But these, too, proved fruitless. Finally, he drove to the spot where we'd looked on the first day. "It was the very last place I could go," he said. He walked until he saw our footprints and then pushed a little farther. About half a mile on, he spotted a champagne bottle, green and clear, with a perfect little cigarette of a scroll inside. The real thing at last. A couple of weeks later, Buffington held the bottle close to his computer camera, turning it slowly for me to admire. He pointed out that whoever had written it had sealed the scroll with a Band-Aid. "The really exciting thing is you can see writing in there," Buffington said. He was right. Even at a distance, I could make out at least one full sentence written in what looked like Sharpie. "Thanks for finding me." "That's as legit as it gets," Buffington exclaimed. The bottle had a screw cap, and Buffington's plan was to pry it off and dump the message out as if pouring a drink. He gripped the cap and gave it a firm twist. I could hear a hissing sound, years' worth of air pressure being released. "That is nuts," Buffington said. "I don't think I even need any tools." The message slid right out. As Buffington unwound the scroll, his hands began to shake. "Thanks for finding me," he read aloud. "I was in West Virginia and traveled to the Frying Pan Lighthouse, where a desperate lady wanted to say there is life during a pandemic, and I hope we survive the 2020 election. God bless you. J.A.V. The message was dated September 20th, 2020. The sender hadn't included contact information or a full name. I wasn't even sure that the first initial in J.A.V. was J and not L. "Let's not be discouraged," Buffington said. "We have a lot of clues. We'll find them." The first move, obviously, was to Google Frying Pan Lighthouse, which turned out to be a decommissioned Coast Guard lighthouse located near the end of the Frying Pan Shoals in North Carolina. The tower was intended to help ships navigate the shoals, part of a perilous stretch of shallow water known as the Graveyard of the Atlantic. Built in 1964, the tower looks like an oil rig topped with a Tuscan campanile. Frying Pan Tower, as it is often called, had an impressive online presence, including a Facebook account with more than 300,000 followers. A man named Richard Neal, a former Oklahoma software engineer, bought the tower in a government auction for $85,000 in 2010 and turned it into a nonprofit environmental research center. Adventurous souls can sleep on site and volunteer for restoration projects, in addition to enjoying such activities as golfing off the lighthouse's platform with biodegradable balls made from fish food. Buffington recorded a video and posted it to social media. If you know anyone who's ever been to Frying Pan Tower and you can share this with them, that would be awesome, he announced, brandishing the letter. In March, Joyce Van Gilder was pulling into a building site when she got a text from her sister-in-law. It was a screenshot showing Buffington with the message from My Iguana. "I just kept looking at it," Van Gilder recalled. "I was like, that definitely is my handwriting, but I have no memory of this." Van Gilder admitted that the evidence that she had written the letter was overwhelming. She lives in Charleston, West Virginia, where she works in architectural services. Her middle name is Anne. Her sister-in-law, Vanessa, is a lighthouse fanatic, and in 2020, in the waning days of summer, the women had driven from West Virginia to visiting Frying Pan Tower. It was the middle of the pandemic, and the two were eager to get out in nature and do some manual labor. They spent 3 days repainting a pantry and clearing out expired foods. Evenings were festive. Vanessa had packed a kite to fly from the tower. Van Gilder had brought a bottle of Andre Spumante. "My go-to," she explained, "cheap, sparkling wine." One night after dinner, Van Gilder decided to write a note. It was all coming back to her now. She had an empty bottle. She was, not unrelatedly, a little tipsy. She was on a decommissioned lighthouse in the middle of the ocean, and she and her boyfriend had recently been watching Survivor, in which people were finding these little messages all around different places on the islands. On a whim, she jotted down a few sentences. The desperate lady was Van Gilder herself. "I had my mother staying with me during the pandemic," she recalled. "She's now 90 years old, and we have learned that we cannot live together. Bottle. Solved." Confronted with her handiwork 6 years later, after a journey that likely took it into the Gulf Stream and around the entire clockwise circuit of the North Atlantic, a trip of several thousand punishing miles, Van Gilder seemed more concerned about the bottle than about the message. "I feel like an international litter bug," she admitted. Buffington had shown her a photograph of the site where the bottle was found. "When I saw all the stuff that was sitting around where he picked it up, I was like, man, I guess I need to get down there and clean up some trash," she said. Van Gilder had sent the bottle with casual intentions, but I was oddly moved by receiving it. "I grew up in Wilmington, not far from the Frying Pan, and in 1988, my father had a bad accident on Bald Head, the nearest point of land. As I read about the tower, the names of local TV affiliates and the daily newspaper from my childhood kept cropping up. For almost a decade, I'd been writing a book about Wilmington. Physically, I was in France, but my head was in my hometown. Somehow, it seemed, it had written me back." Our last article is Shouts and Murmurs, and it's titled Ava's Life List, and it was written by Gary Trudeau. "I can't be sure. I don't want to cheat. My current mate may be a little scattered, easily distracted by squirrels, but she's a stickler when it comes to integrity. No one in our crowd would ever know if she added a sketchy sighting, but she would, and she couldn't live under a cloud of suspicion, even one of her own making. So she removed the blue booted boob from her list. 'You're being silly,' I chirped. 'You saw that telltale flash of azure. Cobalt, whatever. What else could it have been but a boob in this habitat? Besides, life lists are personal. You don't have to share them.' She looked away disappointed in my lack of support for her principled stand. I reminded her that we were seasonal bonders, that her partner next spring almost certainly wouldn't know about her list. But Ava refused to live a lie. Look, I said, while you're getting all spun up over nothing, you're missing a new arrival, as well as breakfast. That got her attention. Walking across the lawn carrying a hopper full of seed matter was a spectacular, great-breasted Hausfrau, identifiable by its distinctive open bathrobe. Already on my list, Ava sniffed, and the Hausfrau leaves behind only Milo or red millet, filler seeds. I'm accustomed to black oil sunflower seeds. That last bit ruffled my crest. It was true that Ava was way above my station, raised as I was in the trunk of an abandoned car on a steady diet of grubs. Protein aside, larvae are gross, and I envied Ava her pampered upbringing as a fledgling in a stately barn. The Hausfrau must have heard our chattering because she peered up into our leafy blind. Ava and I froze. She tried to make us out, but stillness is our strong suit, so she finally turned away. At that moment, we heard the slam of a screen door and a magnificent pot-bellied galoot heaved into view. Ava gasped. The galoot had long been on her life list, but the field markings on this particular specimen left her stunned. The molting hairline, the salt and pepper stippling around its mandible, the drooping cargo flaps, the cryptic letter forms on his heather gray chest. Ask your mother. Who knew this? The galoot could present such a stylish display? Things were looking up. Ava forgot all about the boob that she may or may not have seen and fluttered down to my branch. Within moments, we were planning the rest of our day. How about the rectangular patchwork of lawns we flew over on our way back from wintering, she tweeted. It was teeming with life. I'd never heard Ava use the word teeming before, so my curiosity was piqued. Lead the way, I replied, and off we flew to the rectangular patchwork of lawns. It was easily recognizable by the flock of pigeons that such habitats attract, but it was, of course, the bipeds that made the trip worthwhile. We picked a statue with good sight lines and floated down to watch the show. We had a field day, Ava and I. Every variety imaginable seemed to be out and about enjoying the spring weather. Ava must have added a dozen sightings to her life list, each more impressive than the last. There was the crested creative, resplendent with its wax-sculpted tuft of hair. The full-throated Jessica, known for its signature cry, "Let me speak to your manager, Jerger." And the urban puffer vest, once native to the Northwest and now seemingly everywhere. Ava had a laugh on spotting the last of these. Earlier this spring, we had feathered our nest with the down from a discarded puffer vest, and such is its softness and loft that all our chicks have refused to leave home. Hilarious. After a while, we lost the self-consciousness of the tourists we were and glided down to the park benches, where a bonded pair of metropolitan menches were distributing popcorn to the pigeons. No one seemed to mind our presence, so while I happily pecked away in the dirt, Ava watched the passing parade for new additions to her life list. Among them, she later reported with throaty excitement, were the flat-footed thug catcher, the gossipy common nanny, and the swanning lesser hipster with its distinctive slim-cut silhouette. Later that evening, when we returned to the nest, the chicks were gone. It couldn't have been a better day. Well, that's all the time we have for today. This has been Dale with The New Yorker.
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2: Good evening. This evening, expect partly cloudy skies. Tonight, expect clear skies with a low near 69. Monday, expect sunshine with a high near 79. Monday night, expect clear skies with a low near 64. Tuesday, there is a slight chance of rain with a high near 80. Get your weather every hour right here on Mind's Eye Radio, your virtual news stand.
3: In Belleville and Granite City, it's sunny and 79 degrees. In Collinsville, it's sunny and 78 degrees.
4: 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Game time is at 6:45 p.m. On Sunday, July 12th, the Atlanta Braves come to town to play the Cardinals. First pitch is at 1:15 p.m. On Wednesday, July 29th, the Cubs are back to play the Cardinals. Game time is at 6:45 p.m. On Saturday, August 29th, the Pittsburgh Pirates come to town. Game time is at 1:15 p.m. And on Sunday, September 20th, it's our last audio-described game of the season as the Cardinals host the Washington Nationals. Game time is at 1:15 p.m. For the full list of events and links to purchase tickets, visit our calendar at bit.ly/upcoming-ad-events.
5: The sounds produced by different owl species run the gamut, from soft, vibrating whistles to blood-curdling screams. I'm David Ginder. We'll offer a sampling of sounds that punctuate the night soundscape on today's Nature Watch. When people think of owl sounds, the low, resonant hoots of this great horned owl are usually what come to mind. But other owl vocals might be somewhat less familiar. This sounds like a dog baying at the moon, but it's the call of a barred owl echoing through a wet woodland. These dark-eyed owls are very vocal, and their exchanges can often be heard both day and night. You might think that's a screech owl, but no, that piercing scream came wrenching from the throat of an owl with a heart-shaped face, the tawny-colored barn owl. It's a pair of screech owls, on the other hand, calling back and forth to each other, which produce this hypnotic, undulating trill. Nature Watch is produced in association with the National Geographic Society. 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
10: 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I'm your host, Kathy. Today, we're reading from the May 2026 issue of Rolling Stone. That's issue number 1411. We'll take a look at this issue's national affairs story, but first, an interview with Tori Amos. The alt-rock visionary on her new concept record, Why She Skipped Out on Lilith Fair, and Chatting with the Ghost of Anne Boleyn, by Allison Wineflash. Your 25-year-old daughter has three co-writing credits on this album, which is rare for you. You almost never co-write. How did that happen? I was struggling with this record, and I told her, and she said, Mom, 6 months ago, we were hanging out, and I recorded us just jamming at the piano in Florida. And I said, in my menopausal mind, we were jamming? And she sent me Strawberry Moon and Stronger Together. That gave me the launch. You've made political albums before, but this one feels so much more raw and urgent. What made it different from your other political albums? Come on, nobody really needed me in the Obama years. On this album, the Lizard Demon character is based on real people. It's an amalgamation of men. We're not mentioning names, so now we're walking down the fork in the road that goes way back. What if I would have chosen a different man in my life? I had to allow myself to make that choice and to write this record because this had to be a narrative. If you're going to document our times, the only way is through allegory, I think, to allow other people in so they can join the story. How did you find your voice as a singer at the start of your career? It took me a while. I imitated everybody. I've been called a third-rate Pat Benatar. I played piano bars, so I did the covers. That was my big teaching. You listen to other singers, Stevie Nicks, the whole gamut, and you'd find the ones you can do. I'd stand in front of the mirror and try to do Magic Man. So you try and emulate these women and find your voice vocally. What advice would you give to your younger self when you first released your debut, Little Earthquakes? Don't piss off the suits. Open champagne instead of thinking you can piss on their desk. Just open the champagne and drink it and tell them how great they are instead of telling them the truth. That would have served me so well. What do you wish someone had told you about performing live? Study Prince. Study Robert Plant. Study Jim Morrison. The muses told me that, and I did. So I got that right. I studied them. I watched them plug into a voltage. If you go out there as yourself, that's where you get it all wrong. You need to leave yourself in the fucking dressing room. Be a channel. Let the muses and the songs come through you. The thing about performing is it is not about you. If you get that, you get it right. Ego at the door. You must serve. You surrender. The piano must play you. When did your muses start appearing? When I was really young, but then I lost sight of them when I started chasing to make it in the music industry. After 7.5 years of being rejected and me going, I can't do this piano bar thing for too much longer. Well, luckily, the piano found its way back to me. But it was that crash and burn before I made Little Earthquakes in 1992. I'm so grateful for that because in the dark times during Boys for Pele in 1996, that was such a controversial record. It was such a tough time. If I hadn't had that experience in 1988, where my early band, Why Can't Tori Read, went scorched earth, I wouldn't have been able to withstand the heat in 1996. Because of that, I made a commitment to stay true to the muses. You never performed at Lilith Fair. In your 1998 Rolling Stone cover story, you said, "This isn't just about eating some chicken and hearing your favorite female singers. You walk into my show, you walk into my world. It's a film every night. I can't impose that on Lilith and vice versa." What are your feelings looking back? I'd send that to Sarah McLachlan. She'd find that funny. She'd laugh her ass off. She's got a good sense of humor. Lilith was a great business model. She did a great thing. I'll be honest with you. I've got to give it up to her. She asked me to headline. I have a lot of respect for Sarah. At the time, I was trying to find my sovereignty. Being a part of a festival like that didn't feel like my path to find it. What's your favorite city in the world? London, hands down. I first came to London in 1991. I didn't know anybody. So I would go to the Tower of London with my sandwich and talk to the dead queens. I would imagine Anne Boleyn coming through Traitor's Gate. I'd sit there on a bench and wait for her to come. And she came every time. And she and I would have these conversations. They were usually very mundane. What did you guys talk about? She would say things to me like, "Tori, don't try too hard to make friends. Keep coming back to Traitor's Gate. I come every day, so you can come talk to me. Just take a step back and don't be too eager, and you'll be fine." Turning now to national affairs. Forgetting the Lessons of the Last Forever War by Kevin Marr. Pete Hegseth likes to talk about negotiating with bombs and death from above. But does he have a plan in Iran, or is he just leading us into a quagmire? In 2012, I was embedded with a special forces team in Afghanistan working on a book about the Forever War. It was a hot August day when one of the soldiers I was with spotted a little girl in a colorful dress with a knot of auburn hair standing along the side of a dusty road on the outskirts of Kandahar. Manning a machine gun in the rear hatch, he smiled and waved to her. He was fighting, he explained to me as we passed, so that little girl could go to school. A noble sentiment, but one that lacked any of the stated objectives for why roughly more than 60,000 U.S. troops were stationed in Afghanistan at the time. It was 11 years after the attacks on September 11, and the war had turned from a mission to rid the country of Al-Qaeda to a sprawling nation-building project focused on gender equality, universal education, and anti-corruption initiatives. The conflict became a paradoxical cycle. Americans couldn't leave because the Afghan state was too fragile, but staying meant pouring resources into a project that had far exceeded the original goal of targeting Osama bin Laden. The soldiers I was embedded with were on their second, third, or fourth tours away from their families, risking their lives, many having lost friends on the battlefield. The war was the definition of mission creep. As I sat with that soldier in Kandahar, Secretary of Defense Pete Hegseth was leading Concerned Veterans of America. His tenure ended amid allegations of financial mismanagement and personal misconduct. He no doubt recalls hearing General David Petraeus in 2011 and General John Nicholson in 2017 tell the American people that Afghanistan had, quote, turned a corner and victory was imminent. But victory never came. Today, 14 years later, Hegseth is leading the entire American military. As he began his second year in the role, the United States rushed into a war with strong echoes of Iraq and Afghanistan, raising the question of what, if anything, he learned from the war on terror. Hegseth's supporters portray him as a brash military leader who has overseen some of the most decisive operations in modern history, Chief Pentagon spokesman Sean Parnell tells Rolling Stone in a statement. Pentagon Press Secretary Kingsley Wilson doubled down, saying in a statement that the military has transformed from a weakened, woke-obsessed military to a lethal, mission-focused fighting force under his leadership. Secretary Hegseth has restored America's military to its rightful glory, and he's going down in history as the best Secretary of War this nation has ever seen, Wilson said. But a different picture emerges from those outside of Hegseth's sphere. I spoke with more than a dozen officials, some former and some current Pentagon staffers who requested anonymity out of fear of retaliation, as well as war on terror veterans, all of whom share the same concern, that the country is headed into another quagmire. But this time, there's a man in charge who should know better. On March 24, Hegseth stepped up to the podium. He wore a sharp navy blue suit with an American flag pocket square, his hair slicked back. Never has a modern military been so rapidly and historically obliterated, defeated, he said proudly into the mic as President Donald Trump looked on behind him. Hegseth went on to talk about destroying the enemy as viciously as possible. He explained, "We negotiate with bombs." Ever since Hegseth took the mantle of Secretary of War instead of Secretary of Defense, he's been spoiling for a fight. First with airstrikes on suspected smuggling boats, then the capture of Venezuelan President Nicolas Maduro, and now the war in Iran. Hegseth, according to Trump, was the first person to speak up when the administration was considering strikes on Iran. A former senior defense official joked to me that Hegseth got liquored up on success in Venezuela. The military's operation in Iran, as Trump has called it to avoid congressional approval, is a fight against an enemy that has killed and maimed American soldiers for decades. Presidents have been wrestling with how to counter Iranian influence since the 1980s, but only Trump has committed troops to a protracted conflict. To some, it's a rebuke of a political structure that Hegseth believes hindered victories under woke rules of engagement. It's a geopolitical Count of Monte Cristo, revenge porn for a subset of War on Terror veterans, right down to the operation's name, Epic Fury. The irony for some I spoke with is the force waging war in Iran and which undertook the daring capture of Maduro was the same one that served under President Biden, which Hegseth rages against. That's the woke military you said were a bunch of bums that didn't have the warrior ethos, a former senior defense official tells me. One of Hegseth's defining experiences was as a 26-year-old Army National Guard lieutenant assigned to a unit in the 101st Airborne. His unit was part of the 3rd Brigade Combat Team led by Colonel Michael D. Steele. One of the battalion's infantry companies was nicknamed Kill Company, according to a New Yorker story. The unit reportedly kept a whiteboard listing confirmed kills that included civilians. Known for being aggressive, 2 soldiers eventually pleaded guilty to murder for the killing of 3 detainees during Operation Iron Triangle in May 2006. An investigation found Steele had issued a directive to kill all military-age males during the operation, an order the soldiers claimed they were following. Steele denied using those specific words. While I never specifically stated that every military-age male should be killed during operations, the unit's understanding fell within my intent, Steele wrote later, according to the New Yorker. This didn't mean that soldiers should wantonly kill every man on the objective. It meant that individuals on the objective were combatants by status unless they made a clear and objective action to become a non-combatant, that is, stood still with their hands raised. Steele received an official reprimand which ended his chances of promotion. Hegseth was not part of the operation that led to the detainees' deaths, but the aftermath left an impression that the Army's rules of engagement were too restrictive, making soldiers fight lawyers as much as the enemy. If we're going to send our boys to fight, and it should be boys, we need to unleash them to win, Hegseth wrote in his 2024 book, The War on Warriors. They need them to be the most ruthless, the most uncompromising, the most overwhelmingly lethal as they can be. In public, Hegseth appears to relish combat, using phrases like death from above to describe operations. This bombastic rhetoric fetishizing killing and destruction comes from a misguided belief that the wars in Iraq and Afghanistan were lost because they couldn't fight where they wanted to, a belief a retired Marine officer who served in Afghanistan tells me is laughable. We imposed Western models on a non-Western culture, the officer tells me. We made deals with the devil, with people who were fundamentally corrupt. Rules of engagement is way down the list of reasons that we were operationally hampered. Mike Nelson, a retired Army Special Forces officer and a member of the Atlantic Council's counterterrorism project, believes Hegseth's frustration from his years as a junior officer in Iraq and Afghanistan colors his decision-making. He gets up at his press conferences and talks about how great it is that we're just slaughtering these Iranians, Nelson says. That's a necessary end to achieve goals through military force. You have to kill people to achieve them. That's not the end. It's a weird obsession with death for the sake of it. To veterans, Hegseth still sounds like a junior officer talking to troops rather than the leader of the world's most lethal force, conducting a complex operation with geopolitical consequences. It's the majors running a war now, a former admiral tells me. Since taking office, Hegseth's bravado, tough guy talk, and the kind of grievance mongering that the MAGA base craves have aggravated some veterans. James R. Webb, a Marine Iraq combat veteran who worked as a military legislative assistant for Senator Rand Paul, is appalled by the wanton destruction and tasteless war memes from the White House. One of the things you learn when you're in that environment is that violence and war sucks, Webb says. It's not to be celebrated. It is something that is strictly necessary when all other options are off the table. A former senior defense official who served during the War on Terror compared Hegseth to a child playing with toys. Hey, I want to fire a torpedo at an Iranian ship so I can say, this is the first time since World War II that a submarine has sunk a surface vessel, the official tells me. These guys are just a bunch of inexperienced buffoons. But Hegseth should have learned from Iraq that there's no way to kill your way to victory. Even Secretary of Defense Donald Rumsfeld questioned whether the United States was killing, capturing, smashing, or otherwise accounting for more terrorists than they were creating in a leaked 2003 memo. The professional American military has performed admirably in Iran. As of April 6, U.S. forces have reportedly hit more than 13,000 targets and sunk more than 155 Iranian naval vessels so far as part of Operation Epic Fury. This shouldn't surprise anyone who has followed the past two decades of war. The American military's overwhelming firepower, precise planning, and logistical support are unmatched. It's what comes next that has vexed policymakers and every American president since George Bush. I've just seen 9 different explanations of what we're doing in Iran and why we're doing it, a former Defense Department official tells me. All of them have some elements that I can accept, but when you cannot give an elevator speech, you're in trouble. The Trump administration's rationale for the war has gone from regime change to denying ballistic missiles and nuclear weapons to destroying Iran's air and naval forces. Representative Jason Crow, a Democrat from Colorado who has served 3 combat tours in Iraq and Afghanistan, tells me that the United States has a terrible track record with regime change and nation building, adding that Americans fought a 20-year war to replace the Taliban with the Taliban. Now, it seems that killing Supreme Leader Ayatollah Ali Khamenei may have made the world less safe. Crow tells me that Trump has destabilized the region by empowering an even more radical leadership in Tehran and putting American service members at unnecessary risk. I think what we have to be prepared for is a series of tactical wins and impressive operations by our military that will lead to an unknown end, Crow says. The Pentagon told the Washington Post it is preparing plans for weeks of ground operations in Iran, despite officials admitting to the newspaper that it is unlikely any of their previous goals of overthrowing that regime and putting a nuclear weapon permanently out of reach are achievable. It seems the U.S. military is mired in a conflict to solve a problem it caused, with no clear exit strategy or end state. Hear it from me, one of hundreds of thousands who fought in Iraq and Afghanistan, who watched previous foolish politicians like Bush, Obama, and Biden squander American credibility. This is not those wars, Hegseth promised at a press conference. Epic Fury is different. I've spent a career writing about soldiers, and each time I witness them in the field, it renews a belief in their professionalism and determination. Like the Special Forces soldier who was fighting for that little girl on the dusty road. But soldiers deserve a clear mission and end state from their leaders. For all his rhetoric, Hegseth seems doomed to repeat the same errors as his predecessors, sending America's men and women into harm's way without a clear objective, knowing they will die trying to complete whatever mission they're given. It's one of the basic lessons from the War on Terror he should have already learned. Donald Trump's incompetence is costing him the country. By Matt Bai. An unpopular and expensive war, skyrocketing gas prices, unsteady financial markets, a cabinet filled with weirdos and sycophants, the president's colossal missteps have led to chaos and calamity at home and abroad. It was the first week of September in 2005, about a week after Hurricane Katrina leveled New Orleans, when George W. Bush uttered the line that would come to define his second term, if not his entire presidency. "Brownie, you're doing a heck of a job." It was a throwaway comment, a plain-spoken president telling his aide, FEMA Director Michael Brown, that he appreciated the effort. But the effort wasn't nearly adequate, the federal response pitiful, and Bush's ad lib became the slogan for an out-of-touch administration that either couldn't run the government or, worse, didn't care. For the rest of Bush's dismal time in office, every new failing would be met with the same sardonic response from his critics. "Heck of a job, Brownie." Donald Trump's "great job" to Marco Rubio, tossed out during his State of the Union speech in February, didn't have quite the same staying power. "I think he'll go down as the best ever," Trump told his Secretary of State, causing Henry Kissinger to bolt upright in his grave and laugh out loud. But however much he may try to distract us with his outrageous posts and circus-like spectacle, it's becoming clear that second-term Trump is sinking faster and deeper than Bush ever did, and the dead weight on his back is pretty much the same. In his first term, it seemed like destructive chaos worked for Trump. It's not working now. It's really not ideology that's tanking Trump right now. I mean, yes, his administration is the meanest, most xenophobic, and most imperialist in at least this past century. And I'd like to think that would be a deal breaker for the vast majority of middle ground American voters. But if we're being real, it probably isn't. Independent and moderate voters have been with Trump on immigration, broadly speaking, since he first started doing his nativist routine a decade ago. And even a lot of populist leftists can get behind an America First foreign policy and protectionism for American manufacturers. Maybe Trump should be flailing politically because he's brazenly profiting off the presidency and renaming half of Washington after himself. But as near as I can tell, that part doesn't especially trouble people either. No, what's killing Trump right now isn't the extremist agenda. It's the mind-blowing incompetence. Deporting immigrants is one thing. Masked agents executing American citizens on Midwestern boulevards is another. Ending Iran's nuclear ambitions might get majority support on paper, but launching a war without any clear rationale, without having thought through even the most basic consequences, is how you lose the electorate in a hurry. About 6 in 10 Americans disapprove of Trump's wartime performance, according to Pew Research, and that number isn't going down anytime soon. Gas prices are spiking, mortgage rates are soaring, financial markets are lurching back and forth, airport terminals look like Disneyland in July. Competence, and by that I mean the most fundamental, entry-level, don't-blow-up-the-world kind of competence, was more of a thing in the first Trump term when the president cycled through a series of senior aides, old line party and military types, who saw themselves as buffers between Trump and the various agencies. 4 years in exile liberated Trump from all that. His second term team comprises mainly fringe players and pugnacious pundits, people more comfortable with pancake makeup than managing complex bureaucracies, for which they have nothing but contempt anyway. It's a bold experiment, but one that seemed ill-fated from the start. I could waste the rest of this column dredging up samples, I guess. The Homeland Security Secretary spending $220 million on ads that showed her on horseback at Mount Rushmore. The FBI director shuttling his girlfriend around with a security detail and chugging beers with hockey players while there are actual crimes to solve. The defense secretary who thinks it's fine for Apache helicopters to buzz the backyards of washed-up rock stars. The attorney general installing U.S. attorneys who really ought to be doing wills and closings, if that. Better if we just stipulate to staggering daily malfeasance and enter it into the record. Put it this way. When Trump finally replaced Kristi Noem with Mark Wayne Mullen, a former plumber and MMA fighter, he keeps intimating that he's been some kind of secret military agent but can't talk about it, every sane person in Washington applauded as if this were the second coming of James Baker in his prime. That tells you all you need to know. I've long advanced a theory, probably stemming from my childhood in the Carter years, that voters can abide almost anything from a president, as long as it isn't a descent into chaos. Nothing says chaos like getting attacked by a rabbit. Fairly or not, we like the illusion of a president who is at least mostly in control of events, because otherwise it's just too hard to sleep. I will admit that Trump has given me doubts about this theory. There were moments, especially in his first term, where it seemed like destructive chaos really worked for Trump, perhaps because it was the most predictable thing about him. It's not working now. Trump's economy, and more to the point, the impression that he always seems focused on something that isn't the economy, like this obsession with election fraud that no one outside his Truth Social feed actually believes or cares about, has driven away a legion of independents who voted for him, while his Napoleonic foreign policy has opened a bitter and widening rift in his own base. You could walk from the Jefferson Memorial to K Street, farther than it looks, believe me, and not run into a human being who thinks Republicans are going to keep the House after November. And count me among those who think Democrats now have a reasonable shot at taking back the Senate, too, by putting in play Republican seats in Texas, North Carolina, Maine, Ohio, and Alaska. MAGA may yet have some currency as a movement, but as a governing entity, it's now presiding over a failed state. It's often said that people just become more who they are as they reach the final stage in life, and you can already see how Trump will probably spend the last 2 years of his paralyzed presidency as a builder obsessed with his ballroom and his art center and his silly Arc de Triomphe, railing at architects and racing to leave behind a legacy in gold leaf. What happens to his movement is a more complicated question. What does Trumpism become once the voters have rejected Trump? Already, the contours of factions are taking shape. One is what you might call the true MAGA wing, Trump followers who will argue that Trump abandoned his own America First ideology because he was corrupted by insiders, or maybe because he lost his mental grip. The way forward, then, isn't to abandon MAGA, but rather to return to its nativist, anti-globalist roots. Maybe even ease up on the white nationalism, indulge a little anti-Semitism instead. Marjorie Taylor Greene has very shrewdly set herself up as the heir to authentic Trumpism. So has Tucker Carlson, who should not be dismissed. Even J.D. Vance could stake a claim to this faction, having cleverly made it known that he opposed the Iran war while simultaneously demonstrating, again, his slavish loyalty. Then there's what I'd call the Trump butt crowd, as in, I'm just like Trump, but maybe better. After a late and zealous conversion to MAGA, Marco Rubio seems to be setting himself up as the softer-edged, more experienced, and more broadly appealing version of Trump. Senators like Josh Hawley and Ted Cruz might position themselves as more cerebral Trumpian successors, ideologically aligned in all the right ways, but also more focused on economic fairness. Robert Kennedy Jr. wouldn't be crazy for thinking he could merge what's left of MAGA with his own anti-corporate following. He'd be crazy for other reasons, but not that one. The posturing among those factions might be fun to watch, and perhaps even substantive in a weird way. But if I were a Republican politician looking to salvage the remains of MAGA right now, I'd give some thought to the governing part, too, and how I might convey a grasp on it. Competence by itself has never been a compelling theme in presidential politics. Just ask President Dukakis or President Romney. But stupefying incompetence isn't much of a calling card either.

Worse by John Avlon. Young conservatives have been caught praising Hitler on multiple group chats, but the GOP is shrugging it off. In a world spiraling into war, with AI rising and jobs falling, it's easy to miss the little things, like a spate of young Republicans praising Hitler. Not so long ago, hugging Hitler was one of those lines you just didn't cross in a decent democracy, and for good reasons. Fascism, the Second World War, and genocide. Murdering millions of humans should never inspire admiration. But that's what's been happening with increasing regularity, revealed by a recent string of unhinged text chains among young Republican leaders. This isn't an outlier or a one-off. It's a pattern and a problem. In March, the Miami Herald brought to light the contents of an extensive group chat started by the Secretary of Miami-Dade County's Republican Party, primarily for conservative students at Florida International University. The chat quickly degenerated into a cesspool of racism, violent fantasies, and Hitler admiration. The N-word was used more than 400 times, including in ruminations on the best ways to murder African Americans. Crucifixion and beheading were mentioned by one allegedly pro-life member of the chat. The chat also included extensive references to women as whores, fantasies about all-white immigration laws, and free-flowing hatred toward Jewish Americans. The chat was named Gooning and Agartha, which is a strange combo platter suggesting ornate masturbation rituals in Nazi heaven. Now, an isolated bout of hate flu perhaps could be dismissed, but it directly echoed another group chat of national young Republican leaders uncovered by reporters at Politico less than a year ago. In this Telegram chat, leaders from New York, Kansas, Arizona, and Vermont let their bile casually flow. The then chairman of the New York State Young Republicans, Peter Guinta, bragged, "I love Hitler." The unguarded Guinta said that anyone who voted against him in his quest to lead the 15,000-member Young Republican National Federation is going to the gas chamber. To which the now former general counsel of the New York State Young Republicans, Joe Maligno, replied, "Can we fix the showers? Gas chambers don't fit the Hitler aesthetic." For the hate trifecta, Annie Kakady, New York's national committee member, got in the spirit by saying, "I'm ready to watch people burn now." These deeply offensive and unhinged threats were in the context of trying to win an election on a hardcore pro-Trump ticket in which only true believers were wanted. It should surprise exactly no one that the violence-inclined, Nazi-admiring, partisan apparatchiks were the strongest supporters of the current American president. The Telegram chat's parade of racism, playoff basketball games dismissed by saying, "I'd go to the zoo if I wanted to watch monkey play ball," the description of rape as epic, along with the usual anti-gay and anti-Jewish slurs, and the incel spray of statements like "sex is gay," show a deep core of depravity when these young Republican leaders thought no one else was listening. It should be said also that these participants were not misguided kids, but full-fledged adults. Young Republican groups cover up to the age of 40. This reflects a dismal permission structure that has been unleashed, a magnet for the Hitler curious, the dark and disturbing underbelly of the MAGA movement. When the story about the Telegram chat broke last fall, state Republicans quickly distanced themselves from these young leaders, but national Republicans refused to denounce them, spurring the instant classic Time headline, "White House shrugs off leaked chats from young Republicans praising Hitler." Nazi ideology should be the least difficult thing in the world to denounce. The failure to do so seems like an odious extension of the no enemies on the right approach to politics. The enemy of my enemy is my friend, no matter what they might say.

0: This fundamentally blurs the difference between healthy political competition and politics as a war against enemies, not fellow citizens. This is the Pandora's box that has been opened up, and the furies are still flying. In March, Kai Schwemmer was unveiled as the new political director of the College Republicans of America. He's a self-identified nationalist with extensive ties to Hitler-admiring far-right podcast host Nick Fuentes. Researcher Ben Lorber uncovered Schwemmer's past social media history of promoting white nationalist propaganda and attempting to make it palatable for a young audience online. In other words, this problem isn't being contained, it's proliferating from the next generation roots of the party, which portends plenty of future problems even in a post-Trump GOP. Something ugly and hateful has been unleashed. The center-right Manhattan Institute did a survey of national Republicans and found that 17% can be classified as anti-Jewish Republicans, including majorities of Hispanic Republicans, Black Republicans, and Republican men under 50, believing that the Holocaust was greatly exaggerated or did not happen, as historians describe. The Manhattan Institute's City Journal also conducted a focus group with young Trump voters and, admirably bypassing any impulse to self-censor, quoted a 20-year-old self-described very right-wing Christian landscaper named Andrew, who explained some of the synaptic logic. "I'm very pro-strong executive, strong leader, strong men. I support national sovereignty, and Hitler was a nationalist. He was like, we have to take Germany back for Germans. And I feel like we should do that in America. We should take America back for our native population." The kids are not all right. In our horseshoe political world, where the far right and far left circle back and overlap, there is an increasingly urgent problem with anti-Semitism on the extremes bleeding into the mainstream, and it needs to be clearly condemned whenever and wherever it rears its head. But outright admiration of Hitler is a dangerous, uncut dose of this ancient brand of hate. This didn't come out of nowhere. There was evidence of an ugly permission structure in Trump's refusal to denounce David Duke in 2016. The both-sidism after the Charlottesville, Virginia, Unite the Right rally, in which khakied men with torches shouted, "Jews will not replace us," and the presence of at least five self-described Nazis at the January 6 attack on the Capitol, as I reported in a CNN reality check segment. The Atlantic's Tom Nichols, himself a former Republican, recently cataloged the Trump administration's increasing use of Nazi iconography in an article concisely titled, "The Republican Party Has a Nazi Problem." We cannot allow this depraved new low to be normalized in America. The autocratic impulse that leads weak people to fall under the sway of a self-styled strongman leads to lethal places. This problem is erupting from the base, particularly from younger members, who should be the most idealistic participants in our politics. It cannot be contained. It must be confronted consistently, particularly by Republicans. Each party has an obligation to police its own extremes, and there is nothing more extreme and evil than Adolf Hitler and his genocidal goose-stepping thugs. If you can't clearly and confidently call out Nazi admirers in your own party, then you've put party over country, conscience, and common sense. Meet the far-right influencers. This story is accompanied by pictures of each of the people covered here. Republicans' Nazi problem is not quarantined to a few toxic group chats. Researchers from the Manhattan Institute found that one-third of Trump-supporting men under the age of 50 expressed racist views, and a quarter expressed anti-Semitic views. Those numbers seem to be growing thanks to a malignant strain of influencers and candidates competing for conservatives' attention. Nick Fuentes, the 27-year-old troll who launched his broadcasting career in his parents' basement, has transformed into a Hitler-loving kingmaker revered by legions of young listeners and feared by Republicans as high up as the White House, wary of incurring his wrath. James Fishback, the controversy-courting Zillennial, has staked his candidacy for governor of Florida on support from Fuentes' acolytes, making incendiary promises to shut down every abortion provider in the state, impose a sin tax on OnlyFans creators, and railing against Israel's influence in American politics. And Brandon Herrera. Herrera, a neo-Confederate known as the AK guy, parlayed the online following he gained for his gun videos, occasionally scored with Nazi songs, into a political career, becoming the favorite to represent a South Texas district after his rival admitted to an affair with a staffer who later lit herself on fire. Ousted, Pam Bondi's Bitter End, Flattery Got Her Nowhere, by Ryan Bort. Donald Trump surrounds himself with supplicants, but none have kissed his ass more enthusiastically than Pam Bondi. The dismissed attorney general lavished the president with comic amounts of praise, from gushing about how he has saved hundreds of millions of lives to yelling at lawmakers for asking her about Epstein instead of the stock market smashing records under her boss's leadership. Bondi's shrieking overtures to Trump's ego failed. She'll make plenty of money in her new private sector gig, and she'll need it. Her dignity is already spent. Let's turn to reviews now. Bruce Springsteen stands with the people of Minneapolis. His new Land of Hopes and Dreams tour with the E Street Band is an act of protest. By Andy Green. Before a single note of music was played at the opening night of the 2026 Land of Hopes and Dreams American Tour, it was clear this wasn't going to be a typical Bruce Springsteen concert. In a break from decades of tradition, the E Street Band walked onto the stage on March 31st in total darkness, visible to the crowd only in hazy silhouette. Springsteen came out last and addressed the capacity crowd at the Target Center in Minneapolis. "I want to begin the night with a prayer for our men and women in service overseas," he said. "We pray for their safe return. The mighty E Street Band is here tonight to call upon the righteous power of art, of music, of rock and roll in dangerous times. We are here in celebration and defense of our American ideals, democracy, our Constitution, and our sacred American promise. The America that I love, the America that I've written about for 50 years, that's been a beacon of hope and liberty around the world, is currently in the hands of a corrupt, incompetent, racist, reckless, and treasonous administration. Tonight," he continued, "we ask all of you to join with us in choosing hope over fear, democracy over authoritarianism, the rule of law over lawlessness, ethics over unbridled corruption, resistance over complacency, unity over division, and peace over war." As that final word echoed through the arena, the stage lights flickered on, and Springsteen and the band ripped into Edwin Starr's 1970 classic, War, which they hadn't played since America last started a Middle Eastern war in 2003. It was a fiery rendition featuring special guest Tom Morello on guitar, followed by an impassioned Born in the USA. If these were ordinary times, this tour wouldn't be happening. Springsteen has worked heavily on the road in recent years, and he was planning to move his attention toward a new solo record. But these are nothing close to ordinary times. And after the deaths of Renee Good and Alex Preddy at the hands of ICE officers in January, Springsteen felt his response couldn't be limited to his new protest song, Streets of Minneapolis, and appearances at a handful of No Kings rallies. He decided to convene the E Street Band with little notice, book arenas across the country, and channel his righteous fury into something productive and unifying. The result was one of the most inspiring rock concerts I've ever seen. Songs Springsteen has played almost to the point of exhaustion over the years somehow sounded as fresh as the day he wrote them. This was clear early in the night when the spotlight hit him during the bridge of No Surrender. There's a war outside still raging. You say it ain't ours anymore to win. I want to sleep beneath peaceful skies in my lover's bed. And it was suddenly about the war in Iran without a single lyrical alteration. Prior to the E Street Band premiere of Streets of Minneapolis, Springsteen again spoke to the crowd. This winter, federal troops brought death and terror to the streets of Minneapolis, he said. Well, they picked the wrong town. The power, the solidarity of the people of Minneapolis, of Minnesota, was an inspiration to the entire country. Your strength and your commitment told us this is still America and this will not stand. Minnesota, you gave us hope. You gave us courage. And for those who gave their lives, Renee Good, mother of three, brutally murdered, and Alex Preddy, VA nurse, executed by ICE and left to die in the street, without even the decency of our lawless government investigating their deaths. Their bravery, their sacrifice, and their names will not be forgotten. He stopped the song midway through to lead a chant of ICE out now that grew louder and louder with every repeat until the walls were practically shaking. Morello returned to the stage to play a solo on American Skin, 41 Shots, which Springsteen wrote after the 1999 NYPD killing of Amadou Diallo. And he stuck around for Long Walk Home, which Springsteen introduced as a prayer for our country. Later, Springsteen sang a gospel-tinged My City of Ruins, originally written in 2000 as a tribute to his hometown of Asbury Park, New Jersey. A year later, he repurposed it as an ode to New York City following 9/11. And after Clarence Clemens died in 2011, it was again reborn in the late saxophonist's honor. But the city in ruins is now all of America, and the rise up refrain at the end has become a call to take to the streets and demand justice. Springsteen closed out by breaking out Chimes of Freedom for the first time in America since 1988. Bob Dylan wrote that song during a dark time in American history, when civil rights marchers were being brutally beaten in the streets. But Dylan's words still carry the hope that a brighter future is just around the corner, despite the mad, mystic hammering of the wild, ripping hail. That same hail is falling right now. It's impossible to know when it will end. But Springsteen and the E Street Band are taking this incredible show all across America, creating a refuge from the chaos at every stop. Their bravery, their sacrifice, and their names will not be forgotten. Time for some staff picks. Tokisha's Amor and Droga. Tokisha's long-awaited debut album is a complex journey through her own experiences with heartbreak, loss, and addiction, filtered through sounds that aren't quite what anyone expected from her. The usually outspoken Dominican rebel gets vulnerable with surprising experiments that blend rock, dembo, and reggaeton, like on the project standout Surfboard, which includes a cameo from Skrillex. Julia Cummings, Julia. As the singer and bassist in the long-running New York trio Sunflower Bean, Julia Cumming knows her way around gritty rock and roll hooks. The biggest revelation on her solo debut is how smoothly she slides into 70s singer-songwriter mode. From the defiant opener, My Life, to the radiant closer, Forget the Rest, this feels like the start of an exciting new chapter. his golden messenger, I'm People. MC Taylor has spent nearly 20 years synthesizing Southern roots from gospel to folk. His latest LP, His Strongest in Years, is a graceful country soul reflection on grief, sorrow, aging, and somehow hope. Social Distortion, Born to Kill. On Never Going Back Again, Mike Ness sings, "No time for crying, no time for dying," words resounding with courage after his 2023 cancer diagnosis. But Born to Kill, recorded after he beat the disease, is a celebration, and Social D are still masters of the unique kind of punk, kind of rock interzone they invented 40 years ago. And Pompeii/Utility by Earl Sweatshirt, Mike, and Surf Gang. Two underground rap heroes from Los Angeles and Brooklyn deliver a double album produced by the Surf Gang Collective. Each rapper's effortlessly intricate flow finds a home within Drill's buoyant sound. An online sensation's next chapter. Rolling Stone gives 3 stars to Yeats' new ADL out on Capitol. I'm the only one out of my generation changing music this time, so I got a lot on the line, Yeat harmonizes on Up From Here, the final track on his latest album. His overweening confidence is fueled by sustained chart success. Since 2022, all his projects have debuted in the top 10 of the Billboard 200 chart, and a sense that he deserves mention as a leader in mainstream rap. Alas, as with the fiercely debated internet underground out of which he emerged, rap heads continue to wrestle over whether Yeat is truly an innovator or merely the glossy sum of his predecessor's labors. ADL reveals traces of DNA from Future, Trippie Redd, Playboi Carti, Lil Peep, Travis Scott, and innumerable others who transformed melodic rap into a vibey inflection of pop capitalism that often doesn't sound like hip-hop at all, even when one considers that Cold Crush Brothers and the Furious Five did plenty of pitchy harmonizing too. Yeat's greatest attribute is how he melds his influences into something uniquely beguiling and irritating, like hyperpop repurposed for all-night gaming and vaping sessions. The biggest shift here from Yeat's past work is that his voice sounds much clearer. Yes, he still touts his appetite for a bad bitch, he says, in nearly every cut, but he enunciates, a technique that not only allows the listener to understand what he's saying, but also inevitably slows the velocity of his music. Some fans are already complaining that this LP signals a shift into the arena dynamics that every platinum rapper eventually embraces. Amid an hour of bars about how the, quote, only girls I fuck with are tens, a few glimpses of humanity peek through the toxicity. On Silk Face, he claims that he wants to make changes in his life, only to admit he's too high to follow through. Up From Here sees him claiming, I'm at the point of my life and I'm thinking I need me a wife. It also features that boast about being a generational talent. Longtime fans may wonder if ADL means he's abandoning his punkish early work for something pleasingly middle brow. For the rest of us, it's a sign that the rapper has plenty of maturing to do. Going back to the blues for new inspiration, Rolling Stone gives 3 stars to Peaches by the Black Keys on Warner. The past couple of Black Keys records have seen the Akron, Ohio arena garage blues rock duo stretch out of their comfort zone a little. Their 2024 Ohio players brought on collaborators like Beck, Dan the Automator, and Noel Gallagher. Last year's No Rain, No Flowers saw them work with A-list pop technicians such as Lana Del Rey producer Rick Knowles and hip-hop R&B vet Scott Storch. But singer-guitarist Dan Auerbach and drummer Patrick Carney's 14th album leans into their back-to-basics side with a collection of tunes by other artists inspired by these lifelong friends' shared journey as deep record nerds. A decent hunk of peaches finds them interpreting the North Mississippi blues that's always been a keen element of their sound, much like their similarly titled 2019 covers record, Delta Cream. The keys sink into tunes by R.L. Burnside, Junior Kimbrough, and Jesse May Hemphill, with second guitarist Kenny Brown and multi-instrumentalist Jimbo Mathis adding depth and shape. These versions often aren't particularly explosive or even all that grabby. In some ways, they're kind of insular, exuding a pickup hoops naturalism that adds to the music's deep grind or brackish crunch. Press materials accompanying the album note that Auerbach's father was diagnosed with esophageal cancer in 2025 and is being cared for in Auerbach's Nashville home. It's hard not to hear a band of brothers' perseverance in this LP, the sound of two dudes with arms around shoulders while they look off in the same direction. The Keys don't spend the whole album in the Delta. The rockingest moment is a rip through Turner's Chicago blues scorcher, You Got to Lose, based on George Thorogood's Studley 1977 version. Peaches was recorded with raw, one-take urgency, but that doesn't mean it isn't lovingly burnished. Their reimagining of Willie Griffith's crate digger gem, Where There's Smoke, There's Fire, turns a spooky shimmy into something with the haunted intensity of Bob Dylan's 2000s Roots Conjurings. Even when the Keys are just hanging out, they make an echoing noise. That review by John Dolan. You've been listening to the Rolling Stone Hour. I'm your host, Kathy. Thanks so much for joining me. Take care.
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2: Good evening. This evening, expect partly cloudy skies. Tonight, expect clear skies with a low near 69. Monday, expect sunshine with a high near 79. Monday night, expect clear skies with a low near 64. Tuesday, there is a slight chance of rain with a high near 80. Get your weather every hour right here on Mind's Eye Radio, your virtual newsstand.
3: In Belleville and Granite City, it's sunny and 79 degrees. In Collinsville, it's sunny and 78 degrees.
4: 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On Saturday, May 30th, the Chicago Cubs come to town to play the Cardinals. 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
6: White people ain't never done nothing to me. You know who I had most of my problems with? Black people. White people have helped me tremendously. I had problems not even with black people. I'm talking about it's a difference. You got black people and you got or our worst enemy in our community.
7: Sick, yep. That's sick.
6: And we need to bring the Klan back. Get rid of Yeah, I said it.
7: Oh, my God.
6: Yeah, I said it.
7: I told you.
6: Yeah, I said it. Yes, I said it.
7: I'm going to disagree with him if nobody
6: else. This is what I'm saying. Don't let your emotions get caught in it.
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10: Blind City, the podcast. It's headed up by a guy named Langford Cunningham. 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
6: Welcome to Blind City, the podcast. I'm your host, Langford Cunningham. We are the therapy for these streets.
7: Everybody got their ops. Everybody got their enemies. But for real, now you don't even got to worry about your enemy. It be, you know, the closest motherfucker around you.
11: No, this is real. We getting shot by police. We getting stereotyped.
12: We didn't get a proper investigation. Well, definitely, I think it's a bunch of bullshit.
6: Your car got shot up, right?
13: Yeah, he dropped the bullet.
6: Yeah, you from the hood.
13: They just passed a law where you can give a kid a gun without the parent's permission.
6: Wait a minute. They can do what? We got people in power that's not really for the people. They think the people work for them. You work for the people.
11: We got to talk about the disparities in our community.
6: North Side looked like a bomb didn't hit it.
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6: 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We have a great show this evening. I got young entrepreneurs that's making the city move and pushing the city forward. Young entrepreneurs, black, but they caught up in the trap. It's a lot of violence in our city. Bullets are flying more than pigeons. Princess Storm, how you doing?
7: I'm doing great. What up, Blind City?
6: Let's get right to it. You just had a diaper drive. Let's talk about it.
7: So I collected over 50,000 diapers. The goal was 50,000. I collected about 65,000 plus diapers. I was able to help about 900 families in the city of St. Louis. So if anybody needs diapers, you can come out and pull up to the diaper bank, you know, get you any size, any brand, and they'll get you enough for the week because families are in need, you know. Babies, they don't choose to be here. And no matter your color or your financial situation, you're going to ask or collect some diapers.
6: Don't worry about it. I tell you this, though, these careless parents keep leaving these guns in the cars. We ain't gonna have no more damn babies in our city.
7: Well, listen, I mean, they are definitely, you know, making some mistakes, but they are definitely still making babies also, so that ain't gonna stop.
6: You got that right. As long as the weed and the eggs pills and the liquor stores out there, babies are gonna be made. We got plenty of them in the city. Yes. You got that right. But we got some special guests just rolled up to the city. And I'm glad to have them in the building. They are pushing the city forward. My first guest just rolled up to the city. My man, Streets 105.1 Morning Show, Reggie Dub. Welcome to the city.
16: What it do, bro? What's up? What's up?
6: I'm glad you made it, bro. How you feeling?
16: I ain't get pulled over. I feel good, man. I feel good.
6: Yeah, you got that right. You better come right when you roll out to West County.
16: Man, I know.
17: Oh, Jesus.
6: Yeah, Creve Coeur. Right,
16: if
6: right.
16: If ain't North County or North Side, I'm like, I'm out my element.
6: That's all right, though. You're not staying in the box, though.
16: Most definitely.
6: And then my next guest just pulled up to the city. I like this young lady right here since I met her. Man, she took the streets by storm. Damn, Princess Storm, you're not the only one causing storms in the streets.
17: Oh, you gotta have one day. You just, you know.
6: Diamond, how you doing?
17: I'm good. It's just maintaining.
6: How you doing that? You just threw a successful ST Awards show in the city. How you feel?
17: It's going good. Just, you know, more adjustments, more progress, and it'd be better.
6: More haters too, right?
17: Yeah, I got a lot of those. They still talking about it as we speak. I'm just like, what else you want me to do? It was a community situation. Like, I didn't pick anyone.
6: Right. It's motivational. Keep doing what you're
17: just
6: doing.
17: They insinuate all these, you know, little smaller group chats. Oh, well, she picked them out. Oh, this and that. I didn't pick anybody out. I don't know these people. No.
6: But we're gonna get back to that. Let's start this show. Let's start this panel. I like it right now. Let's talk about some of these issues in our city. And I want to get your opinion. I want everybody to answer this question individually. Reggie Dub.
16: Listener.
6: Is it too late for the black family to get back together? Or do we still have a chance to bring the community back together with both male and female in the household?
16: I don't think it's too late, man. Anything could be done with love, I believe, man. Like I say, that's what a lot of the youth missing now these days is love. They missing them grannies. that bring the families together on soulful weekends after church. Mm. Most grannies I see in the club popping bottles or, you know, following her daughter around that she's still trying to keep up with, you know. But but with love, that's what this generation missing is love, man. And with love, anything possible, you know.
6: Diamond?
17: I just feel like it's just patience and love, as I could say. It's just, it can happen. It's just everybody got to get on the same page. If ain't nobody on the same page, it ain't going to never work.
6: Princess Storm.
7: I agree with Reggie Dub. I do think it's possible. I don't think it's too late. We had our first black president and we never thought that was possible. He had a black wife and he had a black kid. So I definitely think putting the black love in families is possible. And I'm open to life, right? I do believe in like a man and a woman. But if a woman love a woman and that's the way her home is happy, I think that's perfectly fine. If a man love a man and that's the way they house is happy and they raising happy children to be out here in the world to be the next doctor and whatever, I think that's fine also. Like, who are we to tell somebody not to love someone in a correct way? Because you could be loving a man that's beating you up and taking your money and not helping you raise your kids, and now you raising damaged children. So I agree with Reggie. And also too, like, we live in a new world, right? It's nothing wrong with grandmothers popping bottles. They used to do it back in the day, just that it wasn't on social media, you know, right, what I mean, right.
17: So, we had flip phones and walkie talkies,
7: so that's what I'm saying. It had pages and things like that, yeah. So it's still possible. But we, I feel like the new generation, in my family, we, the younger people, we are like, okay, what are you doing for Christmas? What are you doing for Thanksgiving? Let's get the kids together. I feel like that conversation is more needed in a household versus like, oh, well, I ain't going to talk to my cousins and I'm not going to talk to my auntie because she took my tax money and didn't call me back. Like, that right there should be kind of put to the side and right. Work together. But I definitely believe it's possible.
6: Okay. Reggie Dunn, we got so many young black men in the streets walking around with AKs, Dracos out of the open, guns on their hips. 18, 19 years old, very emotional time bombs. What do you think can be done to get our young brothers back on track?
16: Honestly, man, like my era, you know, I'm 38. I came up when it was a Palace, a Saints, a Limelight, you know what I mean? Like, for them to have anything fun to do is gone, man. Like they had their little things here in that little lot. Well, barely, you hear me? Don't nobody ever know about them. I don't know, man. It's deep, man. Like, that's all you see. Kids right. Talking about guns and stuff. Like, my kids the other day, they came home the other day. They in elementary school. And they came to me talking about the Kia boys. And it messed me up, man, when they talk. I'm talking about my kids, like, in the fourth and fifth grade. And they talking about the Kia boys. And I'm like, what y'all know about the Kia? We saw them. They were speeding. They went all through the lady. But the Kia boy, that's something y'all... You know,
6: explain to the listeners who the Kia Boys.
16: The Kia Boys are a young group going around between the ages of like 14, 15 to 18, 19. They done learned from some YouTuber or TikTok how to start your car with an iPhone charger. But like every morning, there's somebody on Facebook talking about, look out for my Honda. Look out for my kids and Hondas. And it messed me up. Like, this is the topic of what they talking about at school. You know, when I was in high school, the topic, you know, we'd be talking about like girls, you know, this, what's going on, BET, 106 and Park and stuff. Mm-hmm. They ain't even got a 106 and Park to watch, bro.
6: So they talking about kids who call themselves the Kill Boys.
16: Kill Boys. And
6: stealing cars.
17: Well, literally retarded.
6: And stealing cars, stolos.
16: Man, like, it's crazy though that I got a straight eight and I got, you know, my laid back car, and the kids, they just like, they be so geeked to see it go fast, burn rubber or whatever. But I'm talking about Grand Theft Auto. Okay. We could talk about something, right? But they actually seeing this. Kids are more to catch on to something if they could visualize it. I could talk all day to a kid about this and that. I'd be doing this. I had that. But until they see it, like, I'd be telling my kids, like, I'm a known promoter in St. Louis. And at first, it went one ear out the other until they heard people at their school talking about a promoter bringing enchantment to St. Louis or artist to St. Louis. They was like, that's your daddy. Your daddy, that dude. But now, when they came home, asked me about, I want to be a promoter when I get older. Right. First, he wanted to be a basketball player and stuff. And it's like, no.
6: So we are very influential as a people.
16: Most definitely.
6: Because I saw Colors back in the day with Ice-T, mm-hmm. and the Crips and Bloods blew up in St. Louis. When that movie came out, it spread it like wildfire through our city. We got so influenced by that movie. When Menace to Society came out, Old Dog, it seems like things we see on TV at the movie theaters, entertainment, it plays a heavy influence on our culture.
16: And if they could see it, like right in front of them, like coming up, most boys growing up in the hood, they look at the neighborhood ballers with the had the big Cadillacs and the big rims and stuff.
6: Yes,
16: you know what I mean?
6: I was influenced by it. Yeah.
16: And then, you know, they seen doctors and nurses and police. You had some that wanted to be police. But 9 times out of 10, the average hood dude wanted that bag like that dude with the big rims and the golds and jewelry.
6: This is some real great conversation this evening. Let me talk about my sponsor, Master P, Roman Noodles, Creamy Chicken. Pick it up at a local store in your community. We're going to come right back. We got more questions for my guests that just pulled up to the city. 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
18: You know what, Tashara? You're right. But they're shutting down more public schools. Sumner, one of the most history of schools of the Mississippi and St. Louis. And it seems like to me, the city has become the breeding grounds of the penitentiary. They keep shutting down our education system. They sending a lot of the athletes out to the county schools now. It's looking hopeless, Tashar. And I want hope. We hear the politicians saying what they want to do, but it just seems like the ones that are getting in office are not really doing what they say they're going to do. I think some of the politicians think the people work for them. No, you work for the people. And I don't see that spirit. I don't get that attitude when I go back to the hood and ride through. You know, I had eyesight for 50 years, so I remember a lot of things. Mm-hmm. And then I see some of the nonprofits in the community. They get $100 million a year, Tashara. Where is it going? Turkeys on Thanksgiving? Toilet trees? Deodorant? What about Martin Luther King Street? Ragged as hell. Mm-hmm. And then we honor this man. But the street doesn't honor his character. I mean, we have to invest in our community. How will we do that? How can we get people to believe in that again and everybody move as one wave? Atlanta is doing it. Atlanta is black businesses are booming everywhere.
19: We don't even have to go as far as Atlanta to see where you can make change. I mean, go as far as what Indianapolis, Nashville, Kansas City, where small businesses and black businesses are thriving. You know, all of those cities are within a 3 to 4 hour drive of St. Louis. So what are they doing that we're not?
18: Exactly.
19: I'm the one that's going to go and ask those questions. What are you doing that we're not doing? You know, the mayor of Kansas City is a good friend of mine. He's already endorsed me in this campaign. And I have friends in Indianapolis and in Nashville. You know, I'm not afraid to ask somebody, you know, how did you do that and how can we learn from you? Because I don't have all the answers. I just don't. But, you know, we've got to do something different. And you talked about investment, just like the disinvestment in North St. Louis was intentional. I'm about to make investment in North St. Louis be intentional. That's what I want to do.
18: Can you do me a favor, too, if you win? Well, you're going to win. I'm not saying if or try or nothing. You're going to win. I think you have you're coming on a nice momentum. We had Cori Bush that won. I mean, the women, Kim Gardner, the women are making moves in St. Louis. So, but can we get a new swimming pool in Fairground Park? Them kids been swimming in that pool since 1925.
19: And even then, you know, black kids couldn't always swim in the pool in Fairgrounds.
6: 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Young entrepreneurs, young and black, caught up in a trap. Got all this violence going on in our community. But guess what? We got some people that are positive and sharing their information and their awareness, trying to make a change in our community. 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Reggie Dove, Streets 105.1. And my man just pulled up to the city. Blanco, Tarantino TV. How you doing?
20: Doing all right, man. I'm glad to be on this podcast. Once again, you know, this is my second time. So I'm trying to see what we're talking about today.
6: Well, we're going to get right into it since you pulled up to the city.
20: Oh, yeah, for sure.
6: Yeah, you've been through a lot. You done lost a lot of close friends and family members. You've been dealing with some trauma yourself, but you pulled through it.
20: Oh, yeah, for sure.
6: Right. Where are you at right now with your life, Blanco?
20: I ain't going to say too much, but God doing big things for me. I'm going to get everybody hip for the next year, so I'm just let this whole year roll out.
6: And what about the music? What's going on? I know you were A&R at one point in time. Are you still working for that label? What's going on?
20: I'm still working for this label called Protect Artists Entertainment. They under Ingrooves and Universal Music Group. So I haven't really picked nobody out the city yet. So I'm still searching, you know. But once I pick that person, everybody going to be hip on it. So stay tuned for that.
6: And speaking of the city, I know you and I talk a lot about what's going on in our city far as music-wise.
20: Oh, yeah.
6: Yeah. How you feel about that right now? We got Big Boss Yvette. She was at the BET Awards. She represented for the city. I was so proud of her. But how can we get other artists to follow her footsteps to get them out the city to get that nationwide prominence?
20: Some of them got to leave their pride to the side. You know, some of them out here still in the streets, beefing and stuff. You know what I'm saying? It's more than life than just that. I feel like St. Louis ain't unified enough.
6: You think that's the biggest problem?
20: Yeah. My opinion.
6: Hmm. Reggie Dub, do you think we can come together as a community and move for one common goal to get the music out there more?
16: It's going to be hard here in St. Louis, man, because it's like everybody already got their mind made up, man. Like, for real, like, people out here already got their mind made up. It's certain artists that won't even get booked in St. Louis at shows, man, and they popping artists, but people scared to bring them to a venue because something might happen and they know something going to happen. But, like, I think, like, the way this generation already is, the generation that's now, it's going to be a hard thing to do. I don't see it happening.
6: Yeah, that's real deep. I don't know what we're going to do. We just got to keep pushing forward, keep trying to put the city together, stay positive, and just hope that we can cure this violence. Because I'm going to be honest with you guys and ladies. I think we are the sideshow for white people.
16: Sure.
6: I think when they look at TV, they go, here they go again. Because when you look at the internet, it's always us. It's like, you know, you got T.I. and Charleston White going at it right now. Mm. Kanye wearing the White Lives Matter. It's always Negroes. It's always Conan. It's us attacking each other. We do not attack white people. And no, I'm not condemning my people to attack white people. But we do not say nothing back to white people. People that oppress our community. We all know we're not from a level playing ground in our community. Some communities got more resources than us. We know this. But we don't speak on it. We don't attack it. But we go hard on each other. Like pit bulls, Reggie Dub. Why are they scared of white folks? Or is it consequences if they touch a white man?
20: It's most definitely consequences.
6: So you can touch a black man and they feel like they can get away with it.
16: Man, No,
6: let's talk about it. This Blind City.
16: All right, man.
6: Let's talk about it. So I
16: just touched.
6: So he'll shoot Pookie 20 times, but come up on that white man. He said, oh, I ain't gonna shoot him. The judge gonna hang me.
7: Yeah, but white on white crime still happens also, and they also are being.
6: No, but don't derail what I'm saying though.
7: Yeah.
6: Why we do not confront white people.
16: Man, we...
6: Come on, Reggie Dub. Y'all know what I'm talking about is black men.
16: Tell you the truth, like,
6: we do not fight the oppressor. We do not attack the people who do things in our community. We know that's not right. And it's not all white people. Don't get this wrong, because there's some good white people out there that help us in our community.
16: Most definitely.
6: When I speak of white people, I'm talking about the media and the government. How they do us. Where you think the fentanyl coming from? Ain't no black man flying no airplane. Y'all know that. Black folks scared to get on the damn plane. Hey. Y'all know this. Who drive the boats? It ain't us. We don't go to the Ozarks and get on the boats. We can't even afford a damn boat. How the drugs coming in, man? How are the guns coming in? When I was in juvenile detention, the kids told me, Mr. C, it's a gun train that comes through the city. I said, what? A gun train? Yeah, they just leave them there and we go get them. Ain't no black man driving no train. Come on, Reggie. Let's talk.
16: It ain't that black people are scared of white people. Like you said, it's consequences. Like, sometimes my mama, when I was coming up, used to be on the phone with the white people paying bills and stuff. I'd be like, Mama, why you using that voice? You use your voice, you know? And it was never an explanation for why she's a talk like that. She was like, I've got to use my white people voice, quote unquote. I'm like, what is that?
6: Well, bill collector's different. I curse them out when they call my house. No. But what I'm saying, all the guns in our neighborhood, all the crime in our neighborhood, you very seldom hear a shot of white man.
16: But
6: you don't hardly hear it.
16: And it's always us. And when it does happen, it's straight quickly brushed under the bus. You know what I mean?
6: That's what I'm talking about. Why we go so hard on each other, though? You can meet a dude who hate on you because you got a show. Blanco, they been hating you. They been putting you in song. Hey, I'm like, what's the guy you interview, Kevin Gates? White people ain't never done nothing to me. You know who I had most of my problems with? Black people. White people have helped me tremendously. I had problems not even with black people. I'm talking about it's a difference. You got black people and you got are our worst enemy in our community.
16: Sick.
20: Yep.
16: That's sick.
6: And we need to bring the Klan back. Get rid of I said it.
17: Oh, my God.
6: Yeah, I said it.
17: I told you.
6: Yeah, I said it. Yes, I said it.
17: I'm going to disagree with him if nobody else.
6: This is what I'm saying. Don't let your emotions get caught in it. There's two different. You got black people and you got
16: the Klan about not come walking down 20th Street.
6: They ain't going to do nothing to them. They ain't going to do nothing to them in our city. They ain't do nothing. The Mike Brown, that cop still walking around here. Trayvon Martin, he still walking around here. Stop it. Stop it. Mm. But we go hard at each other. Blanco, am I lying or telling the truth? They'll find Pookie before they find Zimmerman.
20: Hmm. That's facts. Hmm. You know how many unsolved murders out here, they got something to do with black people and not white people?
6: That's what I'm talking about. Because the statistics show that. If I kill that white man, that judge going to put me on death row.
16: And that's true.
6: Kevin Johnson, Kirkwood.
16: That's true.
6: They putting him to die on November 25th after Thanksgiving.
16: Man, and after that man watched this.
6: So this is facts. But all the murders with Pookie in the hood, they ain't on death row. Hmm. Why Kevin Johnson on death row? Who he shoot? The cop.
20: Right.
6: Now, I'm not saying no type of killing. I do not endorse it all. But I know the laws are one-sided when it comes to us.
16: It's saying like a white person got to like eat the body or something.
17: Right, Jeffrey Dahmer. You feel what I'm saying?
6: Correct.
17: That's what I'm gonna speak about.
6: And did you see that movie?
16: What?
6: He got a dead body in the car. He driving drunk and the police still let him go. But let that be me and you and Blanco drunk and pull us over.
16: Oh, man.
6: We on the curve.
16: Naked.
17: So why won't more black men get jobs as police officers? Why are not?
6: That's a good question.
17: Why won't we go in the neighborhoods and set examples for more black men and career paths and things like that? More
6: question,
17: black people
6: Storm.
17: Do go to the Air Force and to the Navy and things like that. So I feel like you know, we need to highlight the good things.
16: Hey, Storm, it's crazy because my brother's a police officer.
17: Is he single? Yeah. Nah, just playing.
16: he like what you like.
17: Oh my god!
16: No, but it's crazy though. He on the force, but he always complaining to me all the time, man. That he get policed by the police because he's a black policeman.
17: Mm-hmm.
16: And I'm talking about they be on him like a traffic stop, bros. He'll show him his badge and everything, but they do the extra. You know, it's the color. You know what I mean? Black police officers. Or getting policed on the force.
6: Speaking on this, before we go to the break, I'm going to go to this question individually. Blanco, what you think about Kanye West wearing the shirt, White Lives Matter?
20: My opinion, I think he just seeking attention.
6: Reggie Duck?
16: I'm Team Boosie, man. Kanye, I ain't...
6: Princess Storm?
17: I have a comment.
6: Storm say, hey, I like my checks, Blind. You ain't stopping my checks, Blind. We'll be right back after these messages. BlindCityPodcast.com.
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6: 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Don't forget to pick up those Master P Roman noodles, creamy chicken at a local grocery store in your community. Huh. I'm going to go get some when this show is over with. I'm telling you that right now. But anyway, I got Diamond still inside the city, the STL Awards, Black by Demand. And she has her friend, her partner, her sidekick, Alicia, Billion Dollar Squad. Young entrepreneurs, black, caught up in the trap with all this violence in our community, but they're doing something positive. Diamond, the STL Awards. It was a success.
2: Yes.
6: But it started off with a lot of hate at first.
2: Oh, child. All the crazy, the craziness. And those is February of this year. Like, I basically did it off a community type of standpoint type of thing. So we had everybody vote in specific categories of who they think is best in the Louis for these categories. So it went into the multiple choice challenge. Once I got all the other tallies, you know, voted up wherever the case may be, and we dropped the nominees. That's when hell broke loose.
6: Well, you know, like I said, we got so much gang related in our community and so loyal to our neighborhoods. So you're going to get a lot of people who just voting for people, not for their talent, just because they from that community.
2: Correct.
6: Where you were asking the people to vote for their talent. So some people might got confused on that, or they just hate it because, you know, they weren't picking the person they wanted to represent for their neighborhood. And Alicia from Billion Dollar Squad. Period. How did you assist with Diamond with this?
3: When I say I was the one she cried to, okay, so I'm still waiting on my check for that. But I mean, I was in the background to let her know, first of all, we didn't give, you know, two rats butts about what people had to say about how she was doing it. Kudos to her for doing it at all, because I didn't see nobody doing it prior to. And I know people have done it before, but that was just that. It was something they tried and they moved on with their life. So it's something that she's actually trying to, you know what I'm saying, put in the forefront for us to showcase our talents.
2: Correct.
3: I was with that. So even with, you know, how people felt like the voting and stuff went, I personally felt like nobody won who didn't deserve to win. I didn't see one single person who won for something that they wasn't indeed good at.
6: Well, I just want to thank you, sisters. It seemed like the black women, matter of fact, black women entrepreneurs are number one in the country, in the United States, from St. Louis.
3: Yeah, you better know it.
6: It's not Atlanta.
2: Period.
6: It's not Atlanta. Listen to what I'm saying. These are facts. You can Google this information. Young black entrepreneurs, women, are number one out of St. Louis. Thank you. BlindCityThePodcast.com.
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24: Hey there, and thanks for checking out episode 165 of the Eyes Free Sports podcast. My name is Greg Lindberg. On this episode, we are chatting with a young lady from Michigan, and she has quite the resume when it comes to martial arts, not only as a competitor in martial arts, but also as an instructor for both sighted folks, as well as those who are blind and visually impaired. So why don't we get kicking now toward episode 165 of the Eyes Free Sports podcast. All right, so joining me here on this episode of the podcast is Christina Campbell. And Christina is a third-degree black belt, a self-defense specialist, very, very accomplished in martial arts. I know wears many other hats as well. Christina, welcome to Eyes Free Sports.
25: Hi, thanks for having me.
24: Absolutely. Really appreciate taking the time to do this. It has been a minute here on the podcast since we've discussed martial arts, which I know is, you know, a very popular sport/activity for the blind community. So glad to kind of bring it back here on Eyes Free Sports.
4: Absolutely. That's awesome. I, you know, it's one of the things I'm passionate about. So glad to know we're back covering it.
24: Very cool. Yeah. So why don't we just kind of start things off here, Christina, if you just want to like introduce yourself as far as your early years, your early background.
4: So I'm Christina. I'm originally from Maryland, currently in Michigan, and I have been some form of blind all my life. I guess what would be considered a high partial. So being that I was a high partial, my parents kind of did the mainstream thing as far as like my education and things like that until about sixth grade when school started getting a little bit more complicated, a lot more reading.

0: high school and then attend their school kind of as some supplementary services and things like that. So I was able to graduate with a high school diploma and, you know, just had a normal kind of both end blind kid and real world kind of life through, you know, through teenage years and things.
1: Gotcha. And I'm definitely curious about that transition from kind of the mainstream school to a blind school, how that was for you.
0: So it's actually a lot more complicated than even that, because I actually was at a private school. So not even like public school,
1: right?
0: I was at a Catholic school through sixth grade. And so small classes generally. And going into blind school, it was, you know, some people probably would say it's a really extreme transition. For me, it really wasn't. I had pretty decent exposure to blindness. My parents weren't naive in this. So like I had some Braille education. I knew about some of the technologies out there at the time for low vision and things like that. So it was more socially shocking in a way. Kind of was an introvert anyway. So I actually kind of blossomed when I went to blind school, because I was around, you know, kids that kind of got me, you know what I mean? So in a weird way, I went from like the low end of the totem pole to kind of like the cool kid, as weird as that is. So, it was good. I think had I stayed solely in at the school for the blind and not gone back into like the hybrid situation, it could have been weird. But you know, I was lucky to have kind of the both and experience.
1: Yeah, I was gonna say kind of fully mainstream, quote unquote, like you said, the private school, and then it sounds like fully blind school, and then the hybrid. Mm-hmm. So you kind of got a taste of everything, right?
0: Kind of everything, yeah.
1: Definitely unusual. In terms of martial arts, I think I had read, was it around the age of 12 when you kind of first, you know, your foray into martial arts?
0: Yeah, I was around 12. You know, every kid kind of at my age grew up with the the Power Rangers, you know, all that kind of stuff.
1: Yep.
0: And I was like, I want to do that. And it took till 12. I don't know necessarily why it took till 12, because that's relatively old in some cases to start martial arts. You know, there's like weird windows of it. Like you got little kids and then like teenagers don't normally start martial arts. They're already there. And then you have like adults. So I was like in that weird window. But yeah, I got to do it. First school I went to, not the greatest experience. They basically said, we can't teach you. You're blind, or some shape of blindness at the time. And they basically kind of didn't want to adapt their program. And that's on them and their loss, because I'd like to say I excelled and I got a really cool kind of education through the years through schools that didn't mind taking their time. My first art was Aikido, which is not talked about necessarily in the greatest light in martial arts circles. I find it to be probably the foundation of where I really started to understand even self-defense for the year and a half I took it. And it also gave me a really strong like appreciation for traditional style martial arts, not just like, you know, sparring and things like that, because our school was very, you know, you kicked your shoes off at the door, right? And you bowed to your head instructor when you passed by his office. Like there was a lot of very traditional things taught at that school, and it really kind of instilled this love for tradition and the art of the arts. So I was very lucky in that.
1: Mm-hmm. Yeah. And I know I was reading about this project, Blind Ambition. Tell me about that.
0: Oh man, that was a really cool time. Unfortunately, I think the lady that developed it has since passed away. But she was a blind individual out in California who unfortunately had some really bad stuff happen to her in her life. And so

0: developed a self-defense program for the blind. And the program is very, very, very, very realistic. I will say that. We can get into that in a minute. But it's also very, I want to say, like, holistic. I think that's the word I'm going to use for this. In that, like, when you're going through the program, it's small, like maybe 10 people. And every person has a person, a sighted counterpart that helps not only, you know, make visual corrections if needed to technique and help make the program run smoothly. But we literally sit down after each little scenario or whatever and have like these little talking circles because it is that intense. I took the curriculum for 2 years. And she came out to the School for the Blind with her team. And I think it's like a week-long seminar that they would do. And that was literally, it's pretty intense. The second year, way more intense because I was at that point learning to be like one of these assistants in, within the class kind of thing because I took to it so quickly. And in that, I mean, the intensity is that literally, we practiced in a dorm room. And you can probably kind of fill in some of the blanks. I don't want to go too dark, but
1: sure,
0: things that could happen in a dorm room and you are defending yourself against a full-grown adult that is potentially trying to hurt you and you have to do it. And yeah, it's a lot, but it was very informative and I loved every second of it.
1: Wow. Wow. That's pretty impactful. It sounds like.
0: Mm-hmm.
1: And is that program, is it still in existence or?
0: Every once in a while, I kind of do a web dig. I have not seen anything active, in many years. So unfortunately I would say probably not.
1: Right. Right. Gotcha.
0: Yeah.
1: And you were like in high school then when you did that?
0: Yeah, like 15, 16. I mean, they try it because of the level of intensity. You know, they try to keep it around that age and a little older as well. And like I said, it was very, and by that time I was out of Aikido and into something completely different, but I was able to kind of take those skills that I already had and really kind of put some real world application into it through this program, which was nice because a lot of times in a school situation, you can practice, you can train with your classmates and things like that, but it's still not real world. No matter how, there's maybe a few schools out there and a few arts that really do go very, very hard. But in general, especially when you're dealing with teenagers and young people, we're not there to beat the crap out of each other. So, you know, it's hard to get that real world example. And this gave it to me and it was very great.
1: Yeah. And obviously the timing of that, you know, like you said, maybe 15, 16, a couple of years before going to college, obviously for some students,
0: mm-hmm.
1: kind of just learning those skills, you know, going out into the quote unquote in real world, you know.
0: Yep.
1: Which is so important. We can definitely get more into self-defense here in a bit as well. So I know you mentioned, is it Aikido? That was the first kind of art you practiced.
0: Yes.
1: Mm-hmm. Yep. So then kind of transitioning beyond that, just kind of walk us through. Yeah, you're all for, you know, your resume.
0: Yeah. It's a pretty long one. And I think even what I sent you was abbreviated. I went from Aikido, where I hold what would be called a gold belt at the school I was at, which is like three ranks in. So not very far. But my black belts are in Taekwondo, which was my second in the art I, you know, went, giving the short, that's the art I quote unquote. my black belts are in Taekwondo. I was lucky to attend schools that were not, I'm trying to think of in the martial arts world, we call them McDojos, right? Get the kids in, get them out, get them a black belt, move on kind of deal. I was lucky to attend schools that really took pride and effort in training all their students from the youngest to the oldest and developing good, well-rounded martial artists. And, you know, if you didn't pass a test, you didn't pass a test. Try again next month or next, you know, next cycle or whatever. It wasn't this thing where you just got pushed through. And I'm very lucky to have found schools in my life that were like that. Right. Along with Taekwondo, I've also taken Jeet Kune Do, which is Bruce Lee's martial art, which when I try to explain that to people, if you don't know, it doesn't make sense. But for me, it makes complete sense. It's all everything. So it's stand-up type, you know, sparring, kicking, punching, all the things that, you know, you would associate with that. It's the true mixed martial art. Okay. So you have stand-up fighting, you have stand-up self-defense, wrist locks, that kind of stuff. You have weapons defense. So learning like Filipino martial arts with stick fighting and knife defenses. And as you get more advanced, even like handgun defenses and things like that.
1: Ooh, and then there's different. Yeah,
0: it is. And then you have ground fighting. So jiu-jitsu, Brazilian jiu-jitsu, judo, pretty much as many of like the ground arts that can be put into a package. So my classes were like 3 hours and literally an hour of this, an hour of that, and an hour of that. They were long, they were intensive. And what I got the most out of taking Jeet Kune Do is the philosophy of it essentially is use what works. So we can learn as much as we want, but if it doesn't work for me or for you or for whoever, right, it's useless.
1: Right.
0: So for example, I'm short. I'm not going to kick somebody in the head. Right. As much as I love my Taekwondo flying kicks and crazy roundhouses, when it comes to self-defense, I'm not kicking somebody in the head. I'm going to take them out by their knee. Right. So you use what works. And so that really kind of added that philosophy to, you know, my already growing self-defense kind of philosophies that I was, you know, working with.
1: I see. Yeah. Very interesting.
0: Those are kind of like my main three. I've touched on a bunch of other things just from different seminars and stuff like that. So like some American Kenpo. I took a grappling art that really doesn't have a name or a specific style, but it was at a school that just had like a whole class of like learning how to grapple and kind of drew from a kind of same idea as Jeet Kune Do, drew from kind of all and made their own sort of system. I got pretty far in that. I was almost a black belt in that system, you know, and then just going to a bunch of different seminars and tournaments and learning from my peers and, you know, my betters to just expand my repertoire.
1: Yeah. Yeah. And speaking of like tournaments, competitions, I'm definitely curious too. Anything of note, any achievements you want to mention on that front?
0: For 2 years in a row, at about the age of 25, I was the Maryland State board breaking champion, or whatever that's worth.
1: Wow.
0: This is when I was still really heavy in Taekwondo. And so most of my tournaments have always been through Taekwondo schools and things like that. I don't spar, cause unfortunately, you know, within a school, the adaptation of not getting hit in the head can be made, but not necessarily at a tournament. So, it's always been requested that I don't get, you know, intentionally kicked in the head, just to save the vision I did have. I'm a little less concerned about it now that I'm, you know, a total, but, you know, it's not fun. But I've coached students at tournaments as well. A couple like gold medals, a couple silvers for my students. And I have competed in the AAU for Taekwondo. So that's the Amateur Athletic Union.
1: Nice. Yeah.
0: And so, you know, I did form competition. So like the patterns you learn and things like that, never really placed in that, but it was something fun to do. And then, like I said, I enjoyed board breaking. And so I kind of excelled at that as like my little side thing.
1: Very cool. Yeah. Mm-hmm. I know you did mention coaching. And in terms of like coaching, teaching, when did you kind of know that maybe that could be a path for you as well?
0: You know, when you're a kid and people ask you what you want to do when you grow up, my answer once I started martial arts pretty much was always, I want to teach this. to the point like my leaving, you know, high school and career path was I was going to go to college. I was going to get a business degree or like some sort of business administration type of situation and open a school. The college thing didn't necessarily work out. I'm a little too all over the place for that. And it wasn't my game. But luckily, within the martial arts kind of world, you can do some of this without a college degree. So you can, you know, I was assisting in teaching classes pretty much right before I got my black belt, which I got that at 19. And you have to do some teaching before you can even get your black belt. So for about 6 months prior to that, I was already learning to assist classes and teach. And then after my black belt, I continued that process. Again, I was shy. Like real world Christina is shy. Blind world Christina, not as shy. And now real world me has caught up. But back then I was like kind of that quiet kid that, you know, unassuming kind of person. So it was actually very much a struggle at first. But once I found like my voice and like who I was, you weren't getting me to be quiet about it anymore. Like, you know, when I started at what I'll call like my last Taekwondo school, I pretty much walked in, took a couple classes and was offered an assistant, not job yet, but like here's kind of how we teach our classes. Let's see how you do. And then that ended up turning into an actual job, at that school where I was a paid instructor. What helped in that circumstance though, is that I actually have a resume of owning a school for about a year and a half. So they knew I knew how to teach by that point. When you walk in and say, yeah, you know, I used to run a school, you know, they kind of go look at you and like, okay, yeah, you're the real deal. So, you know, that helps. I owned a school for about a year and a half. It was a struggling school when I kind of took it over. My hope was to keep it from struggling. And through the years, it just wasn't feasible to keep it opened anymore, unfortunately. But it also it's kind of where I cut my teeth in being a solo instructor. Right. So it made me prepared. It helped me. It made me find my voice because there wasn't anybody backing me up anymore. I wasn't the assistant. I was the lead. So, you know, you don't have a choice when you got, you know, 10 students in front of you and you better open your mouth and tell them what to do, you know? So
1: yeah,
0: it was an important part. Yeah, exactly.
1: Interesting.
0: Yeah, that was a good stepping stone, even though it was kind of like a weird one. It was a good one. So I've, in the weird way, I achieved my goal very young. I think I was like 24 when I had that school.
1: Wow. Yeah.
0: Yeah. So very young for a year and a half, did the thing, but then moved on and worked for other schools, which actually I kind of like better. It's less work. I get to focus on the martial arts, not the martial arts and the business and the promotion and the this and the that. You know, it was a lot.
1: Yeah, a lot of hats. Yo. And from what I understand, you have taught both blind and visually impaired folks as well as a lot of sighted folks, right?
0: Yes. So kind of out of the blind ambition, we'll rewind a little bit. The Maryland School for the Blind wanted to have a like kind of develop their own self-defense program. Like when, I don't even know like the politics of what happened in that situation. I wasn't privy to any of it, whether it was they had slowed down the Project Blind Ambition program or the cost was too high. I don't know. You know, that's for them to know and me to not have to worry about. They wanted to come up with their own sort of blindness related self-defense program. And so I'm like, well, you know, I was kind of their go-to because I was like the kid they knew that, you know, was like big into the martial arts and had a decent background at this point. I was a year out essentially from my black belt. So they consulted with me. They said, do you think this would work? You know, and there were other, you know, people on the planning team way more qualified than me, to the point like they went to like the state police that has, you know, their own self-defense programs and things like that. But they wanted a blind perspective and they figured, well, why not, you know, talk to someone who's blind and lives this life and also knows this stuff. So together we kind of came up with a program that worked for the students there. I don't believe they're still using it. Again, I'm many years removed from there. But for about 5 years, even after I graduated, I came back and you know, consulted and helped teach some of the classes and things like that and keep the staff up on the, you know, the curriculum and things like that. So it was, that was a cool experience. Again, at a very young age, it's like, yeah. I reached my ceiling early, but then we went through it, you know? And then, you know, when I owned my school, it was all sighted kids and adults. And then when I went on to the school, my last Taekwondo school, that was all sighted sighted students. That's a very it could be humbling in a way, and also really cool. Like all the things, it can be like bring you low and bring you high all at the same time, because. Like if you're working with a little kid and like, I'm talking like five, right? You know, little kids have strange questions and you think they're getting it and they're getting it and they're getting it. And then right in the middle of a technique, they're like, so why do your eyes look like that? And it's like, wait, hold on. We have to rewind this whole thing. Did you pay any attention to like what we were talking about 2 minutes ago? Or were you thinking about eyeballs? And, you know, we have the conversation and it's all good. They're little. I don't care. Right.
1: Sure.
0: But then you get like these even older kids that are like 8, 9, 10, and they're like all about it. And you teach them a very complicated move and they come back a week later and they're like, so I was like practicing this and like looking it up and things like that and practicing with other students later and came back to me and was like, that was really hard and you got me through that. And that's like your high, right?
1: Yeah.
0: It's like, okay, so you were paying attention and you got what I'm putting out there and, you know, something as little as holding a hand differently, right? In getting out of like a grab or something can make the difference between, you know, success and failure. So, and you get some really cool compliments from parents that are like, you know, my kid wasn't getting this self-defense stuff. They were in it for, you know, as a lot of kids are for the fighting. Let's be real, right? But they got to work with you and then see the things that you're doing and their mind shifted from, this is just something fun to, if Miss Christina can like kick somebody's butt like that and throw, you know, 200 pound whoever on the mat, like it's nothing, maybe I can too. And it actually, instead of becoming a play at play kind of thing, becomes a confidence booster for kids. That's where I excel. If my ability through and around blindness, even though we don't try to lead with that, right? It's not about being blind and doing martial arts. It's about doing martial arts while blind, right?
1: Yep.
0: But if that in some weird way circles around and brings confidence to others, I'm all about it. And if you have to go through the, if a blind person can do it, so can I, I'll take it. That's still a win in my world.
1: Yeah. Yeah. That's a really interesting perspective. Just kind of making an impact maybe on multiple fronts too, you know?
0: Mm-hmm.
1: Yeah. Well said. I know you also have done some work with Opportunities Unlimited for the Blind, and we did have Gwen Bonding on this podcast recently, who's just incredible, everything she's doing with kids to get them active and building confidence in them. And just talk to me about your experience with them.
0: Oh, she's so amazing. I love her. She's my people. yeah, that was a weird, like, stumble into kind of thing. You know, they were looking for volunteers or like people that wanted to like come out and work with kids. And I had seen on Facebook, they were, you know, just promoting and things like that. And I'm like, so yeah, let me message you and see what we can come up with. And so I said, so this may feel random, but here's what I do. Can you see a need, right? Or do you see a need that I can fill? And she was like, yeah, let's figure out a way for you to come out here and, you know, show these kids some self-defense. And admittedly, I don't teach a ton of self-defense to them. I teach self-confidence to them. So like every year we do board breaking, and that's really hard. And it's really hard when you only have maybe 2 or 3 days with these kids to get them to do this.
1: Right.
0: But last year, what we did, I said, you're not going to be able to read this. It's in Sharpie, but I'm going to write on each one of these boards. You're going to tell me when I come back next class, something you're afraid of. And of course, these are.
2: 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It's 12 midnight.
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4: The Radio Talking Book Network now presents a reading of today's New York Times. I'm Brad Bronk, and I'm your reader. From tonight's front page, Trump's government moves to spare an unhappy taxpayer named Trump. Republicans delay budget votes as they balk at Trump's fund. GOP pulls measure to end Iran war, lacking votes to defeat it. And Sam Sianis, cheeseburger flipping owner of Chicago's Billy Goat Tavern, dies at 91. From the editorial pages, the first opinion is Trump just pardoned himself and his family forever. After that is Graham Plattner is a Rorschach test. No sports tonight. Features include a first for the San Francisco Symphony. A woman will lead the orchestra. Tom Clancy's Jack Ryan Ghost War Review. He's back for more. And time permitting, 5 free movies to stream now. And that first article is by Peter Baker and is titled, Trump's Government Moves to Spare an Unhappy Taxpayer Named Trump. No president has ever used the federal government to advance his own personal interest and those of his family and allies as expansively and openly as Mr. Trump has. It is hard to imagine that any previous president would have thought he could engage in such an audacious act of self-dealing. Sue the government he runs, then settle a lawsuit with himself by borrowing the Internal Revenue Service from auditing his past returns. And as part of that deal, hand over $1.8 billion of taxpayer money to his allies. President Trump has used the federal government to advance his own personal interests and those of his family and allies more expansively and openly than any past occupant of the White House. Any review of history would suggest that it is not even close. But as Mr. Trump, the only convicted felon ever elected president, heads deeper into his second term, he seems even less inhibited by the rules, written or unwritten, that governed his predecessors. While deeply unpopular with the general public, he has demonstrated as recently as this week that he remains the undisputed master of his own party, and therefore appears to feel that he can do as he likes without fear of Congress standing in his way. His self-granted writ of immunity from the IRS amounts to a get-out-of-audits-free card, essentially the equivalent of pardoning himself for any past offenses and forgiving any tax debt or penalties. While the status of any now short-circuited audits is not publicly known, his action could theoretically save him from paying $100 million or more based on past estimates of what his liability might have been under an unfavorable IRS decision. the IRS audit exemption for himself, along with a taxpayer payout to his supporters, potentially including those who attacked the Capitol and beat police officers on January 6, 2021, in an effort to overturn an election that Mr. Trump lost, stand out in their brazenness, yet not in what they say about his underlying approach to governance in his sixth year in office. Mr. Trump has so blurred the lines between his financial interests and his public office that it is hard to define where the lines lie anymore or if they still exist. He, his family, and his friends have made a fortune in the 16 months since he returned to power in ways that once would have been seen as conflicts of interest and possibly generated investigations. Presidents have had corrupt, even criminal family members, said Barbara A. Perry, a presidential scholar at the University of Virginia's Miller Center, citing, among others, Hunter Biden. But none of them succeeded to the extent of the Trump family in the level of graft achieved. She added, they have won the presidency twice, emasculated Congress, created a supportive high court, and reshaped the law and institutions to absolve them of any wrongdoing while making billions of ill-gotten dollars. Anna Kelly, a White House spokeswoman, rejected the assertion. This is the same tired narrative that Democrats have pushed against President Trump, his family, and his administration for a decade, she said. President Trump only acts in the best interest of the American public, which is why they overwhelmingly reelected him to this office, despite years of lies and false accusations against him and his business from the fake news media. There are no conflicts of interest. While generally not covered by conflict of interest laws that apply to other government officials, presidents, especially in the post-Watergate era, have followed certain practices and abided by self-imposed limits to assure the public and feared a political price, at the least if they did not. But Mr. Trump already shielded from further criminal prosecution for acts deemed to be official under a new presidential immunity doctrine devised by the Supreme Court has dispensed with such customs. Just last week, a disclosure form indicated that Mr. Trump's investment portfolio executed more than 3,600 trades in the first 3 months of this year alone, many involving companies that he has favored with access or policies. His portfolio bought stock in companies run by 15 of the 17 chief executives he brought with him to China last week. The timing of some purchases has raised questions about whether they were related to statements he made or to policies he embraced. The Trump Organization, his family-owned business, said that the trades were made by outside brokerage firms and that he, his family, and his firm did not have any role in deciding what stocks to buy or sell. But unlike other modern presidents, Mr. Trump has not put his investments in a genuine blind trust, since, as the disclosure form made clear, it is no secret to him what companies he has shares in as he goes about making policy decisions. His family has profited enormously off his new cryptocurrency business at the same time the president has rolled back regulation of the industry. Mr. Trump pardoned the founder of the cryptocurrency exchange Binance, which was involved in helping the Trump family build its crypto startup. Jeff Bezos, whose business received federal contracts and depend on U.S. Postal Service rates, approved paying an estimated $28 million to Melania Trump, the First Lady, for a self-promotional film streamed on Amazon. Mr. Trump's sons and son-in-law are involved in multi-billion-dollar business ventures in the Gulf Arab states. At the same time, the president is making those nations favorites of his foreign policy. An investment firm tied to the United Arab Emirates made a $500 million investment in Trump crypto firm just days before his inauguration. The Trump administration later approved the export of advanced chips to the United Arab Emirates. Altogether, Bloomberg has estimated that the family's crypto investments have increased its net worth by more than $1 billion, at least on paper. Polls show that most of the public has concluded that Mr. Trump is leveraging the presidency for his own benefit. A poll by YouGov in March found that 54% of Americans believe the term corrupt applied a lot to the president, up from 46% a year earlier. Democrats lashed out after the announcement of a $1.8 billion fund for Trump's allies and the IRS immunity. A stunning act of corruption, said Senator Ron Wyden of Oregon. A scam, wrote Representatives Richard Neal of Massachusetts and Jamie Raskin of Maryland. This one is just eye-popping unbelievable, said Senator Elizabeth Warren of Massachusetts. Even some Republicans indicated unease with the arrangement. Senator John Thune of South Dakota, the majority leader, said he was not a big fan of the taxpayer fund for Mr. Trump's supporters. Representative Brian Fitzpatrick of Pennsylvania went so far as to say, we're going to try to kill it. But the Republican congressional majorities, which eagerly pursued corruption allegations against President Joseph R. Biden Jr. and his family, have until now shown little interest in scrutinizing Mr. Trump's blending of personal and public interests. And Mr. Trump demonstrated once again on Tuesday, with the defeat of Representative Thomas Massie of Kentucky in a Republican primary, that he still wields unrivaled power to punish those who cross him. Speaking with reporters on Wednesday, Mr. Trump defended his lawsuit against the IRS over a contractor illegally providing his tax forms to reporters. The contractor has since been convicted by the Biden Justice Department and sentenced to prison. But Mr. Trump argued the agency itself should still be held responsible. He nonetheless acted as if he had nothing to do with the eventual deal negotiated by lawyers who worked for him, including the acting attorney general, Todd Blanche, who was his personal defense attorney in criminal cases before the 2024 election. I guess they made a settlement of some kind, Trump said. I wasn't involved in the settlement. I could have been involved, but I didn't choose to be. He did not explain why the release of his tax forms, even if the government were to be held liable, should preclude him from being held responsible if he underpaid his taxes. As for the $1.8 billion fund, it is to go to those people who were supposedly mistreated by the Justice Department under Mr. Biden, which could include January 6 attackers who were already pardoned by Mr. Trump. People were destroyed, he said. They went to jail. Their families were ruined. They committed suicide. He made no mention of the police officers who were assaulted or later died. Mr. Trump is an unabashed tax avoider. That makes me smart, he famously said in 2016, and his tactics have repeatedly drawn scrutiny. The Trump Organization, wholly owned by his family, was convicted in criminal court in 2022 of 17 counts of tax fraud, a scheme to defraud, conspiracy, and falsifying business records for doling out off-the-books perks to some of its top executives. The company was given the maximum fine of $1.6 million. His chief financial officer, Alan H. Weisselberg, pleaded guilty to 15 counts and spent several months in jail. For years, Mr. Trump fought to keep his tax returns hidden from the public, unlike every other modern president who voluntarily released them. Tax documents obtained by the Times in 2020 show that he paid only $750 in federal income taxes in 2016 when he originally ran for president on the basis of being a successful billionaire businessman and only $750 in 2017, his first year in office. In 10 of the previous 15 years, Mr. Trump paid no income taxes to the federal government whatsoever by reporting large losses. A years-long audit battle with the IRS could have cost him $100 million absent this week's arrangement, according to Times analysis of his returns in 2020, a sum that could be significantly higher with six more years of interest. Other presidents have traditionally done whatever they could to avoid looking like they were skimping on taxes, trading the markets, making money off policy decisions, or using taxpayer funds to reward political allies. While many modern presidents have cashed in after leaving office, none have made the kind of money that Mr. Trump and his family have during their time in the White House. Even the most notorious presidential financial scandals in history, Credit Mobilier during Ulysses S. Grant's administration, Teapot Dome during Warren G. Harding's presidency, and Watergate during Richard M. Nixon's tenure, did not come close to the money swirling around the Trump family during his second term. Not only did the three most infamous previous presidency financial political scandals seem minor compared to Trump's, said Ms. Perry, the presidential scholar, but none of the three presidents, Grant, Harding, Nixon, padded their own bank accounts. People around Grant and Harding traded public policy for money, but there was no evidence that the presidents themselves profited. And the money raised by Nixon's team went to his campaign dirty tricks slush fund and hush money for the Watergate burglars, rather into the president's pockets. As of Wednesday, Forbes magazine estimated Mr. Trump's net worth at $6.1 billion, up from $5.1 billion last year and $2.3 billion in 2024. Mr. Trump has insisted that he does not make policy decisions based on his own interest and has accused those who have investigated him and his allies over the years of political persecution. But as he grows more settled in office, he appears less concerned about the way his actions look. He told the Times in January that he saw no benefit in following the presidential traditions of blind trusts, divestment of assets, or avoiding business deals. I prohibited them from doing business in my first term, he said of his family, and I got absolutely no credit for it. I didn't have to do that, and it's really unfair to them. Critics would argue that he did, in fact, not fully distance himself from business in his first term. He noted it did not make a difference. I found out that nobody cared. I'm allowed to. Peter Baker, authoring this news analysis, Trump's government moves to spare an unhappy taxpayer named Trump. Next article, titled Republicans Delay Budget Votes as They Balk at Trump's Fund, by Michael Gold and Carl Halsey. The GOP abandoned its plans to quickly pass a $72 billion immigration crackdown bill as senators revolted over his plan to pay people who claim government persecution. Senate Republicans abruptly abandoned plans to take up a filibuster-proof bill on Thursday to fund President Trump's immigration crackdown, a stunning turn demonstrating that members of his own party were not willing to risk politically toxic votes to advance the president's personal agenda. Those senators had widely been expected to bring their legislation to the floor before a week-long recess, as Mr. Trump had demanded. GOP leaders were unable to overcome deep concerns within their own ranks around the president's plan to use a federal fund to pay people who claim to have been politically persecuted. While Republicans still plan to take up the measure when lawmakers return, the delay underscored a toxic dynamic between the White House and the GOP-controlled Congress just months before the midterm elections. Republicans had already appeared ready to jettison $1 billion for Mr. Trump's ballroom project that the White House had requested to include in the bill after a small group of senators made clear they would not vote to advance it. But there was even wider opposition to a Justice Department fund that Mr. Trump has said he wants to use to pay people who claim to have been unfairly targeted by the government. As Republicans discussed a way to curb that fund, Todd Blanche, the acting attorney general, traveled to the Capitol and met with them for roughly 2 hours behind closed doors in an effort to defend it. The private meeting was highly contentious, according to people familiar with the session who said that Mr. Blanche did not clarify any details on how the fund might function or offer satisfying answers to questions from many senators about the lack of guardrails around the money. It is in real trouble, and it should be, Senator Susan Collins, Republican of Maine, said in an interview shortly after leaving the session. Not long afterward, Senator John Thune, the South Dakota Republican and majority leader, told GOP senators there would be no votes on the immigration legislation until after the recess. The reservations in Republican ranks have been exacerbated by senators' widespread frustration over Mr. Trump's retribution-driven intervention in GOP primaries, which has threatened incumbents, as well as political concerns that appearing to rubber-stamp the president's pet projects could cost him support in competitive midterm elections. Speaking to reporters at the Capitol, Mr. Thune did not dispute that the president's political moves had helped to precipitate the legislative chaos that was unfolding on Thursday. It is hard to divorce anything that happens here from what's happening in the political atmosphere around us, Mr. Thune said. Across the Capitol, Mr. Trump suffered another striking setback when House Republican leaders abruptly canceled a vote on a resolution that would direct him to end the war in Iran or seek authorization from Congress to continue the military offensive. With Republican defections on the measure mounting and a number of GOP lawmakers absent, leaders lacked the votes to defeat it. The retreats on both the budget bill and the War Powers Resolution reflected a pivot by congressional Republicans who spent most of Mr. Trump's second term deferring to him unquestioningly. Facing strong electoral headwinds, vulnerable lawmakers would prefer not to have to answer for an unpopular war or the president's personal priorities. But they are being forced to weigh their own political calculations against Mr. Trump's demand for absolute loyalty. Passing a filibuster-proof bill so close to Election Day was always going to be a difficult task for Republicans. Though immigration has long been among the party's top polling issues, the GOP lost considerable support with voters after the killing of two American citizens by immigration officers in Minnesota. After Congress approved a spending bill that did not fund immigration enforcement operations, Mr. Trump urged Congress to pass legislation that would do so by June 1st. But the president made the task exponentially more difficult by insisting that a measure which provides $72 billion for immigration enforcement also allocate $1 billion for security enhancements for his prized White House ballroom project. Polling shows that the ballroom project is unpopular with voters, and several senators have publicly opposed the funding. Many moderate Republicans in the House in competitive races also warned that they did not want to vote on the funding. The Justice Department's announcement of the special fund, just days before planned votes on the immigration bill, left Republican senators in an untenable position. Democrats quickly promised to force a vote on the Justice Department fund, which they criticized as an act of political corruption meant to benefit Mr. Trump and his allies during debate on the legislation. Republicans were exploring adding a measure to the immigration bill to limit the fund, in part because leaders were worried that if they did not, a Democrat bid to kill it could draw enough GOP support to succeed. Several Republican senators publicly and privately have expressed worry that the fund would be used to provide money to people who attacked police officers during the January 6, 2021 assault on the Capitol and were later pardoned by Mr. Trump. Lawmakers were both targets of and witnesses to the assault that day, and it remains a deeply emotional issue for many of them. One participant in the closed-door meeting with Mr. Blanche, speaking on the condition of anonymity, said most Republican senators were incredulous that they were just learning the details of the fund and noted a lack of criteria for any payouts, including a specific prohibition against paying anyone who'd been involved in violent actions. Senators Bill Cassidy of Louisiana and John Curtis of Utah told reporters that they were concerned with the makeup of the fund's commissioners. In a one-page memo circulated to Republicans, the Justice Department said the fund would be run by five members appointed by the Attorney General, with just one chosen in consultation with Congress. The process that Republicans are using to muscle their immigration enforcement legislation through a Senate free of a filibuster, known as budget reconciliation, would allow Democrats to force a series of votes on the ballroom, the fund, and other issues during a marathon debate. Senator Chuck Schumer, Democrat of New York and the minority leader, said Republicans were trapped in a problem of their own making. They're stuck because they're damned if they do and damned if they don't, he said. They're damned if they side with Trump because the American people hate what Trump is doing, by and large. Megan Miniero contributed reporting to this article by Michael Golden and Carl Hulsey, Republicans delay budget votes as they balk at Trump's fund. Our next article is by Megan Miniero, Robert Jemison, and Michael Gold. GOP pulls measure to end Iran war, lacking votes to defeat it. House Republican leaders abruptly scrapped a planned vote on a measure to direct President Trump to end the conflict or win authorization for it amid party defections and absences. House Republicans on Thursday abruptly canceled a vote on a resolution directing President Trump to withdraw U.S. forces from Iran or win approval from Congress to continue the war, after it became clear they lacked the votes to defeat the measure. The retreat was a striking setback that exposed fractures within the GOP over the conflict at a moment when the party has begun pushing back forcefully on Mr. Trump and his agenda. It also marked the latest embarrassing blow to Speaker Mike Johnson, who has toiled to defeat efforts to challenge or limit the war in line with the president's wishes, but is contending with growing wariness within his party as the midterm elections approach and the realities of his minuscule majority. The decision to shelve the War Powers Resolution came after Republicans had lost control of the floor during an earlier unrelated vote, with several of the members defecting and several more absent. As the House chamber descended into chaos, leaders wary of risking another public defeat on a far more politically consequential vote abruptly scrapped the Iran war measure. The move came just days after a similar resolution moved ahead in the Senate when a handful of GOP defectors broke from the president and opposed the war. That vote indicated increasing willingness by some members of the president's party to pressure him to end the conflict that a majority of Americans say is not worth the costs. Last week, a similar measure failed in the House by the barest of margins on a tie vote, leaving Republican leaders no room for more defections. They probably did it because they didn't have the votes, said Representative Brian Fitzpatrick, a Pennsylvania Republican, who last week sided with Democrats in favor of a similar resolution and said he planned to do so again on Thursday. I don't think they're going to have the votes when we get back. The next time they bring it, he added, it's passing. It was the fourth time Democrats had sought to challenge Mr. Trump's ability to wage war without congressional approval since he initiated the current conflict in late February. But with both chambers scheduled for a week-long recess in observance of Memorial Day, they will have to wait until Congress returns in June. The delay left Republicans in control of Congress flummoxed and lamenting the dysfunction that has taken hold on Capitol Hill as they struggle to govern. All I want is just one normal day, said Representative Virginia Fox of North Carolina, who in her role as the chairman of the Rules Committee is in charge of controlling proceedings on the House floor. Just give me one normal day. Megan Miniero, Robert Jemison, and Michael Gold reporting, GOP pulls measure to end Iran war, lacking votes to defeat it. Next article by Clay Risen, titled Sam Sianis, cheeseburger flipping owner of Chicago's Billy Goat Tavern, dies at 91. His dive bar became famous thanks to Mike Royko's columns, a baseball curse, and a Saturday Night Live skit. Chicago is a sprawling metropolis, but for those looking to sum up the city in a single place, an afternoon with Sam Sianis at the Billy Goat Tavern, a watering hole as rich in local character as a Saul Bellow novel, offered a master class. Like any pilgrimage site, the Billy Goat or the Goat to regulars is hard to reach, down two flights of stairs to a subterranean street below North Michigan Avenue. It was, however, conveniently across from the headquarters of the Chicago Tribune, and a few blocks from several other dailies, making it popular with reporters, editors, and pressmen. Our dark, greasy-walled saloon, the Billy Goat, is a true Chicago dive. Open up to 20 hours a day to serve the newspaper shift workers. And for more than 50 years, regardless of the hour, visitors were likely to find Mr. Sianis tending bar or manning the small kitchen and back. A Greek immigrant who arrived in Chicago in 1960, he helped his uncle, William Sianis, open the Billy Goat Tavern, sometimes called the Billy Goat Inn, at its present location in 1964. 6 years later, when Billy died, Sam took over and ran it until his semi-retirement during the pandemic. Mr. Sianis died at a hospital in Chicago on May 15th. He was 91. His son, Billy, who now runs the Billy Goat with another son, Paul, confirmed the death. Millions of Americans knew of Mr. Sianis and his bar without ever crossing Chicago city limits, thanks to one of its most famous regulars, the syndicated columnist Mike Royko. Over the course of some 7,500 columns, Mr. Royko, who wrote for the Chicago Daily News and the Sun-Times before moving to the Tribune, painted a rich portrait of the Windy City and its denizens. Many of them he ran across in the presence of Mr. Sianis. They came to the Billy Goat because Mr. Sianis made it an equal opportunity establishment. Prolific drinkers, wayward Poles, off-duty cabbies, and the occasional celebrity all received the same friendly beer and a shot, often from Mr. Sianis himself. Sam was the perfect host, Don Rose, a journalist, said in an interview. In Mr. Royko's columns, the Billy Goat became the font of tales, true and tall. Mr. Sianis once kicked out the same customer 6 times in one night for fighting while drunk. And Mr. Sianis swore he witnessed another man down 150 drinks in a sitting. Mr. Royko took down those stories, real or no, in the process making Mr. Sianis and the Billy Goat famous. When Royko writes a column here, it goes all over the world, Mr. Sianis told the Rockford Register Star of Illinois in 1981. A few weeks ago, a girl from Australia was in who said she saw Royko column about the Billy Goats and had to stop by. When presidential candidates found themselves in Chicago with an itch to rub shoulders with the common man, they invariably headed to see Mr. Sianis. John Anderson, George H.W. Bush, Al Gore, Hillary Clinton, and Barack Obama all sidled up to the Billy Goat Bar for a burger and a chat with the proprietor. Among the early regulars was a group from Second City Comic Troupe, including Don DeVello, John Belushi, and Bill Murray. They downed beer and coffee and marveled at Mr. Sianis' kind but firm handling of first-timers who expected his tiny grill to turn out anything other than cheeseburgers. All three ended up in Saturday Night Live, and in 1978 debuted the Olympia Restaurant, a recurring sketch in which a Greek immigrant with limited English, played by Mr. Belushi, lords it over an oddball kitchen staff and a retinue of bewildered diners. Mr. DeVello wrote the skit, and Mr. Murray played one of the cooks. As the orders pile up, the chatter is overtaken by the cooks and waiters and Mr. Belushi, all shouting in comical Greek accents, cheeseburger, cheeseburger, cheeseburger, cheeps, cheeps, Pepsi. The phrase cheeseburger, cheeseburger entered the pop culture lexicon and made the Billy Goat and Mr. Sianis a tourist attraction. During the summer of 1978, at the inaugural Chicago Fest Festival on the Navy Pier, Mr. Sianis set up a booth where he and Mr. Belushi recreated his quirky grill for thousands of fans. The Billy Goat had yet another claim to Chicago fame. Mr. Sianis' uncle Billy bought the bar, which had originally crossed from Chicago Stadium, now United Center, and called the Lincoln Tavern in 1934. After Goat wandered in the door, he renamed the bar the Billy Goat and adopted the animal as a pet. The goat, called Murphy, became something of a celebrity himself. In 1945, the elder Mr. Sianis brought him to Game 4 of the World Series between the Cubs and the Detroit Tigers at Wrigley Field. It began to rain, and Murphy began to stink. The Cubs owner, Philip K. Wrigley, kicked him out. As he was leaving, Billy Sianis put a curse on the team, vowing he would never win a championship. When the Cubs lost the series that year, he sent a note to Mr. Wrigley, "Now who stinks?" Over the next 32 years, the Cubs had just 7 winning seasons. Sam Sianis swore to maintain the curse after he, too, was rejected when he tried to attend a game with his own goat in 1973. In 1984, when the Cubs were contesting the National League Championship, the team relented and allowed Mr. Sianis to bring a goat onto the field. But the Cubs did not win a World Series until 2016. Watching the tie-breaking 7th game that year from the tavern, Mr. Sianis banished the curse by ringing the bell that had been worn by Murphy in 1945. The current goat stood beside him, looking as nervous as the rest of the crowd. Then it urinated on the floor. Mr. Sianis led it away. "Don't touch the goat," one fan said. According to the Financial Times, "it's bad luck." Sotiris Athanasios Sianis was born on December 12, 1934, in the Peloponnese village of Palaipidigros. After his mother, Theophina Kastonis, died in childbirth, his father, Athanasios Sianis, bottle-fed his son goat milk. Sotiris competed a year of high school before joining his father in managing the family's crops and herds. He emigrated to the United States in 1955, settling first in San Francisco, where he worked for the Southern Pacific Railroad, and then moving to Chicago to work for his uncle. He went by Sam, but never lost his strong Greek accent. Not long after Billy Sianis died and Sam took over the bar, female suitors began appearing at the Billy Goat. Mr. Royko wrote in one of his columns, making Google eyes at the new unmarried owner. Worried that his friend would end up in a bad match, Mr. Royko urged him to visit Greece, where he might find a more suitable spouse. Mr. Sianis returned from his home country in 1973 with a new bride, Irene, in tow. Along with her sons, Billy and Paul, she survives him, as do two other sons, Ted and Tom, two daughters, Patty Sianis and Jenny Constantino, and 12 grandchildren. Mr. Sianis never officially retired, though his sons took over the bar's day-to-day management around 2016. But even the last few years, he would come in a few times a week to flip burgers, pour beers, and sign autographs. When I'm at the Billy Goat, he told the Tribune in 2020, I feel better. Clay Risen, writing Sam Sianis, cheeseburger flipping owner of Chicago's Billy Goat Tavern, dies at 91. Today's first editorial is a guest essay by Jeffrey Toobin. Trump just pardoned himself and his family forever. For decades, there have been disagreements among constitutional scholars about whether a president can pardon himself. But Todd Blanche, the acting attorney general, just gave President Trump something even better. Preemptive exoneration from all potential criminal liability for certain financial crimes. He also guaranteed that the federal government would not be able to pursue tax claims against the president or his family or his businesses. Mr. Blanche wrote a new chapter in the history of the presidency, elevating the office to a point where Mr. Trump and his family are declared exempt from the rules that apply to his fellow citizens. The details of this gift were posted on the Department of Justice website on Tuesday. The document is only a single page, and the language is, perhaps intentionally, convoluted. But the meaning turns out to be clear. The United States agrees that it is forever barred and precluded from prosecuting or pursuing President Trump, his eldest sons, or any of their businesses. The agreement covers whether presently known or unknown and cases that have been or could have been asserted by the government. This means that the longstanding Internal Revenue Service audit of Mr. Trump, which dates back to his days as a television star and real estate developer, will most likely end on terms favorable to him. An adverse ruling in that case would have cost him more than $100 million. But that's just the beginning. The document places off limits the investigation of any tax disputes or tax crimes regarding returns that were filed before this week. If something comes to light in the future about misconduct or malfeasance relating to the Trump's family's tax filings, as long as it took place before the agreement took effect, it cannot be the basis for a prosecution. Reinforcing the same point, the agreement states that the government is barred from pursuing any matters that were raised or could have been raised in the Trump's dispute with the IRS. There will be no cases against the Trumps before the IRS or other agencies or departments. Could Mr. Trump's immunity extend beyond taxes? The Justice Department, which brings federal criminal cases, may, as I interpret it, also be barred from charging the Trumps with other crimes. By issuing a prohibition on federal investigations that might threaten Mr. Trump's finances, the department has placed the president and his family in a new category of citizenship where the tax rules that apply to every other American do not apply to him or his family. By my reading, the document explicitly forbids the government to challenge the legality of any trusts, which can survive in perpetuity. In this way, Mr. Blanche's memo is a gift to subsequent generations of the Trump family. Mr. Blanche's largesse appeared in the aftermath of Mr. Trump's $10 billion lawsuit against the IRS, which he and his two eldest sons filed in January to demand compensation for the leaking of his tax returns. Since Mr. Trump was both the plaintiff and in control of the defendant agency, the case from the beginning was fatally compromised by a conflict of interest. For that reason, it's hard to describe its conclusion as a settlement, which implies the end of a lawsuit that involves actually opposing parties. Another part of the resolution of the case was the creation Monday of a $1.776 billion federal anti-weaponization fund to compensate supposed victims of unfair federal investigations. Decisions about who receives payments and how much are to be left to a five-member panel whose members the Attorney General will appoint and the President can remove at will. The likely main claimants on those dollars are the nearly 1,600 rioters at the Capitol on January 6, 2021, whom Trump pardoned on the first day of his second term. As Mr. Blanche testified Tuesday, all the rioters are welcome to apply, including those who were convicted of assaulting police officers and others who have subsequently committed further crimes. The creation of the fund set a theme of presidential exception that extended to Mr. Blanche's document the next day, relieving Mr. Trump of significant financial liability. The fund's panel, which Mr. Trump will effectively control, will be able to dispense millions of dollars to his allies, unconstrained by checks and balances, especially those that direct the Congress, not the president, holds the power of the federal purse. The Supreme Court's 2024 decision in Trump v. United States already foreclosed.

but the courts would very likely find that the acting attorney general's determination was within his discretion as the nation's chief law enforcement officer. A future Justice Department could try to investigate or charge Mr. Trump, in spite of the Blanche document, on the grounds that it was somehow corrupt and unenforceable. But such an action years in the future sounds like a law school hypothetical. By establishing this precedent, the Blanche documents could echo into the future, creating expectation among future presidents that they and their families, like the Trumps, deserve to be elevated to this new cast. Mr. Blanche has demonstrated his fealty to his boss, and he presumably hopes won Mr. Trump's agreement to nominate him to be the confirmed attorney general. The Blanche document shelters the president and his family from significant legal liability, once more adapting the law to the man. And that was a guest essay by Jeffrey Toobin. Trump just pardoned himself and his family forever. Mr. Toobin is a contributing opinion writer and the author of The Pardon, The Politics of Presidential Mercy. Next up is another guest essay, this by Sharon Waxman, Hollywood Says Au Revoir to Cannes. Ms. Waxman is a contributing opinion writer. Hollywood had better things to do than party on the croisette at the Cannes Film Festival this year. With the movie business in disarray, none of the big studios, not Disney, Universal, Amazon, MGM, Sony, or Paramount, and its fiancée Warner Brothers were there. The biggest of them all, Netflix, is effectively blocked from the festival because it does not generally release its movies in theaters. The streaming giant's co-chief executive, Ted Sarandos' promise to release more movies theatrically withered when Warner Brothers decided to marry Paramount instead of Netflix. Cannes has always been a mix of high and low. The highbrow films, often European but also American independents, compete to win the top festival prize, the Palme d'Or. But usually Cannes has also featured a big studio movie or two because that served both the festival and Hollywood. The festival needs American star power to draw the world's attention, and the celebrities showing up to be photographed on the famous red carpet keep the global media beast fed. Last year, Mission Impossible: The Final Reckoning screened without being an official competition entrant. The Iranian filmmaker Jafar Panahi won the Palme d'Or for It Was Just an Accident. Tom Cruise and Angela Bassett strutted the red carpet. This year has fewer movie stars, fewer oligarch mega yachts in the bay, fewer parties, even more desperate paparazzi. In the absence of traditional celluloid celebrity, influencers in full evening wear took up a lot of space on the narrow sidewalks leading to the famed red carpeted stairs. Is this a Franco-American breakup? Who walked out on whom? To some, it feels like this is one more way that America, under President Trump, has turned its back on the rest of the world. A frustrated festival chief finally addressed the topic at the introduction of one of the few American entries into one of the main competitions, Club Kid by Jordan Firstman. There are American films here, the artistic director Thierry Frémaux said from the stage with more than a hint of defensiveness, citing reports to the contrary. American independent cinema is here. The first time I came to Cannes in 1991, Madonna was everywhere. Madonna Truth or Dare was the ticket everyone wanted, the party where you had to get in. And the streets were impassable once more in 1994 when Quentin Tarantino showed up with Pulp Fiction. John Travolta, who got a Lifetime Achievement Award this year, and Uma Thurman caused a near riot on the red carpet. More recently, Cannes became a place for the debut of Oscar-seeking movies. Apple brought Martin Scorsese's epic Killers of the Flower Moon in 2023. Months ahead of the fall award season, the specialty divisions of major studios like Universal's Focus Features and Disney's Searchlight Pictures brought such films as Yorgos Lanthimos's Kinds of Kindness in 2024 and Wes Anderson's The Phoenician Scheme last year. But bringing films to Cannes is both expensive and risky. As one marketer from a specialty division told me, the festival is too early in the year to sustain any positive buzz for award season, and it can derail release plans if the buzz is bad. There are exceptions. Club Kid, about a gay druggy party promoter who gets stuck with an unexpected son, was brought by the independent studio A24 for a relatively rich $17 million. And the indie studio Neon was out in force with 9 films playing in this year's festival, including the Japanese filmmaker Rusuki Hamaguchi's All of a Sudden, the Korean auteur Na Hong Jin's Hope, and James Gray's Paper Tiger. Neon has a remarkable collection of Palme d'Or winners that began their journeys in Cannes and continued on a glide path all the way to the Oscars. They include It Was Just an Accident, Anatomy of a Fall, Triangle of Sadness, Titane, and the Best Picture winners, Parasite and Anora. Distributors from other specialty divisions told me they are here watching films but not planning to buy much of anything.
The economics of art house movies are rough and

0: getting rougher. Small distributors find they cannot get post-theatrical deals that used to be available from Netflix and Amazon, which is critical to wring in every dollar from the life cycle of a film. Netflix and Amazon are no longer interested in bulking up their huge libraries with art house fare. That's not the business they are in. So the indies are stuck with a broken business model, and no one has found a way to fix it. "We are fiddling while Rome is burning," one art house distributor said to me after doing calculations that meant he could not bid on Club Kid. Studio executives tell me they aren't dying to risk their big budget projects on whether a bunch of snooty Europeans want to give them a standing ovation. With people finally returning to the theaters to see Michael and The Devil Wears Prada 2, the industry's focus instead is to getting back to where the box office was before the pandemic. That means that no matter how chic it is, throwing a party at the Hotel du Cap Eden Rock can make anyone feel like an old school mogul. Cons is a risk to the box office word of mouth that an anxious industry simply doesn't need. Sharon Waxman is the founder, chief executive, and editor-in-chief of The Wrap, and she wrote this guest essay, "Hollywood Says Au Revoir to Cannes." Moving on to features, beginning with this article by Adam Nagorny, a first for the San Francisco Symphony. A woman will lead the orchestra. Aleem Chan has been named the symphony's next music director. She joins a small field of female conductors in American orchestras as San Francisco rebuilds after Esa-Pekka Salonen. Aleem Chan, a Hong Kong-born conductor, has been appointed music director of the San Francisco Symphony, taking over one of the nation's top orchestra jobs in a field that has historically been dominated by men. Chan, 39, will become the music director designate in June with a series of concerts at Louise M. Davies Symphony Hall, the orchestra said Thursday. She officially takes over the position in September 2027, the beginning of a six-year term. Chan's appointment comes during one of the most difficult chapters in the orchestra's 115-year history, following the departure of its last music director, Esa-Pekka Salonen. Salonen announced in 2024 that he was stepping down at the end of his contract the next year, saying he did not share the same goals for the future of the institution as the Board of Governors. His decision came as the symphony cut spending, postponing commissions and canceling a European tour to deal with a drop in audience revenue and contributions during the COVID-19 pandemic. Matthew Spivey, the chief executive officer of the symphony, said he hoped that it was moving past these difficult few years. "We are very optimistic about where the organization is headed under Chan," he said. "Her vision aligns so beautifully with who we are. She programs with genuine curiosity, and she is committed to expanding the orchestral canon." In an interview, Chan, a former chief conductor of the Antwerp Symphony Orchestra, described her appointment as a milestone for female conductors. "When it happened, I was like, oh my God, it's time," she said. "It is groundbreaking. It's another ceiling broken. I still have people in the audience say to me, it is the first time I've seen a woman conducting." Women have led American orchestras before. Maren Alsop served as music director of the Baltimore Symphony Orchestra from 2007 to 2021. Joanne Folletta is the director of the Buffalo Philharmonic Orchestra, but the San Francisco Symphony is widely considered one of the country's top seven orchestras, reflecting stature, budgets, and the size of the cities where they are based. The others are in New York, Boston, Chicago, Philadelphia, Cleveland, and Los Angeles. The San Francisco Symphony has, like many performing arts organizations, faced budgetary struggles and declining audiences in recent years. The situation, officials said, was particularly challenging in San Francisco because of a sharp rise in employees working from home outside the city rather than downtown offices near Davies Hall, prompting the symphony to begin paring back its ambition. San Francisco has seen an economic turnaround recently, driven by the artificial intelligence boom and its influx of workers. Chan's appointment is set to be celebrated later Thursday at a ceremony at City Hall with Daniel Lurie, the heir to the Levi Strauss & Company fortune, who defeated the incumbent and fellow Democrat London Breed to become mayor in 2025. Chan said she has taken the orchestra's troubles into account when she was considering whether to take the job. She said she had had very open, frank, deep conversations with orchestra leaders and musicians about the organization's recent difficult years. "The first thing I said is, don't sugarcoat anything, don't try to impress me, just be real and talk," she said. "I think that is very important because I don't want any sort of surprises as what happened and promises, empty promises." She said she was convinced that 5 years after the pandemic shutdown, this is now a different time. The orchestra has announced a tour of Southern California and has an ambitious calendar of programming, including a semi-stage version of Stravinsky's Firebird. We all want this to be a success, Chan said. Those conversations made me feel I can do this with them. She said she had not had a chance to discuss the job with Salonen. In a statement provided by the symphony, Salonen praised her appointment. I look forward to great things in the years ahead, he said. Jesse Fellows, an assistant principal second violin player, was a member of the search committee that picked Chan. She stood out to me and everyone from the committee, she said. Fellows said that the orchestra members had felt a little blindsided by the changes the orchestra implemented 2 years ago, including the cancellation of the European tour. But there's a lot of trust that it is being rebuilt, she said. I think things are going to be in the right direction. Chan said she was considering a number of ways to bring back the audience and particularly develop a following among younger people, including shorter concerts that start early in the evening, allowing people to come straight from work. Chan said she planned to get an apartment in San Francisco and would conduct there at least 10 weeks a year. The first time she visited the city was in 2016 when she was touring as a fellow with the Los Angeles Philharmonic. She made her debut with the San Francisco Symphony as a guest conductor in the 2022-2023 season. She also serves as the artistic partner with the Vienna Symphony Orchestra and served as a principal guest conductor with the Royal Scottish Naval Orchestra from 2018 to 2023. Chan described San Francisco as a very European city and one that welcomed change. I'm doing one of the most old-school jobs there is. I mean conductor, and then to work with an orchestra to preserve the big masterpieces, Beethoven, Brahms, and Mozart, she said. But at the same time, who I am is a very sort of modern idea. Adam Nagorny is a classical music and dance reporter for the Times, and he wrote this piece, a first for the San Francisco Symphony, A Woman Will Lead the Orchestra. Up next is a movie review by Glenn Kenny, Tom Clancy's Jack Ryan, Ghost War Review. He's back for more. John Krasinski makes his feature film debut in the Ryan role alongside Michael Kelly and Wendell Pierce. This movie begins, as so many contemporary espionage pictures do, with men at laptops being interrupted by men with guns. In Dubai, a covert intelligence outpost is infiltrated by a small posse of men with high-caliber fast-shooting weapons. Their stolid silver-haired commander has given only one instruction, no hesitation. The carnage was considerable. And so, Wendell Pierce, as an intelligence leader, James Greer, heads to New York's Greenwich Village to track down Jack Ryan, a one-time intelligence analyst turned reluctant field operative. When he finds him, he's jogging, but he also runs a hedge fund. The author Tom Clancy's original conception of the Ryan character was that of a patriotic everyman whose reticence about getting into the James Bond stuff was conquered by a sense of duty. This film, whose full title is Tom Clancy's Jack Ryan Ghost War, is co-produced and co-written by the actor John Krasinski, who played Ryan on Amazon Prime series, but makes his feature debut in the role here. He has little definition beyond an enviable standard of living before he's pulled back into action. Partnered with a buddy, Mike November, Michael Kelly, the two joke about their ostensible assignment. You and I both know it's never meeting a guy. Among the figures they do meet is Emma Marlowe, Sienna Miller, who delivers some unsavory facts about the people Ryan is working for. The director, Andrew Bernstein, keeps the globe-trotting plot, which Krasinski formulated with the screenwriter Noah Oppenheim, galloping along until a final reckoning back where all the nastiness started. Take a guess what Jack says to the bad guy once they meet face-to-face. Tom Clancy's Jack Ryan Ghost War, rated R for language, violence, and themes. It's available to watch on Prime Video, running time 1 hour and 45 minutes. Director is Andrew Bernstein, written by Aaron Rabin, John Krasinski, Noah Oppenheim, and Tom Clancy. Stars John Krasinski, Wendell Pierce, Sienna Miller, Michael Kelly, and Max Beasley. And this review by Glenn Kenny, Tom Clancy's Jack Ryan Ghost War review, he's back for more. Next up, I have another review. This is by Natalia Winkleman. The Mandalorian and Grogu review, Baby Yoda takes the silver screen. This franchise offshoot follows a hero whose face is obscured for most of the movie. Is Star Wars fighting with one arm tied behind its back? The human face is the great subject of the cinema. That's Ingmar Bergman in a widely cited quote. If he's right, then what could possibly be the thinking behind The Mandalorian, a franchise carrying a hero permanently covered by a helmet? I'm aware that opening a Star Wars spinoff review with a Bergman line may come off as sniffy. It would be cruel to judge Star Wars' A Mandalorian and Grogu, directed by Jon Favreau, as a continuation of the story he built over three seasons of television, alongside works by the studious master. Blockbusters are in many ways a step removed from cinema. Their universe is so stacked with rules and narrative intricacy that they fall into a category all their own in a galaxy far, far away from Persona. In this movie's pocket of that galaxy, the Mandalorian is an armored bounty hunter who is taken to accepting one-off contract jobs for the New Republic, better known from the franchise's dualistic viewpoint as the Good Guys. His given name is technically Din Djarin, but he mostly goes by Mando, and he is played with breakneck speed, vigorous brawn, and flinty stoicism by the ever-likable and ever-shrouded Pedro Pascal. To remove Mando's helmet is akin to an assault, a violation of his people's sacred oath, and so, like a medical device or a lanyard at a Comic-Con, the helmet stays on. That's bad news for viewers like me, who consider staring at a metal visor for over 2 hours a violation of our own sacred oath. Fortunately, there's a second lead whose blinky eyes and perky ears are wholly visible. That precious eucalyptus-colored protege called Grogu by the lore and Baby Yoda by the fans. He is still here and still cute, his creased face and waddling animatronic fame offsetting the pixel polish found elsewhere in the frame. The duo's story kicks into gear once Mando accepts a mission from the New Republic's Colonel Ward, Sigourney Weaver on autopilot, to track down an elusive Imperial holdout. Because the bad guy's identity is a mystery, Mando has to go through the devilish delinquent Hutt twins, those slimy, molluscoid brutes whose sibling alliance verges on incestuous. In exchange for the intelligence, Mando must rescue their kidnapped nephew, Rhoda, voiced by Jeremy Allen White, a sinewy maverick who's been coerced into competing in gladiatorial games on a distant planet. As tangled Star Wars plots go, it's a pretty straightforward affair, cleaving almost equally into discrete halves that could very well have been two episodes on a streamer. Like much of the Mandalorian series, not to mention nearly every big-screen action flick these days, the movie is more or less a chain of fight scenes. Mando versus transgressors. Mando versus a Monsters, Inc. worth of ferocious beasts. Mando versus a spate of nameless henchmen. I try to avoid violence, the ordinarily taciturn hero deadpans at one point in a line meant to elicit chuckles. The dialogue is almost uniformly mind-numbing, stuffed with filler like, good luck, you're going to need it, and we don't have much time. The screenplay is by Favreau, Dave Filoni, and Noah Clore. The movie's best interlude eschews talking to instead trail Grogu on a miniature solo adventure. It has to do with Grogu's enduring devotion to Mando, his long-established father figure, and the segment is unexpectedly touching. The moment ends with a message about the covenant between generations, the responsibility of the parent to the child, and vice versa. It doesn't totally land, mainly because Mando and Grogu only sometimes read as mutually caretaking lone wolf and cub. More often, they suggest a buddy comedy, a trope brought to the Star Wars market long ago by the original outlaw and his housebroken sidekick, Han Solo and Chewie. In a cloying touch, this installment doubles down on its claims to cuteness by tossing in extra creature companions, a foursome of Anzellans, the wiry gremlin gadgeteers who dismayingly make the case that what we're watching is merely minions to the third trilogy's despicable me. Star Wars is often seen as the prototype for today's franchise hegemony, a model for Marvel and Minions and everything else. But uneasily attending The Mandalorian and Grogu is an extra textual suspicion. Amid a dizzying deluge of series and animated sidebars, has Disney diluted its biggest brand? As I return to the IMAX, I mean silver screen, the saga could do worse than this movie. With their main guy's face behind metal, that's more than respectable showing. Star Wars The Mandalorian and Grogu, rated PG-13 for the usual battles and bloodshed, running time 2 hours and 12 minutes, available to watch in theaters. Star Wars The Mandalorian and Grogu, directed by Jon Favreau, writers Jon Favreau, Dave Filoni, Noah Clore, and George Lucas. Stars Pedro Pascal, Martin Scorsese, Sigourney Weaver, Jeremy Allen White, Steve Blum. Rating PG-13, running time 2 hours and 12 minutes, genres, adventure, family, fantasy, sci-fi, and this review by Natalia Winkleman, The Mandalorian and Grogu review, Baby Yoda takes the silver screen. Up next, Brandon Yu reports 5 free movies to stream now. Spring spells love and love spells torment, longing, becoming undone. You'll feel it sharply in these films, whether in the collision between Cher and Nicolas Cage in Moonstruck, or in 2/3 of Richard Linklater's Before trilogy, where a single day of conversation between two strangers begins an 18-year love story. And then there are the fantasies turned terrors of Michael Haneke's The Piano Teacher. Well, maybe these movies aren't all about love. Before Sunrise, 1995, stream it on YouTube. One Night, Two Strangers, Vini's Corridors, The Desperate Promise of a Reunion, Linklater, Delpy Hawk. What to say about a film whose basic body parts already tell you why it's been enshrined on mood boards of swooning romance? Perhaps blasphemously for a love that is quintessentially a conversational one. Let's look at an achingly wordless moment between Celine, Julie Delpy, and Jesse, Ethan Hawke, the young travelers who meet on a train and spend a night wandering Vienna. Here, in a cramped listening booth, the singer Kath Loom's voice quivering from a record player, their gazes tennis ball toward and away from each other. But that will-they-won't-they tension is not what this love story, stretching across three films, is about. If there's a God in this world, Celine tells Jesse in a moonlit alley, it's in the space between two people sharing something, trying to understand each other. It's hard to find a love on screen that is both as romantic and as true as this one, predicated on Celine's belief to tell what you think to hear what the others think again and again. Before Sunset, 2004, stream it on YouTube. The moment Jesse sees Celine in a bookstore in Paris 9 years after that night in Vienna, he's in the middle of telling a story. A man, he says, is watching his young daughter and is suddenly transported to his teenage self with his high school sweetheart. He's there in both moments simultaneously, Jesse explains, as Linklater splices in an image of a young Celine, and then in a silent wallop, we see her in the present watching him across the room. This is the trilogy's undisputed masterpiece, not for retreading romanticism, but for contending with the dying light of it. Most profoundly embodies Linklater's chief obsession, to see who we are and who we are all at once, as if collapsing time in on itself. It's not even about you anymore, Celine tells Jesse on a car ride that becomes one of the most anguished confessionals in cinema. It's about that time, that moment in time, that is forever gone. But maybe it isn't. Earlier, Jesse muses that a memory is never finished if you're still alive. There's still time in the day. There's still Nina Simone and a flight to defer. There's Celine's retracted reach for Jesse, a mirror of his for Celine in the first film, as he looks away and tells her about his recurring dream. He's on the platform and she's on a train speeding through the station, and you go by and you go by and you go by. Maybe he can still catch her. Moonstruck 1987, stream it on YouTube. This is not supposed to work. Cher, radiant and self-possessed, shacking up with Cage, sweaty and crazed. But that's the point. In the middle of their first night together, a gigantic moon looms over the pair. This is the kind of hopeless and delirious love story dictated by a cosmic pull of something otherworldly. Still, there is a classic contradiction. Dean Martin crooning That's Amore in the opening sequence signals the lived-in cozy romanticism that makes the film, directed by Norman Jewison, so rewatchable. And yet, that feeling collides with the brazen weirdness of Cage's Ronnie, the brother of the man Loretta, Cher, is supposed to wed. Why exactly must Ronnie be afflicted with a literal wooden hand that he pokes at like a corny culprit? I lost my hand. I lost my bride. It never really makes sense. But does it really matter when you see him shirt-soiled, slinging coal across from Cher's poised beauty and tamed by it? In Ronnie's words, we're here to love the wrong people and die. The Age of Innocence, 1993, streaming on Tubi, and The Piano Teacher, 2001, also streaming on Tubi. And that was five free movies to stream now by Brandon Yu. And that concludes our program this evening. Thank you for joining me. I'm Brad Bronk, and I have been your reader.
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2: Good morning. Early this morning, expect clear skies and a low around 64. Later today, expect sunshine and a high around 80. Monday night, expect clear skies and a low around 64. Tuesday, there is a slight chance of rain with a high near 77. Tuesday night, look for partly cloudy skies with a low near 69. Wednesday, there is a slight chance of rain with a high near 81. Get your weather every hour right here on Mind's Eye Radio, your virtual news stand.
3: In Belleville and Granite City and Fairview Heights, it's clear and 63 degrees. Our oceans are in crisis. 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With only 5% of our oceans explored, we are destroying them faster than we're learning about them. Today, a new way to turn this ominous tide in our ocean world. Edith Widder is a renowned scientist and deep-sea explorer. She's putting her talents to use as president of the newly formed Ocean Research and Conservation Association.
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6: 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Grab yourself a cup of coffee and relax while we bring you the morning news. 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
8: Welcome to the St. Louis Post-Dispatch Sunday edition front page news. My name is Mark Love, and our first article comes from us, dated May 24th, 2026. We can make a huge difference. Attorney's real estate hobby led to tech hub plan. Can he deliver? Ferguson Emerson Campus. Ferguson. After weeks of debate and opposition from residents, city officials last month rejected a plan to turn the former Emerson campus into a tech hub and data center. The project, despite promises to deliver millions in new revenues, wasn't good for Ferguson, officials said. But the man behind the plan says his pitch is still on the table. Attorney General Onder of Brentwood is under contract until June 15th to buy the 217-acre office complex and redevelop it. I think we can make a huge difference in that community, Onder told the Post-Dispatch last week. Onder of Brentwood runs a law firm that boasts multi-million dollar judgments for clients claiming harm from accidents, faulty products, and negligence. His name and practice are well known in the region from advertisements on billboards, radio, and television. He donates often to local and state politicians, including his brother, U.S. Representative Bob Onder. At the same time, Jim Onder has had a hobby, real estate. Over three decades, he has built or bought at least 70 houses, apartments, and commercial buildings, from Richmond Heights to Webster Groves to South St. Louis. He has renovated and resold some of them. He still owns dozens. Some of his projects have stalled. A two-decade-old pitch to redevelop a major corridor of Webster Groves, for example, hasn't happened. A historic theater and popular cafe he promised to renovate 2 years ago sits vacant, and his ownership of dozens of homes in Webster Groves has frustrated neighbors. His pitch for the Emerson site, which calls for up to $1.5 billion in tax breaks, would be more ambitious than anything he's done before. Critics say he failed to show enough details about what exactly he would do and how it would address residents' concerns about environmental impact. I couldn't just approve any project, no matter how experienced or inexperienced a developer may be, with just a concept, Councilman Jamil Franklin said, "That's just not how anyone should operate, relying on hopes and dreams that they'll be able to do everything that they'll say they'll be doing." Supporters say Ander would deliver on his promises. "He's one of the smartest people I've ever met," said Brian McLean, a longtime Webster Groves realtor who worked with Ander. "If he wants it, he's going to get it. Always been on my hobby." Ander, who grew up in Afton, leads a Webster Groves-based firm known for taking on high-profile lawsuits. Among the most notable were cases against Johnson & Johnson talcum powder and against Bayer's Roundup weed killer on claims both caused cancer. The firm, founded in 2002, has become well-known in part through a steady stream of advertising, including a recent series of AI-produced commercials, sometimes featuring Ander as a professional athlete or rock star. Meanwhile, Ander branched into real estate. Today, his portfolio includes single-family homes in Webster Groves, an apartment complex in Richmond Heights, and CIBC Place, a glass and steel high-rise in Brentwood at Interstate 64, that Ander bought in 2024 for $34.3 million, his largest investment to date. "Real estate has always been my hobby, my passion," he said. His interest began as a child, he said, when he accompanied his parents as they rented out or repaired apartment buildings they owned in St. Louis. The property, he said, eventually paid for him and his two siblings to attend medical and law school. After completing an accounting degree from Washington University in St. Louis, he attended St. Louis University Law School. 2 weeks after graduating in 1988, he bought a house in Cahokia Heights. He fixed it up and rented it out until he sold it. Ander said he targeted properties that needed reinvestment. In some cases, he tore down buildings and built something new in their place. McLean, Ander's former partner, said he generally provided the real estate expertise under the money. "He was a great partner," McLean said. "If he told you he was going to do something, he did it." Ander has also formed a granite company to source granite and marble for his property. And he's recently hired a team of computer developers to create an AI system that would manage his firm's caseload, a product he hopes to later market and sell to other law firms. "I've always been a businessman," Ander said. Stalled projects. Not long after building Ander's own law offices on Lockwood Avenue in Webster Groves, Ander and McLean sought to start developing South Brentwood Boulevard, an entryway into Webster that city planners had eyed for redevelopment. The pair in 2007 pitched 4 two-story mixed-use complexes at South Brentwood and Thornton Avenue near Deer Creek to replace several old houses they planned to demolish. They asked city officials for tax breaks and a special taxing district to help pay for construction improvements. In return for the investment incentives, they agreed to make stormwater fixes and other improvements to Lorraine Davis Park, where the Regents Trail Network planned to build a new path. But after more than a year of city deliberations, the project stalled. Then Mayor Jerry Welch said it was one of the few pitches for the site that fell through over the years. "New construction on a flood-prone property was too costly and difficult," she said. "It was just a big dream people had that they could take this parcel and do something good with it," she said. "That just didn't work." Ander blamed city officials for delaying the project until the 2008 financial crisis, which upended financing. "We had 2 other buildings pre-sold, ready to go, and we're just waiting for the final approval from Webster," he said. "Then all of a sudden, the subprime mortgage crisis hit. You know, financing for real estate dries up, and the thing fell through." 2 decades later, Ander drew attention when he bought the shuttered Ozark Theater on Lockwood and the adjacent Webster Garden Cafe for $2 million. The theater, one of the oldest in the region, stopped screening films 47 years ago. It has since been converted into offices, nearly demolished to take away for condominiums, and then saved for voters and a tenacious owner who renovated its historic facade. After their owner died, the theater sat vacant for 2 years until late 2024 when his wife sold the property to Ander. Ander said he wanted to renovate most of it for the arts, like stage productions. Last September, he scrapped that plan. Renovations could have cost $4 million, and no major arts groups were interested in using the space, he said. The last thing I need to do is, you know, spend millions of dollars to create this beautiful theater that no one really wants to use, Anders said last week. The cafe next door closed in September. Gary Schoenberger, a St. Louis musician who ran the cafe with his wife for 8 years, said they couldn't continue running the cafe with an uncertain future. He said he doesn't blame Ander for the closure. It was just strictly business from his standpoint, Schoenberger said. We had the emotional investment in it, but I understand how these things go. Webster concerns. Today, Ander owns more than 30 rental homes in North Webster, around South Brentwood and North Elm Avenue. His presence has frustrated some neighbors. The area, long a tight-knit community of middle-class black families, has changed over the years as residents died or moved out. Smaller homes were replaced by larger ones, while others were turned into rentals. It's just very disheartening to see that they're doing to our neighborhood, said Kalia Hammonds, a homeowner on Euclid Avenue. It's just adding to the gentrification of North Webster. Hammond grew up next door in a house that Ander bought a few years ago from her grandfather. The house was one of three on the block that Ander properties demolished and is now replacing with six new townhomes. The city approved the new construction in March. For months, however, construction crews have dumped debris on the lot. She sees it every time she goes out on her porch. It frustrates me that this is what I have to look at every day, Hammond said. I don't think Ander would tolerate this outside his house. The residents have been frustrated by the condition of a few homes Ander owns that are condemning and awaiting demolition. On Elm, three dilapidated houses Ander has owned for years are falling apart, roped off by orange construction tape. And after a storm toppled a tree into one of Ander's houses on Corona Court, it took Ander more than a year to remove the tree and demolish the house, residents said. It's now a vacant lot. He doesn't seem to take care of the properties very well, said Nancy Sisquy, a resident of Corona Court. Some tenants who rent from Ander say they pay affordable rates. Ander says he kept rents low, increased affordable housing, and torn down houses that were eyesores and health hazards. The demolition process takes time because of insurance battles and Webster regulations, he said. If anything, I'm contributing to a stability of the neighborhood, he said. Future plans. In March, Ander proposed overhauling the former Emerson campus into a center for technology, energy innovation, advanced manufacturing office, and research activity with up to $19 billion in new equipment purchases through 2050. In a town hall with Ferguson residents, Ander compared his vision to the Cortex Innovation District in St. Louis and said he would renovate and expand an existing data center on the Emerson campus to use clean energy and rely on its own private energy sources. Residents and officials were skeptical, citing a lack of details Ander provided about what exactly the campus would become and who would use it and what impacts it would have on the environment and utility bills. If this were truly good for Ferguson, you wouldn't be afraid to slow it down and prove it, said Melanie Marie, one resident who spoke during meetings. Earlier this month, the City Council voted 3-3 deadlocking on approval of up to $1.5 million in tax abatements Ander said were necessary to complete the project. Ferguson Councilman Nick Kassoff, who supported granting tax incentives for Ander's plan, said Ander was the city's best option to keep the former Emerson campus from sitting empty. Remote work has put an end to large office campuses. The site needs extensive maintenance each year, and Ander is wealthy enough to hire the right people, Kassoff said. If you have a well-known lawyer with access to any legal talent that he wants, and with deep enough pockets to carry a development until it starts making money, it's really a great candidate for taking on something like this, Kassoff said. As far as Mr. Ander's lack of expertise, he can hire expertise. Ander, who still has a campus under contract to buy for roughly $18 million from his current owners, Copeland Electric, declined to say whether he is trying to close a deal. But he maintained it would benefit Ferguson. I know it's a good deal for Ferguson, but sometimes people can't get it out of their own way, he said. He touted his successes on past projects, his Webster law offices, new homes in Webster and Rock Hill, renovating the Alquin Senior Living Facility, a new apartment complex in South County, leasing dozens of properties, including CIBC. In Ferguson, he said he would put together the right team and has already signed up general contractor Arco Construction, a partner on the data center recently approved next to the Armory in St. Louis. He said he is in talks with major firms across the country interested in the Emerson site. He has contacts in law and business across the country. He is involved in 9 other U.S. data center projects, including in Ohio, Georgia, and Texas. He would not provide details. The tech industry, he said, is highly competitive and won't disclose plans before approvals. He said he considered his Ferguson pitch a personal cause to help the community, as he did so many of his legal cases. If you may look at my history, when I take on a cause, I get it done, and I make the world a better place because of it, he said. And in our next article, Missouri education package in final days of session. A wide-ranging education package backed by Missouri Governor Mike Kehoe collapsed in the final days of the legislative session after negotiations over school accountability became a fight over which communities should be open to charter schools. The breakdown killed legislation that would have shaped Kehoe's push for an A to F grading system for public schools, one of his top education priorities. But the immediate obstacle was a familiar divide in Missouri school choice debate. Broad support among Republicans for charter schools and resistance when expansion moved to closer to them, closer to home. It was really close, said State Senator Stephen Weber, a Democrat from Columbia, told The Independent. What killed it, ironically, was Republicans did not want charter schools in their district. The bill was poised to come to debate in the last 3 days of the legislative session, Senate Majority Leader Tony Lutkemeyer told reporters last week. We thought that there were some negotiations between both caucuses in the Senate that may have created a path, said Lutkemeyer, a Republican from Parkville. As often is the case, those negotiations sort of broke down last night, and we were unable to get a resolution. For Weber, whose district covers all of Boone County, the priority was a rollback of a 2024 law that allowed charter schools to open in the county. In April, the State Board of Education approved the first charter school application to open in Columbia, Boone County's largest city. The Columbia School Board is suing the state to overturn the law. Standalone proposals to remove the statute went nowhere, Weber said, so he sought a compromise. Take Boone County out, but add another county in its place. School choice advocates involved in the negotiations and Kehoe were open to the idea, Weber said, but only if the deal resulted in a net increase in the number of students living in the areas where charter schools could open. Republicans wanted a net increase in kids that were covered by charter schools, which obviously I don't like, Weber said, but I was willing to compromise to get them out of Columbia. For a while, St. Charles County appeared to be a possible landing spot. Lawmakers, primarily in the House, had pushed to open charters in this county for years. House Speaker John Patterson, a Lee Summit Republican, told The Independent that Cass and St. Charles counties were considered, but he said that the St. Charles senators opposed that. One of those St. Charles County senators, Republican State Senator Nick Schroer of Defiance, said he turned down the proposal because it did not go far enough. I am tired of only dipping Missouri's toe in the free market known as school choice, he said. I would require universal school choice to be expanded throughout the state in any negotiation. Republican State Senator Adam Schilting, the other St. Charles County senator, did not respond to a request for comment. Weber said the negotiations exposed a gap between lawmakers' stated support for charter schools and their willingness to expand them into their own communities. I don't think there are 5 Republicans in the Senate that want charter schools in our district, Weber said. I went around a whole bunch of them, and they all support charter schools but managed to come up with a reason they shouldn't be in their neighborhood, their community. He plans to resume negotiating next year, hoping to build enough pressure to reach an agreement. Next steps for A through F. Although this session's A through F school report card bill died, Kehoe has not abandoned plans to create a letter grade system for public schools. In January, Governor the governor issued an executive order to the state's education department to develop an annual A to F school and district grading framework with scores based on standardized test performance. The department expects to have a plan presented at the state Board of Education June's meeting, a spokesperson told The Independent. An executive order doesn't give the governor authority to unilaterally create a new program, but it serves as a public message to the State Board of Education. Kehoe appointed a majority of the board, and lawmakers have acknowledged that the board's approval of a lettered grade system is inevitable. The governor's executive order is going to happen either way, State Representative Dane Dill, a Republican from Butler, said during a House debate of his A to F bill in March. I think we tried to make the process a little better for school districts. For lawmakers, filed bills largely mirroring Kehoe's proposal with some differences. One, for example, would have created an incentive program that awarded money to schools with top scores or high levels of growth. The House amended its version of the legislation to include a secondary grade to reflect school climate and family satisfaction. It was important to not rely on executive order and have a product that he had been worked through the whole legislature, Deal told The Independent. Lawmakers were largely in agreement on the base legislation, Deal said, but as a broader education package, negotiations were not quite complete as time ran out. The merits of the standalone bill should have allowed passage, given that there's an executive order in place for A to F grading that I think is inferior to the legislation that was proposed, Patterson said. He pointed to the governor's request for a grading scale that increases in rigor so that when 65% of the schools earn an A or B grades, the threshold for grades A through D increased by 5 percentage points. It is unclear if the State Board of Education is planning to follow every detail in Kehoe's order, which gave the board until the end of June to get the proposal to his desk. In a statement to The Independent, the governor's spokesperson, Gabrielle Picard, said Kehoe remains committed to the state putting an A through F grade card system in place. Governor Kehoe believes the parents and families should have a more clear and concise way to review school performance and hold leadership accountable, she said, and he looks forward to reviewing DESE's implementation plan for a statewide school accountability A through F grade card to accomplish this. And in our next article, MLB player served, died for country. Bob Nabors played for St. Louis Browns. Two rookies at Fenway. Both were 21. Both will become war heroes. It was September 21st, 1939. One guy homered. The other went 0-for-4. The guy who went hitless was Ted Williams. The guy who went deep, you've likely never heard of him. This is his story. When you peer at photo of St. Louis Browns shortstop Bob Nabors, his eyes seem dark and distinguished, as if the storks placed the wrong ones on his schoolboy face. Or perhaps he was preordained to do serious stuff. But first, he had to make the major leagues. Nabors was raised in a small town, Oklahoma. Growing up, he played baseball and basketball and worked on a ranch in the oil field. In 1936, he cracked the roster of a baseball team in Siloam Springs, Arkansas, which was the Class D squad of the American League's St. Louis Browns. He grinded his way through the system, and in 1939, with 14 homers and 18 RBIs in 119 games, Nabors was called up to the Browns. The club was on the ground. He made his debut at Washington's Griffith Stadium on September 16, 1939. 5 days later, at Fenway Park, he got his first hit, the home run against the Red Sox. It was a solo shot in the seventh, hit halfway up the left field screen close to the foul line, per an Associated Press account. It cut the Boston lead 3-2. But in the bottom of the inning, Hall of Famer hitter Joe Cronin socked a homer to extend the lead. The Red Sox won 6-2. Nabors would get a hit in his next game, a single against the White Sox. And that was it. Nabors went 2-for-11 and never played in the majors again. He later became a major. Before that, he fell in love. In February of 1941, Nabors married Winifred Wilcox. In August 1941, Winifred Wilcox was killed in an auto accident. The grieving neighbors finished the minor league season with a .216 batting average. Then Pearl Harbor happened. Neighbors signed up for the service. He became a pilot and served in World War II, just like Ted Williams did. After the war, he was stationed in Alabama, where he met and married Kathleen Burke. And in the Montgomery Advisor newspaper on March 22, 1950, it was announced that they had a baby boy, Robert Cameron Neighbors. The father soon returned to war. He fought in Korea, as did Williams. Neighbors flew a B-26 bomber called the 7th Chetwick, 44-34698. On August 8, 1952, Major Neighbors, age 34, flew on a mission along with First Lieutenant William L. Holcomb and Staff Sergeant Grady M. Weeks. The crew alerted base that they'd been hit. Three men bailed out of the plane. They were never heard from again. When the war ended in 1953, none of the three were among the returned prisoners of war. The Air Force officially declared them deceased. According to the BaseballBallinWartime.com, only 12 Major League Baseball players died while serving their country. Neighbors was the only one in Korea and was the last one of the 12. We can never forget that's the one line for these men who gave their lives. Never forget, said Ed Wheatley, a St. Louis-based sports historian who made a documentary and has written multiple books on St. Louis Browns history. I think it really comes down to, hey, we're all Americans, and those guys gave their lives for America. We can remember the men who gave us our freedoms. It goes back to those great men, and that's what Memorial Day is about. As you know, Bob Neighbors is not a name really anybody knows, except those of us who are in the annals of the St. Louis Browns fan club. You can't forget those men who were heroes. On June 14, 2000, the commissioner of Major League Baseball visited Arlington National Cemetery. At the tomb of an unknown soldier, Bob Selig joined the Joint Chiefs of Staff and other political nobles for a ceremony to honor those who fought in Korea. Former Yankees player Jerry Coleman was there. He served too. According to Whitley, Selig said the names of numerous baseball players who served our country. He specifically brought up Bob Neighbors, whose body was never accounted for. Major Neighbors hailed from a family that embodied the admirable ethic of service to country, Selig said. Then he turned directly towards Neighbors' son, Robert Cameron, who became an Air Force man himself. Cam, Selig said, I thank you for all that you and your father and your family have done for your country. And in case you're just now joining us, you're listening to the St. Louis Post-Dispatch Front Page News Sunday edition. And in our next article, Lambert lands $30 million federal grant. From St. Louis, St. Louis Lambert International Airport has pulled in a $30 million federal grant to help pay for construction of a new central utility plant. The airport announced Friday that business leaders and officials, including U.S. Senator Eric Schmidt, would laud the grant next Thursday at a news conference at the airport. A big win for STL, Schmidt said on X. This investment will replace aging infrastructure and strengthen STL's role as a gateway to the West. The outlay was among nearly $1 billion in Federal Aviation Administration grants announced Monday by U.S. Transportation Secretary Sean Duffy to improve airport terminals around the country. Lambert's director, Rhonda Hamm Nieberg, in an interview, called the new grant awesome and said it's in addition to about $20 million from a previously awarded federal grant, which Lambert plans to use on a utility plant. The plant will shift to a new location to make way for the planned consolidation of the airport's two terminals into a larger single facility. The utility plant and a related new Ameren substation are expected to cost about $200 million, she said. Most of the remainder of the costs will be covered by the bonds that will be paid off by the fees paid by Lambert Airlines. The utility plant is a part of an almost $1 billion in ancillary and preparatory work for the terminal project. Airlines have approved of the preparation work, but aren't expected to decide on going ahead until with the overall consolidation plan until next fall. That's when design work on the terminal overhaul will reach the 60% stage and a firm maximum price tag is set. In March, Hamm Nieberg said that amount is expected to exceed the $2.8 billion to $3 billion figure estimated when the project was unveiled 4 years ago. And in our next article, objections filed over Bears Roundup settlement from St. Louis, and on Friday moved a class action lawsuit against agrochemical giant Bayer to federal court as part of an objection to the proposed $7.25 billion settlement. The move was made on behalf of 10 Roundup lawsuit plaintiffs from nine states, attorney Ashley Keller said in a statement. He said the move would allow the case to be transferred to California-based U.S. District Court Judge Vince Chabaria, who presided over Roundup multi-district litigation since 2016. Keller, based in Chicago, claimed the lawyers who brought the class action lawsuit to the St. Louis Circuit Court did so because Chabaria years ago refused to certify a similar class in his court. We do not believe that Monsanto's wish list of settlement terms that simultaneously rush and impede victims' free choice to leave the class will come anywhere close to satisfying the requirements of class action lawsuits, Keller wrote. Bayer issued a statement saying it would work to keep the proceedings in the circuit court. The removal notice has no merit as the class is properly before a Missouri state court where the overwhelming majority of remaining claims have been filed, the statement says. Friday's move comes a few months after Bayer agreed to his proposed $7.25 billion class action settlement, which attorneys said was a big step toward resolving thousands of lawsuits claiming that exposure to the weed killer Roundup caused non-Hodgkin's lymphoma. The proposed settlement would pay people across the United States who were exposed to Roundup and diagnosed with cancer, and also those exposed and diagnosed in the future. The settlement would have the company make annual payments for up to 21 years. The proposed settlement received preliminary approval March 4, 2026. This allowed attorneys to notify potential class members and provided a 90-day period ending June 4th, during which members of the class can opt out or file objections. On Friday, Keller said that each plaintiff, an average, would receive a gross settlement of less than $60,000 distributed over 21 years. Residential users of Roundup who developed cancer are capped at $40,000. Keller said the plaintiff attorneys involved in bringing the case are seeking $675 million in fees to extinguish the claims of present and future Roundup victims, including many who have already retained counsel to fight for their day in court. In the objection filed in state court, he called the fees excessive. Christopher Seeger, one of the proposed class attorneys in the Roundup settlement, called the objection an attempt to remove the case to federal court unprecedented in a statement, with the looming risk of a Bayer bankruptcy and a Supreme Court case that could wipe out claims that Roundup failed to warn customers. He said the STIPE settlement is the clearest path to guarantee compensation for cancer victims who have waited more than a decade for justice. We welcome the opportunity to answer these objections at the final fairness hearing and remain confident to this agreement, which is backed by firms representing the vast majority of Roundup claimants, Seeger said. Friday's announcement was the latest in the years-long legal saga surrounding the company's best-selling weed killer Roundup, which has sparked tens of thousands of personal injury claims alleging that its active ingredient, glyphosate, caused various types of non-Hodgkin lymphoma. Bayer bought the weed killer's manufacturer, Creacor-based Monsanto, in June 2018. The acquisition came just in time for the avalanche of lawsuit, cratering Bayer's stock price and fueling investors' calls for the German company to split off to besiege agricultural arm that features Monsanto's legacy products. In February, Bayer CEO Bill Anderson again insisted that glyphosate is safe. To be clear, today's announcement does not take away from the truth, he said during an online address, a truth that scientists and regulators around the planet continue to uphold. Glyphosate is a safe and essential tool for farmers in the U.S. and around the world. He said the proposed settlement was necessary for Bayer's financial survival and is one of part of a plan that company hopes will keep it from bankruptcy. In April, the Supreme Court heard Bayer's appeal asserting the federal law trumps state law when it comes to failure to warn claims involving the Roundup label. Keller argued on behalf of the man who initially sued Bayer over its failure to warn users about the risk of using Roundup. The Environmental Protection Agency does not require product warning labels for non-Hodgkin lymphoma. A ruling has not been issued, but if the Supreme Court sides with Bayer, it would help limit claims against the company to that just those in the settlement, providing this company a way out of his legal pit. The company has already paid out $11 billion in glyphosate settlements. In 2020, it settled thousands of claims for nearly $10 billion. 2 years later, it reached a settlement for another spate of claims just before trial started in St. Louis.

may be filed against Monsanto in the future, Bayer noted in December lawsuit against its insurer. And the next article, Catholic school in St. Charles County ends K-8 program. Josephville, kindergarten through 8th grade students finished the year at St. Joseph's Catholic School for the final time Thursday. In August, the school in Josephville will house preschoolers only under a reconfiguration announced by St. Joseph Pastor in February. St. Paul Catholic School in St. Paul, about 5 miles away, will become the campus for K-8 pupils, and St. Paul's preschoolers will move to St. Joseph. Both are in the rural St. Charles County. The move was a blow to families who chose St. Joseph for its small class sizes and tight-knit feel, parents said. Your kids are known by everybody, said Sam Holman, a school board member with two sons at the school. That goes a long way when it comes to educating kids. Lisa Shia, a spokesperson for the Archdiocese of St. Louis, emphasized that St. Joseph is not shutting down. This is a reconfiguration, not a merger, closure, or consolidation, she has said in a statement. The churches share a pastor, the Reverend Joseph Post, and partner for CYC Sports and other parish ministries. She has said that the two schools combined have more than 50 preschoolers and 350 students in K-8. St. Joseph graduated 8 students this month. The decision positions the schools for future growth, she has said. Our social media, many people lamented the change. Heartbreaking that it's the last class of our 150-year-old parish school, one person wrote. So sad for the community, wrote another. Schools across the region have been struggling to fill seats in recent years. St. Louis Voices Academy, a public charter school in downtown St. Louis, and Danforth Elementary and the Riverview Garden School District will not reopen in the fall. Private schools are facing an even tougher road as they grapple with higher costs while trying to keep tuition affordable. In the past month, St. Michael's Episcopal Day School in Clayton and Montessori Adolescence Program Middle and High School in St. Louis Grand Center Arts District announced they would close this month, blaming financial stress and low enrollment. And 11 Catholic grade schools have closed since the Archdiocese implemented its All Things New downsizing plan 3 years ago. Two of them were shuttered this month, South City Catholic Academy in St. Louis and St. Ignatius of Loyola in Warren County. Holman, the St. Joseph School Board member, said on Saturday that many parents felt angry about the decision to send the K-8 program to St. Paul because they had been told by the pastor in a letter in January that St. Joseph would remain open for an indefinite future. The letter describes the school as being in a tough spot. The Archdiocese letter said, does not feel the combined grade level classroom is the best model, and decided St. Joseph could not add classroom space because they are concerned about the future population growth. Holman said he will send his kids to the St. Patrick School in Westville instead of St. Paul, but he wishes things were different. There's a lot of multi-generational families at St. Joe's, he said. It would have been nice to become one. Parents filed an appeal to the Archdiocese in March, but have not received a response. And now in local news. St. Louis marijuana workers seek union election after federal labor ruling. Katie Hazelwonder was ready for a change after 12 years working as a welder. The opportunity came unexpectedly when one day she walked into a proper cannabis dispensary in St. Louis. The people were great, Hazelwonder said. They were just so nice and welcoming and no judgment. I was like, you know what, I'm going to look into this. 18 months later, she's a trainer in Proper's post-harvest department where the workers largely process and package marijuana products. I love it here, she said. We truly are a family, and I plan on retiring from Proper someday. But at the same time, we deserve better. Hazelwonder was absolutely heartbroken, she said, when she saw the size of her department's recent raises. While other departments at Proper's cultivation facility received raises in a dollar amounts, she says her team was given under 50 cents. Hazelwonder and 45 other workers in the post-harvest department filed a petition last week to hold an election to unionize, hoping to push for better pay, job security, and working conditions, she said. What gave her team an extra boost of confidence to file, she said, was a federal decision this month from the National Labor Relations Board
which decides labor disputes and sets national policy on union

0: organizing. The board rejects another St. Louis marijuana company's argument that post-harvest employees are agricultural workers who are excluded from a federal act that protects most private sector employees' right to unionize without fear of retaliation. Thanks to the recent NLRB ruling, we have the opportunity to sit at the table and make it better for us and the others to come, Hazel Wonder said. And it's not going to stop with us. It's only the beginning. Proper Cannabis declined a request for comment. Brent Momentum. Jack Christian, a post-harvest technician at Proper, said he never expected to have a job he loves this much. People tell me in the department, you walk around so happy, like a cartoon character, Christian said. It's honestly because I really enjoy being here with you guys. But there are hazards that come with the job, he said, that cause alarm for him and others. Technicians like him search for mold in the dried marijuana on a daily basis. Some weeks, he said, there might be a bad strain and workers will be picking through mold more than other times. In the past year, there were 3 people in our department have gotten pneumonia, he said. The air quality is hard and that we've complained for months about that. The company is currently updating the building with more fans, he said. Christian comes from a family of proud union members involved in different trades. He said so he understands the challenges that come now with the petition is filed. The risk of even saying the word in the workplace is a scary thing, he said. A few days before Proper workers filed their petition, employees at Sense Marijuana's cultivation and manufacturing facility in South St. Louis won an election to unionize after a 2-year battle. The majority of the ballots have remained sealed since 2024 because Belief Medical, the facility's parent company, determined the workers were agricultural employees. But in its decision this month, the labor board said none of the workers employed in the classifications at issue here are agricultural laborers under the secondary definition of agriculture. The Sensei employees, whose union votes Belief question, largely made pre-rolls, enter data on computers, and process dried marijuana into finished products, the board found. Those are similar tasks Christian's team performs. The board's decision also say that each challenge would be to be have to be evaluated on a case-by-case basis, meaning not all post-harvest workers are automatically covered. Proper employees are represented by United Food and Commercial Workers Local 655, which also represented the Sensei employees. Christian understands Sensei workers faced a long battle. He said a number of their employees were fired after filing, which worries him. But also seeing how Sensei did just win their election was some great energy and momentum for us, he said. And there's another reason to be confident they won't face a challenge, Hazel Wonder said. Missouri legislators passed a law last month that will give all people employed in cannabis-related businesses, including cultivation, processing, manufacturing, distribution, retail, and support operations, the right to organize and to bargain collectively with their employers. Cannabis industry equipment, including work in climate-controlled indoor cultivation and processing facility, is not agricultural labor as used for purposes of exemptions from collective bargaining and shall be treated as covered employment under Missouri's collective bargaining protections, it states. Governor Mike Kehoe signed the bill into law the same day that the NLRB decision was issued, and the law goes into effect on November 12th. Honestly, both of them put together, I feel like we're unstoppable at this point, Hazel Wonder said. I mean, the sky's the limit. Each one of them helped, and the fact that they both kind of came out around the same time is huge. Now in Nation and World News. Digest. CDC U.S. adds airport for Ebola screening. From Washington, Americans coming back from the Democratic Republic of the Congo, Uganda, or South Sudan now have a second entry port for returning to the United States, with the U.S. Centers for Disease Control and Prevention on Saturday expanding its enhanced Ebola screening to include Hartsfield-Jackson Atlanta International Airport. Washington Dulles International Airport was designated this past week to screen returning citizens for the Ebola virus. The World Health Organization said 82 were confirmed so far in the DRC, with 7 confirmed deaths, 177 suspected deaths, and almost 750 suspected cases linked to the Bunubogio strain of Ebola. The U.S. on Friday temporarily banned the entry of lawful permanent residents who visited the DRC, Uganda, or South Sudan in the prior 21 days, citing concerns over Ebola. In our next article, Israeli airstrike leaves 6 dead in Gaza. An Israeli airstrike targeting a Palestinian police post in northern Gaza killed at least 5 police officers and a 13-year-old boy Saturday and wounded several others, Gaza police said, as Israeli intensified attacks on the Hamas-run force. The Gaza Police Directorate charged with maintaining security in areas of Gaza that fell under Hamas control after an October ceasefire brokered by the U.S. said two missiles hit a police post in the Tawam area. The Israeli military did not immediately respond to a request for comment. Hamas nearly 10,000 police officers merged as a sticking point in talks to advance U.S. President Donald Trump's plan for Gaza. Hamas wants them included in a new police force envisaged under the plan. Israel objects to the involvement of officers with Hamas affiliations. Briefly, European Union Ukrainian President Volodymyr Zelensky said in a letter to European Union leaders late Friday that a German proposal to grant Ukraine associate membership of the EU was unfair because it would leave Kyiv without a voice in the bloc. Measles. At least 86 children died from confirmed measles infections in Bangladesh this year. Another 426 with symptoms consistent with the disease, health officials said Saturday, as if country battles one of the worst outbreaks in decades. Pollution. Pope Leo XIV on Saturday called out companies who seek dizzying profits at the cost of environmental pollution during a visit to Acerra, an area in Italy known as a hotbed for illegal dumping of toxic waste. Explosion. An explosion at a dry dock in New York City's Staten Island killed one person and injured 36 others Friday as a blast occurred while firefighters were on the scene responding to a fire and attempting to rescue two people who were trapped, officials said. Boeing. Boeing was found out not guilty of hiding safety problems with the 737 MAX jet sold to LOT Polish Airlines last decade. A jury ruled Friday in Seattle. LOT accused Boeing of defrauding it by withholding a critical change to the jet's flight control systems linked to fatal crashes. Serbia. Police fired tear gas and clashed with protesters Saturday in central Belgrade as tens of thousands gathered to demand early elections and end to the more than decade-long rule of Serbia's populist president Aleksandar Vučić. In our next article, Russia accuses Ukraine of attack on college dorm. Zelensky warns of plans to retaliate with hypersonic missile. The death toll from a drone strike in the Russian-controlled Luhansk region of eastern Ukraine rose to 18, with many of the victims young women. Russian officials said Saturday, after a heated UN debate on the incident, Russian President Vladimir Putin ordered his military to prepare options for retaliation against Ukraine on Friday after Moscow accused Kyiv of what is described as a deliberate drone strike on a teacher training college in the town of Starobinsk. Russia's state-run news agency, RIA, reported the death toll rose to 18, citing the emergency ministry. Three people remain trapped under the rubble. Leonid Pashevnik, head of the Russian-installed administration in the region, published a preliminary list containing details of the 21 victims. He also published a list of 41 injured. Ukraine's military denied responsibility for attacks, saying it struck an elite drone command unit in the area, and its forces complied with an international humanitarian law. Putin claimed there were no military facilities in the area. Reuters was not able to independently verify what happened. Russia is preparing a strike against Ukraine using a hypersonic Oreshnik ballistic missile. Ukrainian President Volodymyr Zelensky said Saturday, citing intelligence from Ukraine, the U.S., and Europe. Russia already attacked Ukraine twice with the Oreshnik missile, which Putin boasted is impossible to intercept because of the reported velocity of more than 10 times the speed of sound. In our next article, from China, mine explosion kills at least 90. Officials call for probe authorities take two people into custody. From Beijing, at least 90 people were killed in a gas explosion at a coal mine in northern China, state media reported Saturday, in what likely marks one of the worst mining accidents in the country in more than a decade. It was unclear how many people remained trapped inside the mine in the Shaanxi province to the southwest of Beijing. Rescue efforts continued more than 20 hours after the explosion on Friday evening, with about 750 emergency workers deployed to the site in Qinghuan County. According to the state media reports, many questions surrounding the disaster remained unanswered. Earlier Saturday, authorities said 201 people were brought out of the mine, including 8 confirmed dead. It was unclear why the death toll was later revised sharply upward. Most of those hospitalized following the explosion were exposed to toxic gases, according to reports. The cause of the blast wasn't clear. Chinese President Xi Jinping called for a thorough investigation into the incident and for those responsible to be held to account in accordance with the law, Xinhua reported. He also called for authorities to spare no effort in treating the injured and conducting search and rescue operations. Premier Lin Qiang said nationwide oversight of workplace safety would be ramped up, as well as safety inspections. The mine is operated by Shaanxi Tongzhu Group Lushenko Coal Industry, which was established in 2010 and is controlled by Shaanxi Tongzhu Coal Coking Group. According to corporate database King Kichacha, authorities took 2 people into custody, including the mine operator. A total of 247 people were believed to have been inside the mine at the time of the explosion. The mine was operating on a 3-shift system, and the incident occurred during a shift change, according to local media. The mine consists of a total of 6 shafts and was a production capacity of 1.2 million tons a year, according to local media. It was classified by local authorities as a mine with a high gas content state outlet, the paper reported, in what apparently refers to a high concentration of highly flammable methane, which can accumulate in coal mines. Shaanxi province is considered a heartland of China's coal industry. Though China has increasingly turned to renewable energy in recent years, coal still accounts for just more than half of the country's total energy consumption. The coal industry in Shaanxi is known for its poor safety standards, though improvements were seen in recent years. Mining accidents resulting in many fatalities and not uncommon in the country. In the last major incident, 53 people were killed when a mine collapsed in Inner Mongolia, an autonomous region in China, in early 2023. The accident led the government in Beijing to introduce stricter safety regulations for the coal mining industry. In 2009, a coal and gas outburst in Heilongjiang province killed 108 people and injured 133. China significantly reduced coal mine fatalities, often caused by gas explosions or flooding, since the early 2000s, though more stringent regulations and safer practices. And in our next article, from India, Rubio aims to mend ties. He discusses energy trade with Modi after Trump tariffs tensions. From New Delhi, U.S. Secretary of State Marco Rubio discussed trade and energy Saturday with Indian Prime Minister Narendra Modi on a visit aimed at shoring up relations battered by Washington's tariffs and engagement with New Delhi's rivals Pakistan and China. Rubio, who said before the trip the U.S. wanted to sell India energy, told Modi U.S. energy products have the potential to diversify India's energy supply, according to a U.S. summary of the meeting. Rubio emphasized that the United States will not let Iran hold the global energy market hostage, his office added. The energy crisis sparked by the Iran war has set back U.S. efforts to wean India off Russian oil. U.S. presidents, including Donald Trump in his first term, long tried to pull historically non-aligned India closer to as a counterweight to Russian and rising Chinese influence in the Indo-Pacific. Those efforts appeared to take a blow last year when Trump slapped some of the highest U.S. tariffs on India. Many of those were rolled back in an interim agreement, but the two countries have yet to finalize a comprehensive trade agreement. India is at the cornerstone of how the United States approaches the Indo-Pacific, and not just through the Quad, but bilaterally. Rubio told reporters after meeting Modi, referring to a diplomatic partnership between the United States, Austria, India, and Japan. Meanwhile, the U.S. grew closer to India's rival and neighbor Pakistan, with Islamabad emerging as a key interlocutor in efforts to end the Iran war, a new irritant to the U.S.-India relationship. While Modi did not specifically mention Iran in Saturday's meeting, he reiterated India's support for peace efforts and called for peaceful resolution of conflict through dialogue and diplomacy, the Indian government said in a statement. Rubio also extended an invite on behalf of Trump for Modi to visit the White House in the near future. U.S. Ambassador to India Suryo Kaur said. For India, Trump's visit to this month to Beijing amplified concerns about U.S. ties, said Basant Sagera, a former State Department South Asian policy expert, now with the Asian Group Consultancy. Sagera said Trump's approach created a perfect storm of anxiety in India about the U.S. relationship, but ties have stabilized. Both sides are trying to build momentum in areas that there is convergence. The Biden administration lavished attention on India as a vital strategic partner and fed Modi during a 2023 state visit. Trump also welcomed the prime minister in the White House early in his second term before imposing the steep tariffs that threw ties off course. U.S. Ambassador Kaur, dubbed the India Whisperer by Michael Kugelman of Atlantic Council think tank, arrived in New Delhi in January and sought to reset ties. Kaur is a friend of Trump's and previously served as the White House advisor. In our next article, U.S.-Iran report progress on talks. From Delhi, Iran, the United States, and mediator Pakistan said Saturday that progress was made in talks to end almost 3 months of war. Iran and Pakistan submitted a revisal proposal to the U.S. and to end the war and reopen the Strait of Hormuz, two Pakistani sources familiar with the negotiations said. Earlier, Iran said it was focused on finalizing a memorandum of understanding after its top officials met Asim Munir, the army chief of Pakistan. The Pakistani army said the negotiations resulted in encouraging progress toward a final understanding. Two Pakistani sources involved in negotiations said the deal being negotiated is fairly comprehensive to terminate the war. Sources told Reuters the proposed framework would unfold in three stages, formally ending the war, resolving the crisis in the Strait of Hormuz, and launching a 30-day window for negotiations on a broader agreement, which can be extended. In an interview with CBS News, President Donald Trump said negotiators for the U.S. and Iran were getting a lot closer to finalizing an agreement. He said a final agreement would prevent Iran from obtaining a nuclear weapon and would ensure Iran's enriched uranium would be satisfactorily handled, according to CBS. "I will only sign a deal where we get everything we want," Trump was quoted as saying. One of the Pakistani sources said there was no guarantee the U.S. would accept the memorandum. If the U.S. and Iran agree, the MOU would lead to further talks after the Eid holiday ends Friday. Trump, whose ratings were hit by the war's effects on energy prices for U.S. consumers, said he would discuss the latest draft agreement with advisors and might decide Sunday whether to resume tax on Iran, Axios reported, citing an interview with Trump. "Either we reach a good deal or I blow them to a thousand hells," Axios quoted him as saying. An Arab official told Reuters that Trump would hold a phone call Saturday with leaders from Saudi Arabia, Qatar, the United Arab Emirates, Jordan, Egypt, Turkey, and Pakistan. Pakistan's mediation push aims to narrow differences between Iran and the U.S. after weeks of war that have left the vital Hormuz waterway closed to most shipping despite a fragile ceasefire upending global energy markets. About a fifth of the world's oil supplies typically transit through the key waterway. Despite weeks of conflict, Iran preserved its stockpile of near-weapons-grade enriched uranium, as well as missile, drone, and proxy capabilities. U.S. Secretary of State Marco Rubio repeated Trump's demands. "Iran can never have a nuclear weapon. The straits need to be open without tolls. They need to turn over their enriched uranium." Rubio, who is visiting India, said some progress was made and work was continuing. "Even as I speak to you now, there's some work being done. There is a chance that whether it's later today, tomorrow, in a couple of days, we may have something to say," he told reporters in New Delhi. Iran denies it's pursuing nuclear weapons and says it has a right to enrich uranium for civilian purposes. It demanded supervision of the strait and end to the U.S. blockade on its ports and lifting of sanctions on Iranian oil sales. Iranian foreign military spokesperson Ismail Baghi said the trend this week has been towards a reduction in the disputes, but there are still issues that need to be discussed through mediators. "We will have to wait and see where the situation ends in the next 3 or 4 days. Munir left Tehran on Saturday after talks with Iran's top negotiator Mohammad Baghir Ghalibaf and Foreign Minister Abbas Araghchi. Baghir said The issue of the U.S. blockade on Iran's shipping was important, but its priority was ending the threat of new U.S. attacks and the ongoing conflict in Lebanon, where Iran-allied Hezbollah militants are fighting Israeli troops who've moved into the south. Hezbollah said Saturday it received a message from Arigachi saying Iran would not drop its support for the group. In a statement, the group added that Tehran's latest proposal submitted through Pakistani mediation to end the Iran war reaffirmed its demand that Lebanon be included in a ceasefire agreement. Ghalibaf said Iran would pursue its legitimate rights, both on a battlefield and through diplomacy, but added it could not trust a party that has no honesty at all, an allegation Iran has made several times before. He said Iran's armed forces rebuilt their capabilities during the ceasefire, and if the U.S. foolishly restarts the war, the consequences would be more forceful and bitter than at the start of the conflict. Well, I'm afraid this is all the time we have for now. I'd like to thank you for joining us for the St. Louis Post-Dispatch Front Page News Sunday Edition. My name is Mark Love, and I hope that you'll join us next time.
1: 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It's 2 o'clock.
2: Hi, this is Sharon Glessner reading to you today from the May 20th, 2026 edition of the Waterloo Republic Times. County adjusts to accolade. The lease of the former Oak Hill Senior Living and Rehabilitation Center in Waterloo to Accolade Healthcare has been in effect for nearly 6 months, and the transition remains a topic for the Monroe County Board. Even though Monroe County relinquished its oversight of operations December 1st for the facility, now managed by Accolade, several board meetings this year have featured local residents questioning Accolade's policies and procedures, as well as a perceived lack of transparency from county officials throughout and following the lease approval. On Monday, public comment began with a woman echoing previously communicated concerns about operations at the Accolade facility. The removal of life alert devices, lack of staff for the assisted living unit, issues with food, and questions about the roof over the rehabilitation wing were brought up. The speaker also suggested she was unable to have a constructive conversation with Accolade management. Chairman George Green suggested the speaker contact Accolade Administrator Eli Kamens with her concerns. He also noted Accolade conducts town hall style meetings once or twice a month. During the May 4th meeting, Green took a moment to clarify some issues that were raised following the first quarterly meeting between Accolade and Monroe County leadership. The quarterly meetings required as a condition of the Illinois Health Facility and Service Review Board issuing a prerequisite certificate of need, which allowed Accolade to assume operations at the former Oak Hill, although such meetings are only mandated for the first 12 months following the business transfer. Following the April 15th meeting with Accolade, Commissioner Vicki Kerber, during the subsequent county board meeting, reported alleged issues with Accolade employees' 401k accounts and union dues. Earlier this month, Green explained the error was on the part of the employees, not Accolade. He continued by noting one discrepancy was caused by an error in payroll paperwork, while the other issue was a matter of the employee being too young to enroll in the retirement account. The question of union dues was found to be a misunderstanding during the initial transition. The dues were taken out when Monroe County was still responsible for payroll. Green said Accolade had not collected any union dues from employees, adding the company is still in negotiations with the union, which might take some time. Green also reported a positive change in Accolade's dietary policy. Based on feedback from a residents committee and collaboration with a consulting group, Green listed recent changes in Accolade's dietary department. They changed menus, they changed vendors, Green said, adding that residents reported a minimum of 75% improvement in the food, and more is on the way. Green also said he is the point person with Accolade and the Oak Hill campus for Monroe County, and as such should be the primary contact for any questions about Accolade operations. In other public comment, Monday, Sandra Danahol once again addressed the board with concerns about plans to realign and straighten Country Club Lane in Waterloo as part of a larger project to extend Rogers Street to the north. As previously stated, Danahol believes the joint project between Monroe County and the City of Waterloo will create dangerous conditions for those operating farm equipment due to the hilly terrain and an expected increase in speeding vehicles. She cited a July 19, 2006 Republic Times report about hazardous driving conditions during construction of the Country Club Hills subdivision just east of her farmland. The subdivision abuts the south end of Country Club Lane between Rogers Street and Gilmore Lake Road. While the subdivision has been annexed into Waterloo, the only road leading to the area is under Monroe County jurisdiction. Quoting Kerber, who was a Waterloo alderman at the time, Danahol referred to her comment about the dangerous conditions on Country Club Lane nearly 20 years ago. Somebody goofed at that crested blind hill, Kerber said in 2006. When it was approved, there were three blind spots, three places with 90-degree turns. In that same report, former mayor of Waterloo, Emmett Roosterberg, said, "You have to say a prayer before you pull out. You can't see coming over the crest of that hill. Cars drive 50 or 60 miles an hour. Families are going to be hit broadside." Danahol believes that straightening the road to eliminate the 90-degree turns will only worsen the condition. Comparing the dilemma caused by subdivision resident complaints two decades ago to her situation, Danahol suggested her concerns are not being met with the same sense of urgency. "Now, 20 years later, when I raise the same concerns about a straightaway past my driveway on the same road, no one cares," she argued. "There's no outcry. There's no concern. Not about me, not about the farmers. Ironically, the same people who now live in Country Club Hills don't seem to want a straightaway there." Quoting a report published Tuesday on the Farm Journal website, agweb.com, Danahol questioned the position of Monroe County engineer Aaron Metzger. In an article titled "Road to Hell, Illinois Farm Owner Fights County Project and Future Development," Metzger is reported to have said, "I do not anticipate that the project will directly increase traffic in front of the Danahol property. I have no data that reflect that straight roads are more dangerous than windy, hilly road, or windy, hilly roads. Speed enforcement is a law enforcement issue." Interpreting the quote as Metzger denying responsibility, Danahol speculated, "I would think highway engineers would be concerned about safety, but I guess not in Monroe County." In conclusion, Danahol suggested county officials would take the issue more seriously if she were to express an interest in developing the farm into residential property. In other business Monday, commissioners unanimously approved a measure to place a non-binding referendum on the November ballot regarding residents' thoughts on separating from Cook County and forming a new state. The proposition was introduced during the May 4th meeting. The referendum question is designed to gauge Monroe County's willingness to potentially join the 30-plus Illinois counties which have already shown support for separation from Cook County. The main idea behind many of the separation referendums is the majority of the state disagrees with how much influence Chicago has in statewide legislation. In the event enough support is found to move forward with a separation, creation of a new state would require a joint resolution to be passed by the state and national legislation in addition to presidential approval. The next meeting of the Monroe County Board begins at 8:15 a.m. June 1st at the Monroe County Courthouse. Hefty prison sentence for carjacker. Kareem Weaver of Venice was sentenced Friday to 38 years in the Illinois Department of Corrections for a charge of aggravated kidnapping stemming from the carjacking and shooting of hockey coach Alan Lark in Columbia nearly 1 year ago. The precise sentencing was 23 years of incarceration for the aggravated kidnapping charge. A plea agreement set the sentence range from 6 to 23 years, plus a consecutive 15 years that was statutorily mandated. This sentence is to be served at 85%, followed by 3 years of mandatory supervised release, and with credit for time Weaver has already spent in custody. Charges of vehicular invasion, attempted aggravated vehicular hijacking, and aggravated unlawful restraint were dismissed during sentencing as part of Weaver's plea agreement. Also dismissed during sentencing was a charge of aggravated battery filed following an August 11th incident involving a fellow inmate at the Monroe County Jail where Weaver was being held following his arrest. While the sentencing took place in the afternoon, the morning was spent hearing evidence from Locke as well as Weaver's mother and partner. Called by Monroe County State's Attorney Ryan Webb, Locke chiefly recounted the events of May 31st, 2025, when he was driving for the rideshare app Uber. Driving in North St. Louis in the very early morning, Locke received a ride for a person named Robert, who would prove to be Robert Fain, the co-defendant, who was also charged and sentenced last week due to his part in the aggravated kidnapping, as reported in the Republic Times. The pair, wearing masks, forced Locke out of his car in an attempt to steal it, but found they were unable to drive as the vehicle operated with a manual transmission. Weaver and Fay attempted to force Locke to teach them how to drive the vehicle, making him drive in the direction of a park, when Weaver, in the front seat, while Fay was in the rear, noticed Locke's key ring, which also held keys for the family's two other vehicles in Columbia. After Weaver asked about Locke's Jeep, Locke was then ordered to drive to his home in Columbia so the pair could take one of the other cars. Particularly at this point in the story, Locke emphasized the emotional damage he experienced throughout the incident, contemplating crashing the vehicle so as to prevent Weaver and Fain from reaching his home where his wife and children were sleeping. Upon arriving in Columbia, Locke sped along Route 3 in the hopes of getting pulled over. He bemoaned the atypical lack of a traffic police presence at that time. Locke told the court he eventually decided to drive to the Columbia Police Department, planning to crash into one of the protective barriers in front of the headquarters on Main Street. Upon arriving at the police station, Locke recalled everything going black as Fay fired his gun. As Locke said, he later learned the bullet entered the top of his cheek and went through his face before ultimately blowing out his eye. Locke lost one of his eyes and has severe vision loss in the other. Locke immediately got out of the car, as did Weaver and Fay, before fleeing on foot. Locke went on to describe being rushed to the hospital, meeting his wife before being transported elsewhere for surgery, and the loss of his vision, he has said, has no real hope of improving. He spoke more about the lasting impact of the damage earlier in his testimony, describing how his new disability cost him his job and his position as a coach for both school and club hockey. In cross-examination, Weaver's defense attorney, Mark Peebles, prompted Locke to clarify Fain had been the one to shoot him. Locke further remarked that the two were working in tandem, and Weaver seemed to be the one giving the orders. In his earlier testimony, Locke also pointed out how, when the pair first assaulted him, Weaver seemingly struck Locke with his gun. Locke noted he found a spring from a firearm as well as ammunition that had fallen into the passenger seat. Locke further described how Weaver picked up those bullets and put them in his pocket. An officer later arrested Weaver and found the ammunition in one of his pockets. Webb further presented as evidence two Columbia Police Department videos from officer body camera footage, the first of which was rather graphic. It showed the first officer to arrive at the Columbia Police Department lot and met Locke, his shirt covered in blood from both the shooting and the assault he had suffered early during the encounter. The second video showed the immediate aftermath of Weaver and Fain's arrest. Webb later pointed to Weaver's seemingly cavalier attitude in this footage, as well as elsewhere during court proceedings, as indicative that he felt no remorse about Locke's pain and injury. Both Locke and his wife, Larissa, offered a victim impact statement following Locke's testimony. Locke's impact statement was largely addressed to Weaver directly, berating him for how Weaver changed his life forever, as well as how he laughed in the body cam footage, even as he had every reason to assume Locke was dead. A core part of his statement emphasized how the events of last year came down to Weaver's bad choices, with Locke further saying Weaver would only continue to make bad choices when he eventually gets out of prison. Larissa spoke before her husband and was accompanied by him during her impact statement, where she expressed a similar sentiment, remarking that it takes a special kind of evil to terrorize a stranger. She further spoke to the fear she felt that night, as well as the lasting damage and trauma her family has experienced, also emphasizing the bad choices Weaver made. Several individuals close to Weaver were present for the hearing alongside Locke's family and associates. Weaver's family was especially vocal at several points throughout the hearing, audibly voicing disagreement during Locke's testimony. In particular, one point of Larissa's impact statement, saying she hoped Weaver lost something as important to him as Locke's vision was to him, prompted one man to swear at her, Weaver's mother taking him out of the courtroom immediately after. Called by Peebles, Weaver's mother, Micaiah Ellis, and partner Destiny Smith both spoke in defense of Weaver's character, further attesting to his important role as a largely stay-at-home father to his four young children. Peebles' questioning of Ellis focused at first on Weaver's troubled upbringing, particularly his struggles in school and a past test which seemingly indicated Weaver had an IQ of 65. With other testimony from Ellis speaking to Weaver's place in his family, she spoke on her own for much of her time on the stand, saying she didn't believe he was guilty, arguing he wouldn't hurt anyone unless something was done to him first, and maintaining that his biggest mistake was getting in that car when he wanted a ride home. Smith similarly claimed Weaver was only trying to get home that night, also attesting to the hardship she would have raising their kids without him. Regarding closing arguments, the prosecution touched on Weaver's prior three felonies, which prohibited him from possessing a firearm, and emphasized the severity of both the mental and physical harm done to Locke, given the impact to his vision and the duress he suffered, given the danger to him and potential danger to his family. The defense's argument focused mainly on Weaver's importance as a father to four children, as well as his impaired faculties, arguing that multiple learning disorders and the aforementioned test showing an IQ of 65 indicated Weaver has the mental capacity of a 10-year-old. Weaver's 38-year sentence follows the 31-year sentence ordered to Fain the week prior, who was also charged with aggravated kidnapping and pleaded guilty. Waterloo Council approves budget. Following a brief public hearing, the Waterloo City Council on Monday night approved the city's annual budget for the current fiscal year ending April 30th, 2027. The fiscal year began on May 1st. In the city's general fund, budgeted receipts are $11,360,000 compared to expenditures of $13,094,000. That represents a deficit of $1,734,000. Included in these budgeted general fund expenditures is nearly $3.5 million in capital overlay projects. This total includes just more than $1.2 million in balance due for the already completed Moore Street project, as well as both engineering and construction for the ongoing 4th Street project, and another $500,000 for a proposed Rogers Street extension. Also, as part of the general fund, is nearly $3.6 million in budgeted city salaries. In the city's water fund, budgeted receipts are $4,382,000 compared to $5,048,000 in expenditures. That represents a deficit of $665,000. In the city's sewer fund, budgeted receipts are $2,693,000 compared to $3,407,000 in expenditures, representing a deficit of $714,000. In the city's electric fund, budgeted receipts are $14,893,000 compared to expenditures of $15,665. That represents a deficit of $772,000. There's one city fund in the budget with more revenue than expenses. The police pension fund has budgeted receipts of $1,120,000 compared to expenditures of $667,000. That represents a surplus of $453,000. Per the most recent city treasurer's report, Waterloo shows an ending balance of $33,702,000 across all city funds, including slightly more than $31 million in invested funds. Per an audit available on the city website, waterloo.il.us, the City of Waterloo's total assets were $142,769,000 as of April 30th, 2025. Of that amount, $97,874,000 was accounted for by capital assets, which includes infrastructure. Also on Monday night, the council approved by a 7-1 vote the exterior building material for a Domino's Pizza location to be built near the corner of North Point Drive and Plaza Drive between Scooter's Coffee and RMC Cinema. Alderman Gary Most cast the lone dissenting vote on this matter. During a planning committee meeting held prior to Monday's regular meeting, there was a 3-2 vote against a special use request for exterior building materials at 106 North Market Street. A proposed mixed-use development to include Polar Clan Pottery Studio at this building requested vinyl siding to replace existing aging vinyl siding at a cost-prohibitive alternative to more expensive options. Unfortunately, the proposal does not meet the current city code, committee members pointed out at that meeting. The committee also informed property owner Jen Leonti of available enterprise zone perks and facade grants to pursue in her effort to renovate the building. The regular meeting of the Waterloo City Council will take place next at 7:30 p.m. Monday, June 1st at City Hall. That offers VA advice. Monroe County is honoring the fallen this weekend, celebrating those who gave their lives serving their country. As the county and country honors those deceased service members on Memorial Day, one Columbia veteran has written a book to help make sure those still living get the support they need from the Department of Veteran Affairs. William Morani has called Monroe County home since 2013, but he made his way here after quite the journey in the military. Originally from East Boston and then Holbrook, Massachusetts, Morani attended the Massachusetts Maritime Academy as he pursued active duty after high school. Though he had an initial interest in the U.S. Coast Guard, his service took him elsewhere first. "I went into the Navy on active duty," Morani said. "I was on board an oiler, actually one of the newer ships that, coincidentally, my father had helped build. He was a welder. His time on that ship had him in Vietnam for a while, and it took 3 years in the Navy before he was finally able to enter the Coast Guard as he wanted. Wanted to get into the marine safety field," Morani said. "It's kind of a little known part of the Coast Guard. We deal with marine accident investigations, oil spill response, port safety and security, licensing of ship captains and engineers and deckhands." As Morani recalled, he was stationed all over the place. He was in Anchorage, Alaska during the Valdez oil spill and also spent time in Louisville, Kentucky, where he said he fell in love with the Midwest and figured he wanted to retire in the region. At one point, he was transferred to downtown St. Louis, where he helped in the oversight of the Coast Guard's Midwest operations. His family got a home in O'Fallon, where he planned to retire before being sent on another tour elsewhere and ultimately winding up as a Coast Guard liaison at the Scott Air Force Base, winding up in O'Fallon. Still not quite settled, he also spent time in Seattle for work before ultimately planting roots in Columbia. With a career totaling 28 years in the military, Morani has also had plenty of experience working with the VA, and he's become particularly knowledgeable when it comes to the department's disability benefits. All that knowledge has recently been put together in Morani's book, A Practical Guide for Veterans Filing Disability Claims, How to Start, How to Organize, How to Present Your Case. He was prompted to put the book together after his most recent interaction with a fellow veteran looking for advice in navigating VA disability. "Over the years," Morani said, "I've been running into fellow veterans, and sooner or later we start talking about VA disabilities, and I would tell them about what I've done over the years that was very helpful. I would send them copies of some of my letters and where to look on the website. That turned into a couple of months, 4 months, 5 months. I started to look at my file and tried to get organized, and I said, you know, I could do this one-on-one or go through this all the time, but why don't I just get my act together, assemble these all together, and do one thorough? Then I can send it out to a lot more people rather than just one here and one there." As he recalled, his time navigating VA benefits began around the year 2000. He spoke about working with veteran service officers for assistance in the process, though he said he's come to realize veterans have to serve as their own biggest advocates when it comes to disabilities. Morani described the troubles he encountered as he put in for an increase to his benefits as some of his conditions got worse, only to find he had been underselling his problems and thus severely impacting his benefits. "You don't have to make a big deal out of it, only to find out that by not telling them the whole story, you really were just hurting yourself," Morani said. "I started to do a much better job of putting together my letter that I sent to the VA." Morani discussed his sleep apnea, sinus issues, and knee troubles as he emphasized the importance of proper, thorough documentation, taking pictures of issues, as well as using language in line with what the VA uses when describing symptoms. Those, he said, can be hugely important when working with the VSO. Though the VSO simply can't be expected to hold a veteran's hand when they're pursuing disability benefits, Providing them with the right detailed information can make their job easier and thus make a veteran's benefits access easier as well. Moroney has offered additional advice for veterans pursuing disability benefits, such as having others, particularly folks a veteran served alongside, attest to a particular disability they witnessed. This can help quite a bit when trying to establish that a disability began during active duty. He further stressed the value of details, even when it comes to making connections after the fact. I went through my entire service record probably for about the fourth or fifth time, only this time I did it a lot more thoroughly, Moroney said. I went through each page and I took a sticky note and I talked about a sinus issue. I put that as A. If I had to do with my knees, that was B. Every one of my ailments, I just gave it a letter, and then I went back and put together all the A's and B's. Moroney also touched on other tips and tricks he's come to learn, such as making good use of online VA resources. Altogether, Moroney voiced his hope to help fellow veterans get the assistance they need after they've seen active duty. That's why I kind of did it, so I could help more than just one or two here or there, so more people could benefit from it, Moroney said. Moroney's book is currently available for purchase on Amazon in paperback form. And for more information, you can email wmorani@msn.com. Help sought for missing time capsule. Some local history buffs have been actively searching for a time capsule buried 50 years ago on the grounds of W.J. Zano Elementary School in Waterloo, and they're seeking help from anyone who might be able to lend a hand during this historic America 250 milestone year. Kathy Reichschneider, a former Waterloo teacher as well as a student when this time capsule was placed, recounted it was buried as a part of America's bicentennial celebration in 1976. As photos and newspaper coverage from the time shows, the school district celebrated the anniversary at the time by wearing period clothing from America's founding and planting a plastic bucket on Zano's property. Years later, that bucket has proven to be a needle in a haystack. Reichschneider said she and her connection from the school district have already received help from the community, though it hasn't led to anything yet. As she described, representatives from both Monroe County and the city of Waterloo have come out to search the school grounds with metal detectors, only for the bucket to elude them. Records of the precise burial sites haven't been recovered, and finding them seems like a far-flung hope, given the time capsule's location would have been documented prior to thorough digitization, easily discarded in district document cleaning over the years. The library and courthouse, Reichschneider said, have also been searching for records, with nothing quite turning up. Likewise, newspaper records from the time show coverage of the school's U.S. bicentennial celebration, but reveals no details of where the time capsule might actually be. Still, Reichschneider and others haven't given up hope, especially as they look to the community for assistance. Really, what we're after right now is if anybody else has any additional photos of that, not even specifically that day, but just that time period, that we might have some more photo references, Reichschneider said. Along with general photos of the area from the time, Reichschneider said she's particularly interested in getting a hold of aerial photos to provide a better sense of the Zano property in the mid-1970s. She explained the group searching for the time capsule is confident it isn't buried under any additions or renovations to the school in the decades since. The working theory is the time capsule was buried in the northwest corner of the property, though the northern boundary is troublesome as it seems to have changed substantially over the years. With a presumably large amount of the capsule's contents being paper, Ralph Schneider said at least one item provided by a student was a short story they had won an award for. It's possible that the contents and the bucket itself have succumbed to the elements, though there is still some hope for recovery. Plastic does break down, especially depending on how deep it's buried. If it's buried above the frost line, then it's been subject to thawing and freezing for 50 years.

bearing it since we're celebrating our 250th birthday. I think if we're going to try to find it, this would be the year to celebrate that. She further said, Zano leadership have indicated an interest in planting another time capsule for current students to enjoy, this time making it a bit easier to find for the next generation. Anyone with additional details or photographs of the burial or the grounds of the school during the 1970s is invited to reach out at 1976timecapsule@gmail.com. Those who might be able to provide assistance via ground penetrating radar are also encouraged to get in touch. Arc District Tops Projects Vandalism. With the Waterloo Community Splash Pad set to open this weekend, the Waterloo Park District Board discussed maintenance there, vandalism at William Zimmer Memorial Park, and a range of other matters last week. Board officers for the year were elected at the top of last Wednesday's monthly meeting, with President Mary Gardner and Vice President Gina Fun keeping their positions, and Lisa Pekka set to continue serving as the non-commissioner director of the Waterloo Park District Foundation. With one season of experience, the splash pad's imminent opening is set to be smooth, as Waterloo Park District Attorney Paul Schimpf spoke positively about a recent meeting with a representative of Raindrop Products. There is at least one issue, however, with part of the facility's large barn feature. Raindrop had one of their high-level engineers come out and visit the splash pad, Schimpf said. The visit was actually very positive in terms of he looked everything over. He was being very complimentary of Don and how the maintenance is being done. Top notch on that. The bad news is about the visit is their guys that have the equipment to fix the rooster are delayed down in Texas. So the rooster is not going to be fixed for the opening Memorial Day weekend. They are at some point going to get somebody out to fix the rooster. Eventually it will work. It was also noted that some work needs to be done on the splash pad's converter tank. Several counts of damage at Waterloo Parks was also noted during the meeting. The most striking of those was at Lakeview Park, with Fun reporting that a car had managed to crash in the park, running into a grill and trash can earlier in the day prior to the meeting. A car ran up onto the grill and knocked out the trash can and the grill, Fun said. They had to get a tow truck, Quality Collision, to come and take the car off the grill because it was stuck. It must have just happened. Some more expected park damage was reported by Park District Superintendent Don Prater, who described vandalism he had found at Zimmer Park. It is that time of the year, Prater said. They had fireworks and tried to blow up the toilet and stuff. They tore the soap dispensers off the wall in both bathrooms. The biggest problem was they busted the glass in one of the playgrounds, that bubble glass where you look in there. And these playgrounds are older, and they're miracle playgrounds, and it's a pain in the neck to get parts for a miracle, especially when they're this old. You can't get the original parts. Prater said an original part to replace the playground damage would likely cost around $1,300. He proposed instead purchasing a simpler grate, which would cost around $600. On this and the bathroom vandalism, he remarked, is fairly standard at this time of the year. Generally, for about a week or 2 weeks before school's out, and then about a week after school's out, almost every year, there's vandalism, and then it just seems to subside, Prater said. Hopefully this year is the same. Prater spoke further in his monthly report, explaining that the walking trail in Lakeview Park needs to be sealed and have its cracks repaired. With major cracks and patches to handle, the board approved $23,000 to McConnell and Associates. Prater further reported that concrete had been poured and lumber delivered for a new pavilion at Canarsie Park.
Progress had been made for the cannon addition to the Veterans Memorial at Lakeview Park, and a new cable.

0: will have been received for the canopy at Zimmer Park, which will likely require renting two lifts to put up. Commissioners also spoke about various events in Waterloo Parks, including a boomerang tournament scheduled for this weekend and the possibility of a pickleball clinic later this year, along with potential beginner-friendly disc golf tournament. The previously discussed matter of a comprehensive plan was also brought up by Gardner, who said she had been in touch with the City of Waterloo leadership about getting involved in their latest comprehensive plan. We discussed the pairing of our commissioners to their comprehensive plan, Gardner said. They run it every 10 years, and the last one was 2017, so they will be starting a new comprehensive plan. Just open up the idea if it would be possible for us to pair with them, because they do have parks and planning as far as recreation in the comprehensive plan. Columbia vehicles entered, one stolen. Police are investigating several reports of vehicles unlawfully entered early Tuesday morning in Columbia, including one vehicle stolen. Columbia Police Chief Jason Donjon told the Republic Times his department fielded 15 to 20 reports of burglary to motor vehicles as of late Tuesday morning. This rash of crimes took place between 3 and 4 a.m. in the northern subdivisions of Columbia, the chief said. Columbia Lakes, Briar Lake, Warnings, Lakefield, Wilson Hills, and Rockhampton. All of the vehicles entered were unlocked, Donjon said. One vehicle, a 2021 Audi SUV, was stolen in the 600 block of Briar Lake Place. This vehicle has since been recovered across the river in St. Louis and is being processed by crime scene technicians. Donjon said there appeared to be four male suspects wearing hoodies, face masks, and gloves, with a white car being the suspect vehicle. The pattern of criminal behavior in this case is similar to a rash of vehicle break-ins reported recently in Waterloo and other Metro East communities. They're in and out pretty quick, Donjon said, saying the thieves check vehicle door handles in a targeted area and enter them if unlocked. Anyone with surveillance video or other information that could prove helpful in this case is encouraged to contact the Columbia Police Department at 618-281-5151. Monroe County has lost a towering figure of musical talent and veteran dedication with the passing this week of Butch Sparwasser, a man who brought joy to many with a laugh as uplifting as his polka. Butch was likely known by most as the mastermind and namesake of the bands Butch's Polka Kings, which delighted folks for miles around for over five decades. Starting with Alan Brandt on guitar, Tim Fisher on drums, and Butch on accordion, the band delighted with its polka music year after year, even as members came and went. Butch was always a constant on the stage, save for a few occasions where he needed to give his arms a rest. There at the start and present for the end of the band, Brandt spoke about Butch and lauded him as the best accordion player he ever had the pleasure to perform alongside. In November of 71, I got a call from him wanting to know if I could play music, that his mom had a dance book, Brandt said. She needed some polka music, so Butch was going to play it, and he needed a guitar player. And after we played that job, he asked if I wanted to continue playing. In college at the time, Brandt stuck around with the band for some time, and Butch's Polka Kings enjoyed plenty of performances from the start. Brandt recalled one of the busiest weekend performing at Strassenfest on Friday, Saturday, and Sunday, on top of an anniversary, a wedding, and a homecoming throughout the weekend. He stepped away for some time, but Butch welcomed him back sometime later, and Brandt had the pleasure of playing on stage with him for another 25 years. Brandt had exceptional words of praise for his late bandmate, describing quite poetically how versatile Butch was with his accordion, leading the band as he made sure every line of a song felt a little bit different and making the instrument feel like they were dancing and complimenting each other. He also noted how Butch's passion could be heard right in the tempo of the band's music. Butch had a metronome in him, Brandt said. When he played a polka, it had to be a certain speed. That speed was kind of driven in by his father. Don't play that polka so goddarn slow. Brandt said Butch wasn't quite a perfectionist, but when it came to playing music, he wanted it a certain way, and that way was Butch's Polka Kings, his passion giving the band a distinctive signature and a sound akin to big rock bands. He also touched on the culture Butch brought to the band, making sure all the members and their families were close to one another through the years. Butch was a great family man, very concerned about his wife, his children, and his grandchildren. He brought that family thought into the band. All the band members were family. I consider Butch to be a brother in music, and there's a hole in my heart that he used to fill that's not there anymore, Brandt said. Though many likely knew Butch from the countless concerts and parade performances throughout the years, plenty of other folks were familiar with him as a proud veteran in the community. His wife, Lori, recalled how he joined the military alongside his friends during the Vietnam War era. He knew he was going to get drafted anyway, so he wanted to go into the service he wanted, Lori said. A proud Marine, Butch was remarkably active following his service as a lifetime member of the Waterloo VFW Post 6504, where he served for a time as commander. He also served as commander of VFW District 14 in the past. With many sure to remember his name for years to come, Butch left with some fine parting words. Keep a song in your heart. Auf Wiedersehen. And now obituaries from the Waterloo Republic Times. Faye Elaine Williams, Nee Herkenrader, age 78 of Eureka, died May 12, 2026. A celebration of life will be held June 14th with visitation from 11 a.m. to 2 p.m. at Kornheim Funeral Home, with a memorial service following the visitation and a reception held immediately following the service at Mill Pond Brewing in Millstadt. Jean Klaus, Nee Nungesser, age 86 of Waterloo, died May 12, 2026 in Columbia. Visitation was May 14th and 15th at Kornheim Funeral Home in Waterloo, with a funeral service following the visitation and interment at Salem Cemetery in Alhambra. Elvira Rodenberg, Nee Goss, age 90 of Waterloo, died May 8th, 2026 in St. Louis. Visitation is from 10 to 11 a.m. May 21st at Kornheim Funeral Home in Waterloo, with a memorial service following the visitation and burial at Comer Memorial Cemetery in Waterloo. Billy Ruth Grosvenor, age 93 of Waterloo, died May 6, 2026 in Belleville. No services will be held per her request. Tina M. Swain, age 57 of Columbia, died May 16, 2026 at Mercy Hospital South in St. Louis. Visitation is from 10 to noon, May 26 at Leisman Funeral Home in Columbia, with a funeral service following the visitation at the funeral home and burial at Immaculate Conception Catholic Cemetery in Columbia. Jerry Ann Griffin, age 66 of Hecker, died May 17, 2026 in Belleville. Visitation was from 4 to 8 p.m. May 21st and from 8 to 9:30 a.m. May 22nd at Kornheim Funeral Home in Waterloo, with a funeral mass celebrated May 22nd at St. Augustine Catholic Church in Hecker and interment following at St. Augustine Cemetery in Hecker. Mary L. Mayberry, Nee Severs, age 82 of Redbud, died at her home, surrounded by her family, on May 6, 2026. Visitation is from 1 to 3 p.m. May 26 at Leisman Funeral Home in Redbud, with a funeral service following the visitation and a private burial at a later date. Kit W. Beria, age 68 of Prairie du Rocher, died May 8, 2026. A celebration of life will be held from noon to 4 p.m. May 31st at Fort Charter Sportsman's Club in Modoc. Betty Rose Blair Nee Thomas, age 78 of DuPo, died May 15, 2026 in St. Louis. Visitation was on May 21st at Braun Family Funeral Home, with the funeral service following the visitation and burial at Jefferson Barracks National Cemetery in St. Louis. Cynthia A. Cole, Nee Bilhertz, age 78 of East Carondelet, died May 12, 2026. In accordance with Cynthia's wishes, private ceremonies were held. Betty L. Fanistock, age 85 of Columbia, died May 13, 2026 in Waterloo. In accordance with Betty's wishes, a private cremation will be held, and visitation will be from 10:30 a.m. to 12:30 p.m. May 27th at Braun Family Funeral Home, followed by a private burial at Jefferson Barracks National Cemetery in St. Louis. Ricky T. Metecki, age 73 of Millstadt, died May 6, 2026. Visitation was from 4 to 7 p.m. May 22nd at Hoffman Funeral Home in Millstadt, with a prayer service following and a celebration of life to be held at a later date. Catherine Ann Trankel, age 66 of Belleville, died May 2nd, 2026 in St. Louis. A graveside service will be held at 11 a.m. May 23rd at Waterloo City Cemetery in Waterloo. And in coming events, there will be Memorial Day programs set to take place this Monday in Waterloo, Columbia, and Valmier. The City of Waterloo, VFW, American Legion, and Waterloo Park District will host a program at 11 a.m. on the courthouse grounds featuring a guest speaker and patriotic music. Columbia American Legion Post 581 hosts its annual Memorial Day program at 11 a.m. inside the Legion Hall. Music will be performed by the Belleville Community Band, and Memorial Wreath will be placed on the Doughboy Monument to conclude the ceremony. Valmier American Legion Post 901 hosts its annual Memorial Day service at 10 a.m. outside of the Legion. This year's keynote speaker will be retired U.S. Air Force Major Ray Heinen, and a light buffet will follow the service. The Waterloo Municipal Band opened its 95th summer season of free community concerts this coming Tuesday, May 26th at the Monroe County Courthouse Bandstand. The free concert begins at 8 p.m. Attendees are encouraged to bring lawn chairs or blankets for seating, and free ice cream is handed out during the performance. The Muni Band will perform throughout the summer every Tuesday night from 8 to 9. For more information, visit waterloomuniband.org or call 618-972-4821. Garden Place in Columbia will hold the first of two Lunch and Learn sessions this coming Wednesday, May 27th, starting at 11 a.m. The menu includes your choice of fried chicken or roast beef with mashed potatoes, carrots, green beans, and your choice of dessert. You can RSVP by calling 618-921-9894. The annual Back Alley Music Festival will take place Saturday and Sunday, May 30th and 31st at the Vintage Wine Bar at 212 South Main Street in downtown Waterloo. Several musical acts will be performing over the 2 days, with music starting at 2 p.m. on the 30th and 11:30 a.m. on the 31st. For more information on admission or other details, call 618-401-8705. And the Monroe Actors Stage Company is set to perform the classic legal drama, 12 Angry Jurors, with performances Friday through Sunday, May 29th to 31st, and June 5th to 7th, at the historic Capitol Theater in downtown Waterloo. 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Tempers flare as 11 jurors try their best to convince the one dissenter to come around to their side. For tickets or for more information, call 618-939-SHOW or visit masktheater.org. 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If you like camping, fishing, archery, trap shooting, hiking, or simply being outside, call 618-458-9927 to learn more or find the Waterloo Sportsman Club Facebook page to see what they've been up to lately. The St. Peter and Paul Parish Mary Martha Society Rummage Sale will be June 5th and 6th at the St. Peter and Paul Catholic School in Waterloo. It will be open from 8 a.m. to 1 p.m. both days. And the Waterloo Optimist Club and the firm Homebrew Club are teaming up once again for the Beerbecue competition to be held Saturday, June 6th from noon to 4 p.m. on and around the Monroe County Courthouse Square. You can buy tickets at Stubborn German Brewing Company in Waterloo, and with all the proceeds going to the Waterloo Optimist Youth Programs. That's all for today. Talk to you next week.
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2: Good morning. Early this morning, expect clear skies and a low around 64. Later today, expect sunshine and a high around 80. Monday night, expect clear skies and a low around 64. Tuesday, there is a slight chance of rain with a high near 77. Tuesday night, look for partly cloudy skies with a low near 69. Wednesday, there is a slight chance of rain with a high near 81. Get your weather every hour right here on Mind's Eye Radio, your virtual newsstand.
3: In Belleville and Granite City and Fairview Heights, it's clear and 63 degrees.
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4: Hello and welcome to the Funny Pages. My name's Greg Conley. Let's have a good time today. We're going to start off with zits. The text box reads, Zits DIY Week. We're doing house cleaning and found these leftover drawings. Choose your favorite punchline. In the next frame, Jeremy is mowing the lawn. His elbows are pushing the lawnmower while he's texting on his cell phone with his thumbs. He is so distracted, he walks the lawnmower right into the middle of the living room. His mother, Connie, freaks out. She throws her newspaper that she was reading up into the air and lifts her feet off the ground as she is screaming. Now there's an empty thought balloon over Jeremy's head. In the final frame are five punchlines that Jeremy could say. There's a drawing of scissors explaining cut and paste. The choices are, hey, the wind stopped, or, and send, or, I should go, or, no, I'm not doing anything. And finally, I've cut this grass so often I could do it with my eyes shut. Bizarro. In the boss's executive office of a large company, a tall number two pencil is sitting behind the desk. The pencil is talking to an employee, quote-unquote, leaning in a chair nearby. The quote-unquote employee is also a pencil that has been sharpened all the way down to the eraser tip. The boss, the longer pencil, is explaining, even someone who never makes mistakes can't be kept on the payroll forever. Cornered. Another boss in a large executive office is talking with his employee. The employee looks out the large plate glass window behind the boss and observes a coworker falling past the window. Papers are flying out of the man's hand and fluttering around him. The boss explains to the employee in the office, you're invited to a lunch and stunt being held by HR on the rooftop patio today. Non sequitur. Danae, the dark-haired little girl, is relaxing on the limb of a large tree in the woods near her home. It's a lovely sunny day. Her imaginary pony, Lucy, is reclining against the trunk of the tree. Danae, do you realize that half the summer is over? Lucy mumbles, okay, so? Danae sits up and waves her arms. So, we haven't gone on any big summer adventures yet, and before you know it, school starts again. Lucy, then why not just quietly enjoy the moment? Danae frowns as she stretches out onto the tree branch as she remarks, how long have you known me? Lucy, right. Chaos is also a moment. Duplex. Fang, the yellow dog, is sitting on the couch watching TV. Eno Camino walks in holding his laptop. Eno, I forgot my Wi-Fi password, so I had to change it. Fang, okay. Eno sits on the couch and continues, from now on, your name is Herbert. Fang replies, ooh, wonderful. Marmaduke, our favorite big dog, Marmaduke, is leaning on the front of the meat counter at Cave's Meat Market, his favorite butcher shop. The butcher is leaning over the meat case to talk to the dog. Mr. Cave, if I hired you to be the night watchman, I'd have to hire another watchman to watch the watchman. Yes, they would. They'd be broke in a week. Uh-huh. Drabble. Patrick and Penny, Ralph's two younger children, are in their swimsuits playing with the hose in the backyard. Attached to the hose is a water toy. A smiling face with a fright wig. The water pressure is causing the face to wildly splash the kids. The children are laughing and running in circles. Wally, the wiener dog, approaches the bouncing hose and becomes frightened. His ears stand on end and he thinks, yikes, as he grabs the hose in his teeth and runs through the mail slot of the front door, dragging the hose inside the living room with him. Ralph is very surprised as the hose is spraying water on the carpeting and furniture. Wally runs to Ralph while thinking, help me with this. Ziggy. The cute little guy, Ziggy, who is bald, is wearing a toupee, which gives him a head of short brown hair. He approaches the parrot, who is standing on the perch in the living room. Ziggy, how does my new toupee look? The parrot replies, it looks like someone is trying to sweep their insecurity under the rug. Lola, our favorite cranky senior citizen, enters the backyard wearing shorts and a t-shirt. She's holding a glass of lemonade. She comes upon her daughter-in-law, Amy, who is working in the garden. Lola, how's the garden, Amy? Amy looks up, holding a garden trowel, as she remarks, exuberant, efflorescent, herbaceous, transcendent. Lola shrugs her shoulders as she adds, and how's the word of the day app? Amy smiles, illuminative. The Argyle sweater. In the nursery at a hospital, a newborn baby is in a crib crying. The doctor, who just delivered the baby, is standing beside the crib. The baby's mother is standing next to her lawyer, who is wearing a suit and holding a briefcase. The mother has her arms crossed and is frowning. She can't look at the baby. The lawyer is handing the baby a piece of paper as he remarks to the infant, per our contract, you were to be born headfirst 4 hours ago with minimal pain, and crying won't change this process. The text box reads, breech baby. That's a dumb joke. Other coast. A man and his wife are seated on the couch watching television. There is a car advertisement playing. A woman in a fancy red sports car is driving with her dog seated in the front seat. From the TV, the announcer remarks, the 2023 all-electric X45, the ultimate in driving luxury. Available in both sport and eco versions, the X45 will transform your driving experience. The wife comments about the advertisement. How come the windows in car commercials with dogs never have slobber on them? The husband replies, I believe they use some sort of de-slobbering software. And why is it that dogs love to stick their head out the window to get all the air? But if you came up to a dog and blew on its nose, it doesn't like that at all. And I digress, sorry. Blondie. Cookie, Dagwood and Blondie's daughter, enters the living room where Dagwood is watching TV. Cookie hands over the car keys as she remarks, here are your car keys back, Daddy. Thanks again for letting me borrow the car tonight. Cookie continues, you'll note there isn't a single scratch, dent, blown tire, or busted mirror. She heads upstairs. Dagwood, still holding the keys, looks at us as he points out, when did those become positive selling points? Here's Dustin. Simone, who runs the temp agency where our good buddy is a frequent flyer, sits behind her desk tapping away on a laptop. Dustin is sitting across from her. He asks, Simone, you seem sad. What's wrong? Simone replies, sometimes I think this online dating thing is a waste of time. Dustin smiles and shows her his phone while mentioning, when I feel like I'll never find someone, I bring up this note I saved on my phone. Then he reads the quote, one day someone will hug you so tight all your broken pieces will stick together. Simone looks at him and then looks back at her computer while replying, great. Now I'm sad and nauseated. Sally Forth. The Forths are attending a family reunion at Ted's mom's house. In the first frame, Hillary is talking to her mother, Sally, who's sitting at her computer. Hillary, I'm so bored, Mom. Sally, why don't you go hang out with your cousins? Hillary, because they're all like 5 years older than me, which makes me 20 years too young for them. Sally, then go outside and play in the backyard. Hillary, okay, question, how old do you think I am? Sally, sweetie, we'll go to the beach sometime this week, I promise. Just let me get my work done. Pearls before swine. Rat and Pig are climbing a steep hill where there's a sign that reads, "Wise Ass on the Hill," accompanied by an arrow pointing to the top. Pig gets to the top first, and there's indeed a donkey sitting cross-legged at the very top of the mountain, sporting a white beard and wire-rimmed glasses. Pig, "Oh, great wise ass, all I do is worry from the moment I get out of bed to the morning till the moment I go back to bed at night. What is the solution?" The donkey replies, "Stay in bed." In the final frame, Pig is indeed in bed with the covers pulled up and Rat standing there. Pig, "There's a reason he's so wise." Mother Goose and Grimm. Mother Goose is on the phone. She's sitting in her easy chair next to a bird cage that has a parrot perched inside. She refers to the parrot as she tells the person on the other end of the call, "That new parrot you sold me must have been raised in a rough neighborhood." The voice on the other end asks, "Why, Miss Goose?" In the final frame, Mother Goose replies, "He won't talk without an attorney present." Deflocked. Rupert, the short dog, is talking to Mammoth, the sheep. Rupert is holding a book as he remarks, "Look, man, I found a rhyming dictionary. Give me any word and I'll find a rhyme for it." Mammoth replies, "Okay. Rupert is an idiotic diaperhead." Rupert begins flipping through the book. In the final frame, Rupert is by himself as he remarks, "I see why these never caught on." Pickles. Earl and Opal are standing behind Nelson, their grandson. He's standing in front of an easel with a canvas while he has a paintbrush in his hand. Opal, "I'm giving Nelson art lessons. I think he has real talent, and I'm not saying that because I'm his grandmother. I truly think he could be an artistic genius." Earl replies, "I hope you're not putting too much pressure on the boy." Opal comes back with, "Oh, I'm not. I'll be happy with whatever kind of genius he turns out to be." Rhymes with orange. Two kangaroo mothers are shown in the outback. The text box reads, "The little one." The first kangaroo has a baby kangaroo in its pouch, except through the pouch are the impression of the feet that indicate the joey has enormous feet. The other kangaroo also has a joey in her pouch, but he's normal sized. The second mother remarks, "Someone's having a growth spurt." Macanudo. The little boy in this strip is relaxing on the sofa, reading a comic book while leaning up against Olga, his imaginary friend, a huge creature covered in blue fur. Olga has enormous razor-sharp fangs with bugged-out eyes and also wears a paper birthday party hat. The gentle monster is named Olga because the only thing she can say is, "Olga." The young man speaks, "I must have such a cuddly and comfy imagination to have such a comfy and cuddly imaginary friend." Dilbert. The pointy-haired boss approaches Catbert, the HR expert, seated behind a desk. The boss, "I just learned my employee started tracking my lies on a shared spreadsheet." Catbert replies, "Will this be the wake-up call that teaches you to be more honest with employees?" The boss, "I told them using a shared spreadsheet is how you spread monkeypox." Baby Blues. Daryl sticks his head in the back door of the basement laundry room to find Wanda, his wife, folding clean clothes. Daryl is holding a shop vac hose that has suctioned onto Hammy's head. Hammy has childhood issues. He always gets into mischief. Daryl, "I was cleaning the minivan and I found something I think you were looking for." Wanda replies, "What? Oh." Daryl holds up Hammy. Wanda exclaims, "Whoops, I forgot we were playing hide and seek." With glee, Hammy shouts, "Winner!" That's so cute. Garfield. Our favorite feline has his head inside the refrigerator in the kitchen when he suddenly throws out his back. Crick. He's thinking, "Oh, my back went out. Whatever will I do?" Without moving an inch, his head is still in the fridge, and we hear him munching on food inside the refrigerator. Munch, munch, munch. Making the best of things. Mutts. We're at the diner where the big fella, who's the cook, is standing behind the counter with a toothpick protruding from his mouth. Mooch the cat and Earl the dog are seated on the diner counter stools. They are joined by a third diner, a koala bear, also seated on one of the counter stools. Mooch remarks to the cook, "Do you have anything with eucalyptus?" That's the favorite food of koalas, in case you didn't know. Hi, I'm Lois. Ditto, one of the twins, is walking through the back door with a baseball bat resting on his shoulder, wearing a baseball glove while holding a baseball. Ditto is also wearing a baseball uniform and a team cap. His father, Hi, is next to him. Ditto spies his mother, Lois, and exclaims, "I got an inside-the-park home run." Lois, "How did that happen?" Ditto, "It went into a gopher hole in center field." Beetle Bailey. Sergeant Snorkel and Private Beetle Bailey are walking through the woods against a backdrop of beautiful mountains in the distance. Beetle, "Why don't you respect me?" Sarge, "I'm a sergeant. My job is to train you, not respect you." Beetle continues, "So, if I made sergeant, you'd respect me?" Sarge smiles slyly as he replies, "No, because by then I'd expect to be a lieutenant." Family Circus. Jeffy walks in the back door with what looks like an armful of fruit of some kind. He announces, "Look at all these tiny green strawberries I found stuck to one of our plants." Zitz. The text box reads, "Zitz DIY Week. We're doing house cleaning and found these leftover drawings. Choose your favorite punchline." In the first frame, Connie, Jeremy's mother, is crawling, literally crawling out of the top of Jeremy's head. But the top of his head has a hinge on it for ease of access, I guess. Connie holds a bucket and a push broom while emerging from the teenager's head. She encounters Jeremy's father while an empty talk balloon hovers over her own head. So here are your choices for a caption. "The Netflix buildup was bad in there." Or, "You're next, mister." Or, "And I thought his room was messy." Or, "I'm going to need a leaf blower and a power washer." And the final choice, "Call Roto-Rooter." Speed Bump. Two jellyfish are floating in the ocean near a sandy beach. The cartoon is drawn to show a cutaway view that reveals their tentacles. The jellyfish on the left has a small fish trapped in its tentacles, but the one on the right also reveals a fish in his tentacles. However, the second fish is sealed in a mason jar. The jellyfish on the right asks, "When did our fruits start coming in these blankety-blank containers?" That's a comment on the environment, I bet. Non sequitur. Danae, the dark-haired youngster, who is Joe's daughter, is walking outside, but she seems upset. She's muttering the words, "bored, bored, bored," and sighing continuously. She encounters young Jeffrey, her next-door neighbor. Jeffrey is a precociously smart kid and junior scientist who has currently created a time machine. He hears Danae sighing, but ignores her and finally enters the time machine itself. Jeffrey pulls up the machine's ramp so Danae can't enter, and she shouts one more sigh. "Sigh!" Finally, Jeffrey acknowledges the young girl by asking, "Are you bored, Danae?" Danae replies, "Wow, I swear, you must be psychic, Jeffrey." She's just trying to get his attention. Cornered. The Grim Reaper, holding his iconic scythe, is seated in the witness chair of a courtroom. An attorney is standing in the court while facing the Grim Reaper and the judge, who is seated high on the nearby bench. Because he's wearing flowing robes, the harbinger of death has his face and hands hidden. The attorney announces, "One final question. How can you live with yourself?" Duplex. Eno Camino and Fang the Yellow Dog are outside strolling on what appears to be an athletics field. Eno tosses a baseball and shouts, "Fetch!" Fang reaches over and grabs a beer can out of Eno's hand and throws it the opposite way over Eno's head and shouts, "Fetch, Eno!" Eno begins sprinting to retrieve the beer. Marmaduke. The big dog is picking peanuts off the top of a mound of ice cream in a bowl on the floor of his home. He's spitting out the peanuts onto the carpeting. Debbie, Marmaduke's owner, remarks, "I take it you don't like peanuts on your ice cream?" Drabble. The entire family is out for a walk. Ralph, his oldest son, Norman, his youngest son, Patrick, and his daughter, Penny. Bringing up the rear is Ralph's wife, Honeybunch. Ralph, "Kids, I never aspired to be wealthy and famous." Patrick pipes up, "So far, so good." Ziggy. Our diminutive friend Ziggy is sitting across from a woman in a costume that includes a cone-shaped hat and flowing robes. A sign over her head and back of her on the wall reads, Fortune Teller. In front of her is a goldfish bowl with a goldfish in it. She is waving her hands over the bowl when she asks Ziggy, who's sitting across from her, either you're a Pisces or I've misplaced my crystal ball again. Lola, our favorite senior citizen, is on her knees next to a bed saying her nighttime prayers. Lord, grant me the strength to accept the things I cannot change, the courage to change the things I can, and the wisdom to know the difference. Oh, and donuts to magically appear with my coffee in the morning. Other coast. Coco, the dog with the black and white fur, is lying on a floor mat. Some fleas on his back are chatting. First flea, sure is dark in here, Earl. The other flea replies, keep your voice down, Mickey. The first flea announces, I tripped over a piece of dandruff. The second flea, watch where you're going. In the final frame, Coco approaches his owner, who is reading a newspaper. Coco is thinking, I've got fleas. Then one of the fleas points out, you should have picked a lighter colored dog, Earl. Blondie. Dagwood is in the barber's chair while the barber is standing near him, holding up a photo of a hairstyle. The barber, the latest trend for summer is short and cool. Dagwood, cool is good, but not too short. The barber replies, trust me, I'm a seasoned pro. In the final frame, Dagwood is walking through the front door of his home while Blondie stares at him in surprise. Dagwood's hair has been slicked back and also nicely trimmed, including his trademark cowlick. Dagwood announces, this is supposed to keep me cool. Dustin. Our favorite slacker, Dustin, approaches a beautiful young woman sitting on a bar stool having a glass of wine. Dustin, buy you a drink? The woman, well, I normally go for tall, dark, and handsome, but I think we can get 2 out of 3 with you. Dustin smiles and leans up against the bar next to her. The woman takes out a pair of sunglasses, puts them on as she announces, there, now it's plenty dark. She hands Dustin her glass. Now, make sure the drink is tall. Poor Dustin. Sally Forth. The Forth family is visiting Ted's mother. Hillary is bored and decides to go out into the backyard to explore. Hillary. Okay, Hill, make your own fun. Make your own fun. Of course, that's what you tell yourself whenever there isn't anything fun to do. She looks out into the woods at the end of the yard as she muses, that must be Dad's childhood woods. The same woods he kept claiming he had one surreal adventure after another. She starts to walk down the path. Well, time to wander around until I realize I made contact with all the poison ivy. Pearls before swine. Rat joins Pig, who's standing by the wall out back of the diner. Pig is looking at his cell phone. Rat, what are you doing, Pig? Pig, I got this new app with all these brain exercises. It's supposed to keep you sharp as you age. Suddenly, Pig drops his phone and grabs his head with his hands, making a grimacing face. Once he recovers, he tells Rat, I pulled something. Pulled a brain muscle. Mother Goose and Grimm. Superman is chatting with Batman and the Flash. Superman brags, I used to fly across the United States in 1.5 minutes. He frowns, but now I have to go by way of Denver. Deflocked. Mammoth, the sheep, is on a date with a beautiful blonde sheep. They are seated in a cozy booth at a fancy restaurant while each are enjoying a cocktail. Mammoth's phone dings and he glances at a text. Mammoth announces to his date, oh, hey, my mom just texted me a message to give you for our first date. He reads the text aloud. Enjoy your dinner. If you break my little mammoth's heart, I'll hunt you down to the ends of the earth and rip out your soul. Mammoth looks up at the woman. His date responds, should I be concerned here? Mammoth picks up his drink and replies, nah, with my mom's arthritis, it's hard for her to rip out anything. Gosh, his mother must be a piece of work. Pickles. Opal and Earl, the Pickles, are standing over their grandson Nelson, who is coloring with crayons at the kitchen table. Earl, you really think Nelson is an artistic genius? Opal, oh my, yes, I'm an artist myself. I can recognize the science. She points at her grandson and remarks, "Just look at him. It's obvious that he's artistically gifted." Nelson looks up. There is something sticking out of his nose. He points out, "I've got a Conti crayon stuck up my nose." Rhymes with orange. The text box reads, "The appointment." A pregnant woman is at the doctor's office for an ultrasound. There's an image of her baby on the monitor. Floating around the baby are three different colorful butterflies. The doctor turns to her. "Nervous? Do you want a photo of him shooing them away?" Macanudo. An older man with a receding hairline and wearing a red hoodie and blue jeans is walking in a field outside on a starry night. Suddenly, a beam of light surrounds him as a spaceship hovers just out of sight. The man raises his arms and looks up into the beam of light. In the next frame, the man is floating up into the beam toward the top of the frame. He is waving his arms and kicking his legs. In the next frame, he continues floating upward until finally he disappears completely. In the final frame, there is a whoosh as the spaceship shoots off into the sky, leaving a rainbow trail behind it. A small extraterrestrial appears in the final frame and exclaims, "E.T." Then the space visitor shouts, "Elliot." Okay, I know that the main characters in the movie E.T. were E.T., of course, and also the little boy named Elliot, but I don't get this joke. Oh, maybe the older guy is Elliot grown up. Yeah, not that funny. Okay. You're listening to The Funny Pages. My name's Greg Conroy. This is brought to you by the good folks at Mind's Eye Organization. Dilbert. Our hero engineer, Dilbert, is sitting with his laptop at a table talking to the pointy-haired boss. Dilbert, I calculated the net present value of being a whistleblower versus doing my job and minding my own business. It turns out my best financial play involves becoming your mortal enemy without you knowing until it's too late. The boss replies, "How can I ever trust you?" Dilbert, "A huge bonus might help." Dilbert's playing hardball. Baby blues. Daryl arrives home from work. He stretches his arms out as he calls to his baby daughter, "Ren, how's my girl?" Ren appears with her arms outstretched. Suddenly, Dad jerks forward, making a loud "ugh" sound as his glasses almost fly off his face. In the final frame, he's holding his daughter, who is smiling happily. But Dad is gritting his teeth and sweating. His wife comes in. Daryl explains, "I keep forgetting about the headbutt hellos." His wife replies, "Maybe you should wear a cup until she gets taller." I remember those. Garfield. The great feline and his girlfriend, Darlene, are sitting on the fence in the moonlight. Garfield puts his hands on his hips and frowns. "Arlene, you are 20 minutes late for our date." Arlene replies, "How late were you?" Garfield, "Only 15. Mutz. Millie, a kindly, matronly woman, peeks around the corner of a room and sees her cat, Mooch, walking into the hall closet. Millie comes into the living room with a suspicious look on her face and says to her husband, Frank, "That Mooch is spending a lot of time in the hall closet." In the final frame, Mooch is sitting on the floor of the closet, leaning up against a sleeping bag next to a box full of shoes. He explains, "I prefer a man cave." High and Lois. High approaches Chip, his teenage son, who is standing in the garage where he and his buddies are having band practice. There's a drum set, some microphones, amplifier, and Chip's guitar in the background. "Hi, I'd really like to be able to park my car in here someday." Chip grabs his guitar and replies, "But this is the best place for band practice." In the final frame, Chip is hand-washing Dad's car with a large soapy sponge. Ditto, Chip's younger brother, appears and asks, "How much is Dad paying you to wash the car?" Chip grumbles, "Nothing." A little leverage there. Beetle Bailey. Sarge is driving Beetle somewhere in the Jeep. Beetle, "Why do we talk about engines in terms of horsepower?" Sarge, "Well, it's based on the strength of a horse." In the final frame, it becomes clear that the Jeep is stuck in an enormous patch of mud in the middle of the road. Beetle, "But there's a big difference between a Clydesdale and a Colt." Sarge turns to Beetle and replies, "Stop horsing around and push." Family Circus. Daddy is sitting under a tree in a chaise lounge, reading a newspaper in the backyard. He's drinking a beverage. Billy, his oldest son, is standing beside him, holding a paper bag open. Dad looks at his son and asks, "I know we're recycling, but can't you at least wait until I'm finished?" Zits. The text box reads, "It's DIY week. We're doing house cleaning and found these leftover drawings. Choose your favorite punchline." In the next frame, Jeremy is sitting at a school desk holding a pen and some paper. Next to him is an enormous gorilla eating a banana. The gorilla's legs are wrapped around the neighboring desk. There are a pile of bananas in front of him. The gorilla is glaring at Jeremy. In the final frame are four comments that Jeremy could make to the gorilla that readers can choose from include, "Aren't you in my calculus class too?" Or, "I wasn't cheating, I was admiring your banana." Or, "What did you get for question 7? And finally, "Great prom proposal costume, dude." Speed bump. Two dogs are sitting on the floor of a kitchen. Next to one of the dogs are two food dishes. On the floor in front of one of the dishes are four morsels of dog food. The first dog turns to his friend and announces, "The server is great. Every time I try to leave her a tip, she puts it back in my bowl." Bizarro. At the returns counter of a department store, the clerk is at her desk behind a window. The next customer in line is a clown in full clown makeup and wardrobe. He's wearing a large green tie with yellow polka dots. Next to him is a large goose who has lovingly wrapped his wings around the clown and is staring at him longingly. The clown is returning a clown horn. This is a horn with a rubber squeeze ball on the end that makes a loud honking sound resembling the call of a goose. Cornered. A clock repairman is standing in his store, surrounded by a variety of clocks. His wife has entered carrying two large suitcases. The clockmaker's wife announces, "I'm leaving you. Sure, we had some good times, but they couldn't make up for all the incorrect times." Non sequitur. Danae's friend, Jeffrey, the genius young scientist, is sitting inside his time machine, working on the controls, looking at a computer screen. Danae is standing outside the time machine, peering into the door. Sigh. "I'm bored, Jeffrey." Jeffrey. "Okay, so?" Danae. "So maybe we can use your time machine to see an era where I'm not so bored." Jeremy. I need to calibrate it with your data first." He looks up at the screen after he's put in the data. He continues. Okay, the space-time continuum analysis says you have two choices, before you were born and after you're dead." Danae is frowning with her hands under her chin. She replies, "Okay, I just thought of something fun to do with a ball-peen hammer." Marmaduke. Debbie, the big dog's owner, is walking Marmaduke on the street downtown while she does some shopping. Marmaduke stops when he comes to a mannequin standing in the window of a fancy dress store. He gets into a defensive stance and glares up at the mannequin. Debbie looks at the dog and observes, "This is one staring contest you won't win." Duplex. Eno Camino and Fang, the yellow dog, are standing in line at the counter of a fast food restaurant. There is a teenager standing behind the counter, waiting to take their order. Eno, "Hey kid, our table is sticky. Could you wipe it down for us?" The cashier, "Sorry, I'm paid minimum wage, so I only do minimum work." Eno and Fang turn in disgust and walk back to their table. Eno, "Fine, I'll do it myself." The clerk calls after them, "Would you tell my manager I did it?" Travel. Norman and his little brother Patrick are enjoying the wading pool in their backyard. Patrick is floating on a bright blue pool noodle. Frustrated, Norman remarks, "Share the pool noodle, Patrick?" Patrick replies, "I will." In the final frame, Norman, Penny, and Patrick are sitting at the dinner table enjoying their meal. Patrick pulls out the pool noodle and offers it to Norman. "Here you go." Ziggy. Our little buddy, Ziggy, is sitting at a table in a fancy restaurant. There's a glass of wine sitting in front of him. He's smiling. The waiter is standing beside him holding a tray above his shoulder. On the tray is a box of wine with a large spigot sticking out of the side. The name on the side of the box reads, "Boxovino." The waiter comments, Excellent choice, sir. And to think we were so foolishly holding it back for Elon Musk. Lola, the crankiest senior citizen ever, is out for a walk in the park with her dog, Max. A young girl with pigtails comes up to them and remarks, "Cute doggie.

Next to the chart is a large spinning wheel, like you might find on a game show. The wheel contains a variety of weather options that it could stop on. The weatherman is gearing up to give the wheel a big spin when he announces, "Now, let's see what's in store for Tuesday." The text box reads, "Jeff Corbett, world's most accurate meteorologist." Other coast. A man opens the door to his house to find a salesman wearing a hard hat and holding a clipboard on his front steps. The worker, "Good day, sir. Have you given any thought to having a home alarm installed? For example, what would you do if a burglar snuck into your home in the dead of night?" The man replies, "We have a dog." Not to be deterred, the salesman continues, "Ah, but would the police hear the dog bark?" In the final frame, the man's large dog comes out onto the porch and glares at the salesman. The homeowner, "No, but they might hear the burglar's screams." Blondie. Dagwood and Blondie are walking out of a movie theater after seeing the latest film. Dagwood, "Is it me, or does it seem like most of the movies anymore are superhero movies?" Blondie takes his arm as they continue walking. She continues conversation, "It's not just you, dear. There does seem to be a lot of big, chiseled, muscular superheroes in most of the previews these days." Dagwood frowns as he replies, "I see you've noticed, too." Dustin. Our favorite slacker and his father, Ed, have just returned from picking up some groceries at the store. As they carry in their bags, they're finishing off some ice cream cones they purchased. Ed says to his son, "You don't have to mention the ice cream to your mother." As he pops the final bite of his cone into his mouth, "She's always going on and on about my diet. To be honest, it's very..." He's cut off suddenly as he walks into the living room and sees his wife sitting on the couch giving him the evil eye. He finishes his sentence thoughtful and informative. Sally Forth. Hillary is exploring the woods behind her grandmother's house. It is the home where her father Ted grew up. As she walks into a clearing, she sees a young boy sitting on a rock. She thinks, "Huh, some strange kid just sitting by himself in the middle of the woods." She walks up to the boy and waves, "Excuse me." The boy looks up, "Yes?" Hillary puts her hands to her mouth as she stifles a scream. "Ah, Dad? I mean, she gets a hold of herself and mumbles, "I mean, ta-da?" The boy is confused and looks up at her and asks her, "Are you okay? Looks like an adventure starting." Pearls Before Swine. Goat and Pig are standing by the wall. Goat, "Who do you think is the single biggest influence on your life?" Pig, "My mom. She's the reason I am where I am today." Goat, "That's great. How so?" Pig, "No mom, no birth." Goat, "That's not really what the question means." Pig, "No birth, no cheese." Mother Goose and Grim. Mother Goose and her dog, Grim, are standing in the living room looking out the window at the pouring rain. Goose, "Oh well, rain makes the flowers grow." Grim replies, "It also makes taxis disappear." Deflocked. Mammoth, the sheep, is at the psychiatrist's office. Dr. Webb, sitting across from him, is a chicken holding a clipboard. Dr. Webb, "Well, Mammoth, I believe many of your life's problems can be tied to your narcissism." Mammoth, "What? What makes you think I have narcissism?" Dr. Webb points, "You came in here with a best therapy patient trophy." Mammoth holds up the trophy. "Hey, if you don't want to sign it, just say so." Pickles. Earl is lying on the couch reading the paper. His grandson Nelson is lying on the back of the couch looking down at him. Nelson, "Grandpa, do you think I'm a genius?" Earl looks up. "A genius? I think you're plenty smart, but I don't know if I'd call you a genius." Nelson, "Grandma thinks I'm a genius." Grandpa, "I wouldn't be applying to Harvard yet, son." Grandma thinks her cat's a genius, too. Rhymes with Orange. The text box reads, "The Journey." Charon, the ghostly figure who ferries the souls of the recently departed across the River Styx, typically he is rowing a boat. Today he is bringing three souls across on a wooden raft that he paddles with a long pole. A man has been chatting with Charon. "So what else did your wife get in the divorce?" Charon replies, "I don't miss her, but I sure miss my boat." Macanudo. A penguin is standing on an enormous boulder.

0: edge of the sea. He is reciting a poem. My soul is full of longing for the secret of the sea, and the heart of the great ocean sends a thrilling pulse through me. An enormous wave suddenly crashes over him, causing the penguin to be flipped upside down on end in the water. The poem is by Henry Wadsworth Longfellow. Dilbert, our favorite engineer, is sitting at a table with the pointy-haired boss. Dilbert, if you thought you were a genius for making a huge profit when your crypto assets went up, what do you think of yourself now that your crypto holdings are worth zero? Still genius? The pointy-haired boss has been squinting his eyes this whole time, looking straight ahead. The boss finally mumbles, "Shut up and die." Baby Blues. Hammy has a friend over. He is introducing him to his sister, Zoe. Zoe, this is my friend Bryce. Bryce waves, "Hi." Hillary replies, "Hi." The three of them stand there for a moment, and then Bryce leans in and starts looking closely at Zoe's head. He then turns to Hammy and whispers, "Where are the horns?" Hammy calmly replies, "Oh, this is her human form." Zoe turns and lets out a loud scream, "Mom!" Garfield. Our favorite feline is sitting at a table frowning. He thinks to himself, "Everything changes." John enters excited and asks Garfield, "I wonder what it's like to swim through pudding." Garfield continues frowning and looks out at us and thinks, "Except John." Mutts. Two squirrels are sitting on a branch of a tall tree. One is holding an acorn. Instead of bumping heads with acorns, you need to find a new hobby, like pickleball. In the final frame, the squirrel has thrown a pickleball ball at Earl, the dog. It hits Earl in the head with a loud bonk and bounces off. Earl is stunned and thrown off balance. Hi and Lois. Lois is talking to Hi at the doorway to their kitchen. Why does Thirsty always drop by uninvited? Hi turns to her. I don't know. He looks over at their neighbor who has barged into their kitchen and is looking through the refrigerator. Maybe we can think he's in a sitcom. Thirsty's in a bright yellow Hawaiian shirt with orange flowers, stands at the door to the refrigerator and asks, "What's in the fridge?" Beetle Bailey. Beetle is standing with Killer outside the barracks. Can't believe Sergeant Lug would go to town with Sarge looking like that. Lug is Sarge's girlfriend. Killer shrugs. She doesn't mind. Her father was a clown in the circus. Sergeant Lug walks by wearing a pink blouse and a black shirt. She smiles and holds hands with Sergeant Snorkel, who is dressed in orange and black checked pants, a purple plaid jacket, a red and white polka-dotted tie, and a hat with a feather in it. The Family Circus. Billy and Jeffy, standing in the hallway, looking at their baby brother, PJ, who is throwing a tantrum, kicking his legs and arms up in the air and screaming. Billy, I quit throwing tantrums, because they take so much out of you. Zitz. It's DIY week. We're doing house cleaning and found these leftover drawings. Choose your favorite punchline. Jeremy and Hector are sitting on the back of an enormous stegosaurus in a crowded parking lot. The dinosaur is crowded into a parking spot in a long row among other regular-sized cars. In the final frame are four possible punchlines to choose from. 1. It's easy to spot in the parking lot. 2. Next year, they're introducing an electric model. 3. Plus, road rage is never a problem. Or, finally, 4. We flunked the parallel parking test 23 times. Speed bump. An amoeba is lying on a couch in a psychiatrist's office. The doctor, another amoeba, is sitting in a chair with a notepad and a pen. The doctor, I understand you've been feeling ignored lately. You just need to get out there and mingle. Bizarro. A barber in an old-fashioned barbershop is wearing an apron around his waist and holding an enormous straight razor in his hand. He looks down at his son, dressed in a black suit, with a large red bow tie. The barber, one day, lad, you'll inherit my razor and take over the shop. The title of today's strip, Sweeney Toddler. Okay, now that's comedy. Cornered. In a morgue, two medical examiners are talking. On the table in front of them is the body of Pinocchio. One of the medical examiners has just cut his body in half at the waist using a cross-cut saw. He has turned the lower half around so that he can show his assistant the rings inside of Pinocchio's waist. The one medical examiner says to the other, "He even lied about his age." How long's his nose? Non sequitur. Danae and her scientist friend, Jeffrey, who lives next door, are inside of Jeffrey's time machine that he himself created. Jeffrey is typing something into a computer. "Jeffrey, I've set the algorithm to take us to a time where you'll never be bored." Danae, "Cool." Jeffrey, "Yes, it is." In the second frame, the time machine starts shaking as it shoots through time with a loud wham. The time machine comes to a stop in the middle of a snowdrift. They open the door and step out. Danae, "What is this?" Jeffrey, "Say goodbye to boredom as you hunt and gather to survive." Danae tips her head up and starts waving her arms as she screams, "You sent us back to the Ice Age?" Jeffrey consults his notes. "Well, yes and no. This is the future Ice Age. Suddenly a caveman arrives wearing spurs with a large beard and shaggy hair. He's holding a spear. The caveman points at Jeffrey. "Hey, can you order from Grubhub on that thing?" Danae replies, "Oh, that makes it so much better." Mr. Wiley is just a bubble off, but I love it. Duplex. Fang, the yellow dog, is standing by the window, looking outside into the yard. He holds a pad of paper and a pencil. He shouts, "I don't like the look of those squirrels by the bird feeder. Hey, that dog is drinking out of the kids' wading pool." He scribbles notes into his pad of paper. Eno comes up next to him, holding a beer. "I'm taking you off our neighborhood watch committee." Marmaduke. Sally, the younger daughter of the family who owns Marmaduke, is using a handheld vacuum, vacuuming up some crumbs on the floor by her bed. Marmaduke is lying on top of the bed, peering over the edge, looking suspiciously at the vacuum. "Sally, this is only a baby vacuum. It won't grow up into a full-size vacuum." Drabble. Ralph is walking outside with his son, Norman. "Ralph, this is an exciting time of year." Norman, "Yeah, the weather is warm, and baseball season is in full swing." Ralph, "Yeah, and bulk clubs start selling Halloween candy next month." Lola. Our favorite senior citizen and her boyfriend, Harry, are sitting in a child wading pool in the backyard. Lola is having a beer. Harry, "And up from the depths come bubbling a strange and mysterious..." Lola, from across the pool, cuts him off. She points, "Harry, get out of the pool." Ziggy. Our little friend is at the beach surfing. He's just wiped out after trying to ride an exceptionally large wave. He is thrown in one direction as his surfboard flies off in another. Watching this are two seagulls standing on a nearby post. One turns to his buddy. "It's hard to believe they ever managed to master the land." The Argyle sweater. A woman is sitting at a table looking longingly at a box of Domino's pizza. She thinks to herself, "I'm on a diet, but it can't hurt to just open it and smell it." In the final frame, the woman is laid out on the couch with the pizza box open next to her. She is smiling contentedly. Her husband comes around the corner asking, "Did my pizza come yet?" The title of the comic, Pandora's Pizza Box. You've been listening to The Funny Pages. My name's Greg Conroy, and this has been brought to you by the good folks at Mind's Eye.
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0: Here's your Southern Illinois weather forecast.
1: Good morning. Early this morning, expect clear skies and a low around 64. Later today, expect sunshine and a high around 80. Monday night, expect clear skies and a low around 64. Tuesday, there is a slight chance of rain with a high near 77. Tuesday night, look for partly cloudy skies with a low near 69. Wednesday, there is a slight chance of rain with a high near 81. Get your weather every hour right here on Mind's Eye Radio, your virtual newsstand.
2: In Belleville and Granite City and Fairview Heights, it's clear and 63 degrees.
3: 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Game time is at 7:30 p.m. On Saturday, August 22nd, the Houston Dynamo FC comes to visit Energizer Park. Game time is at 7:30 p.m. On Sunday, August 30th, City SC hosts FC Dallas. Game time is at 6 p.m. On Saturday, September 12th, the Minnesota United FC comes to Energizer Park. Game time is at 7:30 p.m. On Saturday, September 19th, City SC hosts Toronto FC at Energizer Park. Game time is at 7:30 p.m. On Sunday, October 11th, LA Galaxy comes to visit Energizer Park, and kickoff is at 6 p.m. On Wednesday, October 14th, City SC hosts the Vancouver Whitecaps FC. Game time is at 7:30 p.m. On Wednesday, October 28th, the Portland Timbers come to town. Game time is at 7:30 p.m. And in our last audio-described game of the season, on Saturday, October 31st, City SC hosts San Diego FC. Kickoff is at 2 p.m. For the full list of events and links to purchase tickets, visit our calendar at bit.ly/upcoming-ad-events.
4: Tick-tock, tick-tock. Is that your biological clock? And if it is, are you female? Most people think biological clocks are strictly female phenomena, with infertility and the risk of certain diseases going up with a mother's age. But the biological clock is an equal opportunity timepiece. That's right, men have one too. There's a common belief that men can sire children until they die, but that women need to be relatively young to conceive healthy children. But the father's age affects the child's health too. Psychiatrist Dolores Malaspina and her team found that the risk of schizophrenia triples for babies born to fathers over 50 compared with fathers under 25. Other diseases appearing more in offspring of older fathers are achondroplasia, or dwarfism, and some prostate cancers. Despite the publicity given to women's biological clocks, medical geneticists recently have found that sperm are more likely than eggs to have genetic mutations. Here's why. By age 40, a man's sperm cells have divided over 600 times. That's over 600 chances for mistakes in copying genes. A woman's eggs, on the other hand, don't go through that process of division, so there are fewer chances for mistakes in gene replication. When there is a genetic problem in an egg, though, it's often with a whole chromosome instead of a single gene. Down syndrome, for example, occurs when there's an extra copy of chromosome 21. Most babies with older fathers, as with older mothers, are healthy. Still, biological clocks are real, and not just for women. His biological clock is ticking too. This moment of science came from Indiana University with underwriting from the Office of the Chancellor and Textilery Weavers of Bloomington, Indiana, creating handwoven throws, pillows, and accessories for America's home since 1979. Today's program was prepared by Amy Bro with help from Tony Mesher in the Medical Sciences Program. I'm Yael Cassander.
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3: Hello to everyone listening in online or over the air. My name is Trevor, and I'll be reading articles of politics, opinion, finance, business, science, and art from The Economist from the 21st week of 2026. Cover story. SpaceX is capitalism on rocket fuel. Make what you want of Elon Musk. His rocketry firm is a marvel of free markets. To channel one of Elon Musk's favorite science fiction authors, SpaceX is a product of infinite improbability. When Mr. Musk began, few would have predicted that a startup could design a liquid-fueled rocket and put it in orbit, nor that an engineer would be able to get a rocket's booster to return to Earth, land upright on its own tail, and be reused. And no one has yet recovered a rocket's second stage, which must withstand 1,500 degrees Celsius or so during atmospheric reentry. Having pulled off the first unlikely feat in 2008, 6 short years after its founding, and the second in 2015, SpaceX will try to use a launch on May 21st to show that it can carry off the third, too. If the test fails by the time you read this, SpaceX will try again and again until it succeeds or runs out of money. Success will be vital if Mr. Musk is to realize his vision of dominating artificial intelligence, apparently by using space-based computers launched by SpaceX to satisfy AI's ravenous hunger for data processing. To pay for his dream, on May 20th, the company filed the prospectus that has started the countdown clock for an initial public offering next month worth about $75 billion. This will be the biggest listing in history. In two ways, the IPO is infinitely improbable, too. It is inspiring in that Mr. Musk aims to carry off yet more seemingly impossible feats of engineering. And it is worrying in that he is asking investors to trust their savings to a loss-making outfit with hardly credible financial plans over which he will have total control. SpaceX's colossal listing will shake stock markets as much as its giant Starship rocket's Raptor engines now rattled the coastal plain beneath the launch site in Texas. SpaceX may instantly land among the world's 10 most valuable companies, with a market value of as much as $2 trillion. A fortnight later, it is to be ushered into the NASDAQ index, ending up in countless tracker funds, pension pots, and other stock portfolios. By then, Mr. Musk may have become Earth's first trillionaire, worth as much as all households in his native South Africa combined. In a populist age, many people will see the concentration of power in trillion-dollar companies, not to mention trillion-dollar men, as a failure of capitalism. Yet as a story of risk-taking competition, the ability to mobilize resources and thereby turn the improbable into reality, SpaceX is in fact capitalism at its most remarkable. Sometimes Mr. Musk has harnessed the state's resources, sometimes he has gone it alone. Government policy played a crucial role in getting SpaceX off the ground, but his drive has repeatedly solved problems that the state could not. He has already opened up space, and if he succeeds in his dream of cutting launch costs to $185 a kilogram, 1% of their historical average, he will have utterly transformed it. Getting there will be hard. SpaceX's business plan, as outlined in its regulatory filing on May 20th, has risky written all over it. The company is losing more than $1 billion a month, much of it on its AI business, xAI, which spent $8 billion in the first quarter and is still far behind the industry's stars. The plan says that over 90% of SpaceX's potential sales, which it values at $28.5 trillion, almost the entire GDP of America today, will come from AI. It is unclear whether that will be from making a success of his own AI business using data centers in space powered directly by the sun and untroubled by terrestrial NIMBYs, or from selling data center services to others. Throw in some stardust about interplanetary missions and asteroid mining, and you can begin to grasp the scale of Mr. Musk's ambition. Yet even if he doesn't get all the way there, his fleet will open up new possibilities that he and other capitalists can exploit. The government encouraged William Boeing to do this after the First World War, using idle warplanes to ferry airmail. Jeff Bezos sold spare cloud computing capacity when Amazon had built more of it than it needed for its e-emporium. Mr. Musk himself has done it too. Starlink was initially a way to fill up SpaceX's workhorse rocket, the Falcon 9, when external custom could not keep up with its billowing launch capacity. He is also spurring competition. Blue Origin, founded by Mr. Bezos 2 years before SpaceX, is working on its own reusable rocket. Both it and Amazon have plans for their own satellite constellations to rival Starlink. In December, a private Chinese challenger, Landspace, test-launched a reusable rocket. Another Chinese company, called Space Pioneer, tried in April. If anyone has earned the right to aspire to seemingly unattainable engineering goals, it is Mr. Musk. The financial risks and the control he demands are another matter. No other firm has tried to use public markets to raise as much as SpaceX will. NTT in Japan and Saudi Aramco were partial privatizations of state-owned assets. The nearest private sector competitor, Alibaba, in 2014, raised a third of what SpaceX wants. SpaceX could, like any capitalist enterprise, crash and burn. Its valuation, as much as 100 times annual revenue, compares with 16 for Tesla. Mr. Musk has a record of creating lots of shareholder value, but little cash. SpaceX is on the hook for the loss-making XAI and his social network, X, with which it merged earlier this year. And by giving him and other insiders special shares to elect directors, SpaceX's structure makes Mr. Musk unsackable. Investors are therefore saddled with his future business decisions as well as his obnoxious politics. He may face a backlash under the next Democratic administration for his racism and the ravages of Doge under Donald Trump. The thing is that Mr. Musk comes as a package. He has needed a galactic ego and a cosmic appetite for risk to succeed, as did Henry Ford and J.P. Morgan before him. SpaceX is an imperfect company, and Mr. Musk an imperfect man. The marvel of capitalism is that it can harness their talents to create something extraordinary. While his investors take the risk, the rest of humanity can strap in for the ride. Section 1. Why NATO Needs a Plan B. Mark Rutte is wrong to quash talk of one. The risks of the alliance unraveling are too great to ignore. The fatal flaw in a commander, suggested Karl von Clausewitz, a 19th century Prussian general, is obstinacy, or resistance against our better judgment. For a modern example of this behavior, look no further than Mark Rutte, the Secretary General of NATO. For months, Mr. Rutte has refused to admit that the transatlantic alliance, the cornerstone of European security for more than 7 decades, is close to falling apart. That has required willful blindness. Mr. Rutte ignores Donald Trump's repeated statements, casting doubt on America's readiness to honor NATO's Article 5, which says that an attack on one is an attack on all. Mr. Trump also talks about withdrawing some forces from Europe. Nonetheless, Mr. Rutte, a former Dutch prime minister, has gamely insisted that he has no doubt America is completely committed to NATO, completely committed to Article 5. He maintains NATO has no need for a Plan B in case America were suddenly to pull out of the alliance. He has even banned any discussion of one within the NATO headquarters. On all these counts, he is wrong. In Mr. Rutte's defense, he is being diplomatic. Striving to keep America in the alliance, he has flattered Mr. Trump, endured his tirades, and called him Daddy. Mr. Ruta fears that Europe's attempts to wean itself off America's security guarantees may further offend its capricious president and hasten the divorce that the rest of NATO wishes to avoid. Other European leaders also resort to flattery and try to appeal to Mr. Trump's deal-making instincts by spending billions on American weapons, many of which are to be sent to Ukraine. In some cases, they have little choice. For instance, Europe has few alternatives to America's Patriot air defense systems. Even thinking about a Plan B is enough to give generals the collywobbles. Much of NATO's deterrence comes from its ability to

the armed forces of many countries into a single cohesive force under a unified command led by an American general. Without the superpower to keep good order, the rump of the alliance may be weakened by rows about who should be in charge, and doubts over whether they would actually have the authority to call the shots if Europe found itself at war. Yet for all the risks of Europe openly planning for a divorce, it has no choice. Mr. Rutte's optimism has been overtaken by events. Mr. Trump's threats in January to seize Greenland from Denmark, a NATO member, have spurred several European countries to begin secretly planning how to fight without America. Since then, Mr. Trump has undermined his officials' reassurances that the drawdown will be slow and orderly, as Europe takes responsibility for its own conventional defense. He has also announced unexpected cuts to the number of troops stationed in Europe and canceled the deployment of others. On May 22nd, America was expected to reduce the forces it pledges to send to Europe in a war. Its allies cannot be sure they will get the weapons they have bought from America, which is postponing deliveries in order to restock those used up in Iran. Renovating the American-led alliance will be hard and costly. All the more reason to start now. Europe could Europeanize NATO's structures. It could form a new alliance, or it could build on embryonic ones, such as the 10-member Joint Expeditionary Force led by Britain, or the Coalition of the Willing that plans to offer security guarantees to Ukraine. Each would be risky, but less risky than doing nothing. Section 2. Investors fear another surge in inflation, so why aren't more buying inflation-protected bonds? Convulsing bond markets mean different things to different people. If you run a government, it is plainly bad that government borrowing costs are shooting up, as they are across the world. The yield on Japan's 30-year debt has shot above 4%, its highest ever. America's has topped 5%. Britain's is chugging fitfully towards 6%. Since mortgage rates tend to move in line with these yields, anyone looking for a new one will also feel the pinch. For bond traders, in contrast, the past few weeks have been quite thrill. A decade ago, near-zero interest rates seemed to have permanently shoved their market into the deep freeze. Now, it is red hot. It is not hard to see why. Inflation and yawning government deficits have worried investors for years, and the Iran war is making both problems worse. Bank of America conducts a monthly survey of global fund managers. In the latest, 40% of respondents said an inflationary wave was the biggest tail risk for markets. Despite this, or in explanation of it, 78% expected America's Federal Reserve to either cut rates or leave them unchanged over the next year. They have acted accordingly, slashing holdings of cash and bonds while raising their equity allocations by more than in any other month of the survey's 25-year history. This is just what you might do if you think money is too loose. Given all this, it may seem puzzling that one market hasn't moved more. Inflation-linked government bonds, linkers, or TIPS in America, offer the ultimate protection against investors' fears. Payments that are guaranteed to rise by the same amount as consumer prices. They therefore offer real yields, as opposed to the nominal ones on ordinary bonds, at which inflation nibbles away. The nominal yield minus the real one for, say, 10-year American treasuries is widely thought of as the average inflation rate investors expect over the bond's remaining life. Fed officials might draw comfort from this 10-year break-even. At 2.5%, it is roughly in line with their target and only a few tenths of a percentage point higher than it was at the start of this year. But that would be a mistake. The TIPS market is not subdued because investors are relaxed about inflation. Rather, it offers a cautionary tale about the limits of market efficiency and therefore on using prices to forecast the future. As Exhibit A, consider how poorly TIPS-derived breakevens have sometimes performed at this in the past. During the panic that accompanied the first COVID-19 lockdowns in 2020, America's 10-year breakeven hit 0.5%, and the 2-year equivalent fell to negative 1%.
In fact, barely a year later, the biggest inflationary surge in decades took off, and in 2022, the annual rate peaked above 9%. No trader has perfect foresight in the teeth of a crisis. Exhibit B, however, is that even one who did would struggle to act on it when it comes to inflation breakevens. Compared with the market for normal treasuries, that for TIPS is small, illiquid, and lacking in arbitrage opportunities. They account for just 7% of American government bonds and are favorites of pension schemes, which hold them in order to guarantee retirement payouts and so might not sell at any price. In theory, arbitrageurs should smooth out any distortions this causes using derivative contracts. In practice, trading inflation derivatives throws up so many complications that opportunistic traders often cannot find a broker willing to take them on. Exhibit C is the unique function of ordinary treasury bonds. Investors do not only, or even mainly, use them to bet on the future path of interest rates and inflation, but as a safe harbor when other markets are turbulent. They also trust that, during a big stock market crash, interest rates would fall and treasury prices would rise, cushioning their losses. Erratic policymaking in America has tested both beliefs recently. But not to destruction. People still hold treasuries with an eagerness that does not apply to TIPS. So treasury yields are tugged down and those of TIPS are not, meaning the break-even, the gap between the two, is depressed. The effect is especially strong during a panic, when the safety of treasuries is most appealing. Most certainly, this helps explain why break-evens fell so low in 2022. If you want to guarantee your purchasing power no matter how far consumer prices rise, linkers are just the thing. If you want to know how much investors fear inflation, you may need to look elsewhere. Section 3. Companies are making big bucks from immigration crackdowns, and startups are piling in with whizzy new technologies. The exhibition hall of the annual Border Security Expo, the BSE, held this month in Phoenix, Arizona, looked more like the set of a dystopian science fiction film. Surveillance towers flashed brightly. Drones buzzed overhead. One company demonstrated a robotic dog designed to patrol borders. Another showed off a thermal camera that can detect movement kilometers away. On stage, Tom Homan, President Donald Trump's border czar, praised the technology firms in attendance for helping to build the most secure border in history. As the bustling trade fair demonstrated, the business of immigration enforcement is booming. Right-wing populists and incumbents seeking to fend them off are spending more on monitoring borders, tracking down those who have entered the country illegally, than detaining and deporting them. In America, Congress has approved roughly $170 billion in cumulative additional funding for immigration enforcement until 2029. Even the European Union is ratcheting up spending. That is benefiting not only incumbent outsourcers, but also a wave of startups hoping to bring new technologies into the industry. Border control is an area of particular interest for newcomers. Much of that business has tended to flow to large defense contractors and established security firms. Yet agencies across America and Europe have been simplifying procurement rules and running pilot programs to allow new products to be tested and deployed more quickly, luring in startups. As a result, what was once a labor-intensive system of patrol agents, radios, and vehicles is turning into a digital surveillance network. Governments increasingly rely on drones, radars, heat-detecting cameras, and the like to monitor vast swaths of territory in real time. Such technologies reduce risks for agents and free them up for higher-value work, according to Stephen Willoughby, an official at America's Department of Homeland Security. Instead of relying on agents scouring remote terrain, authorities can now monitor deserts and coastlines from centralized command centers. Much of the new tech being used at borders was originally developed for warfare. Anduril, a drone maker that recently raised $5 billion at a $61 billion valuation, has a $363 million contract with the U.S. Border Patrol for autonomous surveillance systems. Shield AI, a rival, has won a $198 million contract with the U.S. Coast Guard and is also deploying its drones on European borders.
Immigration and Customs Enforcement, or ICE, the controversial agency that tracks down illegal immigrants already in America, has come to rely on software provided by Palantir, a data analytics firm embedded in the Pentagon. The business of housing detained immigrants has drawn less interest from Silicon Valley, but it is booming nonetheless. Already, ICE has increased detention capacity to around 70,000 beds, up from roughly 40,000 before Mr. Trump returned to office last year, and is aiming for 100,000. That has been good for prison operators such as CoreCivic and Geo Group, which run detention facilities. CoreCivic's net profit in the first quarter of 2026 was up by half from the year before. For Geo Group, it doubled. Deportation has also become a lucrative industry. March set a monthly record for ICE of nearly 1,800 deportation flights. Airlines such as GlobalX are profiting handsomely. The carrier, which has been making losses until recently, saw its sales rise by 15% year-on-year in the first quarter, thanks largely to deportation flights. Most in the industry expect the boom to continue. Looking soft on illegal immigration has proved time and again to be a vote loser. Politicians will be reluctant to tighten the purse strings. Section 4. Russia is starting to lose ground in Ukraine. Our tracker suggests it has suffered its first sustained net loss since October 2023. That even a short ceasefire could not hold is evidence the war in Ukraine is unlikely to end soon. Both sides accuse the other of repeated violations between May 9th and 11th, and our war tracker, which uses satellite systems to detect the location and intensity of war-related fires, shows no meaningful decline in fighting. Yet the tide of the conflict looks to be turning. Russia's death toll remains extraordinarily high, and its spring offensive has stalled. Indeed, our analysis suggests that this year it has suffered small but sustained territorial losses for the first time since October 2023. We estimate that by May 12th, between 280,000 and 518,000 Russian soldiers had been killed, with total casualties, including wounded, of between 1.1 and 1.5 million. Meaning that around 3% of Russia's pre-war male population of fighting age has been killed or wounded. Our calculations combine credible casualty estimates from intelligence agencies, defense officials, and independent researchers with data from our war tracker, which allows us to model daily death tolls based on the intensity of combat. Reliable estimates for Ukrainian losses remain too sparse for comparable modeling, but a single estimate from CSIS, a think tank, puts total casualties at up to 600,000 by December, including 100,000 to 140,000 dead, a higher share of its pre-war population than Russia. Our recent analysis includes new numbers from Medusa and Mediazona, two exiled Russian news outlets. Their database contains more than 218,000 individually identified soldiers killed in the war, painstakingly compiled from obituaries, social media posts, and local news reports. They then combine this with inheritance records, using the gap between the two databases to estimate how many deaths have gone unrecorded. More recently, they have added court rulings that declare soldiers as missing or dead without a body having been recovered. This grim toll is coming with few gains on the front lines. Mapping the battlefield has become increasingly difficult as it has become more dispersed. Ukrainian drones are stalking troops far behind the front line, making it harder for Russia to move units to the front without becoming targets. Some sources suggest Russian forces are still slowly gaining ground. Our tracker, which uses maps of the battlefield from ISW, a think tank, suggests that Russian forces have captured around 220 square kilometers this year, or just 0.04% of Ukraine's territory. But recently, Ukraine has begun to claw back ground. A 30-day moving average shows it has recaptured around 189 square kilometers. Russia may be stalling before a summer push. This may also be a turning point in the war. Section 5. How to stop the Ebola outbreak.
The latest epidemic in Central Africa is a warning about future pandemics. Ebola is a terrifying virus that kills 30 to 50% of the people it infects. Fortunately, the world has been getting better at fighting it. Since 2015, vaccines for Zaire, the most common Ebola strain, have limited its spread whenever hotspots emerged in Africa. Genetic sequencing of that strain has allowed rapid testing, which makes contact tracing easier. African governments, helped by NGOs, have learned how to triage and isolate patients. Crucially, they have also won the trust of locals who are horrified by hemorrhagic fevers. But the latest Ebola outbreak is caused by a rarer strain, Bundibugyo, for which there is no licensed vaccine or rapid test. For months, it swept undetected through eastern Congo. Aid cuts meant fewer health workers were watching out. On May 17th, the UN's World Health Organization called the outbreak a public health emergency of international concern. By May 20th, the tally of almost 600 suspected cases and 139 deaths was suggesting that this epidemic will be the worst Ebola emergency since at least 2018, when more than 2,000 people died in the same region. To avoid such a grim death toll, let alone that of 2014 to 2016 when 11,000 perished in West Africa, urgent, coordinated action is needed. So far, it has been lacking. To win this fight, scientists need incentives to swiftly make and deploy a vaccine. Donors, especially governments in the rich world, should promise now to buy ample supplies of a vaccine as soon as it is authorized to encourage drug firms to work faster. On May 20th, the WHO said two vaccines are being developed that show promise against the Bundibugyo strain. Although it will be months before either jab is ready, such efforts should be the priority. Even with a vaccine, stopping Ebola requires coordination in different countries. In the past, America, through its Centers for Disease Control and Prevention and aid spending, would have led this effort. Despite severe cuts under the Trump administration, the CDC still has field offices in Congo and neighboring Uganda, so it will play a role. But the most important institutions will be the WHO and Africa CDC, which is independent of its American namesake. Africa CDC did well during the COVID-19 pandemic, and can do so again if given enough outside expertise and funding. Humanitarian NGOs reduced their Ebola prevention measures last year in Ituri, the province where the outbreak emerged, because of aid cuts. They urgently need funds to pay for protective gear and to recruit more health workers. All this is made much harder by local politics. Eastern Congo is an ideal place for an epidemic to thrive. The state barely exists and is often predatory where it does. More than 100 militias terrorize the population. Much of North and South Kivu, two provinces where Ebola has been detected, is under the control of an armed group, M23, that says it wants to topple Congo's national government. Both the government and the militias have a sorry record of prioritizing their own interests above the lives of their compatriots. M23 has resisted calls by NGOs to reopen airports in its territory to let in humanitarian supplies. It accuses the Congolese government of making things worse by keeping banks closed. Mediators, including America and Qatar, should tell both sides to let in supplies and workers. They should also press Rwanda, M23's patron. This is Congo's 17th Ebola outbreak in 50 years. It will destroy both lives and livelihoods before it is contained. Fortunately, the virus is not airborne, so it cannot spread as fast as COVID-19. Even so, it is a reminder of the need to prepare for the next pandemic. Vaccine research, the genomic sequencing of viruses, and disease surveillance are the world's immune system, protecting it against wider, deadlier outbreaks. When that immunity is weakened, disaster beckons. Section 6. The Weird, Wild Story of Humanity's Obsession with Gold. A new book charts the gilded history of an ancient asset. The Secret History of Gold by Dominic Frisby. In the 1980s, Lloyd Blankfein, the future boss of Goldman Sachs but then a rookie gold trader, bought a kilogram of the metal for himself.
He describes this in Streetwise, his memoir, as less an investment than a conversation piece, albeit one that cost around $15,000 or $50,000 today. When he handed it around at dinner parties, he found it better at prompting awe than speech. People would become slightly mesmerized, he writes. No one ever wanted to let go of it. As Dominic Frisby, a financial writer, recounts, gold has captivated human beings since time immemorial. In doing so, it has shaped the course of history. The earliest known artifacts made of it are 6,700 years old, from the Neolithic period, and include crowns, brooches, and a gold phallus cover with holes for threads to tie it on. Even then, in other words, gold was already bound up with wealth and power, as it still is today. The phallus cover, Mr. Frisby muses, perhaps indicated the owner's status as a leading procreator. The primal instinct to covet gold pervades folklore. Greek myths heave with the stuff. There is a golden fleece sought by the Argonauts, a golden apple given to Aphrodite, and golden everything touched by King Midas. Ancient rulers understood the power of this symbolism, but put it to good use. When the Lydian Empire struck the first coins in the 7th century BC, it made them from silver and gold. Some 200 years later, when Alexander the Great conquered the Persian Empire, he carefully secured all its main gold-supplying regions. Then he established 26 mints across Europe, Asia, and Africa, and ensured that some of the most valuable coins had a gold purity of 98%. This idea stuck on and off for over 2,000 years, and so gold's history is also that of money. It is therefore unfortunate that Mr. Frisby's grasp of this topic is shaky. He writes reverently of the gold standard, under which governments used to peg their currency's value to the metal, and for which no serious economist would advocate today. Its well-documented contributions to deflationary and financial crises, including the Depression, go curiously undiscussed in this book. By contrast, the author blasts the pernicious consequences of the floating fiat currencies that replaced gold-backed ones after America junked the international gold standard in 1971. In fact, this switch set the stage for a great economic boom. Part of the fun of this book is how much Mr. Frisby embodies the stereotype of the gold bug as a crank. Without the discipline of gold, he writes, governments have grown fat on waste, war, and welfare, as if these problems were born in the 1970s. Currencies not backed by gold are blamed for rising house prices, immigration, and feelings of hopelessness. The connections, Mr. Frisby darkly warns, are undeniable once you understand the forces at work. This reviewer must confess to having finished the book unenlightened. It is, nevertheless, worth reading, because the author has collected some cracking stories. There is the Spanish King Ferdinand II's order to the conquistadors to get gold, humanely if possible, but at all hazards get gold. There are the gold rushes of the 19th century, which transformed California and Australia. There is the Bank of Norway's daring and amazingly successful mission to keep its gold from the Nazis during the Second World War. It is also worth reading this book because gold still matters a lot. It accounts for over 80% of America's foreign exchange reserves. Meanwhile, America's weaponization of the dollar through sanctions on the likes of Russia and Iran have prompted a race for alternatives, whether backed by governments or based on Bitcoin. Yet as Mr. Frisby notes, even the countries that are keenest on these alternatives, such as China, Saudi Arabia, and Thailand, are clamoring to buy gold too. So are investors, because of gold's use as a haven from inflation and political chaos. Both have surged in recent years, as has the gold price. Mr. Blankfein's kilogram would now fetch around $150,000. As a basis for money, gold is still, as John Maynard Keynes wrote in 1924, a barbarous relic. But as a component in investors' portfolios, it is as important as ever. Section 7. FIFA's exorbitant World Cup tickets could backfire. Why it is hard to monetize football's atmosphere. Gianni Infantino, the boss of FIFA, calls football's governing body the world's purveyor of happiness.
At this year's World Cup in North America, that happiness will come at a price. The cheapest tickets for group stage games average $200. Those for the final,

embraced dynamic pricing, whereby price rise in line with demand, and opened an official resale marketplace, from which it takes a 15% cut from both the buyer and the seller. Even after adjusting for inflation, World Cup tickets across America, Canada, and Mexico cost more than twice as much as they did in Qatar in 2022, and roughly four times as much as when America last hosted the tournament in 1994. Some tickets to the final have been relisted for $2 million. Fans of Brazil, five-time world champions, would need to spend roughly $3,800 on the resale market to attend their side's three group stage matches, the most of any country. Even supporters of Cape Verde, making their World Cup debut, would need to fork out almost $1,000. It all feels distinctly American. Fans of the other football pay at least $900 for Super Bowl tickets, and the vast majority go for more than $6,000. In Europe, by comparison, the cheapest adult ticket for this year's Champions League final cost the equivalent of $200. FIFA's new pricing is a gamble. For one thing, tickets haven't yet sold out, and hotels in host cities do not appear to have reached capacity. Resale prices for some games may drift downwards. But by the time tickets become cheaper, many ordinary fans may already have abandoned hopes of traveling, especially with airfares rising sharply amid an energy shock. Even if higher prices offset weaker sales, FIFA risks damaging the product itself, which could in turn hurt its more lucrative revenue streams. Full stadiums create the noise and tension that make matches compelling on screen. FIFA faced embarrassment last year during the Club World Cup, when spectators were reportedly moved towards television cameras at sparsely attended matches. Studies have shown that wealthier fans are quieter and less overtly passionate about their teams. Indeed, Joe Burrow, a quarterback for the Cincinnati Bengals, described the atmosphere at the Super Bowl in 2022 as akin to a corporate dinner party. The rich increasingly prefer to spend their money on once-in-a-lifetime experiences rather than fancy goods. That ought to be good news for FIFA's bean counters. And it is. Until, that is, the very experience that these punters crave is diminished by their own presence. Section 8. How well do anabolic steroids work? Vary, but beware the side effects. Most sporting bodies prohibit performance-enhancing drugs. The enhanced games revels in the possibilities they offer. The competition, which kicks off on May 24th, allows athletes to use all sorts of substances, provided they are licensed and that they are administered under a doctor's supervision. Many athletes competing in the games have been cagey about their plans. But in April, Mitchell Hooper, a Canadian who has twice won the World's Strongest Man competition, revealed his in detail. Aside from Adderall, a stimulant, Mr. Hooper's stack consists of various anabolic androgenic steroids, or AAS, a class of compounds that are chemical cousins of testosterone, the chief male sex hormone. That makes sense. AAS are some of the most potent performance-enhancing drugs known, especially for boosting strength and power. They will probably be doing most of the heavy lifting for every athlete at the games. And they are popular with non-athletes, too. One meta-analysis from 2014 estimated that 6% of men have used them at least once. But just how effective are they? In short, very, at least when it comes to packing on muscle. In a much-cited study done in 1996, for instance, young men given high-ish levels of testosterone and told to do no exercise saw 19% improvement in their lower body strength after 10 weeks. That was about the same as participants given placebo drugs, but who hit the weight room three times a week. Those who combined steroids with training saw a 38% increase. Several other randomized controlled trials conducted since then have reported similar results. Steroids also boost levels of oxygen-carrying red blood cells, which might help with endurance sports. Gym wisdom holds that they improve recovery too, allowing athletes to train harder, though that has yet to be rigorously proven in humans. What this means for sporting performance is harder to quantify.

0: Since steroids are banned in most sports, controlled trials on elite athletes are usually a non-starter. But in 1997, Clinical Chemistry published a remarkable paper based on documents from the East German state-sponsored doping program that began in the 1960s. One chart shows Turnabol, a steroid taken orally, improving the shot put distance of a female athlete by around 15% in just 11 weeks. All this extra power comes with side effects. For one thing, taking high levels of steroids raises the risk of heart disease. Artificial AAS also suppress production of the natural sort, causing infertility and, in men, testicular shrinkage. Usually, the body will resume production when you stop taking the drugs, but sometimes it does not. Cosmetic side effects are another worry. In men genetically predisposed to baldness, steroids will accelerate hair loss. As testosterone is the chemical from which the body synthesizes estrogen, some AAS can lead to unnaturally high levels of that hormone, causing some men to grow breasts. In women, steroids can enlarge the clitoris, encourage the growth of body hair and beards, and deepen the voice. Some of the doped East German athletes, most of whom took steroids unwittingly, suffered lifelong health complications and in 2006 won payouts from the company that made the drugs. Steroids clearly work, but powerful drugs have powerful downsides, a lesson that competitors in the enhanced games would do well to bear in mind. Section 9. Japanese eels have two types of sperm. Understanding why could help boost their numbers. The Japanese eel is big business. Japan alone consumes over 130,000 tons of the fish every year. Unlike such species as trout and salmon, which are hatched and reared in fish farms, eel fry are captured in the wild and raised in ponds before going to market. This is done because artificial insemination is required to breed these eels in captivity, and the associated fertility rates are poor. New work led by Feng Zhao at the East China Sea Fisheries Research Institute, published in MDPI Biology, has revealed one possible reason artificial insemination may not be working well. Japanese eels have two types of sperm. There is much that is unusual about Japanese eels. They spend spring and summer in Asian rivers, but begin migrating into the Pacific Ocean during the autumn. They then swim into the Mariana Trench, the deepest point on the planet, in order to breed and lay their eggs. The eggs hatch in the bitter cold of the Stygian Trench, and the fry then swim back to the rivers that their parents came from. It is along this portion of the journey that they are caught and transferred to ponds. The capture and farming of fry is decimating the wild population. When the Japanese eel was classified as endangered in 2014, its numbers were thought to have collapsed by 90% over the preceding three decades. The decline has since continued. It was the threat of population collapse, along with the hope of breeding eels more cheaply in captivity, that led Dr. Zhao to study eel sperm. Working with colleagues, Dr. Zhao manually injected hormones into 20 male eels that had been captured in China's Pearl River estuary. The hormones drove the eels to sexual maturity, making it possible for the team to extract sperm by applying pressure to their abdomens. When they put these samples under the microscope, they were astonished to discover two types of sperm cell. One type, which has been seen before, was shaped like an eyebrow. The other was round. Few animals have two types of sperm. Most that do are insects that engage in sperm competition, in which sperm from several males compete for access to the eggs inside one female. Under these circumstances, one sperm type is usually the fertilizer that actively swims towards the eggs, while the other either impedes or draws the attention of opposing sperm. Whether the round sperm that Dr. Zhao has discovered is a decoy or something more mysterious remains to be determined with fertility experiments. If it plays no active role, ditching it in favor of the eyebrow-shaped fertilizers during insemination ought to make breeding easier. What would make it easier still would be getting the eels to sexually mature on their own. Such work is underway. One of the challenges of replicating this process artificially is that eels encounter major environmental changes during migration that are thought to drive them to mature. Dr. Shao is developing indoor systems that use salinity, temperature, and lighting to replicate trench conditions. He describes his early results as encouraging, with the eels in his lab having engaged in courtship and breeding behaviors. Dr. Shao cautions, however, that proper experimental verification has yet to be done. Section 10. Mothers who cannot breastfeed have been given terrible advice. Medicine has neglected mammary glands for too long. Medicine is a neatly sorted discipline. From head to toe, all major parts of the body have a specialism. Cardiology for the heart, urology for male genitals, neurology for the brain, even psychiatry for the embodied mind. All that is but one. Mammary glands, though possessed by one half of humanity and admired by the other, lack a dedicated field. Science, too, has neglected the body's milk-making function. This lack of lactology is bad for infants and mothers. More than 130 million women give birth each year. Of the nearly 2 billion women and girls alive today who have not yet done so, over 90% can expect to have a child at some point. Most mothers try to breastfeed, but 2 in 5 of those who do will encounter at least some problems. For some, it hurts, like being bitten by a critter you can't swat away. For others, producing enough milk to feed their baby proves impossible. And often, the advice they receive is both painful and useless. Yet despite the vast unmet demand for better advice and treatment, scandalously little is known about the subject. A search for low milk supply or low milk production returns a meager 14,000 academic papers on PubMed, a database of 40 million medical research papers. Erectile dysfunction, which afflicts perhaps 300 million men, mostly minimally, elicits 32,000 studies. This neglect matters. Mothers are free to choose not to breastfeed, but most want to try because the benefits for their babies, such as helping ward off infections, are large. A study in The Lancet, a medical journal, in 2016 found that if all babies were breastfed, 823,000 deaths of children under 5 would be averted each year, partly because in poor countries, formula is often made with dirty water. Understanding why some women give up and what can be done to reduce their number is therefore an immense value. Instead, doctors often dismiss their problems, offer dubious guesswork as advice, or tell mothers to switch to formula. In parts of Europe, between 20 and 40% of newborns are fed powdered milk before leaving the hospital. Pregnancy care in some places scarcely mentions breastfeeding, perhaps on the assumption that it will be easy because it is natural. So is childbirth, but that does not make obstetricians redundant. The gap left in medicine is filled by non-physicians on breastfeeding helplines and lactation consultants who, in the absence of hard facts, often base their counsel on hunches. A better understanding of breasts would allow doctors to make important distinctions. Some mothers produce enough milk but have trouble releasing it. For them, the answer may be to stimulate the flow by putting the baby to nipple more often, or by using a breast pump. For mothers who cannot produce enough, different approaches are needed. For years, doctors assumed this problem was rare, that no more than 5% of mothers suffered from inadequate milk supply. Recent research by scientists who have bothered to look suggests that the true figure is closer to 10 or even 20%. The causes of low milk supply are often linked to complicated biological pathways beyond a new mother's control, as we explore in our Weekend Intelligence podcast. Some are genetic. Others may involve conditions like obesity, diabetes, or autoimmune disorders, which expectant women cannot just wish away by willpower alone. Mothers grappling with such problems deserve a rigorous diagnosis and proven treatment from a specialist medical lactologist. Instead, the standard advice is to tether themselves to a breast pump at least 8 times a day and all will be fine, though such a brutal regimen is not grounded in any research. When all is not fine, women are often made to feel that the fault is theirs for lack of effort. In fact, they have not failed their children. Rather, medicine has failed them. Section 11. Companion podcasts are the latest hit format. Ready for more after binging on TV? When you are not watching your new favorite TV show, you may be thinking about it. How did they come up with that plot line? And how did the lead actor feel when he read the script? Where did they shoot that memorable scene? And with how many retakes? How long did it take to make that bejeweled costume? A new format has emerged to satisfy fans' curiosity: the companion podcast. Recently, listeners have devoured episodes about Beef, a miniseries, and plunged into The Pitt, a medical drama. This month, ahead of its TV remake of Harry Potter in December, HBO is releasing a podcast revisiting the 8 movies. And on May 15th, viewers will return to Rutshire for the second season of Rivals, an adaptation of Jilly Cooper's bunkbuster novel. An official podcast will chronicle the joys and challenges of bringing 1980s television and naughtiness to life. At least 17 companion podcasts have launched this year alone. They tend to offer fans a glimpse behind the scenes as the TV show's cast and crew chat about the decisions and antics on set. Take, for example, Neil Druckmann, who developed the video game The Last of Us and became host of a podcast accompanying the television show. He let fans in on the adaptation process, including how he just could not crack a film and how he was unburdened by teaching people how to walk, move, jump, and crawl as he rejigged entire plot points for a passive, non-gamer audience. Becky Rowe, HBO's director of podcasts, says the format appeals in an age of information. Audiences are eager to know, how did they pull off that stunt? How did this character or story arc come together? Such podcasts should be genuinely immersive and insightful, says Darby Doris, a producer on the recent Peaky Blinders tie-in. It is no good assuming the audience is going to stick around for a bit of a fun chat. Some podcasts bring in subject experts to add authority and analysis. A pediatrician has dissected the medical storylines in The Pitt, and a space scientist has guided viewers through the astrophysics of Three Body Problem. There has long been demand for this kind of content. Back in the day, DVD box sets came with special features and interviews. Streaming did away with DVDs and their behind-the-scenes bonuses, to the dismay of enthusiasts. Unofficial rewatch podcasts, in which fans scrutinize their favorite shows, filled some of the gap and gained a popular following. In the 2010s, two comedians found a huge audience with Gilmore Guys, an affectionate tribute to the teen drama Gilmore Girls. So for networks, companion podcasts are a no-brainer. They are relatively cheap to produce, bolster retention, and can be enjoyed anywhere. One of the core objectives here is to introduce content that can be consumed on the move, reckons Matt Trickett of Ampere Analysis, a research firm. Fans can be thinking about their favorite show all day long, not just when they watch it on the sofa after work. In time, a saturation point will surely come. Can you imagine if even half of the 1,100 shows released in America in 2025 had an official podcast? But for now, they are thriving. Television audiences are primed for an earful. Section 12. Who wants to relax on holiday? Daredevil vacations are becoming thrillingly popular. A vacation is having nothing to do and all day to do it in, said Robert Orban, an American comedy writer. Summer holidays have long involved reclining on a far-flung beach. But more tourists are foregoing sun loungers in search of adrenaline-packed pursuits, such as canyoning, scrambling down gorges, or abseiling, descending rock faces. Darecations are a top tourism trend of 2026, according to Pinterest, a social media firm. Around 14% of international travelers are keen on such pursuits, suggests the Adventure Travel Trade Association, or ATA, a trade group. Adventure travel involves wanting to get out of your comfort zone, explains Heather Kelly of ATA. Sometimes that means trying an extreme activity, Sports Cover Direct, an insurance provider, claims that the number of people buying travel insurance for sporting activities nearly tripled between 2023 and 2025. The fastest growing endeavors include mountaineering, rafting, hiking, and running events such as marathons. Other times, derecations come with added comforts. Soft adventures, as industry folk call them, are on the rise. Such holidays can involve less strenuous activities, calm kayaking rather than the whitewater rafting, and luxury accommodation. On Airbnb, bookings for nature and outdoor experiences, which include surfing and cycling tours, are outpacing all other activities. There is a shift away from fly-and-flop holidays, notes Lisa Marseille of Airbnb, and towards immersive and memorable travel experiences. As the wealthy amass even greater riches, they have more to splurge on tailored trips. Derecationers say they want to get off the beaten track. Many see adventure travel as a status symbol. Rare events, such as seeing a volcano erupt at sunrise, make great stories to tell friends. Or, better yet, show off on social media. Derecations offer the sort of enviable views instantly loved on Instagram. The best things, many captions attest, are found not on the beach, but on the other side of fear. Holidays spent simply lounging about have never been such a flop. Well, that's all the time I have for today, but thank you again for tuning in. You've been listening to this week's edition of The Economist. This is Trevor, wishing you good rest of your day.
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2: Good morning. Early this morning, expect clear skies and a low around 64. Later today, expect sunshine and a high around 80. Monday night, expect clear skies and a low around 64. Tuesday, there is a slight chance of rain with a high near 77. Tuesday night, look for partly cloudy skies with a low near 69. Wednesday, there is a slight chance of rain with a high near 81. Get your weather every hour right here on Mind's Eye Radio, your virtual news stand.
3: In Belleville and Granite City, it's clear and 56 degrees. In O'Fallon, it's misty and 57 degrees.
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8: Hello. This is Janet Leffler, and we're going to read the Wall Street Journal for Friday, May 22nd. Our first article on the front page: Trump collides with GOP senators over $1.8 billion anti-weaponization fund. Senate Republicans broke with President Trump over his administration's plan to create a $1.8 billion settlement fund to pay people who claim political persecution, with widespread opposition forcing party leaders Thursday to abandon votes on immigration enforcement funding and send lawmakers home early for their Memorial Day break. The anti-weaponization fund is a Trump priority after he alleged for years that his supporters, including those prosecuted over the January 6, 2021 attack of the Capitol, had been targeted unfairly by the Biden administration. But its creation has run into blowback in the Senate. An immigration enforcement bill gave senators leverage to dig in their heels. "I don't like the fund at all," said Senator John Curtis, a Republican from Utah, who added he didn't think any guardrails could fix it. Senator Tom Tillis, a Republican from North Carolina, a frequent target of Trump criticism who is retiring, called it a pot for punks. With no resolution in sight, Senator Majority Leader Tom Toom, Republican from South Dakota, sent senators home for their week-long Memorial Day recess, putting the Republican-led Congress on course to miss Trump's deadline to have the Immigration and Custom Enforcement and Border Patrol measure on his desk by June 1. "Passing the measure obviously became a more complicated and bumpy path than we had hoped for," said Thune, who had raised his own concerns about the fund and said his colleagues had very legitimate questions. Opposition to the weaponization fund went far beyond the handful of GOP senators who have spoken up publicly and included far more than half of the Senate Republicans, according to people familiar with the matter. The fight comes as Republicans are growing nervous about their prospects for midterms and their ability to pass any significant legislation before November. The president's decision this week to target another GOP senator, John Cornyn of Texas, for political extinction rattled many Republicans whose loyalty to the White House had been steadfast. Asked if he was losing control of Senate Republicans, Trump responded, "I really don't know. I can tell you I only do what's right." Republicans have been aiming to pass a $70 billion multi-year package for ICE and Border Patrol this week and send it to the House. Some GOP senators then pushed for adding language to the bill that could curtail the anti-weaponization fund, crossing Trump. Lawmakers also were bracing for potential Democratic amendments that would force them to take a public stand on the fund. Acting Attorney General Todd Blanche, Trump's former personal lawyer, was dispatched Thursday morning to Capitol Hill to brief lawmakers on the fund and listen to their concerns. The two-hour closed-door meeting failed to win over Republican dissenters, and lawmakers left looking glum. So the nation's top law enforcement official is asking for a slush fund to pay people who assault cops. Utterly stupid, morally wrong, take your pick, said Senator Mitch McConnell, the Republican from Kentucky, the former GOP leader who is retiring after this term. Senator Lisa Murkowski, a Republican from Alaska, described the mood in the Blanche meeting as challenging. She said the announcement of the fund by Blanche earlier this week dropped a bomb in the middle of a pretty well planned out process to pass the immigration package. The fund is a byproduct of a lawsuit that Trump filed against the IRS, seeking $10 billion in damages for the illegal disclosure of his tax returns by a government contractor. Trump then dropped the suit in advance of a federal judge's deadline in exchange for the creation of the fund and an announcement by Blanche that pending tax audits of Trump and his businesses will cease. In a one-page overview of the fund sent to the Senate Republicans, the Justice Department wrote that there is no partisan restriction. Democrats can submit claims to, and noted that as part of the settlement creating the fund, the president, his sons, and the Trump Organization LLC will receive a formal apology, but no monetary payment or damages of any kind. They cannot receive any money from the fund either. However, Blanche will appoint the commissioners who run the fund, and Trump can fire them, and the fund's definition of weaponization references actions taken by the Biden administration. The Trump family and businesses do benefit from the end to their audits. By leaving Washington, Republicans left the fund intact and without any guardrails they might want to impose. When they return in June, it will likely take specific action, perhaps with Democrats, to place constraints on the $1.8 billion. We'll do everything we can to stop this slush fund, whether it's in the courts, whether it's legislative, said Senator Minority Leader Chuck Schumer, the Democrat from New York. Congress passed money for most of the Department of Homeland Security earlier this year, but Democrats blocked funding. But Democrats blocked funding for the immigration enforcement as they sought to secure policy changes following the deaths of two U.S. citizens during an enforcement surge in Minnesota. Senate Republicans are now trying to pass funding for ICE and Border Patrol through a process called budget reconciliation, which requires a simple majority rather than the 60 votes typically required. The GOP has a 53-47 majority in the chamber. Republicans are in complete disarray, Schumer said. They are divided over things that Americans don't want. Senators have aired growing concerns about Trump's heavy hand. The president stunned Republicans on Thursday by endorsing Texas Attorney General Ken Paxton over Cornyn ahead of the state's Senate GOP runoff next Tuesday. In recent days, Trump's favored candidates defeated Senator Bill Cassidy, the Republican from Louisiana, and Representative Thomas Massie, a Republican from Kentucky, in GOP primaries. Those developments rattled Republicans and created what lawmakers call YOLO caucus, lawmakers who have nothing left to lose, some of whom have become loud voices of opposition. If you really think that the American people like the president suing himself, basically then making a deal that benefits himself with a broad immunity for not just for IRS dealings, but for anything else, said Cassidy. Cassidy, for the first time, voted this week with Democrats to advance a war powers resolution designed to rein in U.S. military action in Iran. The uproar over the weaponization fund came a day after Republicans signed they will abandon a proposal to provide $1 billion for security upgrades to the White House complex and Trump's planned ballroom. Some GOP lawmakers worry the request appears tone-deaf amid a conflict with Iran that has pushed average gasoline prices past the $4.50 a gallon across the nation. I know my constituents, and I'm sure many other representative constituents, do not want taxpayer money going to a ballroom, said Representative Brian Fitzpatrick, a Republican from Pennsylvania, the co-chair of the Partisan Problem Solvers Caucus, who faces a tough re-election battle on Wednesday. Fitzpatrick has also criticized the weaponization fund and introduced a bill with Democratic Representative Tom Suse of New York to block any payments from it. Trump, who has said the ballroom would be built using funds from private donors, said construction would go ahead. When asked what happens if Congress doesn't sign off on a security money, Trump said, then the White House won't be a very secure place. About $200 million of the $1 billion total is designated for the East Wing Modernization Project, including above and below ground hardening of the ballroom, according to a cost breakdown shared with Republican senators. The rest would go toward training, visitor screening facilities, and other Secret Service priorities. Another article on the front page of the Wall Street Journal: how super voting shares tighten Musk's iron grip on SpaceX. Elon Musk holds so much power at SpaceX that it is nearly impossible to fire him or make other significant corporate changes without his support. That isn't going to change for investors in the company's initial public offering. Musk will have a nearly unprecedented level of control at the public company of its size, which is expected to reach a valuation of at least $1.5 trillion. The SpaceX founder, who serves as chairman, chief executive, and chief technical officer, controls roughly 85% of the voting power at the satellite builder, rocket launcher provider, and artificial intelligence developer. The structure remedies some of the frustrations Musk has faced running Tesla. In its 16 years on Wall Street, the electric vehicle maker has been a lightning rod for shareholder lawsuits and activist calls for Musk's dismissal. The executive has complained at times that he dislikes running a public company. SpaceX ownership structure gives different rights to various groups of investors. Individual investors will be able to buy Class A shares, which have just one vote apiece. Meanwhile, Class B shares carry 10 votes for each share owned, according to the securities filing Wednesday. Musk holds 95% of Class B shares. Google and Facebook both put in place supervoting shares when they went public, granting their founders a level of outsized control. In both cases, shareholders had other ways to take action. They could sue in state court in Delaware, where the companies were incorporated, or sell all their shares. SpaceX disclosed on Wednesday that it has 12 billion shares outstanding. It has the two voting classes. Musk owned 12% of Class A shares on May 1st. At a price of $105 a share, the shares are worth about $89 billion. Musk can vote 94% of Class B shares, which are subject to restrictions. They turn into Class A shares if they're transferred in many cases. About a fifth of those Class B shares haven't vested yet. Musk has to meet certain targets, including 1 million-person Mars colony. He can vote those shares, but he can't sell or borrow against them. In addition, Musk holds stock options that he convert into 350 million more Class B shares at $8.40 apiece. Together, Musk's Class B shares and options would be valued at more than $440 billion, not counting the unvested portion. The value assumes a share price of $105. Class B shares will control the board, carrying the right to elect a majority of directors. Most of the time, Class A and Class B vote together, but Musk holds 85% of that vote. Assuming other SpaceX executives and directors vote with Musk, they could add to his voting power. In the case of SpaceX, there are restrictions that would make it virtually impossible for most shareholders to sue the company. The first is a provision allowed under the state law of Texas, where SpaceX is legally based, that prevents lawsuits from shareholders collectively representing less than 3% of the stock issued. The second is an arbitration requirement that restricts investors from banding together to file class action suits. They're essentially closing off every possible avenue for shareholders to have any influence at all, said Ann Lipton, a law professor at the University of Colorado Boulder. In the filings, SpaceX made its case for keeping Musk happy. Mr. Musk has been and continues to be a driving force behind our growth, innovation, and operational success, the company wrote in its investor prospectus. When Tesla went public in 2010, it issued a single class of stock with one vote per share owned. That structure has led to colorful campaigns to sway institutional and retail shareholders alike during the company's annual meetings. Tesla also has faced lawsuits brought by shareholders, including one with just 9 shares who sued and won a case to cancel Musk's 2018 pay package. The chief executive pay package was reinstated on appeal late last year. The automaker later redomiciled in Texas and issued new rules that limited lawsuits to major shareholders. Last year, Musk made the case that he needed more voting control at the automaker to feel comfortable building out its artificial intelligence capabilities. Otherwise, he said he feared the takeover of the company by activist investors. I think my control over Tesla should be enough to ensure that it goes in a good direction, but not so much control that I can't be thrown out if I go crazy, he said on Tesla's July earnings call. He said that the company studied creating supervoting authority but found that only ways to increase his control was to issue him more stock. Then 6 months ago, he got what he asked for. Tesla shareholders approved a new pay package from Musk that would ultimately be worth more than $1 trillion. The package requires Tesla to hit certain targets, including sales of humanoid robots and substantial growth in its network of autonomous vehicles. Compensation packages outlined in the SpaceX prospectus show Musk has been granted $1.3 billion in Class B shares that will vest if he hits a series of transformative market cap goals, colonizes the planet of Mars, and builds data centers in space. SpaceX described the performance goals as improbable. Still, Musk can already vote those shares, which contribute to 85% control, and take loans out against him if the board approves. While he can't sell his super voting shares, he can pass vested shares and their voting power to family members, including his children. If SpaceX went public today, Musk would have more voting power than any individual at the S&P tech company, according to data firm Equilar. Investors have mixed feelings about the structure. Some existing investors don't mind giving Musk outsized control because they want their financial interests aligned with him. Still, the SpaceX structure has drawn concern from corporate governance experts. In a recent paper, the academics Lucian Bebchuk and Kobe Castile argued that the governance structure could hurt SpaceX value in the long run because Musk can sell down his financial stake while maintaining significant control over the company. Even fully accepting that Musk is currently by far the best person to have at the helm, this might not be the case forever, Bebchuk and Castile wrote on the Harvard Law blog. The matter of control came up in Musk's recent court cases against OpenAI. Musk sued the AI startup, arguing that it robbed a charity by converting into a for-profit after Musk donated $38 million. When he was asked about his Tesla pay package on the stand, Musk said he wanted more control at Tesla to prevent a situation like the one in the movie The Terminator, in which artificial intelligence is used for nefarious ends. A worst-case situation would be that AI kills us all, I suppose, he said. In turn, the OpenAI executive Sam Altman and Greg Brockman testified that Musk was motivated by control in his dealings with the AI company, too. The executive said that they negotiated with Musk to give him equity in a for-profit version of OpenAI, but that he said he would only accept if he had control over the company. On Monday, a jury found that the case was outside the statute of limitations. Musk said he would appeal. News Corp, owner of the Wall Street Journal, has a content licensing partnership with OpenAI. A third article on the front page of the Wall Street Journal, The Secret to U.S.-China Diplomacy, The Sound of Music. At a state banquet in Beijing, hosted by Xi Jinping last week, President Trump was treated to a Chinese military band playing one of his favorite songs, YMCA. Also on the set list was another familiar melody, Edelweiss. Trump, more of a Phantom of the Opera fan, didn't react in any discernible way. The Rodgers and Hammerstein show tune, written in the style of an Austrian folk song, may not be the cornerstone of the Mar-a-Lago soundtrack, but it's a mainstay of U.S.-Chinese diplomacy. Songs from The Sound of Music have long been used to welcome American dignitaries in China. When Vice President Walter Mondale visited in 1979, he quipped that he heard two Chinese classics, Jingle Bells and Do-Re-Mi. In 2002, President George Bush was greeted at the Great Wall by a gaggle of children singing Edelweiss. A singer from the Chinese military serenaded the Defense Secretary Jim Mattis with the song during his 2018 trip. The musical tunes are among the most widely known English-language songs in China, embraced as wholesome and earnest tale about love on one's homeland and taught in classrooms across the country for decades. Edelweiss was one of the first English songs Josephine Zhu learned growing up in the 1980s when China was undergoing economic reforms and opening up to the rest of the world. It was so melodious, and I found it different from the music I heard before, said the 59-year-old retired accountant in Shanghai, who sometimes found herself humming it randomly. The music, based on the real-life story of the Von Trapps family escaping from Nazi-occupied Austria, made its debut in Broadway in 1959. The movie, starring Julia Roberts, Julie Andrews, and Christopher Plummer, came out in 1965. At that time, China was still recovering from a devastating famine known as the Great Leap Forward and soon entered the Cultural Revolution, a decade-long mass of upheaval that sought to eradicate bourgeois elements, including anything Western. But beginning in the 1970s, as censorship receded, The Sound of Music started to be screened widely in China. Its songs were played on repeat on the radio. When Kaiser Koh first visited China in the summer of 1981, his extended family there would ask him and his brother to sing some American tunes. Koh would croon standards like Take Me Out to the Ball Game, and then his relatives would show off with Do-Re-Mi. Edelweiss, in particular, seemed to resonate with people he met thanks to its simple melody, few words, and patriotic theme. In the years since, I've seen many Chinese men sing it, either drunk or at the karaoke, or occasionally accompanying themselves on guitar, just like Christopher Plummer did in the film, said Koh, who hosts the Seneca podcast about current affairs in China and founded two pioneering Chinese rock bands. In Beijing diplomatic sphere, the song was often heard at official functions and gatherings where American culture was shared, said Chaz Freeman, who ran the U.S. embassy there from 1981 to 1984. Edelweiss, mistaken at times for an actual Austrian folk song instead of an American creation, hasn't always been a welcome olive branch. In 1984, President Ronald Reagan quoted the song while welcoming the Austrian president for a state visit, which some in Vienna took offense to, according to news reports at the time. As more Americans visited China in the following decades, the Sound of Music became a common cultural touchstone. Exchange groups and their hosts often sang the songs together. Mary Milbin first traveled to China in 2006 as an exchange student from the University of Oklahoma. As a music theater performance major, she often discussed classic Broadway shows with students and others there, including The Sound of Music. One evening in Shanghai, after watching a performance of The Lion King, she met with the leadership of the Shanghai Grand Theater, and soon enough, they were all singing Edelweiss. Now a professional singer who has performed for Presidents Bush, Obama, Biden, and Trump, Milbin has continued to connect with Chinese people over the song, even at the highest levels. When she met with Cut Tianke, China's then ambassador to the U.S. in 2021, to discuss U.S.-Chinese relations, Kui suggested they end with something fun, like singing together. They considered a tune by Andrew Lloyd Webber, but settled on a song they both love, Edelweiss. I understand why this is such a meaningful song to the Chinese people, said Milbin. Edelweiss is a song of deep patriotism and love to one's country. Patriotism, like music, is a universal language. For Zhao, the retiree, the scene in the movie where Captain Von Trapp plays guitar and sings Edelweiss to his seven children has always left her with a feeling of warmth and tranquility. Sometimes she sings the songs at family gatherings. The song is beautiful and easy to follow, she said. It's great for all occasions, from a family reunion to a high-profile state banquet. We will turn to some world news, and here's an article. Cuba has few defenses if the U.S. military moves against it. Cuba's armed forces once fielded tens of thousands of well-trained soldiers during the height of the Cold War, deploying to conflicts from Angola to Syria. Today, as the U.S. sends an aircraft carrier to the Caribbean in a pressure campaign to change the island's communist government, Cuba's military is a ghost of its former self. Until the decline and fall of a benefactor, the Soviet Union, Cuba had an army of more than 200,000 soldiers. Now that force is down to some 40,000 to 45,000 active duty soldiers, divided in three parts to defend the country's east, west, and center. Its Air Force was once considered to be one of the best in Latin America, with modern Soviet MIG jet fighters. Its Navy had boasted three Soviet-built frigates. Today, the Air Force's handful of warplanes likely aren't airworthy, and Cuba's naval vessels don't work beyond the small boats operated by the Coast Guard, said Frank Mora, who was with President Barack Obama's top defense official for Latin America. Cuba had a first-world military in a third-world country, Mora said. Now it has no chance against the U.S. military. It's a shell of what it used to be. The Trump administration disagrees. In January, President Trump signed an order declaring Cuba an unusual and extraordinary threat to American national security, saying the country's government aligns itself with U.S.-designated terrorist groups, transnational criminal organization, and rivals to Washington such as Russia and China. This month, the U.S. indicted Raul Castro, the country's 94-year-old former president and an icon of the Cuban Revolution, on murder charges and issued new sanctions on its military leadership. Axios reported this week, citing classified intelligence, that Havana had acquired 300 drones and was working on plans to potentially fire them at Guantanamo Bay, U.S. Naval Base, or even Key West, Florida, if Cuba is attacked. On Thursday, Secretary of State Marco Rubio, a Cuban-American who has long criticized the Havana government, accused Cuba of hosting intelligence bases for China and Russia. Cuba and the U.S. are in talks about changes that would satisfy Trump, but Rubio said the chance of success is not high. Having a failed state 90 miles from our shore, run by friends of our adversaries, Rubio said, constitutes a national security threat. The drone news and the indictment of Castro are part of the narrative being constructed by the U.S. government to justify an invasion or other military action against Cuba if negotiations fail, said Brian Fonseca, an expert in Cuba and defense studies at Florida International University. The U.S. leaked that to make Cuba seem more like an imminent threat, Fonseca said of the drone report, the Cuban military would never launch a preemptive strike against the U.S. It would be suicidal. Cuban President Miguel Díaz-Canel warned Monday that military action against the island would provoke a bloodbath of incalculable consequences. Earlier, he had vowed to fight and die in defense of the country if the U.S. were attacked. If the U.S. attacked. To fend off invading troops, presumably from the U.S., Cuba depends on a defense doctrine known as the War of the People. The doctrine dates back to post-Vietnam War era and was instituted by Fidel Castro in 1980. Since relationships with the U.S. have deteriorated, the Cuban government has stepped up what it calls National Days of Defense to practice repelling invaders. Television footage shows elderly people firing worn AK-47 rifles and matrons planting mines. One video showed ox carts transporting artillery pieces. The Cuban military would be hampered in any fight by a U.S. blockade of oil shipments to the island, which produces only 40% of the crude oil it needs every day. Cuba has been undergoing daily nationwide blackouts that sometimes last for days. Its streets are empty amid a lack of fuel for even the most essential transport. Morale and motivation are also factors. Cuba's military has been living through a years-long economic crisis that has exhausted the population. And those troops have been unable to train or maintain their weapons, said Craig Deere, who served early in Trump's first administration as senior director for the Western Hemisphere Affairs at the National Security Council. Maybe their rifles work, and maybe they have bullets, but when you're going against the best in the world, you don't have a chance. There is no indication that Cuba has any offensive capability, but it could fight a war for survival in the event of a U.S. invasion, said Evan Ellis, a professor of Latin American studies at the U.S. Army War College. It would come down to how long they could hold out with guerrilla tactics, Ellis said. The core strategy of the Cuban Communist Party is survival. Another article from the World section of the Wall Street Journal. Violent protests challenge a Trump ally of Latin American rights. Bolivian President Rodrigo Paz was swept to power last year, shunting aside nearly a generation of socialist rule in this landlocked country and winning friends in the Trump administration for his pro-market views. Now, Paz's grip on power is tenuous after weeks of protest have turned violent with clashes between the Bolivian forces and demonstrators, setting up a test of whether the new wave of conservative Latin American leaders elected in recent years will have staying power. After two decades of the leftist rule, the turn to a center-right government seems increasingly shaky, said Michael Shifter, a senior fellow at the Inter-American Dialogue, a Washington policy group that studies Latin America. Paz inherited a profound economic crisis and has raised expectations that are exceedingly difficult to meet. The U.S. Deputy Secretary of State Christopher Landau described the unrest earlier this week as an attempted coup. Paz and the Trump administration, which in March welcomed him and other right-wing Latin American leaders to a Miami summit, had hoped this rule would turn the page after years of government control of the economy. Mining companies saw a possibility that a Paz administration would open Bolivia's resources to foreign investments, including lithium, a critical mineral for consumer electronics, batteries, and electric vehicles.

and tainted gasoline that has damaged engines led demonstrators to demand Paz's resignation and clash with riot police in recent days. The unrest has pushed the country to its worst political crisis in years. Mine workers, transportation unions, and indigenous groups have joined supporters of the former leftist leader, Evo Morales, to block highways across the country, protesting the austerity measures Paz has introduced to stabilize the economy since taking office nearly 7 months ago. Four people died after roadblocks prevented demonstrators from receiving medical care, said Natalia Aparicio, a political scientist in Bolivia. A small group of demonstrators apparently forced themselves into government offices in La Paz earlier this week, looting computer equipment and other items, according to the cell phone footage aired by local media. Police said they had detained some 130 demonstrators. This situation is very serious, said Eduardo Gamarra, a Bolivian who tracks the country's politics at Florida International University. It reflects some real deep-rooted structural issues that have not been resolved. While Paz may survive the current wave of protests, if he does not meet Bolivia's basic demands, he will struggle to govern, says Gamarra. Bolivians really don't care about ideology. What they want is to be able to feed themselves. They want to be able to have employment. If the government doesn't solve some of these problems, it's going to be very rough going. Paz has vowed to carry out a cabinet reshuffling to stop the unrest. Bolivia is a country of 12 million people, many of them members of the Aymara and Quechua indigenous groups living in the high mountains. The country's colorful past includes dictators, Nazi fugitives, and presidents toppled in protest. Schifter said politicians on both the right and the left have struggled to solve deep-seated problems in Bolivia and elsewhere in South America. Leftist governments may have failed in some countries, but there is little reason to believe that the more right-leaning governments could perform much better, either in reducing violence or producing growth, Schifter said. When Paz, a 58-year-old former senator, took office in November, he inherited a country close to collapse with dwindling dollar reserves, fuel shortages, and a widening fiscal crisis. The country has also faced deep divisions over class, income, and ethnicity that have repeatedly fueled political unrest. Investors in Washington hope Paz could stabilize the resource-rich nation. Bolivia holds some of the world's largest lithium reserves, which are increasingly important to the U.S. and Europe as they seek alternatives to Chinese-dominated supply chains. U.S. officials embraced Bolivian new leader as part of a wave of market-friendly South America leaders who Washington hoped would bring the region closer to the U.S. after years of expanding Chinese influence under leftist governments. Bolivia's recent protests show how overly optimistic those predictions might have been, according to the political analyst. Against the backdrop of an increasing difficult global environment, the Iran war is hitting particularly hard. Presidents of any ideological stripe are finding it very hard to govern effectively, Schifter said. We will turn to some of the U.S. news in this article. Mortgage rates hit a nine-month high in blow to prime buying season. Mortgage rates this week rose to the highest level since August. More bad news for home shoppers during what is usually the busiest time of the year for home sales. The average rate on a 30-year fixed mortgage rose to 6.51% this week from 6.36% last week, Freddie Mac said Thursday.
higher mortgage rates, and

0: expensive home prices are keeping many would-be buyers on the sidelines. Rising costs in many places for home insurance and property taxes have also spooked buyers. The rise in mortgage rates this year marks a reversal from the second half of 2025, when rates declined after the Federal Reserve started easing short-term interest rates. Mortgage rates dipped below 6% in February, boosting expectations for a busy spring after three straight years of lackluster activity. But that brief momentum has stalled. The war in Iran and subsequent rise in oil prices have led to worries about inflation and dampened expectations for the spring home buying season. Existing home sales were flat in April, well below economic expectations. Mortgage rates tend to loosely follow a 10-year Treasury yield, which rose last week after inflation data shows the biggest increase in 3 years. Each uptick in rates narrows the pool of buyers who can make the numbers work, said Anthony Smith, senior economist at Realtor.com, which is operated by News Corp, parent of the Wall Street Journal. Mortgage rates look poised to keep rising after leaning towards another rate cut before the war in Iran. Federal officials are now weighing whether to raise rates, according to the minutes of an April policymaker meeting released Wednesday. The fourth straight slow year for the housing market will challenge industries that rely on home sales, including real estate brokers, mortgage lenders, home builders, and furniture manufacturers. Frustration over the unaffordable housing market has also spilled into political campaigns. At the national level, President Trump has pushed Congress to pass a bill aimed at lowering the cost of housing. Even a small change in mortgage rates can affect a buyer's purchasing power. A buyer with a $2,500 monthly budget and a 20% down payment can't afford to buy a roughly $400,000 home at 6% mortgage rate, according to the real estate broker Redfin. With a 6.5% rate, that same buyer can afford a $384,000 home. Mortgage rates are still lower than they were a year ago, and some buyers are taking advantage of a slower market. Mortgage applications for home purchases fell last week compared with the previous week, but rose 8% year over year, according to Mortgage Bankers Association. But buyers currently shopping for homes are being picky, especially if a home needs repairs that could add to their cost, real estate agents say. To get deals done, sellers and home builders in many markets are offering concessions, such as covering the buyer's closing costs. When Amma and Brian Canton bought a new home in Reno, Nevada earlier this month, the builder gave them a concession that they used to reduce their mortgage rate to 5.7%, Amma Canton said. The home was more expensive than the existing homes they had looked at, but the lower mortgage rate made the monthly payment about the same. That was a game changer, she said. The interest rate makes a big difference. Another article in the U.S. News section of the Wall Street Journal, the dangerous brew that's rattling bond markets. The question for bond markets isn't why yields rose so much in the past week, but why this didn't happen sooner. Government borrowing everywhere, and especially in the U.S., has been out of control for years. Inflation in the United States has been stuck above the Federal Reserve's 2% target since 2022. Yet, in heavy corporate borrowing to fund the AI build-out, and you wonder why long-term interest rates aren't higher? To be sure, the sell-off, when bond yields go up, their prices go down, has been mild in the scheme of things. The 30-year Treasury yield hit a 19-year high of 5.18% Tuesday. Yet the more closely watched 10-year yield at 4.67% was lower than in October 2023. Both dropped back Wednesday on hopes that oil will resume flowing through the Strait of Hormuz. Yields reached 5% in 2023 in a great part because the Fed's short-term interest rate target was even higher at 5.25% to 5.5%. Today, the Fed's rate target is 1.75 percentage points lower. Fading hopes of more Fed cuts drove the recent surge in yields. But the bigger driver over the past year is that investors want more compensation for lending over many years instead of a few months. That reflects a judgment that debt, inflation, and populism, all prominently at work in the past week, are going to be around for a while. They don't mean a bond market crisis is in the offing, but together they are likely to put upward pressure on interest rates for years to come. Before 2020, elected leaders usually preached the virtues of austerity, even if they didn't practice it much. Since then, they have responded to almost every shock by borrowing more. President Joe Biden's 2021 stimulus was followed by President Trump's 2025 tax cuts. His administration projects the budget deficit rising 16% this fiscal year to $2.1 trillion. Trump has requested a record $1.5 trillion for the Pentagon for next year. That is a lot of debt for investors to absorb. From 2023 through 2026, U.S. deficits have averaged 6.2% of gross domestic product, unprecedented outside war, recessions, or emergencies. That's up from 4.8% average from 2010 to 2019 and 2.3% from 2002 to 2007. The response to the inflation increase from war with Iran may bring about yet more borrowing. Sena Taraji was elected Prime Minister of Japan last year with a formidable majority, but hasn't used the resulting political capital to shrink Japan's massive debt. Indeed, in the past week, she said a new budget might be in order to extend relief to families hit by energy prices, which set Japanese bond yields up sharply. In the U.S., Trump has proposed suspending the federal gasoline tax, which would cost $3.5 billion a month, according to the Committee for a Responsible Federal Budget. The rise of populists on the left and the right make any serious attempt to reduce deficits even more remote. Despite a huge parliamentary majority, British Prime Minister Keir Starmer faces stiff resistance to spending cuts from his Labour Party's left wing. His leadership may soon be challenged by Greater Manchester Mayor Andy Burnham, a socialist who has said Britain should not be in hock to the bond market. That prospect fed the recent rise in British yields. Until 2020, big economic shocks tended to push inflation lower. China's entry into the World Trade Organization, the U.S. mortgage crisis, the euro crisis, the shale oil revolution, the initial wave of COVID-19. Central banks often fought to keep inflation from slipping below their 2% targets by keeping short-term rates near zero and buying bonds. Investors accepted low returns on bonds because bonds act like insurance, rising in price when stocks fall and the central bank intervened. Since then, shocks have tended to push inflation higher. The supply chain disruption following COVID, Russia's invasion of Ukraine, Trump's tariffs, and the closure of the Strait of Hormuz. We think of these as one-off events, after which inflation will naturally turn to 2%. But what if they are symptoms of a world more prone to supply shocks because of war, geopolitical rivalry, protectionism, populism, and extreme weather. As the shocks accumulate, the public may expect higher inflation indefinitely. In the latter scenario, central banks will regularly need to raise rates to return inflation to 2%, the opposite of before 2020. Bonds won't insure against falling stocks, so investors will demand higher yields. Deficits and inflation, treated so far as separate and distinct, may feed off each other. Anxiety over the cost of living has eroded politicians' popularity everywhere, making them even less willing to propose cuts to government benefits or higher taxes. If the Fed must repeatedly raise rates, that adds to the deficits. The Committee for Responsible Federal Budget estimates the recent rise in rates, if sustained for a year, would add $200 billion to deficits over a decade. Leaders might pressure central banks against raising rates, which could also lead to higher inflation. Kevin Warsh, to be sworn in the federal chair Friday, thought he could cut rates as AI boosted productivity and cut cost, and he might yet. One supportive sign, there is no cost pressure coming from the labor market. Remarkably, despite debt, tariffs, oils, and Trump's attacks on Fed independence, bond investors remain sanguine above inflation. Beyond the next few years, they see it returning to about 2%. That's a comforting vote of confidence in Warsh, but earning that confidence may mean overseeing higher rates than either he or Trump thought likely. With a mixture of debt, populism, and inflation just might require. Another article in the Wall Street Journal, U.S. News section, weight loss drugs may have surprising side effect stalling cancer. The world's most popular weight loss and diabetic drugs are linked to a powerful new possible benefit, better outcomes for patients, for cancer patients. A suite of four new studies suggests that people taking the GLP-1 drugs like Novo Nordisk's Ozempic or Eli Lilly's Mounjaro saw reduction in tumor progression, lower overall chance of death, and less risk of developing breast cancer. It's really provocative that they showed in several cancers that people who took these drugs seemed to have a lower risk of their cancer returning, said Dr. Jennifer Ligabel, a breast oncologist at the Dana-Farber Cancer Institute, who wasn't involved in any of the studies. One study from researchers at the Cleveland Clinic Cancer Institute tracked more than 10,000 patients with early-stage cancers who started GLP-1 drugs after diagnosis, compared their disease progression to those on a different diabetic medication. Those on GLP-1 were less likely to see their cancer spread. In lung cancer patients, the rate of progression to advanced disease was cut roughly in half, 10% in GLP-1 versus 22% in the comparison group. Breast cancer patients showed a similar pattern with progression rates of 10% versus 20%. Colorectal and liver cancers have also showed statistically significant reductions. Given millions of Americans are on GLP-1s, it's obviously quite important that we immediately understand what the potential anti-tumor effects could be, said Dr. Mark Arland, a resident at Cleveland Clinic, who will represent the study at the American Society of Clinical Oncology annual meetings later this month. A cancer impact could add to the health benefits that researchers credit to the GLP-1 drugs. In addition to reducing blood sugar and spurring weight loss, the medicines are approved for reducing the risk of heart attacks and strokes, and in testing for helping with sleep apnea and dampening addictive behaviors. The drugs have also turned Novo Nordisk and Eli Lilly, their makers, into two of the world's most valuable drug companies. Yet heavy demand has stressed companies and governments that have to cover the costs. These studies were observational, which differs from research done on drugs to study intended effects. Instead, people in these studies were already taking the drugs for diabetes or obesity, and researchers gleaned insights from their medical records. Further research needs to be done to confirm the results. Other studies specifically looked at breast cancer, examining both whether GLP-1 users were less likely to develop the disease and whether they lived longer with the diagnosis. That concludes the reading of the Wall Street Journal for Friday, May 22nd, 2026. And this is Janet Leffler wishing you a great day. Thank you for listening.
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2: Good morning. Early this morning, expect clear skies and a low around 64. Later today, expect sunshine and a high around 80. Monday night, expect clear skies and a low around 64. Tuesday, there is a slight chance of rain with a high near 77. Tuesday night, look for partly cloudy skies with a low near 69. Wednesday, there is a slight chance of rain with a high near 81. Get your weather every hour right here on Mind's Eye Radio, your virtual newsstand.
3: In Belleville and Collinsville, it's clear and 59 degrees. In Fairview Heights, it's clear and 55 degrees.
4: Wednesday evenings are all about Langford Cunningham and his podcast, Blind City. 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
5: 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Over the next three decades, their government invested billions in ethanol production and distribution. 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The U.S. lags far behind Brazil in moving away from gasoline. Improving this has become a vital strategic goal because of concerns about depending too heavily upon Mideast oil and the environmental impacts of petroleum, especially global warming. The path America takes won't be the same as Brazil's, but their success has shown that a determined government can make a difference. The Environ Minute is made possible by the Heinz Family Philanthropies and the Heinz Endowments. 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
0: If you need a little lift or a laugh, you've come to the right place. 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
8: Hello and welcome to Guideposts. My name is Danette, and we'll begin today's program with a devotional from the upper room, Under His Wing. Read Psalm 91, verses 1 through 16. God will cover you with His feathers, and under His wings you will find refuge. His faithfulness will be your shield and rampart. Psalm 91, verse 4. About a month ago, one of my chickens went missing. I looked for her, but she was nowhere to be found. I was sad about it because she was friendly and a good egg layer. 2 weeks later, as I was leaving for work, there she was, sitting on the front porch. Reaching down to pet her, I gave her a little scolding for scaring me. Just then, a little yellow head popped up out of her feathers. The tiny creature tilted its head and peeped at me. Then another head popped out, then another. There were five chicks, all tucked up warm and safe under the generous cover of the hen's feathers. I gathered them up and took them to a safe spot and fed them. Over the next few days, I loved watching the attentive and patient mother hen tend to her tiny chicks. When it was time to rest, she would sit down and open her wings for the chicks to rest under. Every time I watched the hen invite her babies to shelter in her feathers, I was reminded of Psalm 91. We can find peace and rest in the refuge that God offers us. Sometimes we forget that no matter what fear or weariness weighs us down, God is waiting for us to accept the invitation to come and find refuge and peace under His wings. Prayer. Dear Lord, fill us with your peace, shelter us in your presence, and protect us. Amen. Prayer focus, someone living in unsafe conditions. Thought for the day, the Lord is my comfort and refuge. By Melissa Levi, Tennessee, USA. This devotional has a follow-up on the Upper Room blog. More from Melissa Levi. It has been some time since I wrote the devotion about my missing hen Haley and the surprise of her five little chicks tucked safely beneath her wings. Since then, those chicks have grown, changed, and found their own rhythms, as all living things do. And so have I. Life in the months since that devotion was written has brought its own mix of unexpected moments, some joys, some challenges, and a few situations where I wasn't entirely sure what God was doing or how things would turn out. Isn't that how life tends to be? We take a few steps forward, feel the winds shift, and suddenly realize how exposed we feel. What has continued to stay with me, though, is the image of those little chicks running under Haley's wings whenever something startled them. Even as they grew braver and wandered farther, they never stopped seeking her covering, and she never stopped offering it. I think that's what I've been learning anew. Spiritual growth doesn't mean we stop needing God's shelter, only that we learn to return to it more quickly. As those chicks grew, they never outgrew their mother's protection. Just like them, we never outgrow God's love, refuge, or willingness to cover us with peace. There have been moments this past year when fear whispered loudly or worry crept in quietly, times when weariness made me feel heavier than it should. But each time, God reminded me that His wings had not moved. God's invitation had not changed. In Psalm 91, we're told that God's faithfulness is our shield, not our own strength, resilience, or ability to keep everything in order. God's faithfulness, and that truth has carried me through more days than I can count. Maybe you are walking through a season that feels uncertain or overwhelming. Maybe you're venturing into something new, dealing with something difficult, or trying to rest in a place that doesn't feel peaceful yet. Wherever you are, remember this. You have a place under God's wing, a place of refuge, comfort, and steady love. It is still open. It is still offered. It is still enough. Let's keep choosing day by day to run back to the one whose care never fails us. Hugs in Christ, Melissa Levi. Melissa R. Levi is a mother and grandmother who is passionate about sharing God's love and offering encouragement through her writing. She seeks to reflect God's faithfulness in the ordinary moments of life and hopes her words help readers find comfort, strength, and renewed trust in God's presence. Next, I'll read a chapter from the book 66 Ways God Loves You by Jennifer Rothschild. In Micah, God invites me to walk humbly with Him. Listen closely, and you can hear it, an imaginary conversation between God and His people Israel. They wanted to know what, in our most private thoughts, we want to know too. How much is enough? And am I acceptable to you, God? Israel asked innocently enough, "With what shall I come before the Lord?" Micah 6, verse 6. But then escalated to the heights of hyperbole. Will the Lord be pleased with thousands of rams, with 10,000 rivers of olive oil? Shall I offer my firstborn for my transgression, the fruit of my body for the sin of my soul? Chapter 6, verse 7. It was as if they were pleading, "Is that good enough? Is that the formula? Is that what you expect from us?" Because God loved them, He gave them and us in one perfect statement what He expects. He has shown you, O mortal, what is good. And what does the Lord require of you? To act justly and to love mercy and to walk humbly with your God. Chapter 6, verse 8. Israel was focused on their to-do list when God was focused on their hearts. Loving just people who walk humbly with Him is what God really wants. Israel wanted a formula, and so do we. Just tell us what to do. But God desires friendship over formulas, and that's why He invites us to walk humbly with Him. When we walk with God, more focused on His love than on our to-do list, the natural outgrowth is just and loving actions. And that's what God desires, because that is what brings us the most blessing. More than a list of sacrifices performed for Him, God wants a life shared personally with Him. Accept His invitation to walk humbly with Him today. Let's move on to the May-June 2026 issue of Angels on Earth magazine. Our next story is Lost and Found. I was out running errands with my children, Hopeland, age 9, and Spencer, who just turned 7. After dragging them from pillar to post, we were finally at our last stop, the pet store. We were new in town after a move and needed to buy a dog collar with an updated tag. I filled out our home address while the kids haggled over which collar they wanted. I heard things get heated, but I was shocked when Hopeland popped her little brother in the mouth. Kids! How embarrassing! In the middle of a crowded store, in a town where we didn't know anyone yet. I was afraid we were off to a bad start. Trying not to draw more attention to ourselves, I corrected Hopeland and tended to Spencer, who was crying. "My loose tooth fell out, and I can't find it," he sobbed. "The tooth fairy won't come now, and it's all Hopeland's fault." I knelt down to shush him. "God, please show us where this tooth is so we can get out of here." From my squatting position, I noticed people all around me were walking oddly, shuffling their feet. I glanced up to see customers moving slowly and carefully while staring intently at the floor. One woman bent down to peer under a display of dog treats. Were these strangers actually looking for a baby tooth? "I found it!" someone yelled. My son went running. A little cheer went up. Spencer gave the crowd a big grin, showing off the empty spot in his mouth. Hopeland put her arm around him as if she'd done him a favor. We were going to love our new town. By Carrie Jean Waddle, Valparaiso, Indiana. The drawing with this story shows a tooth with angel wings. The starry night sky is in the background. Next, I'll read from Letters and Messages. Jane Fish from Benicia, California writes, "Out and about on my sister Joanne's 5th birthday in heaven, I was remembering her laugh, her twinkly blue eyes, her fiery temper, her friendship. My memories were interrupted by a lovely red dog sitting by the roadside. I parked at the curb and called to the sweet pup. Freshly bathed, she came right to me and rolled over for a belly rub. 'I bet you live close by,' I said, and she followed me to the house on the corner so I could ask if someone there recognized her. A young lady named April answered the door. Her neighbor, Catherine, was still cleaning up after the doggy bath and hadn't even realized that her dog had gotten out. How happy she was to have her back. Returning to my car, I smiled big. On my sister's birthday, I'd received quite a gift. A red-haired dog, a girl named April, a woman named Catherine. You see, Joanne had red hair, her birthday was in April, and her middle name was Catherine." Jane included a photo of herself crouched down in the living room on a Turkish rug to pet her 2 dogs, which look like German Shepherd mixes. The dog on her left is standing facing the camera. The dog on her right is laying down facing the left with his paws extended in front of him. Both dogs are nearly an arm's length away. Jane has chin-length hair with a side part, which is flipped under. She is wearing eyeglasses, a long-sleeved shirt, blue jeans, and slippers. Behind the trio are a couch on the right and a table with a lamp on the left. The caption says, "Jane loves no other dogs more than her own." Jaime Saavedra of San Juan, Puerto Rico writes, "I recently came along a letter my father had sent after he and mom visited me in Los Angeles many years ago. I was so proud to pick them up at LAX in my new cherry red Chevy Cavalier. We zipped around the City of Angels sightseeing in style, having the time of our lives. I've lost both my parents since then, and I was especially missing them one morning on my usual walk to work. In a driveway I pass every day was a car I'd never seen before, a cherry red Chevy Cavalier. I was sure an angel had parked it there for me." Jaime included a headshot photo with his story. He is smiling, has short hair, and is wearing a polo shirt. The caption says, "A message came in a Chevy just when Jaime needed it most." Kristen Webb Thompson of Beaverton, Oregon writes, "I was racing to a conference when I heard a rat-a-tat-tat and pulled off the freeway. I got out and stared at my flat tire. Who knew how long road service would take to get to me? I'd missed the whole conference. A young man came up behind me. 'Ma'am, are you having trouble with your car?' He went to work with the skill of a Formula One crew chief. 'My name's Ryan,' he said. 'You're going to need more than a patch.' He would lead the way, slowly, to the tire store down the street. Ryan made sure the mechanic got me back on the road ASAP. No amount of money could repay his kindness. I got to my conference in time to hear the second speaker. I will be forever thankful to Ryan, the guardian angel who made a pit stop to help." Next, I'll read from a menagerie of quotes. "Perhaps the greatest gift an animal has to offer is a permanent reminder of who we really are." Nick Trout. "Animals help you feel deeper. They open your heart to its true potential. They heal you and love you unconditionally." Angie Coran. "One small cat changes coming home to an empty house to coming home." Pam Brown. "Any glimpse into the life of an animal quickens our own and makes it so much the larger and better in every way." John Muir. "Lots of people talk to animals, not very many listen, though. That's the problem." Benjamin Hoff. Next, I'll be reading from the book, The New Guidepost, Treasury of Faith. These are classic guidepost stories. Our next story is A Long, Long Way by Donna Chaney. "Through the living room window of our Southern Illinois home, I watched our 15-year-old son Jay trudge down the walk toward school. I was afraid that he might turn out onto the snow-blanketed fields to hunt for his lost dog again. But he didn't. He turned, waved, then walked on, shoulders sagging. His little beagle, Cricket, was missing. 10 days had passed since that Sunday morning when Cricket did not return from his usual romp in the fields. Jay had worried all through Sunday school and church, and that afternoon had roamed the countryside searching for his dog. At times during those first anxious days, one or another of us would rush to the door thinking we had heard a whimper. By now, my husband Bill and I were sure Cricket had been taken by a hunter or struck by a car, but Jay refused to give up. One evening, as I stepped outside to fill our bird feeder, I heard my son's plaintive calls drifting over the winter-blackened oaks and sycamores lining the fields near us. At last, he came in, stamped the snow off his boots, and said, 'I know you think I'm silly, Mom, but I've been asking God about Cricket, and I keep getting the feeling that he's out there somewhere.' Tears glistened in his blue eyes, and he ducked his head as he pulled off the boots. I wanted to hold him close and tell him that he could easily get another dog, but I remembered too well the day 4 years before when we brought him his wriggling black chocolate and white colored puppy. The two of them had become inseparable, and though Cricket was supposed to sleep in the laundry room, it wasn't long before I'd find him peacefully snuggled on the foot of Jay's bed. He was such a lovable little fellow, I couldn't complain. However, in the days since Cricket's disappearance, an unusually heavy snow had fallen. The temperatures were very low. I felt sure that no lost animal could have survived. Besides, I had my own worries. Bill and I had just committed ourselves full-time to a real estate business venture. With skyrocketing mortgage interest rates, it was probably the worst time to be entering the field. I'd often lie awake at night worrying about it. Here we were in our late 40s, having sold a thriving dry cleaning business, stepping into perilous waters. Jay had helped his father remodel our new offices, and whenever he heard me express my concern, he'd glance up from his painting, smile, and say, "Don't worry, Mom, the Lord is with you." That was Jay, all right. We all attended church regularly. Even so, Bill and I often wondered where he got his strong faith. Perhaps the blow of losing a much-loved older brother in an auto accident when he was 6 turned Jay to the Lord for help. In any case, I'd often find him in his room reading the Bible, Cricket curled up at his feet. Now a week and a half had passed since Cricket had disappeared. I told Jay that I felt there was such a thing as carrying hope too far. Looking out the window, he said, "I know it seems impossible, Mom, with the snow and all, but Jesus said that a sparrow doesn't fall without God knowing it." And he looked at the floor. "That must be true of dogs, too, don't you think?" What could I do? I hugged him and sent him off to school. Then I drove over to our real estate office, where I forgot all about missing dogs in the hustle of typing up listings and answering the phone. The housing market seemed to be in more of a slump than ever, and mortgages were becoming an impossibility. I glanced over at my husband, who was trying to work out some kind of financial arrangement with a forlorn-looking young couple, and wondered if any of us would make it. The phone rang. It was Jay. "They let us out early, Mom. A teacher's meeting. I thought I'd hunt for Cricket." My heart twisted. "Jay?" I tried to soften the irritation in my voice. "Please don't put yourself through that anymore. The radio here says it's 10 above zero, and you know there's no chance of..." "But Mom," he pleaded, "I have this feeling. I've got to try." "All right," I sighed. "There's a pie I baked on the stove. Help yourself to some of it before you go." I turned back to typing up the listings. Then a contract went through my typewriter before I realized that the afternoon sun had left our office window. I hoped Jay was back home now watching television or doing his homework. But he wasn't at home. Instead, he was still hunting for Cricket. After our phone call, he had put on his boots and taken off through the field where he and Cricket used to go. He walked about a half mile east and then heard some dogs barking in the distance. They sound like penned-up beagles, so he headed in that direction. Crossing a bean field, he came upon a snowmobile somebody had left sitting there. He looked it over and started walking again, but now, for some reason he couldn't determine, he found himself walking away from the barking. Then he came to some railroad tracks. Hearing a train coming, he decided to watch it pass. The engineer waved at him as it roared by. With a boy's curiosity, he wondered if the tracks would be hot after a train went over them. So he climbed up on the embankment and felt them. They were cold, of course. Now he didn't know what to do. He pitched a few rocks and finally decided to walk back down the tracks toward where he had heard the dogs barking earlier. As he stepped down the ties, the wind gusted and some hunters' shotguns echoed in the distance. Then it happened. Something made Jay stop dead still in his tracks. It seemed as if everything became quiet. And from down the embankment, in a tangled fence row, came a faint sound, a kind of whimper. Jay stumbled down the bank, his heart pounding. At the fence row, he pushed some growth apart, and there was a pitifully weak cricket dangling by his left hind foot, caught in the rusty strands of the old fence. His front paws barely touched the ground. The snow around him was eaten away. It had saved him from dying of thirst. My son carried him home and phoned me ecstatically. Stunned, I rushed to the house. There in the kitchen was a very thin cricket lapping food from his dish with a deliriously happy boy kneeling next to him. Finishing, he looked up at Jay. In the little dog's adoring brown eyes, I saw the innocent faith that had sustained him through those arduous days, the trust that someday his master would come. I looked at my son, who, despite all logic, went out with that same innocent faith and, with heart and soul open to his master, was guided to his desire. And I knew that if Bill and I, doing the best we could, walked in that same faith, we too would be guided through strange and circuitous paths. For how can anyone fail if he but heeds the words of the prophet Isaiah? And though the Lord give you the bread of adversity and the water of affliction, yet your teacher will not hide himself, and your ears shall hear a word behind you saying, "This is the way, walk in it," when you turn to the right or when you turn to the left. Isaiah 30, verses 20 to 21. Next, we have a poem. The author is unknown. God's Demands. He never asks me to go anywhere he has not gone, to face anything he has not faced, to love anyone he does not love, or to give anything he has not given. Our next story is The Gift That Grows by Barbara Reynolds. On the night of January 26, 1969, I embarked on a new experiment of faith, one that has changed my life. I made the following notation in my journal. This year, I will tithe everything I received in wages, royalties, or gifts. It seemed like a preposterous thing for me to do at that time because I was going through a period of great financial insecurity. After 18 years abroad, mostly in Japan, I had resigned my position to go to the United States for a term at Pendle Hill, a Quaker study center near Philadelphia. There was just one difficulty. I didn't have money for the fare to the United States, much less enough to live there until I could find a job. And frankly, I was scared, but I knew I could always earn a living in Japan by teaching English. But what kind of job was there in my own country? So it seemed a ridiculous time to be giving a tenth of my income to the Lord, yet the challenge had come several times over the past months in my reading, particularly the passage in Malachi 3, verse 10. Bring the full tithes into the storehouse, that there may be food in my house, and thereby put me to the test, says the Lord of hosts, if I will not open the windows of heaven for you and pour down for you an overflowing blessing. That first night, I began by adding up all the money I had in the world, a few thousand yen in a Hiroshima bank, a couple hundred dollars in the U.S., and some small change in my purse. I figured out a tenth of all this, and the next day withdrew enough from my local account to make up my purse for the Lord. I also drew up a set of rules, which I noted in my journal. 1. Immediately upon the receipt of any income, my tithes must be set apart in my special purse. 2. The tithe, from the moment I receive the income and set aside the tenth, is not mine. It is God's. Therefore, when the collection plate is passed at any church, I do not give him what is already is his. I give him more. 3. Any contributions to action groups or peace efforts, even if church-affiliated, must be over and above the basic tenth. 4. I will speak about this one-year experiment only to those whom God requires me to speak for the purpose of furthering the experiment and never to boast. 5. I will keep a careful record of all amounts received and given. I will note visible outward results and all felt inward growth. On January 27th, I made my first report. The first observed result of tithing is that I realized I am far richer than I had thought. Adding up all I possess makes me realize how adequate it is, and that setting aside the tenth part for God fills me with thanksgiving and pleasure, mixed with surprise that I can do so much. Up to now, I have been truly self-employed. Now I must become God-employed. January 31st. An unexpected income tonight from an English class at the YMCA where I served as a substitute. I found myself thinking at once of the joy of adding something to the Lord's purse and could hardly wait to get home to make my offering. February 7th. My account book records a succession of generous gifts on the parts of friends: oranges, eggs, a quart of honey, 5 pounds of rice. I must also tithe such riches, finding ways to share fruit and cakes with others, lest I have too much. Surely tithing helps us avoid grasping things too firmly. An automatic self-tax, as distinguished from taxation, imposed by temporal authorities. And now the amazing news of a foundation grant, $1,000 to take care of my transportation back to the States and my expenses while studying and writing. Cast your bread upon the waters, Ecclesiastes 11, verse 1. February 9th, she was an old woman in faded blue work trousers, towel tied over her head, work roughened hands, pushing a wooden cart filled with buckets of oysters, mussels, and clams. But I spoke to her in Japanese, and suddenly she became a person, excited, voluble. She was a survivor of the Hiroshima bombing and had lost her husband and 2 children. Now she lived with an unmarried daughter. She reduced the price of the oysters by 10 yen and insisted on presenting me with a plastic sack full of tiny shellfish for soup. How does one tithe a sack full of clams? When it was reported in the newspaper about my return to America, letters began to pour in, many of them enclosing osenbetsu, farewell gifts of appreciation. My purse for the Lord became heavier and heavier, and my heart was filled to overflowing with gratitude and love. Incredible as it may seem, by the time I left Japan on March 23rd, I had put aside in tithes more than I had possessed to begin with, on that day less than 2 months before when I began my experiment. Now, a year later, I can report that the experiment has developed into a way of life that has opened up undreamed of potential. First, it has completely freed me of the panic that used to grip me when I faced the possibility of being penniless and without a job. It has, in fact, given me such complete confidence that my needs will be met that I am now preparing to leave the part-time job security that I have enjoyed here at Pendle Hill for several months in order to devote my entire time to the writing that I feel the Lord is calling me to do. In addition, tithing has helped me understand the joy of being a channel through which blessings can flow to those around me. The Lord's purse has been used for regular contributions to my friends' meeting and, in addition, to help support a ghetto church whose 4 unpaid ministers are doing the Lord's work under very difficult circumstances. It is not only money that continues to pour in, but friendship and loving gifts of all kinds. Freely ye have received, freely give, Matthew 10, verse 8, has become a joyous reminder that I, who 1 short year ago felt myself insecure and impoverished, have discovered through tithing that I have more than enough to support my own life and to give to those in need. Above all, I have been given faith to step out with more confidence in testing the Word of God. His blessings await not only those who merely listen to sermons or give their solemn approval to familiar words of Scripture, but to those who will hear and obey. Our next story is Why I Quit the Gas Company by Bill Baer. I sat in a pew near the rear of the church on that October 9th in 1967, thinking back over my life and feeling, well, satisfied. I looked at my family sitting alongside me, my wife Marilyn and the 5 kids. The 3 oldest were foster children whom we'd had since they were tykes, Ted, Marlene, Judy, all teenagers now. I thought of our cottage at the seashore and the fun we had there every summer. Not bad for a guy who flunked two grades before he ever finished grammar school. I was the kid everyone said would never make it. I never did get past the ninth grade at school, then bummed from job to job. At 25, I was digging ditches. And here now, at 42, I had a good job in sales with the People's Natural Gas Company in western Pennsylvania, already thinking about the day when Marilyn and I would retire, buy a home in Florida, fish, travel. Bill, I want you to work for me. That thought cut across my self-congratulations as sharply as though a voice had spoken. I was so startled, I actually glanced behind. I'd heard of God speaking to people, but to me? Gee, Lord, I stammered, I do work for you, don't I? Look at the Bible class I teach on Sundays, and the youth work so many nights. I want you full time. The preacher, Leonard Evans, climbed into the pulpit and started speaking, but all I heard was the uproar in my own mind. I've got a full-time job, Lord, with the gas company, about as much job as a guy like me can handle. Quit the gas company. Quit the, with five kids to support? Now I knew I was hearing things. Lord Jesus, this can't be you talking. Look at the kids. Look at the kids. Suddenly, without any conscious will in the matter, I was seeing them. Not only ours, but faces of kids I'd never seen. Dozens of them, frightened or rebellious or withdrawn. Kids who were never going to make it. Look at them, Bill. My children have no homes. Interesting idea, to offer a home to such kids, not just the appealing, moldable little fellows, but to the older ones, the ones who'd been in trouble, the ones nobody wanted. It would make a full-time job for someone. Maybe when I retired, Marilyn and I could now. Lord, a man can't just pick up and leave that way. Look, two more years I'll be eligible for a pension. With that money, we could... Don't you think I can care for my workers as well as the gas company can? I want you to quit your job today, and I want you to go up to the front of this church and tell the congregation what you've done. I looked around desperately, wishing the door were a few feet closer. Lord, if this is you talking, okay, but what if it's just some crazy idea of my own? You're going to have to give me a sign. This was no way to talk to God Almighty, but I was too scared to care. Lord, if this is you, have that preacher up there say my name right in the middle of his sermon. I settled back in the pew, enormously relieved. Isn't that right, Bill Bear? Far down in front, Mr. Evans was looking straight at me. The church was tomb quiet. Don't you agree, Bill Bear? He repeated. This time, as my name rang out from the pulpit, I managed to reply, "Yes, Mr. Evans, that sure is right." I had no idea what he'd been talking about. He went back to his sermon while I sat in the rear of the church, knowing I was trapped. The sermon ended with the most stirring altar call I'd ever felt. I stood and made that long walk. At the front, I turned around and, talking as rapidly as I could, said I was quitting my job and starting a home for delinquent kids, and would they please pray? Then I turned back to the altar because I couldn't look my family in the eye. I felt a hand on my shoulder. Bill! It was Marilyn's voice. I don't know what you're doing, but I'm with you all the way. I turned cautiously around. Not only Marilyn, but all five kids as well were standing there, and with them, maybe 40 other people, all of them reaching out to clap my shoulder or grip my hand. That was the first lesson in guidance. Today, I test all nudges this way. If it is God's voice, other people will hear it too. Monday morning, I told my boss I was quitting. Well, he treated me real nice, the way you do when someone is sick. He talked about all the legal red tape involved in chartering a nonprofit organization. It would take 8 months at least. By then, you could see, he thought, I'd be all recovered. But I began to have some tooth trouble about then, and of course the dentist turned out to be a member of the Pennsylvania legislature. He saw the application through personally. We had our charter within 6 weeks. A home for kids, to me, meant having a great big place, maybe an old school building or a farm. But as it turned out, God didn't have that in mind at all. We first began to realize this when the Lawrence County Child Welfare Department heard about our willingness to take troubled older children. Placement for this kind of child, they said, was almost impossible to find. Since Marilyn and I had already been approved as foster parents for our own three, they wondered if we... Before we knew it, Kirik was with us. 2 days later, Johnny, and still the phone kept ringing. Our own five children were wonderful, sharing rooms, moving onto sofas and bedrolls, while we borrowed cots and moved furniture around. Far from being mad at the new turn of events, our kids were the ones who could really get to these lonely, angry youngsters.

talked about the new dream with the board of our nonprofit organization, and they caught the excitement. What a troubled kid needed, we all agreed, was Jesus. He needs to be a part of a family who lives their faith, who pray together when problems come up, who lean on the Holy Spirit's wisdom instead of their own. And one by one, we found such homes. Here in New Wilmington, we started with those 40 folks who were standing behind me that October night when I turned around from the altar. The kids come to our house first, usually straight from the court, with a probation officer to see they make it through the door. They stay several days or several weeks while we get to know each one's strengths and needs. Then we begin to pray for wisdom, placing each child with the right family. One kid will need a big bunch of brothers and sisters. Another should be an only child for a while. Then we place the youngster in what we call a love home. But in doing so, we also place the child in a Christian community. For beyond the smaller community of the family, there are the Christians next door in the church and throughout the entire town. Each takes a part in the child's renewal. And as we help and pray for one another, we find that we ourselves are being helped. Families are knit together, churches reinvigorated, streets become neighborhoods. Today, written in 1971, 67 families in this area are open to these youngsters. More than 150 unwanted kids have found homes. And the idea is spreading. Already, similar community projects are starting in Bridgeport, Connecticut, and Toronto, Canada, and several Ohio cities. Sometimes when I walk through the silent house late at night, checking on a dozen sleeping kids, I'll remember how I kicked and struggled that night 4 years ago. I was like Johnny, the second little fellow who came to us. He gave us a terrible scowl as the social worker left. "I'm only staying 10 days." "Well, that's okay, Johnny," I said. "We'll have a real good time in those 10 days. 10 days later, he sidled up to me at supper. "Papa Bear," he said, "wouldn't you know it, Marilyn and I are Mama Bear and Papa Bear. Papa Bear, which comes next, fall or spring?" "Spring," I said. "Well," he announced, "I'm staying till fall." "You and me both, Johnny. We don't like to commit ourselves. We hang on, we make conditions. But Johnny, once we let go, what a God he is." Our next story is the Johnstown story by John Sherrill. My wife, Tib, bought a postcard in the gift shop at a popular overlook high above Johnstown, Pennsylvania, then joined me outside. We glanced from the picture on the card to the city below us. The photo, taken a few years before, showed smoke belching from a forest of chimneys, the blast furnaces at Bethlehem Steel spitting flames into the sky. Beneath us today, though, sprawled a silent city, its steel mills dark and cold. And out there in ranks of hills beyond the town were the coal mines, idle too today. We could see the Conemaugh River winding between these hills, source of tragic floods, most notoriously the Great Flood of 1889. The present emergency in Johnstown had come less suddenly than the floods, but just as cripplingly. The newspaper beneath my arm told the story. It was today's issue of the local Tribune Democrat, and it announced that Johnstown had the highest unemployment rate in the nation. The official figure was 22.7%. And yet, it was another newspaper article that had prompted us to come here in the first place. A recent issue of the Wall Street Journal headlined some very different statistics. People were saving money in Johnstown at twice the national rate. The giving rate was up too, as was church attendance. The divorce rate, though, had plunged. Crime, too. Johnstown had the second lowest crime rate among 277 metropolitan areas across the country. Clearly, Johnstown was finding answers in the midst of hard times, answers that the rest of us needed to know. So we'd come here to find out what those answers were, not by studying more figures, but by meeting the people. And meet them we had during the past week, businessmen and millhands, clergymen and high school students, housewives and doctors.

0: doctors. Almost everyone agreed on one thing. Johnstowners like Johnstown. The economy may be down, nature may be harsh, but, well, it's home. People don't leave, or if they do, they come back. My son's working in Ohio, the lady who cleaned our hotel room told us, but I keep his room like it is. He won't stay out there. Commitment to a place, not unusual in other parts of the world, rarer in America. We are descendants of people who got up and moved. The natural wisdom has been go west or south or north, but go. Only recently have experiences like that in the family who fled the recession in Illinois to find themselves still worse off living between a bridge and Houston. Only recently have such bad experiences with moving caused us to question this traditional response to hard times. With this frontier long vanished, with the West as populous as the East, can we still find a new beginning by moving away? Or is the required move a spiritual one, a discovery of strengths and resources in our own backyard? This has been the experience of Johnstown, and it seemed to us that one man's story sums up what a town has learned. His name is John Sroka. He's a businessman, real estate, 57 years old, 6 feet tall, 190 pounds, father of four grown children. John Sroka was 11 years old when his own father asked him to go down to Long's Garage and get some government milk. That was in 1936, and times were bad in the Conemaugh Valley. John's dad had been a coal miner until he was injured. Since then, he'd worked off and on at the mills. But as the Depression deepened, it was mostly off. John's dad would set out at 5 in the morning and come home at 9 in the evening, not a penny richer. All those hours, he'd have waited in the hiring hall, not daring to leave for a minute lest his name be called. If it hadn't been for Maggie and Jossie going dry, we might still have made it, John remembers. Maggie and Jossie were the family cows, and they represented not only a steady supply of milk and butter, but an attitude. Both of John's parents came from Czechoslovakia, and they brought with them some important assumptions about life and living, the most visible of which was that you could survive hard times as long as you kept giving. Give to your neighbors, give to your church, give to the people across town who are less well off than you are. Since cash was scarce, the Sroka's family giving took the form of a pound of butter to a nursing mother, a Saturday spent weeding the garden of an elderly neighbor. When John's dad was mining, he had put aside enough to start buying a house on an 80 by 120-foot lot up the hill on a dead-end street. Here, the family of nine, six daughters, and John raised enough vegetables and chickens and hogs and cows to survive. The family sold milk to the neighbors at 10 cents a quart. But if you didn't have the dime, you still got the milk. Hog butchering time was always sharing time. People walked away with blood sausage and head cheese and whole hams, and still somehow there was always enough. Giving and receiving were the same thing. When it was your turn to receive, you accepted it as part of a continuous flow. No one kept accounts. It was taken for granted that, when the opportunity presented itself, you would repay in some fashion. The one thing that was not part of the flow was cash. Nobody had money, and the bank wasn't interested in home canned beans in lieu of mortgage payments. So, as hard times continued year after year, John's dad cashed in his life insurance. That supplied $1,000 and saved the house, but it was all the savings the family had had. And at this point, both Maggie and Jossie went dry. That was when the Srokas started thinking about the subject of the government milk. If you qualified, you could get as many as 6 free quarts just by showing up at Long's Garage. Maybe we should go, said John's mother. John's dad never said much. He listened, he considered, then he gave his decision. He listened now. At last he turned to John. You're the one to go. So as soon as he finished his early morning job selling papers to the few men still working at the wireworks down at the bottom of the hill, 11-year-old John took his place in the slow-moving line outside Long's Garage. It was the worst experience of my childhood. John recalls. The mood of those people waiting was what got to me. The dole was final. When neighbor gave to neighbor, you kept your hope. But in that milk line, I knew for the first time what the depression was. John carried the charity milk up the hill to his home. You can do whatever you like to me, Dad, he told his father, but I'm never going to stand in that line again. John's dad listened, and he considered, and no Sraka ever went back to Long's garage. That spring, 1936, the rains were torrential. From the dormer window of his parents' bedroom, John could see the Conemaugh rising steadily. One morning, when he looked out, John knew there was no point setting out with his papers. The wireworks were underwater. When the river finally returned to its banks, the people up on the hills came down, as they always did, to help those whose homes and businesses had been flooded. John's grandfather was one of those who volunteered to dig out the 6 feet of mud that filled St. Columba's Church. It wasn't their own parish. The family went to St. Teresa's, nearer home. But John's grandfather was there, shoveling alongside the other men, when he had the heart attack. His death was saddening, but no one in Johnstown thought it was unusual that a man had given his life in helping his neighbors. Then came World War II. Steel production skyrocketed and remained high in the post-war years. John Sraka spent 2 years in the Marines. On his return from the South Pacific, he used the GI Bill to enroll in the University of Pittsburgh, 65 miles away by Greyhound bus, where he studied 4 days a week, returning home the remaining three to support himself and his bride Sally, a Johnstowner, naturally, by selling houses. Eventually, John opened his own office. As his real estate business grew, he did not forget the lessons of his boyhood. "We're in the giving business," he'd tell his salesman. "Give, give, and give some more. If you give enough, the getting will take care of itself." With this philosophy, as the years went by, John Sraka acquired properties in various parts of the state. He and Sal and their growing family of three girls and a boy continued to live, naturally, in Johnstown. But John noticed that a subtle change had come over the city. It had begun with the war and the post-war boom. Church attendance was down, as was the interest in helping other people. The Society of St. Vincent de Paul, for instance, a layman's organization named for a 17th century Frenchman who worked among the poor, simply closed the doors of its Johnstown chapter. Who needed St. Vincent's? The economy was booming. Besides, if trouble did come, the government would take up the slack. During the 1970s, both John and Sal made deeper commitments of their lives to Christ. In his prayer time, John began hearing a message, "Prepare for hard times ahead." In 1980, when the government started pulling back from its social programs, he voiced his concern to Sal. "Things are going to be bad here in Johnstown. The next slowdown in the economy is going to leave us stranded with no help from the government and, if we don't do something about it, with no help from one another either." But what could they do? St. Vincent de Paul. The words came to John in his car one morning. Why not reactivate this society dedicated to helping those in need? And that was the origin of Operation Touch, a new St. Vincent de Paul program created to help people with the problems brought on by the severe economic recession. All over Johnstown, it was a time of almost mystic preparation, as similar nudges came simultaneously to many Christians. There are 140 churches in the greater Johnstown area. Before the recession started, Methodists and Byzantine Catholics and Brethren and Lutherans and others were all at work. They set up food pantries and clothes closets and family counseling centers and job referral services. Johnstown was reaching into its past to find answers to problems still in the future. Soon as the hard times grew harder, John and Sal Sroka found they were giving more and more time to Operation Touch to streamline their lives and help support the various programs. They sold some of their business interests. The more Tib and I talked to people in Johnstown, the more we saw that this kind of unselfish deed was not unusual. One man, a minister, told us that he had left a thriving pastorate to open a free-of-charge youth program. "I wanted to minister to all the young people of Johnstown," Noah Martin recalled, "but I found that a church building and denominational label had stood in my way." Yet we found this giving attitude true of whole churches, too. "Our fellowship doesn't try to keep money anymore," a chiropractor, Norman Bowers, told us, speaking about his church. "We give money out as soon as it comes in." On and on it goes, people standing together, people pulling together where they are rather than moving elsewhere. Love your neighbor as yourself. Jewish law commanded it. Jesus reaffirmed it. Here in this city, along the Cone Mall, we were seeing it happen. The last day we were in Johnstown, Tib and I attended the Mass with John and Sal Sroka. The church was packed, which wouldn't have surprised us, except that it was 8 o'clock a.m. on a weekday. Some special observation, we wondered? No, the Sroka said. It was like this most mornings. Why do people turn out like this in Johnstown? Well, in part, to offer thanks for the sense that, at least for the near term, better times may be on the horizon. But Johnstown isn't going to be fooled by that. Times are good and times are bad. In both, neighbors stick together. Church is where you go to hear Jesus say again that your neighbor is anyone who offers help or needs it. Pulling Together by John Sherrill. Once the idea for reactivating the St. Vincent de Paul Society came to John Sroka in his car that morning, there was a lot of work to be done. He found that two important steps were necessary before the program could be off and running. These are the steps that you too might want to take in your own community. Step one, come tell us your need. When John Sroka was a boy, he knew what the needs of his neighbors were as they knew his family's. People got together to visit and talk. Why not do the same today? It was important, he felt, to hold Get Acquainted sessions in a neutral setting. Some of those who needed help had been turned off in the past by institutionalized religion. So John chose the Monte Carlo restaurant downtown for the first meeting of Operation Touch. More than 200 people showed up, most of them out of work. Four primary needs emerged from that night's conversations: medical help, jobs, vocational retraining, and personal counseling. Step two, here's what help is ready now. John Sroka was not interested in setting up an organization that would compete with existing programs. Another gathering was called at the Monte Carlo. This time, two groups were invited, the unemployed and the town's already functioning support systems. "Tell us what you have to offer," John urged the second group. Just about every helping hand was represented at the restaurant that night. The Salvation Army, United Methodist Human Services, the various welfare programs of the state, New Day Family Counseling, Catholic Charities were just a few of the groups that came and introduced themselves to the unemployed. Need and supply getting to know each other personally, hardly a new way of doing things in Johnstown. Out of these contacts came results. 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A group of five busy and successful doctors donate their time free of charge to people who have exhausted other avenues to medical help. 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Transportation. One of the basic needs of people looking for work is a way to get around. The Johnstown Transit Authority introduced a bear fare. 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All the mobility in the world won't help if a person's skill and experience are not marketable. 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Available free at any of 15 different locations throughout the city. The food, the clothing, the money for the heat all come from local neighbors and go to local neighbors. That's all we have for today. Thank you so much for listening. Have a wonderful week and may God bless you greatly.
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2: Good morning. Today, expect sunshine with a high near 86. Tonight, expect clear skies with a low near 66. Tuesday, there is a slight chance of rain with a high near 77. Tuesday night, there, TS a slight chance of rain with a low near 70. Wednesday, look for moderate rain with a high near 83. Get your weather every hour right here on Mind's Eye Radio, your virtual newsstand.
3: In Belleville and O'Fallon, it's sunny and 56 degrees. In Granite City, it's sunny and 55 degrees.
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4: 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This offer is good through May the 27th. 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I'll see you over at CVS. 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
1: Good morning. Today, expect sunshine with a high near 86. Tonight, expect clear skies with a low near 66. Tuesday, there is a slight chance of rain with a high near 77. Tuesday night, there, TS a slight chance of rain with a low near 70. Wednesday, look for moderate rain with a high near 83. Get your weather every hour right here on Mind's Eye Radio, your virtual news stand.
2: In Belleville and Collinsville, it's sunny and 58 degrees. In O'Fallon, it's sunny and 62 degrees.
3: Hello, Mind's Eye community. The 2026 season of St. Louis Cardinals baseball is underway at Busch Stadium in St. Louis. 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Game time is at 6:45 p.m. On Sunday, July 12th, the Atlanta Braves come to town to play the Cardinals. First pitch is at 1:15 p.m. On Wednesday, July 29th, the Cubs are back to play the Cardinals. Game time is at 6:45 p.m. On Saturday, August 29th, the Pittsburgh Pirates come to town. Game time is at 1:15 p.m. And on Sunday, September 20th, it's our last audio-described game of the season as the Cardinals host the Washington Nationals. Game time is at 1:15 p.m. For the full list of events and links to purchase tickets, visit our calendar at bit.ly/upcoming-ad-events.
4: This is Soledad O'Brien from CNN. No one experiences the devastating effects of violence in our society more than our young people. Here's what Kelly, a student from Arizona, has to say about the violence she faced in her home and how she avoided a life-changing mistake.
5: One day, I was walking up the driveway, returning home from school, and saw my father beating my mom right there in the open. I knew something had to be done. The next day at school, I gave a friend of mine some money so he could buy a gun. He came back 2 days later with a semi-automatic handgun. I knew exactly what I was going to do. I came home, saw my dad passed out on the couch, and pointed the gun at his chest. Just then, I started thinking about what would come of me if I carried this out. I would go to jail. I would take a life from this world. And worst of all, I would hurt my mother. 2 days later, I told my mother about my plan. We packed our things and left in the middle of the night. The whole time we were driving, my mother wondered why she never realized how much pain my father had caused. I went through a lot of hard times during my youth, and I have been scared a lot while I was young, but I have overcome my situation. Remember, no matter how hard it gets, you can get away. No matter what anyone says, you have the strength to make it through.
4: 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I'm Soledad O'Brien.
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3: 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On Sunday, March 23rd, the Albion Theater presents The Beauty Queen of Linane at the Kranzberg Arts Center. Showtime is at 2 p.m. And on Tuesday, March 25th, the St. Louis Blues host the Montreal Canadiens at the Enterprise Center. 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
7: learn in elementary school that photosynthetic organisms require the sun to live. But now a microbe that lives in dark waters a mile and a half below the Pacific Ocean's surface is shaking that belief. Photosynthesis without sun, today on Microbe World. The heat of volcanic fluid spewing from a hydrothermal vent makes the area around the vents glow faintly. The dim light is just enough for the newfound bacteria's powerful pack of chlorophyll molecules to absorb photons and make energy, miles away from sunlight. Robert Blankenship, a professor at Arizona State University, says the discovery transforms our idea of where photosynthetic life can exist.
8: The novel thing about this organism is not the organism itself, but rather where it was found. It was found in an area where one normally doesn't even imagine photosynthesis could take place, so far down under the ocean where no light penetrates.
7: At first, scientists believed the new microbe might represent a forefather of photosynthetic organisms, but DNA tests have linked it closely to modern microbes. Do you have a comment about our show? Call our listener line, 1-800-886-RADIO. For the American Society for Microbiology, I'm Regina O'Brien. Microbe World is made possible by the Genomics GTL program of the Department of Energy's Office of Science, www.sc.doe.gov.

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4: Hello, everyone. This is Vanita House at Mind's Eye, bringing you the top stories from the St. Louis Post-Dispatch for Monday, May 25th, 2026. As always, thank you so much for joining us today. We always appreciate whenever you're able to spend any of your busy day with us. So let's begin. And by the way, happy Memorial Day. And that always has a question associated with it. What is Memorial Day, and how has it evolved from its Civil War origins? So let's talk about that. Memorial Day is a U.S. holiday that's supposed to be about mourning the nation's fallen service members, but it's come to anchor the unofficial start of summer and a long weekend of travel and discounts on anything from mattresses to lawnmowers. Iraq War veteran Edmundo Eugenio Martinez Jr. said the day has lost so much meaning that many Americans conflate and mix up Veterans Day, Memorial Day, Armed Forces Day, July 4th. Social media posts pay tribute to everyone who has served when Memorial Day is about those who died. For him, it's about honoring 17 U.S. service members he knew who lost their lives. I was either there when they died, or they were soldiers of mine, buddies of mine, said Martinez, 48, an Army veteran who lives in Katy, Texas, west of Houston. Some of them lost the battle after the war. Here is a look at the holiday and how it has evolved. So, when is Memorial Day? It falls on the last Monday of May. This year, it's on May 25th. Why is Memorial Day celebrated? It's a day of reflection and remembrance of those who died while serving in the U.S. military, according to the Congressional Research Service. The holiday is observed in part by the National Moment of Remembrance, which encourages all Americans to pause at 3 p.m. today for a moment of silence. Now, what are the origins of Memorial Day? The holiday's origins can be traced to the American Civil War, which killed more than 600,000 service members, both Union and Confederate, between 1861 and 1865. The first national observance of what was then called Decoration Day occurred on May 30, 1868, after an organization of Union veterans called for decorating war graves with flowers, which were in bloom. The practice was already widespread. Waterloo, New York, began a formal observance on May 5, 1866, and was later proclaimed to be the holiday's birthplace. Yet Bowlesburg, Pennsylvania, traced its first observance to October 1864, according to the Library of Congress. And women in some Confederate states were decorating graves before the war's end. David Blight, a Yale history professor, points to May 1st, 1865, when as many as 10,000 people, many of them black, held a parade, heard speeches, and dedicated the graves of Union dead in Charleston, South Carolina. A total of 267 Union troops had died at a Confederate prison and were buried in a mass grave. After the war, members of black churches buried them in individual graves. What happened in Charleston does have the right to claim to be first, if that matters, Blight told the Associated Press in 2011. Now, when did Memorial Day become a source of contention? As early as 1869, the New York Times wrote that the holiday could become sacrilegious and no longer sacred if it focused more on pomp, dinners, and oratory. In an 1871 Decoration Day speech at Arlington National Cemetery, abolitionist Frederick Douglass said he feared Americans were forgetting the Civil War's impetus, enslavement. We must never forget that the loyal soldiers who rest beneath this sod flung themselves between the nation and the nation's destroyers, Douglass said. His concerns were well-founded, said Ben Railton, a professor of English and American Studies at Fitchburg State University in Massachusetts. Although roughly 180,000 black men served in the Union Army, the holiday in many communities would essentially become White Memorial Day, especially after the rise of the Jim Crow South, Railton told the AP in 2023. In the 1880s, then-President Grover Cleveland was said to have spent the holiday going fishing, and people were appalled. Matthew Dennis, an emeritus history professor at the University of Oregon, previously told the AP. But when the Indianapolis 500 held its inaugural race on May 30, 1911, a report from the AP made no mention of the holiday or any controversy. So how has Memorial Day changed? Dennis said Memorial Day's potency diminished somewhat with the addition of Armistice Day, which marked World War I's end on November 11, 1918. Armistice Day became a national holiday by 1938 and was renamed Veterans Day in 1954. In 1971, Congress changed Memorial Day from every May 30th to the last Monday in May. Dennis said the creation of the three-day weekend recognized that Memorial Day had long been transformed into a more generic remembrance of the dead, as well as a day of leisure. Just a year later, Time magazine wrote that the holiday had become a three-day, nationwide hootenanny that seems to have lost much of its original purpose. Why is Memorial Day tied to sales and travel? Even in the 19th century, grave ceremonies were followed by leisure activities such as picnicking and foot races, Dennis said. The holiday also evolved alongside baseball and the automobile, the five-day work week, and summer vacation, according to the 2002 book, A History of Memorial Day, Unity, Discord, and the Pursuit of Happiness. In the mid-20th century, a small number of businesses began to open defiantly on the holiday. Once the holiday moved to Monday, the traditional barriers against doing business began to crumble, authors Richard Harman and Thomas Curran wrote. These days, Memorial Day sales and traveling are deeply woven into the nation's muscle memory. But Martinez, the Iraq War veteran in Texas, is posting photos and stories on social media about the service members he knows who died. I'm not trying to be a Debbie Downer and tell you not to have your hot dogs and your burgers, but give them at least a couple minutes, he said. Give them some silence. Say a little prayer. Give them a nod. There's a bunch of families out there that don't have loved ones. Now, our next story. Bank of America Plaza heads to auction. The Bank of America Plaza in downtown St. Louis is headed to auction this summer following years of pressure on the Central Business District's office market. The 30-story black glass building at 800 Market Street is a prominent downtown high-rise across the street from City Garden Sculpture Park and just a few blocks from Busch Stadium. But its California-based owner, Positive Investments Incorporated, defaulted on a $51 million loan in late 2023, Court documents show the 750,000 square foot property changed hands through foreclosure last year, with a lender-affiliated entity taking ownership. It's now about 60% vacant. The auction opens June 22nd with a $2 million starting bid, according to online auctioneer RI Marketplace. High-profile company exits, public safety fears, and remote work contributed to the Central Business District's highest office vacancy level in 26 years, even excluding the area's largest buildings, the Railway Exchange Building and former AT&T Tower, which were not included in the calculation. Businesses downsized or were moved west to the suburbs, where newer and nicer offices enticed companies. When the Bank of America went into receivership, vacancy hovered around just 25%, and the building generated enough income to pay for expenses, court documents show. Growing maintenance and building repairs, including broken windows, coincided with rising vacancy. Positive Investments had owned the property since 2010, when it paid nearly $48 million for the site. U.S. Bank foreclosed after the company failed to make loan payments. The property was transferred through a $6.3 million credit bid to a lender-affiliated entity last year, court documents show. A credit bid allows a lender to apply debt owed on a property toward the purchase price at a foreclosure sale rather than paying the full amount in cash. Now, let's look at the law and order section. From Troy, Missouri, man killed in crash. A 22-year-old man is dead after a head-on collision Sunday morning in Lincoln County. Mason Hammett was driving a Chevrolet Cobalt on Highway 47 around 4:47 a.m. when he crossed the center line and hit a Chevrolet Silverado head-on, the Missouri Highway Patrol said. Hammett of Troy was pronounced dead at the scene, just east of Two Pine Court, the Lincoln County Coroner's Office said. He was not wearing a seatbelt, authorities said. The driver of the Silverado, only identified as a 38-year-old man from Foley, was taken to the hospital with moderate injuries. No further information was disclosed. From St. Louis, 65-year-old man stabbed to death. A 65-year-old man is dead after being stabbed Saturday in North St. Louis. Officers responded to a call at around 10:15 p.m. for a report of a cutting in the 3900 block of East Lexington Avenue in the Greaterville neighborhood, the St. Louis Metropolitan Police Department said. The man was found just inside a home with a stab wound to his chest. He was transported to a hospital where he was pronounced dead, authorities said. Homicide detectives were called to the scene around 11:15 p.m. and are investigating, police said. Authorities said a 65-year-old woman was taken into custody for questioning. No further information was disclosed. Also from St. Louis, Bosley charged for driving while suspended. State Rep. Lakeisha Bosley, Democrat, St. Louis, has been charged in Jefferson City with driving with a suspended license and failing to stop for a red light, according to court records. The two misdemeanor charges were filed Thursday in Cole County Circuit Court. Court records indicate Bosley was stopped by Missouri Capitol Police at 10:30 a.m. on May 6th, a few blocks from the State Capitol building. Bosley on Friday night declined to comment. Bosley, 33, is in her eighth year in the Missouri House and can't run again this year because of term limits. She is the daughter of the late Alderman Freeman Bosley Sr., sister of former Alderman Brandon Bosley, and half-sister of former Mayor Freeman Bosley Jr. And finally, from St. Louis County, teens missing after fleeing children's facility. Two teenagers were still missing Sunday after fleeing a children's facility in North St. Louis County the day before, according to police. The teens were last seen Friday, the St. Louis County Police Department posted on Facebook. Police said the teens ran away from Every Child's Hope, a residential treatment facility and school at 8240 St. Charles Rock Road. Cameron Brown, 14, from the St. Louis area, had been wearing a black jacket and black pants. Cameron is about 5 feet 6 inches tall and weighs about 135 pounds. Zakia Hinkle, 15, was dressed in all black clothing. Police did not release her height and weight. She is from the Kansas City area and is not believed to have family or friends in the St. Louis area, police said. A 2023 story in the Kansas City Star reported that a 12-year-old named Zakia Hinkle had been found after going missing. Every Child's Hope could not be reached for comment. Anyone with information about the teenagers is asked to call the St. Louis County Police Department at 636-529-8210. Next, Scouts place 200,000 flags at Jefferson Barracks for Memorial Day. Thousands of area scouts paid tribute to fallen service members Sunday by placing flags on graves at Jefferson Barracks National Cemetery. This is a good opportunity for the boys to learn about multiple wars because there's obviously veterans involved in various conflicts buried here, said Scout Chair Drew Weber. The flag-laying ceremony is an annual Memorial Day weekend tradition for the Scouts. Each flag placed Sunday honored those who made the ultimate sacrifice. More than 1,000 Scouts participated in placing about 200,000 flags. Part of the Scout oath is duty to country, so this ceremony is to help fulfill that duty, Weber said. This is a good way to see Scouts working in the community and giving back to the community, especially this year with the 250th anniversary of the country. It's a good way to celebrate this momentous occasion. Young Scouts such as Declan Weber said they were excited to finally be old enough to participate. It's important because people sacrifice their lives to help our country be free, said Declan Weber. This year marked the 77th anniversary of the memorial event. Organizers said there were about 20,000 graves at the cemetery when the tradition began. Now, let's switch to national and international news. Trump says not to rush as details emerge of a potential Iran deal. The United States is close to reaching a deal with Iran that would end the war, reopen the Strait of Hormuz, and see Iran give up its stockpile of highly enriched uranium, regional officials told the Associated Press on Sunday, though U.S. President Donald Trump said he told representatives not to rush into a deal. Trump said negotiations were proceeding in an orderly and constructive manner, and the relationship with Iran was becoming much more professional and productive. He pushed back against criticism by some fellow Republicans seeking a tougher approach. The agreement would not be signed Sunday, according to a person familiar with the status of negotiations, who spoke on condition of anonymity because they were not authorized to comment publicly. These sides have previously seemed close to a deal in recent weeks, only to falter. The Straits reopening would ease a worldwide energy crisis sparked by the U.S. and Israeli bombardment of Iran on February 28th, which led Tehran to effectively close the waterway. Prices have spiked for oil, gas, and related products. Experts say it would take several weeks or even months for shipping and prices to recover once the Strait reopens. The U.S. has blockaded Iranian ports for over a month, and Trump said it will remain in full force and effect until an agreement is reached, certified, and signed. The emerging deal would include Iran giving up uranium. Under the potential deal, Tehran would agree to give up its stockpile of highly enriched uranium, according to the two regional officials who spoke on condition of anonymity to discuss the sensitive negotiations. One official with direct knowledge of the negotiations said how Iran would give up the uranium would be subject to further talks during a 60-day period. Some would likely be diluted, while the rest would be transferred to a third country, the official said. Russia has offered to take it. A U.S. official confirmed the 60-day period and said if Iran doesn't give up its stockpile, there will be no sanctions relief. The official spoke on condition of anonymity about the emerging deal because it has not been made public. Iran has 972 pounds of uranium that is enriched up to 60% purity, a short technical step from weapons grade levels of 90%, according to the International Atomic Energy Agency. Iran has not publicly committed to giving up its uranium, a key Trump demand. President Masoud Pezeshkian told state TV, they were ready to assure the world that we are not after a nuclear weapon. Iran has always insisted its program is peaceful while enriching uranium to near weapons grade levels and asserts its right to nuclear technology. Secretary of State Marco Rubio, on a visit to India, said that significant progress, although not final progress, has been made in negotiations, and the world would no longer need to fear Iran getting a nuclear weapon. Rubio told India Today that the first stage ahead would be the full reopening of the strait. The second is that Iran needs to enter into serious negotiations on three topics: their pledge never to have nuclear weapons, restrictions long term on their enrichment capabilities, and what do you do with the highly enriched uranium. Trump has sought greater concessions from Iran than those required under a 2015 Obama-era agreement that the U.S. later withdrew from under Trump. On Saturday, Iranian Foreign Ministry spokesman Ismail Baghaei told the state-run news agency there are narrowing differences between the Iranian and U.S. positions, but Iran is cautious after being attacked twice in the past year during nuclear negotiations. Under the emerging agreement, the Strait of Hormuz would gradually reopen in parallel with the U.S. ending its blockade, the two regional officials and the U.S. official said. The U.S. official said the strait would be demined, though a U.S. official on Friday said the military has not found any mines there. The U.S. would allow Iran to sell its oil through sanctions waivers, said the second official who has been briefed on the negotiations. Sanctions relief and the release of Iran's frozen funds would be negotiated during the 60-day period, the official said. Both officials said the draft deal includes an end to the war between Israel and the Iran-backed Hezbollah militant group in Lebanon that began 2 days after the Iran war started. 12 weeks have passed since the U.S. and Israel attacked Iran, killing its supreme leader and other top officials. A ceasefire has held since April 7th, though the sides have exchanged fire on occasion. Prime Minister Benjamin Netanyahu, in a social media post, said he and Trump agreed that any final agreement with Iran must eliminate the nuclear danger, and that Trump had reaffirmed Israel's right to defend itself on every front, including Lebanon. The U.S. official said the deal would guarantee Israel's right to act against imminent threats in self-defense. Israeli officials are concerned that Hezbollah remains a serious threat to Israel and that Lebanon is ill-equipped to disarm it. A fragile U.S. brokered ceasefire took effect in Lebanon on April 17th, but fighting has continued, mainly in the south. Hezbollah has launched daily drone and rocket attacks on Israeli forces and northern Israel, and Israel has struck targets across Lebanon, while its troops remain in large swaths of the south. More than 3,000 people have been killed in the latest fighting, according to the Lebanese Health Ministry. Additionally, 22 Israeli soldiers and a defense contractor have been killed in or near southern Lebanon, and 2 civilians have been killed in northern Israel, according to Netanyahu's office. Next, young men storm a Congo hospital treating Ebola patients to demand bodies of their kin. Angry young men stormed a hospital treating Ebola patients at the heart of the latest outbreak of the disease in eastern Congo on Sunday evening, forcing the medical staff to scramble to evacuate the patients as gunfire rang out in the area. It was not immediately known if anyone was hurt in the attack on the Mangbawalu General Hospital, but Dr. Richard Lokudu, the hospital's medical director, told the Associated Press the attackers demanded that 2 bodies of their kin be handed over to them. There was gunfire, and the medics were trying to evacuate the patients and the staff, Lokudu said over the phone. Mangbawalu General Hospital is on general alert, he added. He did not have any further details of the unfolding turmoil. The attack, the third in a week's time on healthcare facilities where medical workers struggle with lack of resources to treat suspected Ebola cases, underlined the challenges of the outbreak, which the World Health Organization, or WHO, has declared a public health emergency of international concern. Bodies of those who died of Ebola can be highly contagious and lead to further spread when people prepare them for burial and gather for funerals. In response to the outbreak, Congolese authorities have mandated that the dangerous work of burying suspected victims be managed wherever possible by authorities, which can be met by protests from families and friends. On Friday, the government said funeral wakes and gatherings of more than 50 people would be banned in northeastern Congo in an effort to curb the spread of the virus. On Saturday, a group of residents of Mangbawalu, located in Ituri province, attacked and set fire to a tent set up for suspected and confirmed Ebola cases by the Doctors Without Borders humanitarian group. During that attack, 18 people with suspected Ebola infections left the facility and were now unaccounted for, Lokudu had said earlier. On Thursday, another treatment center in the town of Wampara was burned down after family members were banned from retrieving the body of a local man suspected to have died of Ebola. who has said the outbreak poses a very high risk for Congo, up from a previous categorization of high, but that the risk of the disease spreading globally remains low. Earlier on Sunday, the Congolese Ministry of Communication said on X that there were 904 suspected cases of Ebola, mostly in northeastern Ituri province, a significant jump from the previously announced more than 700 suspected Ebola cases. The ministry also said the total suspected Ebola deaths stood at 119, but the numbers it released separately for each region added up to 220. Officials could not immediately be reached to explain the discrepancy. There is no available vaccine for the Bundibugyo virus, a rare type of Ebola, which spread undetected for weeks in Ituri following the first reported death in late April in the town of Bunia, the provincial capital, while authorities tested for another more common Ebola virus and came up negative. The International Federation of Red Cross and Red Crescent Societies said on Saturday that three of its volunteers had died from the outbreak in Mongbualu. The agency said it believed the three healthcare workers contracted the virus on March 27th while handling dead bodies as part of a humanitarian mission unrelated to Ebola. If confirmed, this would significantly push back the timeline of the outbreak. Next, bystander in serious condition after fatal shooting near White House checkpoint. A bystander who was struck by gunfire after a man fired on a checkpoint outside the White House and was fatally shot by U.S. Secret Service officers, remained in serious but stable condition Sunday. The Secret Service said the bystander, who has not been identified, suffered a gunshot wound described as not life-threatening. It was not clear how he was shot. Authorities have released few additional details about the early Saturday evening shooting. The District of Columbia Metropolitan Police Department said the suspect, identified as 21-year-old Nasir Best, started shooting toward a White House security checkpoint when Secret Service officers returned fire. Best of Dundalk, Maryland, was later pronounced dead at a hospital. No officers were injured, Secret Service Director Sean Curran said in a statement posted on social media. Our thoughts are also with the innocent bystander who was wounded during this incident, Curran said. The Secret Service is hopeful he will make a full recovery. President Donald Trump was in the White House at the time of the shooting. It was the third shooting near the president in the past month after a man stormed the White House Correspondents Association dinner in April, armed with guns and knives, and Secret Service officers shot and wounded a man who fired at them earlier this month near the Washington Monument. In a Truth Social post, Trump said the suspect in Saturday's shooting had a possible obsession with our country's most cherished structure. He also used the shooting to promote the ballroom he is seeking to build on the site of the White House's former East Wing, saying the shooting goes to show how important it is for all future presidents to get what will be the most safe and secure space of its kind ever built in Washington, D.C. Trump is asking Congress for $1 billion for security additions for the White House campus, including the ballroom. Best had a previous run-in with law enforcement near the White House, according to District of Columbia court records. He was arrested last July for attempting to enter White House grounds near a different checkpoint. He failed to heed officers' commands to stop, claimed to be Jesus Christ, and said he wanted to be arrested. Best was a track and field athlete at Dundalk High School, from which he graduated in 2023. A woman who identified herself as Best's mother told the Washington Post that she learned about the shooting on social media and was in disbelief. She said her son was never violent, regardless of what people are posting. Next, Southern California officials trying to prevent explosion or leak from damaged chemical tank. A damaged chemical tank in Southern California cracked over the weekend, which authorities were hopeful would relieve pressure and reduce the risk of an explosion. Some 50,000 residents in Garden Grove, a city of roughly 170,000, about 40 miles south of downtown Los Angeles, have been evacuated and are waiting for a resolution. The tank overheated Thursday and began venting vapors, leaving local and state officials scrambling to evade a worst possible scenario at the aerospace company site. No injuries have been reported. Fire officials plan to send in a team overnight to determine if the pressure has been relieved, which would reduce the worst-case scenario of an explosion, Orange County Fire Authority Interim Chief T.J. McGovern said in a video posted late Sunday to the agency's X account. Atmospheric modeling showed an active leak from the tank as of Sunday night, the governor said. Firefighters have repeatedly sprayed the tank with water in an attempt to cool the chemical inside, methyl methacrylate, which is used to make plastic parts. The tank's interior reached 100 degrees, or 37.7 Celsius, Sunday, an increase of 10 degrees Fahrenheit, or 5.5 Celsius, since Saturday, according to Democratic State Senator Tom Umberg. Fire officials over the weekend discovered the tank had cracked, lowering the potential for a devastating blast. Governor Gavin Newsom declared a state of emergency Saturday and said he asked President Donald Trump to issue an emergency declaration to bolster federal support for local and state officials. The tank at GKN Aerospace Transparency Systems, which makes parts for commercial and military aircraft, holds 6 to 7,000 gallons of methyl methacrylate used to make plastic parts. Monitoring tests found air pollution around the evacuation zone, which was within normal limits, and specialized equipment is being used to ensure gas is not released, state and federal environmental officials said Saturday. The first goal of firefighters is to cool off the chemical inside the tank to prevent a leak or explosion. Drones were monitoring temperatures at 10-minute intervals to watch for any spikes. Containment barriers have been set up to prevent the chemical from getting into storm drains or reaching creeks or the nearby ocean in the event of a spill, Orange

But if you put a hole in the can, the product is released and the can itself doesn't explode. Firefighters are unlikely to consider making a hole in the tank, fearing a spark that might ignite the volatile and flammable gas, an explosion that could spread the chemical over a broad area and send shrapnel flying would be the worst-case scenario, he said. Next, Rubio's visit to India focuses on U.S. trade tensions, the Quad Alliance, and sightseeing. U.S. Secretary of State Marco Rubio's visit to India marks an effort by Washington and New Delhi to steady strained relations as the two countries seek to reinforce strategic and economic ties despite recent trade tensions. In meetings Sunday with Indian Prime Minister Narendra Modi and Foreign Minister Subrahmanyam Jaishankar, Rubio stressed cooperation on trade, energy, defense, and maritime security. Rubio said the countries remained strategically aligned and expressed optimism about a broader trade deal. Rubio's four-day trip also includes talks with members from the Quadrilateral Security Dialogue, the Indo-Pacific Alliance, more commonly known as the Quad. Here is what Rubio's visit means for India and U.S. ties. India-U.S. ties strained by tariffs. Relations between India and the U.S. have strained in recent months after the Trump administration imposed steep tariffs on Indian exports, partly over New Delhi's continued purchases of Russian oil. The move angered Indian officials and fueled concerns in the Indian government over Washington's reliability. The two countries later reached an interim trade arrangement that eased some tariffs and expanded Indian purchases of U.S. goods, including energy products. But talks on a broader trade deal remain unresolved. Despite the tensions, India and the U.S. continue to strengthen defense and technology ties, with Washington viewing India as a key counterweight to China in the Indo-Pacific region. During his talks with Jaishankar on Sunday, Rubio described India as one of Washington's most important strategic partners and said he was optimistic the two countries would finalize a bilateral trade deal soon. Rubio also conveyed an invitation from U.S. President Donald Trump for Modi to visit Washington later this year. Questions over the Quad's role. Rubio's visit also is expected to include talks on Tuesday with foreign ministers from India, Australia, and Japan, which are member nations of the Quad Alliance, along with the United States. The grouping has become a key platform for cooperation on maritime security, supply chains, and regional strategy as China expands its military and economic influence in the Indo-Pacific. The Quad has repeatedly criticized China's actions in the South China Sea, accusing Beijing of militarizing disputed waters. The Chinese government has accused the Quad of trying to contain China's rise and regional influence. Recent trade tensions between Washington and New Delhi, along with Trump's recent visit to China, have prompted renewed attention to the grouping. Praveen Danthi, a senior analyst at the International Crisis Group, said India's growing global influence has been largely tied to its role in balancing China's power in the region, and any shift in U.S. policy toward Beijing could affect New Delhi's strategic value to Washington. If the U.S. changes its approach towards China, it will diminish India's importance, Danthi said. Iran war adds pressure on India. The Iran war has added to India's energy concerns, raising worries about shipments through the Strait of Hormuz, a

0: a vital route for the country's crude imports. Rising fuel costs have increased pressure on the Indian economy. Jai Shankar said Sunday that India would continue expanding energy imports, including from the U.S., while diversifying suppliers to keep markets stable and prices affordable. He said New Delhi wants energy markets to remain open and unconstrained to support global economic growth. India's purchase of discounted Russian crude since the start of the Ukraine war has at times strained relations with the U.S. Washington has urged India to increase purchases of U.S. oil and gas as part of broader efforts to diversify energy supplies, with Rubio emphasizing stronger energy cooperation during meetings in New Delhi. And finally, sightseeing in India. Alongside official meetings, Rubio's visit also has included cultural engagements. He began the trip in eastern city Kolkata and visited the Missionaries of Charity headquarters founded by Mother Teresa. He also attended a gala reception in New Delhi marking the 250th anniversary of U.S. independence. Rubio's itinerary includes stops in the cities of Agra and Jaipur, two of India's most visited tourist destinations known for monuments, forts, and palaces. Next, Toshifumi Suzuki, the Japanese behind the Konbini Empire, has died. He was 93. Toshifumi Suzuki, the Japanese businessman credited with creating the 7-Eleven convenience chain global retail empire, has died. He was 93. Suzuki was an honorary advisor at 7&I Holdings, died on May 18th of heart failure at his Tokyo home, the company said today. Suzuki founded the Japanese unit that operates the seemingly ubiquitous 7-Eleven Konbini, C-O-N-B-I-N-I, outlets where busy people can hop in and grab sandwiches, rice balls, drinks, chips, and other meals on the run, use ATMs, pay utility bills, and copy documents. The 7-Eleven stores, now numbering more than 80,000 worldwide, are the biggest convenience store chain in Japan. The business started out in Japan under a franchise agreement with the U.S. 7-Eleven in 1973. The first store opened in Japan the following year. After the Southland Corporation, which founded 7-Eleven, ran into financial difficulties, the Japanese company bought a majority stake in the 1990s. It made the American counterpart its 100% owned group company in 2005. Several years ago, the Canadian retailer Alimentation Couche-Tard, which runs the global Circle K convenience store chain, sought to take over 7&I Holdings. But it dropped the effort in 2024, citing frustration with negotiations that showed a lack of constructive engagement. Suzuki, born in Nagano Prefecture, northern Japan, in 1932, graduated from the prestigious Chuo University in Tokyo. Before beginning his career in the convenience store business, he worked at Ito Yokado, a major Japanese retail chain that sells a variety of products, including groceries, cosmetics, and clothing, which is also owned by 7&I Holdings. Apart from leading 7-Eleven, Suzuki engineered the acquisition of Barney's Japan in 2015 and added banking functions to the empire. He said he wanted to provide customers with what he called a lifestyle shopping experience. Over the years, the retailing giant also brought under its wing the Sogo and Cebu department stores. Suzuki became chief executive of 7-Eleven Japan in 1978. He is widely seen as having innovated how Japanese consumers shop. Convenience stores have led retailers in Japan in implementing new retail technologies. Funeral services are being held privately with family and messages, flowers, and other condolence gifts were politely declined, according to the company. Details of a public ceremony will come later, it said. Suzuki is survived by his wife and two children. Next, the biggest wind project in U.S. history to come online next month. A wind project billed as the largest clean energy installation in the U.S. is due to come online next month, even as the pipeline of new large-scale renewables dries up amid pressure from the Trump administration. The SunZia Wind Farm in New Mexico, providing 3.5 gigawatts of power capacity, enough to power 1 million homes annually, will be operational as soon as June 15th, according to people familiar with the matter. The project includes a 550-mile transmission line carrying electricity to Arizona and has been in the works for two decades. The Pattern Energy Group LLC development is likely to be one of the last in a shrinking pool of blockbuster deals to reach fruition, with President Donald Trump's government ending lucrative federal tax incentives and delaying permitting for renewables. The Pentagon is also sitting on a growing backlog of dozens of proposed U.S. wind farms and withholding authorizations that are key for developing the power projects. A spokesperson for Pattern Energy declined to comment. Roughly 5,000 wind turbines are awaiting final approval from the administration, according to research last month from consultant Wood Mackenzie. Failure to clear projects currently held by the Department of Defense may reduce installations by 17% through the end of the decade, or by about 7 gigawatts, the report said. SunZia will provide a key source of power ahead of what is forecast to be another hot summer across California and western U.S. states that will strain the grid. Drought and a moderate snowpack over the winter are set to reduce the amount of hydropower in the region, so wind could help provide a key source of relief. U.S. clean energy installations are forecast to hit a record this year, despite facing policy opposition from the federal government. SunZia lined up $11 billion of funding in the last days of 2023. Next, AI bots are coming, and the young are booing, not applauding. The AI revolution is here, and the boos are getting louder. As artificial intelligence reshapes industries and markets around the world, a sense of dread is deepening among young digital natives now entering the workforce, fearful of the impact on jobs and daily life as ChatGPT, Claude, and Gemini become household names. In a recent speech, former Google CEO Eric Schmidt told graduating University of Arizona students that the impact of AI would be larger, faster, and more consequential than anything before. It will touch every profession, every classroom, every hospital, every laboratory, every person, and every relationship you have, he said. As boos rang out, even as he addressed anxieties about job security and an uncertain future. How real those fears are was shown in an announcement by Standard Chartered on Tuesday that it will cut over 7,000 jobs and replace lower-value human capital with AI. Many tech firms are also cutting staff, citing AI. Meta, which is installing tracking software on U.S.-based employees' computers to train its AI model, is planning to lay off 10% of its workforce globally starting this month. Amazon.com has axed some 30,000 corporate jobs in recent months as it pushes AI and efficiency, while in February, fintech firm Block cut nearly half of its staff. The Iran war is also softening hiring. Schmidt acknowledged the young generation's fears and called them rational, but just like the current top executives, he painted the change and disruption AI was bringing as something inevitable that everyone needed to adapt to. However, even as CEOs embrace AI, there have been signs of pushback from Chinese courts to unions at South Korean car makers, Hollywood script writers, and India's film industry. And perhaps the clearest sign of discomfort with the vision of the world offered by tech companies is the rising discontent among America's youth. An April report from Gallup showed that a rising number of Generation Z, those born between 1997 and 2012, were anxious or angry about AI, while those who said they were hopeful or excited by it had fallen sharply compared with a year earlier. Nearly half of respondents said the risks of AI outweigh the benefits, while 15% said it was a net positive, a much bleaker view than a year ago. Most recognized the need to be AI savvy, but said it hindered deeper learning and creativity. Negative emotions have intensified over the past year, the report's authors wrote, and noted that usage was starting to plateau. Young adults in the workforce are significantly more likely to view AI as a risk than a benefit. The data did show that positive views of AI increased with the level of usage and decreased among those who used it less. Schmidt's frosty reception followed other recent shows of anger at AI. At the University of Central Florida on May 8th, real estate executive Gloria Caulfield was similarly heckled and booed over a commencement speech on AI. The rise of artificial intelligence is the next industrial revolution, she said, as boos rang out, catching her off guard. What happened? Okay, I struck a chord. Only a few years ago, AI was not a factor in our lives. The room burst out in cheers. And finally, the top movies by domestic box office: Star Wars, The Mandalorian, and Grogu, $82 million. Obsession, $22.4 million. Michael, $20 million. The Devil Wears Prada 2, $12.6 million. The Sheep Detectives, $9 million. Passenger, $8.7 million. Mortal Kombat 2, $6.2 million. I Love Boosters, $3.7 million. The Super Mario Galaxy Movie, $3.2 million. And Project Hail Mary, $2.7 million. And we conclude the recording of the top stories from the St. Louis Post-Dispatch for Monday, May 25th, 2026. Vanita House at Mind's Eye, back to the board, and then back for hour two. We will review Today in History, the horoscopes for today, and sports sections from the Post, and also from the Springfield State Journal Register. So please join us if you can, and I'll see you back here in a few minutes. Thanks. Bye-bye.
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2: Hello. Hello, Mind's Eye community. 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Each performance begins at 8:15 p.m. The Muni Opera's 2026 season opens with Hairspray on Monday, June 15th and Saturday, June 20th. Next up is Shrek on Saturday, June 27th and Monday, June 29th. Our next described presentation is South Pacific on Monday, July 6th and Saturday, July 11th. Next up is Disney's Newsies on Saturday, July 18th and Monday, July 20th. Our next described performance is Ain't Too Proud on Monday, July 27th and Saturday, August 1st. Next up is Meet Me in St. Louis on Saturday, August 8th and Monday, August 10th. And our final described performance of the Muni's 2026 season is Something Rotten on Monday, August 17th and Saturday, August 22nd. For the full list of events and links to purchase tickets, visit our calendar at bit.ly/upcoming-ad-events. Hello, Mind's Eye community. The 2026 season of St. Louis Cardinals baseball is underway at Busch Stadium in St. Louis. Mind's Eye will be providing audio description at select games this season, so dig out your Cardinals jersey, grab a friend, and come on down. On Saturday, May 30th, the Chicago Cubs come to town to play the Cardinals. First pitch is at 6:15 p.m. On Wednesday, June 24th, the Cardinals host the Arizona Diamondbacks. Game time is at 6:45 p.m. On Sunday, July 12th, the Atlanta Braves come to town to play the Cardinals. First pitch is at 1:15 p.m. On Wednesday, July 29th, the Cubs are back to play the Cardinals. Game time is at 6:45 p.m. On Saturday, August 29th, the Pittsburgh Pirates come to town. Game time is at 1:15 p.m. And on Sunday, September 20th, it's our last audio described game of the season as the Cardinals host the Washington Nationals. Game time is at 1:15 p.m. For the full list of events and links to purchase tickets, visit our calendar at bit.ly/upcoming-ad-events.
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0: Hello again. This is Vanita House at Mind's Eye, bringing you Today in History, the Daily Horoscopes, and the sports sections from the St. Louis Post-Dispatch and from the Springfield State Journal Register for Monday, May 25th. 2026. Happy Memorial Day, and thank you for joining us. So let's begin. First, we go back to 1660. That's when England's King Charles II returned from exile with an invitation from Parliament to restore the monarchy. Then we go to 1720. The ship Grand Saint Antoine reached Marseille, France, bringing Europe's last major outbreak of bubonic plague, which kills around 100,000 people. Then we're at 1787. That's when the Constitutional Convention began in Philadelphia with delegates from states meeting in what is now Independence Hall. Then we're at 1810. In the May Revolution, citizens of Buenos Aires expelled the Spanish Viceroy Cisneros during Semana de Mayo. Next, we have 1914. The British House of Commons passed the Irish Home Rule Bill. Then, in 1935 in the span of 45 minutes at a conference meet, Ohio State University student athlete Jesse Owens set 3 world records. Next, in 1942, the first commercial fluid catalytic cracking facility began production at Exxon, developed by the Four Horsemen research team at Exxon. The process now produces half of the world's gasoline. Then from 42, we go to 55. An F5 tornado hit Udall, Kansas, leaving just one habitable structure in the entire town. That was in 1955. Let's see. Next, we have 1961. JFK announced the U.S. goal of putting a man on the moon before the end of the decade. Next, we have 1977. Star Wars was released in just a few dozen theaters. It caught on, however, and soon spread to a wide release. The next year, 1978, the first bomb attributed to Unabomber Ted Kaczynski was found in a parking lot at the University of Illinois in Chicago and returned to the target, whose name was listed as the return address. Next, in 1979, American Airlines Flight 191, leaving Chicago for Los Angeles, stalled and crashed into an abandoned nearby airport area and killed 273 people. Then, let's see, from 79, we go to 1986, I believe. Yes. That was when Hands Across America, 6.5 million people held hands from California to New York. That was in 1986. And then, let's see, we go to 2001. 32-year-old Eric Wehen, mayor of Boulder, Colorado, became the first blind person to reach the summit of Mount Everest. Let's see, from there we go to 2008. NASA's Phoenix probe landed on Mars to search for evidence of water and past or present microbial life. In 2020, which is next, video of African American George Floyd's arrest and murder while restrained in Minneapolis police custody shows he was pinned to the ground by police officer Derek Chauvin's knee for 8 minutes and 46 seconds, igniting widespread condemnation and nationwide protests. And finally, in 2021, the U.S. CDC said half of all U.S. adults are now fully vaccinated, with 61% having had their first shot. Now, let's talk about film, TV, music, and sports. We already mentioned the item about film, that today was the day in 1977 when the original Star Wars movie opened. And we also mentioned how back in 1935, legendary American athlete Jesse Owens equals or breaks 4 world records in 45 minutes at a Big Ten meet at Ferry Field in Ann Arbor, Michigan. It's remembered as the greatest 45 minutes ever in sports. And in the world of music, back in 1878, W.S. Gilbert and Arthur Sullivan's comic opera, HMS Pinafore, premiered in London, their first international success. Now, let's switch to weddings and divorces. Let's see, no divorces today, but 1, 2, 3, 4, 5, 6, 7, 8 weddings. So first, back in 1553, Lady Jane Grey, who was 15 and later queen for 9 days, married Lord Guildford Dudley, who was 18, in a triple wedding at Durham House in London. Then 1898, American chocolatier Milton Hershey, who was 40, wed Catherine Sweeney at St. Patrick's Cathedral in New York City. 1901, Russian physicist, dramatist, and author Anton Chekhov, who was 41, married Russian actress Olga Knipper, who was 31, at the Church of the Exaltation of the Cross in Moscow, and they remained married until his death in 1904. Then, in 1940, Major League Baseball legend Stan Musial, who was 19, married his high school sweetheart, Lillian LaBoche, in Daytona Beach. In 1965, boxing champ Sugar Ray Robinson, who was 44, married Millie Bruce in Los Angeles. In 2002, German supermodel Claudia Schiffer, who was 31, married British film director Matthew Vaughn, who was also 31, in Suffolk, England. In 2018, actor Hugh Grant and Swedish TV producer Anna Eberstein got married. And finally, last year, 2025, American pop star Demi Lovato, who was 32, married American music producer Jordan Jutes Lutz, who was 34, at the Oceanfront Bellascardo Foundation in Santa Barbara, California. So now, let's switch to the birthdays for today. Going back to 1713, John Stuart, Prime Minister of Great Britain, 1760 to 63, born in Parliament Square, Edinburgh. He died 1792. Then 1803, American essayist and philosopher Ralph Waldo Emerson, born in Boston, Massachusetts. He died 1882. Then 1847, John Alexander Dowie, Scottish-American evangelist. He founded the city of Zion, Illinois. He was born in Edinburgh, Scotland, died 1907. Born today in 1865, John Mott, American evangelist and organizer, including the YMCA. He won a Nobel Prize in 1946. He was born today in Livingston Manor, New York, died in 1955. Then we have Bill Robinson, American actor and tap dancer in movies like Stormy Weather and The Little Colonel, born today in Richmond, Virginia, died 1949. He was born again 1878. Let's see, 2 years later, 1889, Igor Sikorsky, American Russian-American pioneer of aviation in terms of helicopters and fixed-wing aircraft, born today in 1889. In Kyiv, Ukraine, and he died in 1972. Then we have Bennett Cerf, born today, 1898. He was a publisher at Random House and a frequent panelist on What's My Line. Born in Manhattan, New York, died 1971. Also born this year, 1898, Gene Tunney, American boxer. He was world heavyweight champion, 1926 through 30. Born in New York City, died 1978. Next, we have 1918 was the year that Johnny Beasley, American MLB pitcher, 1941 and 42, and 1946 through 49 with the St. Louis Cardinals. He won two of the 1942 World Series games. They went on to beat the New York Yankees 4-1 and win the series. He was also a World War II veteran. Born in Nashville, Tennessee, died 1990. Next, 1921, Hal Davis, American lyricist. Songs like Raindrops Keep Falling on My Head, What the World Needs Now is Love, Sweet Love, and Do You Know the Way to San Jose. Born today in Brooklyn, New York, and he died in 2012. Also 1926, Claude Akins, American character actor from BJ and the Bear and the Misadventures of Sheriff Lobo and Moving On. Born in Nelson, Georgia, died in 1994. Then we have 1927. That's when Robert Ludlum, American spy novelist, the creator of The Bourne Identity, all those Jason Bourne movies with Matt Damon. He was born today in New York City in 1927. He died in 2001. Next, 1929, opera soprano, American opera soprano great, Beverly Sills, was born in Brooklyn, New York, 1929. She died 2007. Then in 1932, John Gregory Dunn, American writer, was born in Hartford, Connecticut. He died in 2003. Next, we're at 1936. Tom T. Hall, American country singer and songwriter for things like Harper Valley, PTA. He was born today in Olive Hill, Kentucky, died 2021. Next, we have 1939's Dixie Carter, American actress from Designing Women and The Edge of Night. She was born in McLemoresville, Tennessee, died in 2010. The same year, 1939, acting legend Ian McKellen, English film and theater actor, Magneto in X-Men movies and Gandalf and Lord of the Rings, etc. He was born today in Burnley, Lancashire. He is 86 years old today. Next, in 1943, Jesse Coulter, American country singer, born in Phoenix, Arizona. She's 83. The same year, actress Leslie Uggams, American singer and actress, born in New York City. She's also 83. The next year, 1944, Frank Oz, American Muppeteer. He does Grover and Cookie Monster and Bert and Miss Piggy and Fozzie Bear. He's also a film director. He directed Little Shop of Horrors, What About Bob, and Bowfinger. He was born in Hereford, England. He's 82. In 1947, Karen Valentine, American actress from Love American Style and Room 222. She was born in Santa Rosa, California. She's 79. Next, in 1958, Paul Weller, English guitarist with The Jam, born in Woking, Surrey, England. He's 68. The next year, or 2 years later, 1960, Amy Klobuchar, U.S. Senator from Minnesota, 2007 to the present. She was born in Plymouth, Minnesota, so she's 66 years old. Then we're at 1963. That's when the Canadian actor and comedian Mike Myers, Wayne's World, excellent. He was born in Scarborough, Ontario, also Shrek, the voice of Shrek. He's 63 years old today. The next year, 1964, actor Ray Stevenson from Northern Ireland. He was in King Arthur and The Punisher and Thor and Rome on HBO and Black Sails and Vikings and Ahsoka. He passed in 2023. Then we've got actress Anne Heche, American actress. She was born 1969 in movies like Donnie Brasco and Volcano. Born in Aurora, Ohio. She died in 2022. Then 1970, Jamie Kennedy, American comedian and actor, born in Upper Darby Township, Pennsylvania. He's 56. The same year, 1970, Oscar-winning actress Octavia Spencer for The Help and Hidden Figures. She was born in Montgomery, Alabama. She's 56. 1973, Molly Sims, American model and actress, born in Murray, Kentucky. She's 53. 1976, another Oscar-winning actor, Irish actor Cillian Murphy, who won for Oppenheimer and also was in 28 Days Later and plays Tommy Shelby in Peaky Blinders on Netflix. He was born in Douglas, Cork County, Ireland, so that makes him 50 this year. And let's see, then we've got 1993, the Dilly Sextuplets, which I had to look that up. Sextuplets are six, which were the U.S. first set of surviving sextuplets. They were born in Indianapolis, Indiana, which means the six of them. They turn 33 today. And then in 1994, Alexandra Rose Alley Raceman, American gymnast, two-time Olympic medalist, part of the Fierce Five and the Final Five. She was born in Needham, Massachusetts, and she is 32 years old today. And finally, let's review the famous obituaries from today. Way back in 986, Abd al-Rahman al-Sufi, he was a Persian astronomer. He died at the age of 83. Then in, 1919, Madam C.J. Walker, African-American entrepreneur. She was also the first American self-made female millionaire. She died from kidney failure complications at the age of 51. Then we go to 1948, Witold Pilecki. He was a Polish World War II resistance fighter. He volunteered to go to Auschwitz. He was executed by communist secret police after a show trial at the age of 47. Next, in 1954, photographer and photojournalist Robert Kappa, C-A-P-A, Hungarian war photographer and photojournalist, died of injuries from a landmine explosion. He was 40. Then 1965, Sonny Boy Williamson, American blues harmonica player, singer, and songwriter, died at the age of 65. In 1981, Roy Brown, American R&B singer, songwriter like Good Rockin' Tonight, he died from a heart attack at the age of 55. Then in 1990, Victor Vic Tayback, American actor. He played Mel Sharples on TV's Alice Doesn't Live Here Anymore, where Flo always told him to kiss her grits. He passed today from a heart attack at the age of 60. Next, in 2006, Ishmael Merchant, Nee Rahman. He was a movie producer, part of the Merchant Ivory productions like Howard's End and Remains of the Day and A Room with a View. He died from peptic ulcer surgery at the age of 68. The next year, 2007, Charles Nelson Reilly, American actor, comedian, game show panelist on The Match Game. He was also in that TV show, The Ghost and Mrs. Muir. He died at age 76. Next, in 2019, Klaus von Bülow, a Danish-British socialite accused of murdering his wife, Sonny. He died at the age of 92. His life from that situation was made into a movie in 1990 called Reversal of Fortune with Jeremy Irons and Glenn Close, and Irons won an Oscar for his role. And finally, as we mentioned earlier, back in 2020, African-American bouncer George Floyd was murdered at the age of 46 while restrained in police custody by Minneapolis police officer Derek Chauvin, who placed his knee on Floyd's neck for 8 minutes and 46 seconds, causing mechanical asphyxia. Now, let's talk about our horoscopes for May 25th, beginning, as we always do, with the sign that's in effect right now, and that would be Gemini, May 21st through June 20th. You may have had a hard time launching long-term personal projects lately, Gemini. Today marks a critical starting point toward attaining your goals. Perhaps there has been some confusion or delay in this area. You'll find that things are suddenly becoming much clearer. Move forward with projects that you've put off because they were too frustrating to deal with. Next, we're with Cancer, June 21st through July 22nd. Shake off the dust of the past few weeks and put the confusion behind you, Cancer. Your tremendous imagination and creative ability have been dormant lately because you may have not known how best to channel them. Perhaps they've been used negatively, leading to fallout in certain areas of your life. The good news is that things are changing. You should make a conscious effort to refocus through this creativity in a positive direction. Next, we have Leo, July 23rd through August 22nd. Long-term projects that you've been working on are apt to shift into forward gear today, Leo. This change may be subtle, but it's quite powerful and extremely helpful to whatever it is you have going. Dreams that may have seemed difficult to achieve now have more of a chance to actually manifest. You should take this opportunity to reset your dials and make big plans for your ideal future. Next, it's Virgo, August 23rd through September 22nd. Parts of your life that may have recently taken a backward turn, now get back on track, Virgo. You should find that large projects involving electricity, gadgets, or any mechanical parts will finally be favored now. Be patient, for today's energy shift may be subtle. You should begin to feel this increase in forward motion even more over the next few weeks. Next, it's Libra, September 23rd through October 22nd. Issues involving fashion, magazines, and the spoken or written word will all slowly begin to take a turn in a positive direction today, Libra. You may find that these things have been somewhat obscured lately, or at least their development has been more backward than forward. The good news is that the tide is turning. You should notice over the next few weeks that things are getting back on track. Next, we have Scorpio, October 23rd through November 21st. It could be that you've been losing faith in your dreams and fantasies lately, Scorpio. Now is the time to refocus on what you want and move forward with confidence. You've done enough reflecting and reviewing. It's time to implement and create. Dream big and don't let others stand in the way of your progress. Today's shift may be subtle, but it should indicate smooth sailing for the next few weeks. Next, we have Sagittarius, November 22nd through December 21st. Recent opposition standing in the way of long-term goals is apt to ease a bit today, Sagittarius. Situations surrounding these issues should become clearer, and you should have a better idea of what exactly it is that you're up against. You'll find that this is a very climactic time for you in a great number of ways. You will now begin to reap the rewards of what you've sown. After Sagittarius, we have Capricorn, December 22nd through January 19th. It's time to review your dreams and fantasies, Capricorn. It could be that you've been neglecting them lately. Perhaps things you've been working toward haven't exactly panned out the way you'd hoped. The good news is that things should be turning around in your favor starting today. Take control of your dreams, and you'll find that you can get them moving forward again. Next, we're in the age of Aquarius, January 20th through February 18th. Things that have been out of whack in your life should begin to come back into balance, Aquarius. The bad news is that it may take a while for the pendulum to return to the optimal point. The good news is that this shift is taking place at all. It will be a gradual change, but you're at a pivotal point in which you can set your sights on exactly what you want. After the age of Aquarius, we have Pisces, February 19th through March 20th. The tide will start to ebb today, just after it reaches its highest point. There is a pause now, Pisces, and you'll find that things are about to pick up considerably again. The shift that's happening within you is profound. Even though you may not notice its effects at all at once, you should trust that things will be coming your way as the weeks go by. Next, we have Aries, March 21st through April 19th. You may have been engaged in a battle with the facts lately, Aries. Perhaps new information has forced you to take a step back as you contemplate the next move in your game plan. Research time is over, and now you need to get back into the game with full force. When it comes to delicate issues regarding other people's property, you should make sure to be respectful at all times. And last but not least, we have Taurus, April 20th through May 20th. Goals that may have seemed unreachable in the recent past are finally starting to come into focus, Taurus. It could be that you've been neglecting your dreams because they only seemed to move farther away every time you addressed them. Have faith that your luck is starting to change. Be patient, and you'll find that even your wildest fantasies will start to come to fruition. Now, switching to the sports section from the St. Louis Post-Dispatch for Monday, May 25th, 2026. And there's like not much here. Everything seems to be from Saturday. The Cardinals game had been called because of rain, so they didn't play. So we'll just go ahead and switch to some of the more national / international things. And we'll begin with the Indy 500. Late pass sends Felix Rosenqvist past David Malukas for the closest Indianapolis 500 win in history. Felix Rosenqvist thought his car was good enough to win the previous four Indianapolis 500s. On Sunday, the 34-year-old Swede finally got to celebrate with a sip of milk. The difference, he was more focused on being a dad and felt less pressure to reach victory lane. Rosenqvist responded by making a daring outside move in the closing yards, slingshotting past leader David Malukas and across the yard of bricks by half a car length in the closest race in 500 history and capped the most memorable month of his life. The 0.023-second victory was his second in 120 career IndyCar starts, his first on an oval, and came exactly 20 days after he welcomed his first child, daughter Stella. After we had our baby Stella, I was like, I've already won the month of May, said Rosenqvist, whose only other win came in July 2020 at Road America. But winning was the cherry on top of an incredible month. Neither Rosenqvist's wife, Emily, nor his newborn daughter were at the track. Rosenqvist jumped on top of his Meyer Shank racing car, pumping his arms in the air before tasting the milk and then dumping it over his head. And why not savor it after what he's endured on this iconic 2.5-mile track? Rosenqvist entered race day with five straight top nine 500 qualifying runs, but no poles. He'd also finished fourth in the race twice over the past 4 years, including 2025, while winding up 27th in the other two. And it looked as if this one might be slipping away, too, when the red flag came out with seven laps to go and he got passed on the ensuing restart and again when Malukas appeared to be pulling away while Rosenqvist and teammate Marcus Armstrong were racing wheel to wheel on the final lap. I was given two options. Either I lift or I crash with Felix, said Armstrong, who finished fifth. I chose to lift. I don't know if I could have done anything different. With Armstrong out of the way, Rosenqvist pulled up behind Malukas, swung his car to the outside, and pushed the car as hard as he could. The momentum and the toe sent him past Team Penske's top finisher, relegating Malukas to runner-up status for the second straight year. Meyer Shank earned its second 500 win, and Helio Castroneves, one of four-time 500 winners, celebrating his first as a team owner. The victory margin was even closer than the 1992 race when Al Unser Jr. beat Scott Goodyear to the finish line by 0.043 seconds. But that was little consolation to Malukas. Even moving up to second in the point standings was little consolation to the 24-year-old American. I just don't know what else we could have done, an understandably distraught Malukas said. We were driving 150% that whole time. We had the fastest car out there, loved that whole race. It was ours to win, and I knew that, so I just never pushed like that my whole life. Malukas seemed to be in position to win with four turns left. He beat leader Marcus Armstrong off the final restart with one lap to go and led through each of the final four corners as Rosenqvist tried to snake his way down Indy's front straightaway and moved to the outside. This time, Rosenqvist timed it perfectly, stayed on the high-driving line, and didn't think twice about going for it. He's the third Swede to win the 500, joining Kenny Brack in 1999 and Marcus Ericsson in 2022. Rosenqvist even had to hold off his best friend in racing, Peyto O'Ward of Aero McLaren. The two-time race runner-up finished fourth, his fourth top five finish in 4 years, behind Malukas' teammate Scott McLaughlin. Armstrong wound up fifth. I haven't seen a finish like that ever, Rosenqvist said. So initially I was like, okay, I'm second, because this never happens. You never have enough time to get that pass. But it happened, and it's just incredible. It was a wild conclusion to a strange race day that included a handful of crashes, two red flag delays, a 12-minute stoppage midway through the race because of rain, and the 10-minute delay after Indy rookie Kyle Collette slammed hard into the wall with eight laps to go. But just as it appeared Rosenqvist and O'Ward might come up short again, they got another chance when Mick Schumacher, the son of seven-time world champ Michael Schumacher, brushed the second turn wall with 3.5 laps left. That contact set up the final one-lap shootout, and this time Rosenqvist sensed it was going to be different. I think somehow this was the first time I felt less pressure because I had so much to come home to at night, and I'm like happy, Rosenqvist said before telling reporters he had already spoken with his wife after the race. It's actually kind of nice when taking more pressure off of yourself in a way when you think about the right stuff because we all put enough pressure on these folks. I think actually it turned out to be a good point to become a dad. Alex Palou, the pole winner and defending Indy champ, extended his lead to 37 points after leading the most laps, 59, and making the most on-track passes, 60, but he settled for seventh. Palou was penalized 5 points after for a technical violation found in the post-race inspection, with IndyCar saying the non-compliance was the result of an assembly error and not an intentional modification. Double trouble. Catherine Legge's attempt to become the first woman to complete the double ended after just 17 laps when she couldn't avoid Ryan Hunter-Reay's spinning car. Legge's car skidded down the track and into the inside wall in turn two. The English driver was checked at the track's infield medical care center and was released. She was still planning to travel to Charlotte, North Carolina for Sunday night's Coca-Cola 600. She's scheduled to start 37th. And up next, the series moves north for the Detroit Grand Prix next Sunday. Next, Daniel Suarez wins the rain-shortened Coca-Cola 600 after NASCAR honors the late Kyle Busch. When Daniel Suarez was struggling to make his name in auto racing, he would often get phone calls from Kyle Busch offering words of encouragement and urging him to keep working. That made his Crown Jewel Cup Series victory Sunday night all the more special. Suarez benefited from a crucial pit call, then caught a break from Mother Nature to win the rain-shortened Coca-Cola 600, capping an emotional day in which the racing world remembered the late Busch. Suarez became the first Mexican-born driver to win the Coke 600. It was his third Cup Series win and first since 2024. The victory was especially emotional for Suarez, who previously raced for Kyle Busch Motorsports. "Kyle, he was special," Suarez said as he teared up. "I was doing this for Kyle, for his wife Samantha, for his children Brexton and Lennox, and for all of his family." A non-factor for most of the race, Suarez gambled and took two tires during a late pit stop, then held off Christopher Bell and Denny Hamlin on restarts before the race was called when the

Hamlin said he was just a little unlucky. The 20 car, Bell, and us were just really battling because we knew whoever could clear him would win the race, Hamlin said. We were really good all day. We just didn't get to see it through. The race came just 3 days after Bush's death sent shockwaves throughout the motorsports world and beyond. The 41-year-old Bush died after severe pneumonia progressed into sepsis, resulting in rapid and overwhelming complications, according to a statement released by his family. The two-time Cup Series champion and winner of a record 234 races across NASCAR's three national series had become unresponsive while practicing in a Chevrolet simulator Wednesday. A person familiar with the situation told the Associated Press on condition of anonymity because no details were released by the family. Bush's family attended the race, and NASCAR CEO Steve O'Donnell told them they are part of the NASCAR community and we got you. NASCAR and CMS honored Bush with his number 8 and signature on the front stretch grass and a highway billboard near the main entrance of the track. The U.S. Army Golden Knights carried a Bush flag prior to the race, and each of the 39 cars in field carried a small black number 8 decal. Kyle Larson won the first stage race, Hamlin won the second stage, and Bell the third. Crashing out. Defending champion Ross Chastain crashed out when Ricky Stenhouse Jr. clipped his car in turn two with 81 laps remaining in the race. Connor Zillish and Austin Cindric only made it 52 laps before getting caught up in a crash. Cindric got turned around and Zillish came crashing into the side of his number 2 Ford, ending both drivers' day. Chase Elliott, a two-time winner this year, hit the outside wall and ping-ponged into the inside wall on lap 90. That car was beyond repair, and he finished 37th. I was trying to make something happen, and I stepped over the line, Elliott said. Replacing Bush. Austin Hill, a regular driver in the O'Reilly Auto Parts Series for Richard Childress Racing, took Bush's spot in the race and finished 26th. He drove the number 33 car after RCR temporarily retired the number 8 until Bush's 11-year-old son Braxton is ready to drive. Austin Dillon went behind the wall with damage to the front of his car with 56 laps to go, ending any hope of an emotional win for RCR. He finished 32nd. Now, switching to the sports section from the Springfield State Journal Register for Monday, May 25th, 2026. Most of the page is about the upcoming 26 World Cup, and it says, take your pick, predicting Marcio Pochettino's USMNT roster for 26 World Cup. Let's see. Soon, U.S. men's national team head coach Mauricio Pochettino will name the 26 players he will take to the World Cup. Let's see. The pressure is squarely on the Argentine to get his selection right as the USMNT embarks on a World Cup on home soil. Pochettino has already had some likely picks ruled out through injury, but the bulk of his roster appears healthy for now. The Guardian reported on May 23rd a leaked version of the roster, but until the official reveal tomorrow, May 26th in New York City, here are the 26 players we see Pochettino naming for his World Cup roster. And my apologies for if I mispronounce any of their names. We have goalkeeper.

0: Matt Fries, Chris Brady, Matt Turner. In the mix, Patrick Schulte and Roman Celentano. Fries and Turner are the clear number one and number two, though their order isn't fully set. Fries is obviously the favorite after starting 13 of the USMNT's last 14 games, but Turner did get a start in the last window and has statistically been better in the MLS this season. Brady gets the nod for the third goalkeeper start after a fine start to the MLS campaign with Chicago. The 22-year-old is among the favorites to start at the 2030 World Cup. Defenders, Max Arfston, Sergino Dest, Alex Freeman, Mark McKenzie, Tim Ream, Chris Richards, Anthony Robinson, Miles Robinson, Austin Trusty. In the mix, Joe Scally, Christopher Lund, Tristan Blackman, Walker Zimmerman, Nokai Banks. Richards is the only lock to start in Pochettino's preferred three-back system, provided he overcomes a recent injury scare. Freeman has emerged as a strong contender to start to the right of Richards, while Ream appears to be the favorite on the left. Robinson and Dest are the favorites to start at left and right wing back, respectively, with the latter just returning from a hamstring injury. Dest's return could spell trouble for Scally, who may not be needed, with Freeman also able to shift over to right wing back, while Arfston has been a mainstay under Pochettino and should be able to snag a backup position. Robinson, McKenzie, and Trusty provide center-back depth and may just be on the right side of the bubble. Keep an eye on the erstwhile Banks, however, with recent chatter suggesting the 19-year-old could be in the mix after turning down a call-up in March. Midfielders, Tyler Adams, Sebastian Berhalter, Christian Roldan, Diego Luna, Weston McKinney, Gio Reyna, Tanner Tessman, Malik Tillman. In the mix, Eunice Musa, Aiden Morris, Gianluca Busio, Jack McGlynn, Audrey Mehmedi. Adams, McKinney, and Tillman are the locks in this position. Adams and McKinney are favorites to start after strong European seasons, while Tillman has faded with Bayer Leverkusen. He is still vital for the USMNT at the number 10, however. Behind Adams and McKinney, an injury ended Johnny Cardoso's hopes of a securing holding midfield role. That should benefit two Pochettino favorites in Berhalter and Roldan, though Morris could easily leapfrog either after a strong season with Middlesbrough. Tessman is a lock if healthy, but he'll have to overcome a recent injury. Reyna has been trending upwards of late, though it's still been modest gains for a player who started exactly zero games in 2026. Still, the Borussia Mönchengladbach Mons March call-up and recent form portends a spot on this roster. Luna has been excellent with Real Salt Lake of late and should snag another spot at attacking midfield. Forwards, Brendan Aaronson, Haji Wright, Falerin Balogun, Christian Pulisic, Ricardo Pepi, Tim Way. In the mix, Josh Sargent, Alex Zendejas, Xavier Gozo, and Julian Hall. Balogun is a near lock to start at the number 9 after an outstanding season in France with Monaco, while Pepi is a plus option as a scoring option off the bench. Patrick Ayamang was trending toward making the squad before an Achilles injury ended his hopes. That opens a spot for Wright, who finished tied for second in the championship with 17 goals and will be playing in the Premier League next season after Coventry's promotion. Pulisic and Weah are obvious candidates to start at wide attacking roles, but the latter could be utilized as a wing back as well. It could be a tough call behind them, with Aronson and Zendejas known quantities and teenage MLS duo Gozo and Hall coming on strong. In the end, we will see Pochettino favoring Aronson after his solid campaign with Leeds and ability to put in a two-way shift off the bench. Goalkeepers, 3, Matt Freese, Chris Brady, Matt Turner. Defenders, 9, Max Arfston, Sergino Dest, Alex Freeman, Mark McKenzie, Tim Ream, Chris Richards, Anthony Robinson, Miles Robinson, and Austin Trusty. Midfielders, 8, Tyler Adams, Sebastian Berhalter, Christian Roldan, Diego Luna, Weston McKinney, Gio Reyna, Tanner Tessman, and Malik Tillman. And forwards, 6, Brendan Aronson, Haji Wright, Valerian Balogun, Christian Pulisic, Ricardo Pepi, and Tim Weah. Next, let's talk about NBA basketball. The NBA Western Conference Finals, Spurs 103, Thunder 82, Wembanyama and Spurs rout Thunder to even the series. After the San Antonio Spurs Game 3 loss, Victor Wembanyama took much of the blame on his own shoulders, saying he wasn't doing enough to help his teammates. In Sunday's Game 4, Wembanyama took control early and didn't let go until the game was in hand, helping the Spurs to a 103-82 home win over the Oklahoma City Thunder to even the Western Conference Finals at 2 games apiece. "We just responded," Wembanyama said. "It was nothing amazing. It wasn't magic. We just did what we needed to do." Wembanyama had 33 points, 8 rebounds, 5 assists, 3 blocks, and 2 steals. Wembanyama set the tone early, hitting a 3-pointer on the game's first possession, then blocked Chet Holmgren's dunk attempt on the Thunder's second possession. "Our competitive response all year has been pretty good. He's been at the forefront of that more than not," San Antonio coach Mitch Johnson said of Wembanyama. "I think tonight he felt, not speaking for him, but from my perspective, an obligation to set a tone for us in a variety of ways." The Spurs built a 15-point lead, just like they did in Game 3. "They punched us in our face early," Thunder star Shai Gilgeous-Alexander said. But in Friday's game, San Antonio quickly let the lead slip away and ultimately lost by 15 points. Sunday, the lead dwindled much more slowly after jumping up 23-8. Oklahoma City cut the deficit to 5 with just more than a minute remaining in the second quarter. Then Wembanyama and the Spurs punched back in a big way. San Antonio's Devin Vassell scored 4 quick points, and then after the Spurs grabbed the rebound on Kaysen Wallace's missed 3-pointer, Wembanyama nailed a shot from near midcourt to send his team into halftime with a 12-point lead. "I was just thinking shoot to score," Wembanyama said. "I wasn't messing around." Vassell finished with 13 points and played a key role in helping the Spurs force 20 turnovers while holding the Thunder to just 33% from the floor. "He's been phenomenal," Johnson said. "He may be our most consistent player if you took away any stats and just watched us play." San Antonio scored 25 points off turnovers and attempted 14 more free throws than the Thunder, 32-18. Oklahoma City's shooting percentage was its worst in any game since March 2022. The Thunder were just 6 of 33, 18.2% from beyond the arc. Oklahoma City's 82 points were the fewest for the franchise since December 2, 2021, and their fewest in a playoff game since 2020. We've got good individual defenders, so when we connect individual and team defense, it holds teams to low-scoring numbers, Wembanyama said. The Spurs kept their foot on the gas to start the second half, posting a 20-7 run over nearly 7 minutes to start the third quarter. After playing the entire third quarter and with the game virtually decided, Gilgeous Alexander sat the entire fourth quarter. The Spurs changed up their defense on Gilgeous Alexander, mostly defending the two-time reigning MVP one-on-one, but constantly rotating on him. Gilgeous Alexander finished with 19 points on 6 of 15 shooting. No other Thunder player scored more than 12. Oklahoma City's bench had been key to grabbing the series lead through three games, with the Thunder reserves outscoring San Antonio's 183-64. But with both starter Jalen Williams and his recent replacement A.J. Mitchell unavailable due to injuries, the Thunder reserves struggled to find footing. Alex Caruso, who had averaged 21 points per game in the series, was scoreless on just one shot attempt as the Thunder bench outscored San Antonio's just 34-30. More than half of those points, 18, came in the fourth quarter when Oklahoma City coach Mark Degano emptied his bench. The Thunder bench was just 12 of 47 from the floor, including 1 of 10 from Jared McCain, who played a major role in Oklahoma City's Game 3 victory. With two of their top three ball handlers out, the Thunder's offense looked off kilter from the start, ultimately scoring just 19 points in each of the first two quarters. "We left a lot to be desired on that end of the floor," Degenold said. "We didn't have the sharpness, force, or precision necessary to crack them. Credit them. They outplayed us tonight, but the group we had can play a lot better." Stephon Castle, who struggled with turnovers over the first two games, had 13 points and just one turnover. De'Aaron Fox had 12 points, 10 rebounds, and 5 assists with no turnovers as the Spurs shot 38.9% from the field and 27.3% from beyond the arc. And finally, from the world of soccer, Lionel Messi headed into the World Cup break a bit earlier than planned, and now it'll be Argentina waiting to see if there's an injury to worry about. Messi, who almost never gets subbed out of matches, left in the 73rd minute, meaning he was long gone before Luis Suarez's third goal of the night helped lift the defending MLS champions past the last-place Philadelphia Union 6-4 on Sunday night. And with that, we conclude the recording of Today in History, the Daily Horoscopes, and the Sports Sections from the St. Louis Post-Dispatch and from the Springfield State Journal Register for Monday, May 25th, 2026. This is Vanita House at Mind's Eye. Back to the board and then back for my last hour, which will be the top stories from the Springfield State Journal Register. So I hope you can join us. Either way, thanks again for being here, and I'll see you back here in a few minutes. Bye.
1: Here's your Southern Illinois weather forecast.
2: Good morning. Today, expect sunshine with a high near 86. Tonight, expect clear skies with a low near 66. Tuesday, there is a slight chance of rain with a high near 77. Tuesday night, there, TS a slight chance of rain with a low near 70. Wednesday, look for moderate rain with a high near 83. Get your weather every hour right here on Mind's Eye Radio, your virtual news stand.
3: In Belleville and Collinsville, it's sunny and 69 degrees. In O'Fallon, it's sunny and 68 degrees.

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0: 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I'm Joan Sharp. 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
1: Good morning. Today, expect sunshine with a high near 86. Tonight, expect clear skies with a low near 66. Tuesday, there is a slight chance of rain with a high near 77. Tuesday night, there, TS a slight chance of rain with a low near 70. Wednesday, look for moderate rain with a high near 83. Get your weather every hour right here on Mind's Eye Radio, your virtual news stand.
2: In Belleville and Collinsville, it's sunny and 69 degrees. In O'Fallon, it's sunny and 68 degrees.
3: 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Game time is at 7:30 p.m. On Sunday, August 30th, City SC hosts FC Dallas. Game time is at 6 p.m. On Saturday, September 12th, the Minnesota United FC comes to Energizer Park. Game time is at 7:30 p.m. On Saturday, September 19th, City SC hosts Toronto FC at Energizer Park. Game time is at 7:30 p.m. On Sunday, October 11th, LA Galaxy comes to visit Energizer Park, and kickoff is at 6 p.m.

0: Wednesday, October 14th, City SC hosts the Vancouver Whitecaps FC. Game time is at 7:30 p.m. On Wednesday, October 28th, the Portland Timbers come to town. Game time is at 7:30 p.m. And in our last audio-described game of the season, on Saturday, October 31st, City SC hosts San Diego FC. Kickoff is at 2 p.m. For the full list of events and links to purchase tickets, visit our calendar at bit.ly/upcoming-ad-events.
1: Ever wonder what the rings of Saturn are made of? The answer can be found in everyday science. To learn more, let's travel, about 800 million miles from Earth to the sixth planet and its surrounding area. As we approach Saturn, we can clearly see its claim to fame, a spectacular ring system that surrounds the entire planet. As we move in closer, notice that Saturn doesn't have just one or two large rings. It has tens of thousands of small rings, all joined together in distinct groups to form what only appear to be larger rings. And no, they're not solid. They're made of, watch out, ice particles. Some are as tiny as a speck of dust, but others are the size of boulders. These ice particles stay in such a tight ring formation because Saturn's extremely powerful magnetic field holds them firmly in orbit. And did you notice the tiny moon-looking objects scattered throughout the rings? They're called shepherd moons, and they're a fraction of the size of our moon. It's their gravity that holds in place the smaller ringlets that make up each larger ring. And the rings also move around the planet like records on a turntable. The rings closest to Saturn move the fastest, and the rings farthest from Saturn move more slowly as the powerful gravitational pull of the planet lessens. So, you could say Saturn runs rings around the other planets. Thanks for being a part of Everyday Science. Everyday Science is part of Bayer Corporation's National Education Program, making science make sense.
0: Hello, Mind's Eye community. Here are Mind's Eye's audio description events for the week of March 23rd. On Sunday, March 23rd, the Albion Theater presents The Beauty Queen of Linane at the Kranzberg Arts Center. Showtime is at 2 p.m. And on Tuesday, March 25th, the St. Louis Blues host the Montreal Canadiens at the Enterprise Center. 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
2: On the beaches of the eastern United States, the common tern often finds it necessary to share quarters with the black skimmer. I'm David Ginder. This makes for an interesting neighborhood, as we'll hear on today's Nature Watch. The common tern is a noisy, gregarious bird that nests in large colonies on the open beach. Frequently, when terns come back from their winter homes, they find a colony of black skimmers already nesting in the area they had staked out. Skimmers are about three times the size of the terns, but no problem. The terns simply move in around the black skimmers, and after some initial skirmishes over boundaries, the nesting process for both species goes on as usual. The quieter skimmers have to put up with the raucous family life of the terns, but there is a big benefit for the skimmers in this colony-within-a-colony arrangement. The diminutive terns defend their nests aggressively. While the skimmers have only passive strategies for protecting their young, the terns assist their neighbors by routing any intruders. Do you have a comment about our show? Call our listener line, 1-800-886-RADIO. 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
4: Hello again. This is Pat, and I'm reading from the Clinton Journal for Friday, May the 22nd. Front page. Front page has a wonderful picture of all the graduates from the Clinton High School. In stories, city gives the TIF planning demo report. Gordon Woods reporting. Tony Harris gave a report on economic development Tuesday during the Clinton City Council meeting. Harris said a planned vote on annexation of land coincided with the city's TIF, tax increment financing, district planning, and our strategic efforts to drive economic development on the west end of the city, specifically off of Kleeman Drive, Harris said. This is a vital step in the city's long-term commercial and economic growth. Harris also addressed the demolition by the city of 119 East Main Street. He said work was scheduled to begin on Tuesday. Contractors were expected to fence off the site either Thursday or Friday this week. The building was earlier taken over by the city and deemed unsafe. Harris said parking along the south side of the property would be off limits during the demolition process. Harris also touched briefly on another local project, identifying a site on Sunset Court across from Sunset Inn and Suites that would be will be a construction location of a fourplex unit. I believe that is lot 5. It's going to be a fourplex commercial unit, Harris said. He said that was expected to start within a few weeks. Clinton celebrates America 250, July the 3rd through the 5th. Special to the Clinton Journal. Clinton's celebration of the United States' 250th birthday will be held July the 3rd through the 5th, 2026, on Mr. Lincoln Square. In addition to the live music, a parade and fireworks, there are a variety of ways that everyone can participate in this historic event. Flag your yard. For just $25, committee members will fill your yard with small American flags and make your home part of the celebration. You can pick up a form at the Vespasian Warner Public Library. Sign up by June 26th, 2026. Let Freedom Ring Parade. Individuals and organizations are invited to be part of the America 250 Parade that will march down West Main Street from the First Baptist Church to the square. Entry forms are available at the library and must be sent to Edith Brady Loney. Contests. During the event, there will be a donut eating contest, sack race, Uncle Sam look-alike contest, baby race, pioneer race, and bike decorating contest. Winners will receive prizes. You can sign up through the committee's Facebook page at Clinton Celebrates America's 250th Birthday-Clinton, Illinois. Car show. The committee will host a car show on Sunday, July the 5th. There will be a $10 per vehicle registration fee. Cornhole tournament. Is it really a Midwestern event without cornhole? Gather a team to see if you have what it takes to be the champion. There will be a $20 per team entry fee. Cookie baking contest. DeWitt County HCE will judge the best cookie baker in Clinton. You can register at the library, Clinton's Chamber of Commerce, or the DeWitt County Extension Office. Registration closes June the 26th. Sponsors and volunteers. Sponsors can drop off donations at the Craig Bennett American Legion Post, number 103, 2019 North Elizabeth Street, Clinton, Illinois. Sponsors who make their donation before June the 1st will be noted on T-shirts and banners at the event. Anyone interested in volunteering for the event should contact Bobby Perryman at 217-925-5174. That's 217-925-5174. Also in the news, Isaiah White is on the ONU Spring Dean's List. Bourbonnais, Olivet Nazarene University has announced its Spring 2026 Dean's List honorees. To qualify inclusion on the Dean's List, a student must be enrolled as a full-time undergraduate student and attain a semester grade point average of 3.5 or higher on a 4-point scale. Among the local residents recognized was Isaiah White of Clinton. From the op-ed page today, for domestic violence, the on-point column by Richard Koritz. Years ago, I was asked what kind of law I specialized in. My response was sex, sin, and violence. The remark may have sounded flippant to anyone not familiar with the reality of the criminal justice system. Unfortunately, the remark was deadly serious. After the events of the DeWitt County this past month, the term deadly serious is really more real. A beautiful mother of two preschoolers lost her life in what appears to be an act of domestic violence. Cassie Fothery was just 34 years old when she lost her life. Her husband has been charged with her murder, and a trial is pending. I have chosen not to mention his name and to remind everyone reading this that he is presumed innocent under the law until at this time. This case brings home both because of the enormity of my profession. I am retired, but still do some contract work in Logan County. On most Thursday mornings, I am in court in Lincoln representing children or their parents in abuse and neglect cases. I see violence on a weekly basis, and while I am long ago accepted the truth about that people harm one another, it still bothers me when one harms another. Violence towards children and the defenseless is simply reprehensible. I remember Cassie as a gangly and klutzy young lady who would occasionally sit in my office after school waiting for her mother to get off work. She never got in the way of anyone and was always a pleasant young lady. She would grow up to be a beautiful mother with two young children. The sad irony of this office situation is that my other secretary was the grandmother of the three young children that were drowned in Clinton Lake. For clarification, I was not the state's attorney when these deaths occurred. What I am is a father and a grandfather who is far closer to death and violence than most people. Man's inhumanity to mankind has always been on display. Sex, sin, and violence is a part of our lives. I wish it weren't. This article was written in the hope that others can see the signs of violence emerging in families before those signs lead to violence or death. This article is not always asking you to meddle in the normal travails of lives of others, but it is encouraging you to intervene when the potential for violence occurs. Typical signs of violence is when a spouse, partner are overly jealous or distrustful of their spouses or partners. If you cannot trust your spouse, it is time to talk to the marriage counselor. Anger against children in the home by adults is a sure sign of potential problems in the home. stepchildren seem to be especially prone to being the victims of domestic violence. Financial distress in the home also appears to be a precursor to many domestic violence situations. Your kind words of support to a stressed-out parent may be what saves a child's life. Seniors mentoring, not dictating, is a tried and true measure of providing safety in a child's home. Listen to your children and grandchildren's concern. Most are the concerns of simply being a child. However, sometimes that child has some very heavy concerns and needs an adult to confide in. Just being available for your children and grandchildren is, in all honesty, great preventative medicine for many of the difficulties of youth. In those circumstances where you observe or suspect violence or abuse may be occurring, don't hesitate to call DCFS hotline or your local law enforcement agency. Children need adults to care and are willing to advocate for them. Sometimes the victim of abuse is an adult. That person also needs someone to make a call for them if they are unable to advocate for themselves. Simply stated, we are each other's brother's keepers and have moral duty to protect the unprotected. Richard Koritz is an Illinois native, attorney, and former DeWitt County State's Attorney. In our health column this morning, Reflecting on Progress by Deborah Johnson, MD. It's human nature to tell stories about the past, and doctors aren't immune to that impulse. The second-year medical students rotating through my clinic have me reflecting on my own years as a fledgling physician and the changes I've seen in my decades of practice. I remember one evening spent in the pediatric ICU watching a toddler who had meningitis. At one point, I turned and bumped into the bed rail, which came crashing down. Both my preceptor and I jumped, and I probably even shrieked. The child, however, didn't even blink. That's when we knew her illness had left her profoundly deaf. The seasoned pediatrician I was with that month had started practice before the introduction of the Hib vaccine. As we talked about what we could do now for the child in our care, he told me stories about the old days when the pediatric ICU in Sioux Valley Hospital would potentially have 2 to 3 children being treated for meningitis. Less than 10 years later, our immunized patient was the first case they had had in months. Early in my practice, winter months would see at least a child or two here in Brookings Hospital hospitalized with rotavirus, which any day the occasional adult. They would be with us for a few days or even a week getting IV fluids until the diarrhea slowed down. One first vaccine had rare but serious side effects and was pulled off the market. The vaccine we've been using for nearly 20 years now has turned the illness into something that rarely lands a child in our hospital. To be sure, we still see rotavirus infections. It's just that far fewer patients are sick enough to need an IV. We got a new weapon against another common childhood scourge. RSV has been a terror for a long time that I've been in practice. It results in hospitalization of nearly 2% of children before they turn one. We now have two ways to protect infants. The first is a traditional vaccine used to give to expectant mothers late in their pregnancy. Mom's immune system responds by developing antibodies, which this transfers to the infant. Since baby's immature system can't respond to the vaccine we have for RSV, we can't give that to them to them directly. However, we have an antibody against RSV that can be given directly to newborns. We have had something similar for most of my career, but it was an expensive and had to be given monthly, so that we only used it on the highest risk children. This new version is much less costly and requires only one shot. These strategies don't teach the baby's immune system to fight the infection. Instead, they provide temporary soldiers to wage the battle. That protection will fade, and the baby's immune system will still have to learn to fight RSV by catching it. But we will have a delay that day until the child is older and less likely to get terribly sick. I am optimistic that RSV, too, will be something we will see, but that someday the suffering will end. And I wonder what my young colleagues today will tell their future students about medicine in the good old days. Dr. Deborah Johnson is a family medicine physician at Alvira Medical Group Brookings in Brookings, South Dakota. She serves as the Prairie Doc volunteer host during the 24th season, providing health education based on science built on trust. And also in health news, Do Men Get Osteoporosis? By Jim Miller, the Savvy Senior. Dear Savvy Senior, can a man get osteoporosis, or is it mostly a problem for women? When I fell and broke my wrist last winter, the ER doctor told me I might have osteoporosis, but I never followed up. What can you tell me? Almost 70. Dear Almost, a lot of people think that osteoporosis is only a woman's issue, but men can get it too, especially as they get older. And like women, men often don't realize they have it until a bone breaks. Osteoporosis is often called a silent disease because it weakens bones over time, making them thin, brittle, and more likely to break, usually without any warning signs. While women are often four times more likely to develop it, men aren't immune. About 2 million American men have osteoporosis, and another 12 million have low bone density, known as osteopenia, which can eventually progress to the disease. One of the biggest problems is that men are less likely to be tested. Even after a fracture, many often do not get tested. Doctors often overlook it, and men sometimes may not realize they're at risk. The bones often are affected are the hip, spine, and wrist, and hip fractures in particular can lead to serious complications and long recoveries. Who is at risk? In women, menopause speeds up the bone loss. In men, it usually happens more gradually, but age is still a major factor. Your risk depends on about 70, and if you're thin or underweight, smoke, drink heavily, have a parent of osteoporosis, or have already broken a bone, as this person has. Certain medical conditions can also increase your risk. These include rheumatoid arthritis, celiac disease, low testosterone, overactive thyroid, COPD and kidney or liver disease, neurological conditions as Parkinson's disease, multiple sclerosis, or a past stroke can raise the risk because they affect balance and mobility. Long-term use of corticosteroids, prostate cancer treatments, acid reflux disease, antidepressants, and anti-seizure disease can cause problems. testing. A small next is bone density test. All men 70 or older should talk to their doctors about being screened. Men over 50 who have had fracture or other risk disease should get tested. To scan is a simple process. It's painless, takes only a few minutes. Medicare and most provide insurance plans and cover it. Prevention, when it comes to protecting their bones, the basis really matters. Get enough calcium from foods like low-fat milk, yogurt, cheese, and leafy green vegetables. Beans, almonds, and canned salmon and sardines. Men under 50 need about 1,000 milligrams a day. Those 71 and older need 1,200 milligrams per day. Vitamin D is just as important because it helps your body absorb calcium. Most adults over 50 need 800 to 1,000 international units daily through sunlight, food, or a supplement if needed. Regular weight bearing exercise, such as food, and excuse me. Such as walking, a long strength training, and 2 to 3 times a week of strength training, and that helps build the maintained bone. It also improves balance, which can prevent falls. You should also avoid alcohol and limit caffeine. Treatment. If treatment shows significant bone loss, medications such as Fosamax, Actonel, Reclast, Prolia, Fortiol, and Timlos may be prescribed. Your doctor can explain the benefits and possibility and side effects and help you decide what is appropriate. Since you have already had a fracture, it is not something to ignore. A simple test and a plan now can help you stay strong and avoid most serious breaks down the road. In the news, the Church of Christ to host Community Blood Drive with Impact Life on June the 4th. 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You need to make appointments. 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Thank you to those who helped with the Soldier's Plot restoration dedication. I would like to thank everyone who helped the DeWitt County Genealogical Society at the dedication ceremony Saturday. Unfortunately, it was interrupted by rain and had to be completed at the carriage barn at the homestead, but many hands helped to pull it together. Thanks to Joey Long for her words and unveiling of the new informational sign. Also to Walt and Linda Hunt Oler for their vocalization of the national anthem and the battle hymn of the Republic. And Pastor Scott Marsh, who delivered a solemn blessing. Kudos to American Legion Post 635, who performed a tribute to the veterans in attendance, 21-gun salute and taps. Thanks to Randy Rice and his staff for setting up and taking down chairs at the cemetery. The homestead staff and the several board members went out of their way to help us carry out help out at the carriage barn. Last but not least, many thanks to the volunteers who lent a hand over the past years to restore the 80 tombstones in the soldiers' plot, in particular Leslie Hunt, Cheryl Lehman, Jared Hooker, and Joanne Manley. It would not have been possible without you. Sincerely, Terry Lemmel, President, DeWitt County Geological Society. A note about Clinton Memorial Day. Hello, Clinton area. For our upcoming Memorial Day observation, our Clinton area veterans and our Clinton area scouts were out on Monday placing flags on veterans' graves at Woodlawn Cemetery. We do miss some veterans' graves. It is not intentional. We are working on a way to map every grade, and it is an ongoing process. If someone has a concept to handle this, it would be greatly appreciated. There have been many helpful items over the years, and we'd be glad to add to any of this ongoing project. Because we do this by human hands, veterans, scouts, citizens of the community, all working on the ground can accidentally miss a veteran, even if they are marked. And for the obituaries today, we have Jacob D. J.D. Johnson, Bloomington. Jacob D. J.D. Johnson, born on February the 5th, 1942, passed away surrounded by the love of his family on May the 7th, 2026, at OSF in Bloomington. A celebration of life was held for J.D. Johnson at Little Galagay's Camp, 7539 Little Galley Road, Clinton. The family is requesting all to bring a memory and story to share to honor this great man. Corla Ann Hagenbruch, H-A-G-E-N-B-R-U-C-H, of Urbana, Corla Ann Hagenbruch, passed away peacefully on April the 27th, 2026, at Carl Hospital, Urbana, leaving a lasting impression of strength, faith, selfless service, and unwavering love. A memorial service will be held on Saturday, May the 23rd, 2026, at 2 p.m. at the Kingdom Hall of Jehovah's Witnesses, 2602 West Bloomington Road in Champaign. And we have the third obituary, Mary Woodward Priest, Santa Rosa, California. Mary Woodward Priest died on May the 14th, 2026, in Santa Rosa, California. A graveside service is scheduled for 11 a.m. on Wednesday, May the 22nd at Woodlawn Cemetery. Visitation will be held from 10 to 11 a.m. on Friday at Calvert Funeral Home in Clinton. Congratulations to all of the graduates, and I will be back for next week. Have a good week.
5: Welcome back to Ear to Ear. With me now, live in the studio, is Mike Curtis, Mind's Eye Director of Special Initiatives and the Gateway Archers General Manager, post-promotion. Welcome to the show, Mike.
6: Thanks, Laura. I'm usually on the other side of the microphone, so it's fun getting interviewed occasionally.
5: Yeah, Mike is the one who usually is doing the edits of the show, editing out most of the times when I say inane things.
6: So yeah, whenever this is 45 minutes and gets compressed down to 15, that's me over-editing myself.
5: You can edit away.
6: Yeah.
5: Mind's Eye has made a big announcement this week. Can you share that with me?
6: Yeah. Do you want the long story or the short story first?
5: Long.
6: Okay.
5: Yeah. Start short and then expand.
6: We made the announcement of what we're calling the Adaptive Athletics Program, or the Mind's Eye Adaptive Athletics Program. So what that's going to consist of is, it's not replacing the beatball program that we had, but it's making it even bigger. So we're going to be adding two new adaptive sports under that umbrella, goalball, which is the largest Paralympic sport in the world for blind athletes. And the second largest and second growing one is blind soccer, which is going to be a Paralympic sport. Already is, but the U.S. will be competing in 2024 and hopefully 2028. So we wanted to kind of get those programs off the ground here in St. Louis. Back in early spring of 2022, myself, Liam, one of the Gateway Archers, and Sean Bohr, a Gateway Archer, and both those also a part of the St. Louis Blues Blind Hockey Club, attended a demonstration that we helped out with beatball with DASA, which is Disabled Athlete Sports Association, in St. Charles. So we kind of partnered with them. So a part of that day was beatball, but also goalball and blind tennis, which was kind of neat. But talking with Sean and them, they were interested in playing goalball and doing some basic research. St. Louis doesn't have a professional competitive goalball team, so I always thought that that would be a cool thing to do. And then that same day or week, Jason called me. He's like, hey, I think I want to do blind soccer because the St. Louis soccer club, St. Louis City Soccer Club, was starting up, and he thought that would be a good thing to get underway with blind soccer growing across the U.S. It kind of made sense. So then we kind of formulated a plan to put all of it together, and everything great that we do with beatball, having a competitive team with the Gateway Archers and doing demonstrations and fundraisers, we hope to do all those things with goalball and blind soccer into 2023.
5: And we should mention that we do have a forming partnership with St. Louis City Soccer Club. We will be audio describing every single game this season, starting with the first game.
6: Yep.
5: And so we are excited that they are considering accessibility from day one, ground up, and bringing us in for all of that audio description. And yeah, hopefully we'll find more ways to partner with them through our blind soccer team.
6: Yeah, that's cool.
5: So can you review the gameplay of goalball?
6: So goalball is a 3-on-3 sport. So it's usually played indoors on a basketball court or wooden surface or hard surface. So behind each offensive or defensive team, however you want to look at it, three players are laid out parallel to each other. Behind them is a big soccer ball like net. So the goal is to throw the goal ball, which is I don't want to say it's like a kickball. It's a little bit harder than that, but a rubber like material, with some bells in it, and it'll get thrown. It has to bounce before it hits the opposing team. And if it goes into the net, it's a goal. Players will try to dive and stop from that happening. So obviously the team with the most goals at the end will win the match.
5: And it requires a good amount of athleticism. When you see the photos of the players, they're kind of crouched down like in a Spider-Man pose, ready to like really quickly dodge and block the ball with their bodies.
6: Yeah,
5: right?
6: Like they're diving like maniacs trying to stop these things. So, but also on the floor are tactile line. So usually it's masking tape with rope underneath it. So the defenders, who are all wearing eye shades regardless of visual impairment, can feel where they are on the court and get in the right position to kind of form their defensive formations to block those offensive balls.
5: Yeah.
6: But yeah, it's crazy.
5: And the history of the sport is interesting. It was developed kind of for like injured veterans after a World War, right?
6: Yeah, it's a very old sport. So yeah, it was adapted and just kind of picked up steam as most sports do throughout history.
5: Yeah. And is it the only sport that was created specifically for athletes who are blind and low vision?
6: Yes,
5: the rest of adaptive sports are adapted versions of traditional sports.
6: It's the sport specifically made for those who are blind or low vision. Yeah.
5: Yeah. And we already have some goalball happening around town, Missouri School for the Blind. They incorporate that into some of their programming. Correct?
6: Yeah. Most schools for the vision impaired or blind schools have a goalball team of some sort. And yeah, MSB, who has a goalball team, which one of their players, Caleb Bright, is going to start his rookie year for the Archers. He's already had a few games in beatball, so he'll be a person who's going to be able to play goalball for us too. So, and that's kind of the synergy we want happening with the adaptive athletics program, is people who play one of those sports hopefully will want to play the other sport, so it gives them more options. But we know there's certain athletes who may not want to play beat baseball or have the physical abilities to do beat baseball. It does take a certain amount of athleticism, but soccer, you can be a little bit slighter build. You won't have to be a big big person to hit the ball further like you do in beat baseball, but you could be super, super fast and agile, and those things will translate to blind soccer. Or you could have the ability to not be very fast, whereas like goalball, if you're a bigger bodied person, that's kind of better. As long as you can kind of dive side to side, you can block the ball and you can probably put some more power behind it, even though you may not be the fastest. Or just overall interest. Some people don't have interest in beat baseball, but may love soccer or goalball. So we're offering all those things, and we want our athletes to kind of have the option to do some of those things if they choose so. Or some people who love goalball, never played beat baseball before, and they may want to try that out, and they could be future archers. So it's kind of its own ecosystem.
5: And it'll be great for recruiting, because if we can bring the students who are already playing goalball and are interested in that into the program, they may branch out.
6: Yeah, ideally, like a person who doesn't know anything about beat baseball but gets introduced to Mind's Eye Adaptive Athletics through goalball would be want to do something after goalball season's over. And beat baseball or blind soccer could be opportunities for them. And then recruitment of volunteers as well. So there could be people in the soccer community that want to do more volunteering. The blind soccer team that we form could be something that'll be opportunities for that, or goalball for that matter as well. And then it also affords athletes the opportunity to kind of train if they have bigger aspirations in goalball or blind soccer, to join or try out for these U.S. teams that are forming. So beat baseball is not a nationally recognized sport on a Paralympic level. So these can be opportunities for people in the St. Louis area who usually may not have these opportunities to play at that high caliber of a level, but that'll be something that's afforded them here with these programs.
5: I'm curious, is there any movement to get beatball incorporated into the Paralympics?
6: They've worked on it for a while. The NBBA, the National Beat Baseball Association, were a part of. They had initial talks a while ago, but since there is such a reliance on sighted volunteers to have success in that, so obviously the pitcher and catcher and spotters being cited. So the pitcher is the biggest thing that probably kind of hinders beat baseball from being a Paralympic sport. So soccer, goalball, it's all visually impaired participants. So you do have a coach on the sideline that can kind of help with positioning. Blind soccer, you have three sighted guides. Usually one of them is a goalie, who helps the defensive side of the thing and also defends the net. There is the main coach that'll kind of be on the sideline that helps with the midfield. And you're allowed to have a coach behind the opposing net to kind of give you direction on kind of where to shoot. But they don't have a direct impact on the game as someone like a pitcher with beat baseball does.
5: That's interesting. So you touched a little bit on how blind soccer is played. Can you expand on that?
6: Yeah, so blind soccer, or 5-on-5 soccer as it's called, each team will have five players, one of them being a goalie. That goalie can be partially sighted or fully sighted. Then you'll have four fielding players who are all wearing blindfolds. So again, even playing field. It's on a smaller, I don't know the exact dimensions off my head, but it's a futsal type court, played on grass or turf. And then I mentioned the coaches on where they're positioned. Each goalie, again, sighted. So players will have a ball, which is a pretty standard size soccer ball, but it does have bells in it, so it does make a noise.

0: That's the aspirations that they'll try to reach.
1: Yeah, yeah. And are there also like walls, or there's something keeping the ball in the field of play?
0: I forgot to mention that. So yeah, it's, even if it's played outdoors, there are kickballs running parallel to the sidelines that go a little bit past where the goal line is. But behind each net, it's open. So if there are shots, it does go into foul play. But the kickboards on the side are to help the players. The ball doesn't go out of bounds as often.
1: Mm-hmm. And we should mention that it is National Blind Sports Week.
0: Yes.
1: That we are celebrating this week. And that's another reason why we made this announcement this week. And I also wanted to mention then that while Mind's Eye Adaptive Athletics is expanding, we still will not be the only competitive blind sports groups in town. There is still a blind hockey club.
0: Yep.
1: And then Achilles International St. Louis Club, who were on Ear to Ear a few weeks ago, adaptive running for runners who are blind and low vision, and also runners of various disabilities. It just so happens that our St. Louis chapter is all blind and low vision runners. Yeah, we still have good company.
0: Yes.
1: Around town, but we'll be taking care of a lot of those team sports.
0: Yeah, and that's the overall goal. So, I mean, adding those two sports, goalball and blind soccer, are a good place to start, because we have to start the foundation of some of those things first. But we still want to expand past that, even if that gets into blind golf, blind tennis, various martial arts that are available. So we want to do more, but we know goalball and blind soccer where we want to start. So we could add more of those programs in the future. But beat baseball and the Gateway Archers are a big part of what we do here at Mind's Eye, even more so in the past 3 years than it has been the past, I don't know, 17 years that we've been doing beat baseball. But we want goalball and blind soccer to be as just as successful as beat baseball has been. But that's going to take time.
1: Yeah. And so, speaking of time and the timeline of growing the programs, I know that you are expecting a slightly different trajectory for goalball, which is already so well established, and blind soccer, which is still finding its footing. So how do you compare and contrast what you expect those timelines to be?
0: Yeah. So goalball is a little bit more relevant here in St. Louis, because we do have Missouri School for the Blind that has a goalball team. So a lot of athletes who go to MSB that end up staying around the St. Louis area probably played goalball at some point in their life, and that may be something they want to do after school in a competitive fashion. So the plan with goalball is to form a competing team in 2023. The initial team will probably be 8 players if we get to that number. Mm-hmm. And then if we go to traveling tournaments, take 5 of those players. Since it's 3-on-3, you really don't need to take more than that.
1: Sure.
0: But you do want to have substitutes and people that get playing time that way. As far as the goalball program, though, we'll open that up to everybody to come practice and get a feel for it, and kind of be a mentorship process for those who are a little bit more advanced. The goal for beatball is also to be 18-plus. With MSB, we don't want to take away any of their athletes.
1: Right.
0: Who are underage, and plus being 18 plus, you're going to have a better advantage. You're more fully developed with some of the competition that we'd probably be going up against. Mm-hmm. Blind soccer, with as new as it is in the U.S., it might take a while to build up those things. Well, obviously we want to have as many players as we can. You would need at least 8 to scrimmage against each other.
1: Mm-hmm.
0: And then have, again, the need for sighted coaches to help facilitate those things. So it'd probably be more an involvement, kind of like the Archers, where we have 22 to 25 people involved with that entire program. So it's going to take a while to get, one, the volunteers, but two, also the visually impaired players up to speed and to learn the sport too. So learning blind soccer is a challenge. Even me just knowing the basics of it right now, and not having to play it very often. But the skill set that it takes to play is impressive. And then learning and competing against other people is something that's going to take time to be a competitor in blind soccer.
1: Yeah, absolutely. And if folks are interested in learning more, we have a meeting or an event coming up. Can you talk about that?
0: Yeah, so we're planning on November 12th. So the reason why we announced it ahead of time is to gauge that interest. So that way, if we do only have a few people interested in just goalball, then we'll tailor it towards that. If we have more interest in blind

0: soccer will tail it to that. But we're aiming for November 12th. Location still yet to be determined, but we'll hopefully have that nailed down soon. And if we need to pivot to the November 13th, which would be a Sunday, to get more involvement, then that's what we'll do.
1: Okay. And we'll keep that updated on the website, and we'll have links to that event in the show notes in the podcast section of the Mind's Eye blog.
0: Yep. And then one of the other things that's kind of changed as well is the Gateway Archers Facebook page, which had some along the lines of 400 followers or more. We didn't want to start a brand new Mind's Eye Adaptive Athletics Facebook page to kind of grow that. We just kind of migrated from the Archers to Mind's Eye Adaptive Athletics. So if you already followed the Archers on Facebook, it is now Mind's Eye Adaptive Athletics. It's already there. You'll see that content. But all the Archers content will still be there. All the updates from players and the All-Star Weekend and scrimmages and live streams, all that stuff will live there. But when we grow the goal ball and blind soccer programs, that information will be located there too.
1: All right, perfect. So please follow Mind's Eye Adaptive Athletics on Facebook. We'll link that into the show notes as well.
0: Yeah.
1: Any final thoughts? I think we covered it all.
0: Yeah, I mean, we're super excited about it. We know it's going to be a lot of work. I joke with Jason, our president, a lot that I was doing a lot last year with Archers. We had 6 out-of-town tournaments plus all the demonstrations, other things. And I said I was making my job even harder now with all these other sports. So, but it's something that we want to do, and it's a service that we're glad to offer. And yeah, we want to help as many people as we can. And athletic sports is something that's not taken lightly by somebody like me who plays recreational hockey. And if I want to go play basketball, I can go down to a court and probably play adaptive sports. You can't usually just pick up and go play competitive blind soccer or goal ball it down at the Y or something like that. So having a program like this that nobody else is doing, it gives people the opportunity to one, health and wellness and being a part of a team and things like that, but also the mental aspects of it, a sense of belonging, being independent, all these things that you would get from traditional sports that aren't offered on a regular level.
1: Yeah. And definitely with being a part of the team, I know that vision loss can be a very isolating thing, and to have those opportunities to come together, not just with other people, but with other athletes who are blind and low vision, I'm sure is a valuable experience.
0: Yep. It's all part of the sense of belonging, feeling part of a community that you may feel isolated from. So if we can give that back to people or give that to people who've never had it before, that's something that we want to do.
1: Wonderful. So real quick before we finish, I had just spoken with Orlando, the new head coach of the Gateway Archers, and we talked about your expanding role with these new teams, and you moving into that general manager position with Archers so that Orlando can step in and coach. But we didn't touch very specifically on the upcoming 2023, 24, and 25 Archers tournaments and series that will be here in St. Louis. So can you run through those really quickly for us?
0: Yeah, so before I'll touch on the head coaching thing. So I was the head coach of the Archers last year. Jason was considered the general manager. And then Orlando was just a regular volunteer who did a lot of spotting and helped with other things. So with the introduction of the adaptive athletics program with goalball and soccer, I knew that more time of my time was going to be dedicated to growing those programs. So we wanted somebody to take over coaching duties as well as Jason kind of getting out of the GM responsibilities. So with Orlando taking over coaching, me taking over GM duties for the Archers, really what that means is I'm deciding what tournaments we'll play in, coordinating travel arrangements, all those things for the out-of-town players and things like that.
1: Lining up sponsorships.
0: Which I will help you with. Yeah. And then, so in 2024 and 2025, the reason why Jason is not, I don't want to say backing off his involvement, but he has a bigger picture and plan. In 2024 and 2025, the NBBA Beat Baseball World Series will be in St. Charles, Missouri, which is a big honor to do, especially in back-to-back years. Mm-hmm. To kind of test run that, we're going to host our own regional tournament the last weekend in June. I think it's the 30th through July 2nd. With 8 teams. We have most of those teams committed now, which is the Indy Edge, the Indy Thunder, the Chicago Comets, the Atlanta Chaos, the Houston Hurricanes, and the new team, the Oklahoma Twisters, which we'll be doing a scrimmage against the first week of November this year.
1: So that'll be there. You're going to stay busy right through November.
0: So you figure after the World Series is what we consider the offseason, but we've had the battle for Illinois against Chicago. We have the scrimmage against the Oklahoma City team. And then we also have the All-Star Weekend, the first week in December in San Antonio, which myself, Jason, Orlando, and then Archers, Richie, Kyle Bora, and Mark Morris, who's the newest archer on the team, who came from the Indy Edge, and then Ethan, who was unable to go, made the All-Star team as well, but he's unable to go to that tournament, so we'll have that in December. So Beatball is year-round now.
1: Yeah, absolutely. Well, there's so much to look forward to, and of course, we will keep all of our listeners informed. Regional tournament and the World Series events will be open to the public, so folks can come and experience those for themselves, and it'll be an exciting time to bring everyone together.
0: Yeah, it's going to be great to bring Beat Baseball. Like, we do a lot of stuff around town as far as demonstrations and little events and happenings, but it's very rare that you'll actually get to see competitive games. The Springfield, Illinois thing was the closest thing we've done, so For friends and family and Mind's Eye supporters, if you're wanting to see competitive Beat Baseball action, you'll get your first chance in 2023.
1: Absolutely. And we'll be providing audio description as well.
0: Yep, so, audio description, live streams, all that fun stuff. So even if you can't get out to the fields, you'll still be able to watch those games live in St. Louis.
1: Perfect. All right. Well, Mike Curtis, thank you for joining me today and filling our listeners in on all these exciting developments with Mind's Eye Adaptive Athletics.
0: Thank you.
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3: Good morning. Today, expect sunshine with a high near 86. Tonight, expect clear skies with a low near 66. Tuesday, there is a slight chance of rain with a high near 77. Tuesday night, a slight chance of rain with a low near 70. Wednesday, look for moderate rain with a high near 83. Get your weather every hour right here on Mind's Eye Radio, your virtual newsstand.
4: In Belleville, it's sunny and 74 degrees. In Granite City and Fairview Heights, it's sunny and 75 degrees.
5: Hello, Mind's Eye community. The 2026 season of St. Louis Cardinals baseball is underway at Busch Stadium in St. Louis. Mind's Eye will be providing audio description at select games this season, so dig out your Cardinals jersey, grab a friend, and come on down. On Saturday, May 30th, the Chicago Cubs come to town to play the Cardinals. First pitch is at 6:15 p.m. On Wednesday, June 24th, the Cardinals host the Arizona Diamondbacks. Game time is at 6:45 p.m. On Sunday, July 12th, the Atlanta Braves come to town to play the Cardinals. First pitch is at 1:15 p.m. On Wednesday, July 29th, the Cubs are back to play the Cardinals. Game time is at 6:45 p.m. On Saturday, August 29th, the Pittsburgh Pirates come to town. Game time is at 1:15 p.m. And on Sunday, September 20th, it's our last audio-described game of the season as the Cardinals host the Washington Nationals. Game time is at 1:15 p.m. For the full list of events and links to purchase tickets, visit our calendar at bit.ly/upcoming-ad-events.
6: Imagine a cross between a razor scooter and a mountain bike. Now picture it made of wood. That's what the ancestral bicycle looked like when it was designed by a German baron in 1818. I'm Casey Morabito. Welcome to Voices of Innovation. Riders sat astride this bike and kicked themselves along. David Herlihy is a bicycle historian.
7: Kick propulsion failed because there were health concerns. Commentators spoke of ruptures. It was also not terribly effective in terms of controlling the machine. Some people thought the motion looked rather ridiculous. In general, it just didn't deliver a great practical advantage over walking.
6: So the quest for a self-propelled vehicle continued. The focus was primarily on 3- and 4-wheeled cycles until a designer came up with the idea of pedals.
7: Pedals, introduced in the early 1860s, revived the idea of a 2-wheeler that's propelled by a mechanical drive and can be continuously driven. And that caused tremendous worldwide interest.
6: Why did it take almost 50 years to go from kick propulsion to pedals?
7: I think what we tend not to appreciate from our vantage point is that it was by no means obvious to anyone that a two-wheeler could be continuously and steadily propelled. Any number of people might have tried to apply pedals or some kind of mechanical drive to a two-wheeler, and after a certain number of falls concluded that this just doesn't work. So it really was an extraordinary breakthrough to discover that, in fact, it was possible, and it proved to be the foundation for the bicycle.
6: Hear more about the design history of bicycles on future programs. Voices of Innovation is presented by the American Association of Engineering Societies, with additional support from NASA.
5: Hello, Mind's Eye community. Here are Mind's Eye's audio description events for the week of March 23rd. On Sunday, March 23rd, the Albion Theater presents The Beauty Queen of Linane at the Kranzberg Arts Center. Showtime is at 2 p.m. And on Tuesday, March 25th, the St. Louis Blues host the Montreal Canadiens at the Enterprise Center. 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
8: In the days when whale oil fueled millions of America's lamps, right whales were avidly hunted. They were easy to find since they swim close to shore, easy to tow because once dead they float, and they yielded large amounts of oil and whalebone. Whalers called them the right whales to hunt in our ocean world. The right whale can weigh more than 50 tons and grow to more than 50 feet long. Like the humpback, the right whale's upper jaws are lined with baleen plates, which filter its food, mostly copepods. During spring and summer, North Atlantic right whales migrate north to feed. Julie Albert of the Marine Resources Council says some right whales head south for the calving season.
9: Pregnant females will migrate down to the southeast U.S. to give birth in warm waters during the wintertime.
8: Albert says distinct characteristics such as the lack of a dorsal fin set a right whale apart from other whales.
9: Right whales have large callosities on their head, which are raised patches of rough skin that appear white because of whale lice that has colonized on their head. No other whale has that.
8: The callosity pattern is unique on every right whale, just like a human fingerprint. And because the right whale has two widely separated blowholes instead of one, it produces a distinct V-shaped blow. I'm Marilyn Cooley. Our ocean world is made possible by the National Marine Sanctuary Foundation, helping protect our underwater treasures. Look for the link at ouroceanworld.com.
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11: The guidelines contain sweeping recommendations for American adults for lowering blood cholesterol levels. This is Health Beat. Dr. Scott Grundy of the University of Texas Southwestern Medical Center led the panel of experts who developed the guidelines.
12: Our guidelines extend to women as well as men. They extend in addition to all racial and ethnic groups. So these guidelines are very inclusive.
11: For example, young adults need to know their cholesterol levels because the process that clogs arteries usually starts in early adulthood and moves quickly in people with heart disease risk factors. People over age 65 can also benefit from cholesterol-lowering therapy, as much as people in their middle years can. And women should know that estrogen replacement therapy should not be used as an alternative to cholesterol-lowering drugs. The bottom line, 1 in 3 adults should lower cholesterol levels, primarily through lifestyle changes. On the Health Beat, I'm Diane Ligon.

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2: Hello there. This is Marlene for this week's edition of Show Me. It's Saturday, May the 23rd. I can't believe Monday's Memorial Day. It's like it crept up on us so quickly. Let's go over some news from Missouri. The 16th was the end of the Missouri legislature, so we'll talk about some of the things that were accomplished. 80-plus bills were passed. Missouri Republicans celebrate their successes, including income tax ballot measure. Here's what Missouri lawmakers accomplished during the 2026 session. Jefferson City. Republicans in the Missouri General Assembly closed out the annual legislative session last week, celebrating their successes. The only bill the legislature is required to pass is the state budget, which lawmakers managed to do 2 days before the May 8th deadline, sending a $51 billion spending plan to Governor Mike Kehoe's desk. Along the way, lawmakers approved more than 80 non-budget bills, up from the 51 they approved last year and the 28 they passed in 2024. Kehoe already has indicated he will use his veto authority to further trim spending. GOP majorities in both chambers ensured the passage of Kehoe's signature legislative priority, a ballot measure aimed at eliminating Missouri's individual income tax. Voters will be asked to remove the state's constitutional limits on raising sales and use taxes, which would clear the way for lawmakers to begin gradually reducing the state's 4.7% income levy in the coming years. Corporate income taxes would remain the same. Some of Kehoe's other top priorities succeeded as well, including sentencing and juvenile justice reforms. Property tax reforms championed by Republican lawmakers died in the session's waning hours. Here's how some major legislation fared during the Missouri General Assembly's 2026 legislative session. Passed and signed by the governor, prison terms and juvenile justice. Kehoe approved wide-ranging public pathways to try them as adults. The new law enables police and other law enforcement to share records about minors who are arrested with the goal of making it easier to apprehend minors who commit crimes across county lines. The law also requires people convicted of felonies to serve minimum terms, limiting the discretion of the Missouri Parole Board. That was Senate Bill 888. Disability website litigation. Small businesses will have 90 days to update their websites to comply with federal disability laws before legal action against them can move forward. The bill is a response to a wave of lawsuits, which critics say are abusive, targeting small businesses that fail to comply with the Federal Americans with Disabilities Act when it comes to their website design. That's Senate Bill 907. School anti-Semitism policies. Missouri schools and universities will be required to define anti-Semitism and create policies barring anti-Semitic harassment. The proposal generated controversy because it originally mandated schools use the International Holocaust Remembrance Alliance's definition of anti-Semitism. That labels some criticism of Israel as anti-Semitic. The final measure gives schools more flexibility defining the term. That's House Bill 2061. St. Louis Dome Convention Center Oversight. Oversight of the Dome at America Center and Explore St. Louis will merge following legislation passed with bipartisan support. A 15-member board to oversee both the Regional Convention and Sports Complex Authority, which is responsible for the Dome, and the Regional Convention and Visitors Commission, also known as Explore St. Louis. Proponents say the change could make it easier to generate funding for badly needed upgrades and repairs. That's House Bill 2934. Divorce while pregnant. Among the first laws Kehoe signed this session was one designed to remove barriers pregnant women face when filing for divorce. It bars judges from using pregnancy status as a reason to not dissolve a marriage. That was House Bill 1908. Passed and sent to the governor, but not signed yet. Speed limit increase. Pending Kehoe's signature, the Missouri Highways and Transportation Commission has the green light to increase the speed limit from 70 miles per hour to 75 miles per hour along rural stretches of highways and interstates. Kehoe supported the idea. It's House Bill 1408. DUI penalties. Lawmakers instituted harsher penalties for Missourians who drink and drive, including a minimum 10-year sentence for anyone convicted in a crash that causes the death of more than one person. The measure also would make convicted drunken drivers financially responsible for children orphaned by wrecks they cause. That's House Bill 1740. High school sports oversight. Rather than implement a full-scale takeover of disputed Missouri State High School Activities Association, lawmakers added a new layer of government oversight for high school athletics. Under the proposal, a 5-member commission will hear appeals of MSHSAA decisions. That's Senate Bill 963. Recurring campaign donations. People who receive emails soliciting campaign contributions will have to take an extra step to opt in to recurring contributions rather than automatically being signed up under an omnibus elections bill. The measure also requires candidates to specify who will benefit from the money. That's House Bill 1871. Porn site age verification. Missouri law will require pornographic websites to verify users are adults under a proposal that puts its law what Attorney General Catherine Hanaway began enforcing in December. It's House Bill 1839. AlphaGal tracking. The state health department will begin tracking cases of AlphaGal, a tick-borne illness that causes an allergy to red meat. The new requirement passed as part of a wide-ranging health care bill, which was House Bill 2372. Abortion. Healthcare providers who do not provide life-saving care to a baby born after an attempted abortion could face the death penalty under a measure headed to Kehoe's desk. That's Senate Bill 999. Passed and requires voter approval. the income tax elimination. Voters will be asked to replace Missouri's income tax, the state's largest source of revenue, with broader sales and use taxes under a proposed constitutional amendment. Under the plan, a priority for Kehoe, the General Assembly would begin eliminating the income tax next year by reducing the top rate of the individual income tax based on revenue growth. The reduced revenue from the income tax would be replaced by higher sales and use taxes. Kehoe has yet to announce whether the referendum will be on the August primary or the November general election ballot. That's House Joint Resolution 173. Did not make it across the finish line. Gas station slot machines. Missouri Senate leaders rejected a plan to tax and regulate video gaming machines that have proliferated in gas stations and bars across the state over the past decade. Industry leaders have said they plan to return next year to pitch lawmakers again. In the meantime, Attorney General Hanaway has made ridding the state of the unregulated machines a priority. It's House Bill 2989. Vehicle safety inspections. A plan to eliminate safety inspections for most passenger cars and trucks lacked Kehoe support and died. Lawmakers in the waning hours of the session stripped a similar provision out of the bill, allowing the state to raise the speed limit on rural highways. This was House Bill 1838. Artificial intelligence. Proposals to prevent artificial intelligence from being used to manipulate elections and ensure bots are not considered sentient beings under state law failed. It's Senate Bill 1012. Data center regulations. Missouri leaders showed no interest in new electricity or water regulations for data centers in the state. Top lawmakers say legislation passed last year allowing utility companies to charge data centers higher rates for electricity already addresses concerns that data centers will send electricity rates soaring and overtax local water resources. That was House Bill 3364 and House Bill 3362. Open enrollment. State law will continue to bar most students from attending public schools outside the districts where they reside. This is the sixth straight year Missouri lawmakers have sought to make it easier for students to transfer to better performing schools regardless of where they live. School leaders asked lawmakers to pause the debate until after December 1st, when the Missouri School Funding Modernization Task Force will make its recommendations on changing how public schools are funded. That was Senate Bill 971. Psychedelics for mental health treatment. Lawmakers declined to back research into their psychedelics. Several U.S. military veterans advocated for state-funded research, arguing the drugs have shown promise in alleviating mental health conditions such as PTSD. That was House Bill 2817 and House Bill 2961. Special school district opt-out. A proposal by Representative Brad Crist, Republican from St. Louis County, to allow school districts to withdraw from the special school district and provide their own special education services in-house never made it to the full House. That was House Bill 2933. Medicare work requirements. A proposal to amend the state constitution to add work or volunteer requirements for qualifying Medicaid recipients did not make it past the General Assembly and onto the ballot this year. The work requirements already are included in a federal law passed last year, and Democrats worried Republicans would use the measure to defund the expansion of Medicaid approved by voters 6 years ago. That was House Joint Resolution 154. Property tax reform. Disagreements between lawmakers in the House and Senate derailed plans to reform property tax this year. It was House Bill 2780 and Senate Bill 1410. Daylight saving time. A perennial attempt to adopt year-round daylight saving time passed the House but got no traction in the Senate. That was House Bill 1758. Bill would allow schools to hire armed rangers. A bill to create a new faction of school protection officers with physical fitness superior to a U.S. Marine got final approval from Missouri lawmakers in the final days of the legislative session. The legislation seeks to allow schools to hire volunteer or paid guards called Missouri Rangers who could carry a gun on school grounds. The bill's sponsor, Republican State Senator David Gregory of Chesterfield, told senators he wanted to give schools a choice to have a higher-trained armed guard. He compared current protection officer requirements to that of a Walmart guard with a gun. Currently, schools can appoint teachers and administrators as school protection officers, allowing them to carry a gun or self-defense spray device with training and a concealed carry permit. School protection officers must undergo a minimum of 112 hours of training, according to a Department of Public Safety rule. The state also has school resource officers, which are law enforcement officers, with an additional 40-plus hours of training related to school safety. Gregory's legislation proposes a maximum of 160 hours of training, specifying that the program must include lessons on close-quarter combat, bomb and arson training, and de-escalation, among others. Prior to training, rangers must pass a physical fitness test. For those 35 and younger, they must complete a minimum of 40 push-ups in less than a minute and be able to run 1.5 miles in less than 12 and a half minutes. The legislation asks the state's Peace Office Standards and Training Commission to identify lower standards for older applicants. The bill's first pass through the Senate brought little opposition, garnering the support of groups like the St. Louis County Police Association in its first committee hearing. In early April, just two senators voted against the proposal, but Senate Democrats unanimously voted against it when it returned to the chamber last week with less than a day before the session adjourned for the year. House Democrats unanimously rejected the proposal, uncomfortable with the proposition of having more firearms in schools. It's not more guns in schools, said State Representative Elizabeth Fuse, the St. Louis Democrat, advocating instead for mental health support for students. Their arguments did not sway House Republicans, who unanimously voted in support of the bill. State Representative Bert Whaley, a Republican from Cleaver, has experience training school staff on what to do in case of shooting. The key benefit of having a ranger, he said, was being able to quickly respond to threats. He said that in one school he trained, local law enforcement estimated that it could take up to 45 minutes for them to arrive. It is typically another person with a gun that knows how to use it, that's trained how to use it. They're usually the ones that are able to subdue a threat, he said. Legislators clash over No Foreign Laws Act. The House of Representatives saw intense debate May 12th before giving final legislative approval to a bill that exempts Missouri from complying with international laws. Senate Bills 977 and 1011, handled on the floor by Representative Chad Perkins, Republican from Bowling Green, are known as the No Foreign Laws Act. The bills place the Missouri Constitution over international organizations like the World Health Organization, the United Nations, and the World Economic Forum when dealing with laws enacted in the state. The bill also states that no laws from foreign governments, including religious laws, should overshadow Missouri constitutional rights. This is a nod to the original intent of the bill, which specifically targeted Sherry's Law. Representative Michael Burton, Democrat from Lakeshire, said that the purpose of this bill seemed to be a hybrid of undermining organizations that are put in place to save lives, and the other part is to attack the Muslim community. Though the bill contains no mention of COVID-19, representatives on the floor debated the validity of that pandemic. Missouri sets rules on rounding up cash payments. Jefferson City. Missouri lawmakers offered their 2 cents this year on what businesses and consumers can expect to pay in a penniless world. Legislation sent to Governor Mike Kehoe in the final week of the General Assembly's annual legislative session sets up rounding guidance for businesses when consumers pay with cash. It legally authorizes our vendors to round it to the closest 5 cents, whether it be down or up, said Senator David Gregory, Republican from Chesterfield, who handled Bill 2819 in the upper chamber. Let's move on to some human interest stories. 12 St. Louisans who changed American music. Since its birth, the United States of America has produced some of the world's most iconic music. Each region, state, and city has contributed some of its finest natives to American music's diverse and elaborate history. St. Louis is no exception. Fostering the talents of icons like Tina Turner, Nelly, and John Hartford before they became legends on international stages. As the U.S. celebrates its 250th anniversary, here are 12 St. Louisans who made an everlasting impression on the country's musical fabric. Tina Turner. Dubbed the Queen of Rock and Roll, Tina Turner's lasting impact reverberates through generations and music genres. Born Anna Mae Bullock in Nutbush, Tennessee, Turner moved to St. Louis as a teenager. Her performance and local prowess were fine-tuned early on as a member of the Ike Turner's band, the Kings of Rhythm. She met Ike at a music show in East St. Louis, sparking her iconic path to stardom and international fame. Her humble beginnings became the catalyst for a record-breaking career that would inspire American music legends like Beyoncé, Mick Jagger, and Janet Jackson. Turner, who died in 2023, would also break the Guinness World Record for the largest paying concert attendance for a solo artist at her 1988 Rio de Janeiro show. She won 8 Grammy Awards, was nominated into the Rock and Roll Hall of Fame, and sold more than 150 million records throughout her career. St. Louis funk singer Frankie DeWop, 35, says Turner's music is a superpower for young women who aspire to succeed in the funk and rock and roll genres. Tina Turner has children everywhere in the music industry, she says. Her imprint is forever, like nobody's ever going to forget about Tina Turner. Chuck Berry. When Chuck Berry released Maybelline in 1955, the St. Louis native gave mainstream audiences one of the first doses of rock and roll. His music became the template for the genre and influenced everyone, from the Beatles and Bob Dylan to the Rolling Stones and Elvis Presley. Berry's influential showmanship and guitar riffs also trickled down through his family tree to create tribute band What the Chuck. The band includes Berry's son Chuck and grandsons Charlie Berry III and Jahi Eskridge, reimagining the rock legend's catalog for modern audiences. John Hartford. Before John Hartford was internationally recognized for his twang-filled records and fiddle-fueled wit, the Grammy Award-winning singer-songwriter grew up singing on St. Louis riverbanks. The bluegrass singer who attended John Burroughs School was influenced by his youth in St. Louis, where he worked on steamboats along the Mississippi River as a teenager. He also began mastering musical instruments, learning to play the fiddle, mandolin, and banjo before enrolling at Washington University in St. Louis. Hartford would eventually drop out of college to pursue a career in music. He'd move to Nashville, sign a deal with RCA Records, and cut 6 records in the 1960s. He'd strike gold with his 1967 record, Gentle on My Mind. The song would win 2 Grammy Awards in 1968. He released more than 20 studio albums and won the Grammy for Album of the Year in 2002 for his contributions to the Old Brother, Where Art Thou soundtrack. Hartford died in 2001 in Nashville at the age of 63. He was posthumously inducted into the International Bluegrass Music Hall of Fame in 2010, with Gentle on My Mind ranked as one of the top songs of the century. Catherine Dunham. Dancer, anthropologist, and choreographer, Catherine Dunham gained an international reputation as the mother of black dance. She revolutionized modern dance by incorporating ritual movement and indigenous dance practices from Africa and the Caribbean into European ballet. The accomplished performer and teacher relocated to East St. Louis in the 1960s to serve as the artist in residence at Southern Illinois University Carbondale. Dunham was dismayed by the emerging gang culture in East St. Louis. She opened her Performing Arts Training Center in 1967, giving adults in the community a chance to learn the arts, tour with her company, and escape from street life. Dunham also played a role in transforming American music culture. Her dancers were accompanied by drummers. Initially, the drummers played congas and were inspired by Caribbean music culture. But the community's desire to learn more about African culture led Dunham to bring some of the first African drummers to the United States to teach her students in East St. Louis. One of them was named Moore Thiam, a Senegalese drummer who settled in St. Louis and had a son who'd grow up to become the rapper Akon. The musical and dance seeds that Dunham planted in East St. Louis spawned generations of performers. She lived in the city for almost 40 years, but died at age 96 in New York City. Clark Terry. Clark Terry was a mentor of Miles Davis, said Casimu Taylor, a St. Louis trumpeter. So it's kind of like it's all a line, all connected. Terry, who died in 2015 at 94 years old, made history as the first African-American to become a regular member of a network televised band in the United States during his 10-year stint with the Tonight Show Band. He was known for his swing and bebop style of play across horns like the trumpet, the valve trombone, and the flugelhorn. The Vashon High School graduate would share the stage with legends like Duke Ellington and Count Basie. He'd go on to mentor music icons like Quincy Jones, Wynton Marsalis, Herbie Hancock, and Miles Davis. Although Terry's journey began in St. Louis, his horn would take him to the stages of Carnegie Hall and the London Symphony Orchestra. Taylor says that Terry is another example of how the St. Louis sound influenced global music culture. That music influenced the world, he says. If you take that influence out of the world, music would be totally different. Miles Davis, perhaps one of the most influential musicians of all time. Trumpeter Miles Davis' impact transcends musical style. Bands like Radiohead found career-defining inspiration in his 1970 album, Bitches Brew, while Ferguson native Kayon Harold's lifelong admiration came full circle when he voiced the trumpet sounds for the 2015 Davis biopic, Miles Ahead. As the commemoration of Davis' 100th birthday is celebrated this month, musicians worldwide are reflecting on the influence he had on their careers. Born in Alton and raised in East St. Louis, he started playing trumpet when he was 12. Getting mentorship from his high school band director, Elwood Buchanan, and trumpeter, Clark Terry, who played in the big band on the Tonight Show. Davis became one of jazz's most influential innovators and the catalyst for multiple new subgenres of jazz. He was on the vanguard in bebop and played alongside music legends like Charlie Parker and Dizzy Gillespie. Later, Davis would pioneer the creation of both cool and modal jazz. He even dabbled in jazz fusion, merging it with rock and roll, and even fused hip-hop into his final posthumously released album, Doobop. William Fodin. St. Louis native William Fodin became a must-watch classical guitarist at the turn of the 20th century. Born in 1860, Fodin began playing violin at age 7. By 16, he had switched to mandolin and guitar, setting the stage to become one of America's premier classical guitarists, known for his expressive solos. He went on to teach music, perform at Carnegie Hall, and compose pieces such as Sweet Whispers and Barricole. He first honed his skills in St. Louis. As a teenager, he led a mandolin orchestra and performed in ensembles across the city, quickly building a reputation that brought national attention. Fodin left St. Louis to perform at Carnegie Hall in 1904 and moved to New Jersey a few years later. His notoriety continued to grow, with audiences drawn to a style that blended popular dance music with virtuosic compositions. He was also known for his use of tremolo, an advanced guitar technique that creates the illusion of rapid string plunking and requires exceptional stamina and control. He died in 1947. Nelly. Since his Country Grammar debut in 2000, Nelly has reunited the most successful hip-hop artist in St. Louis music history. His unique style and lyrical cadence solidified him as a rap force that centered industry lenses on St. Louis in the early 2000s. While the 51-year-old rapper made strides as a solo act, his endeavors with the St. Lunatics brought even more St. Louis culture to the mainstream. Nelly's career highlights include a diamond-selling album, 3 Grammy Awards, and more than 21 million records sold. His lasting impact extends beyond statistics and into the sounds of generations of rap artists who came after him. The Ride With Me rapper paved a path for hip-hop and pop to collide in the new millennium. His sing-song approach to rap music is a clear inspiration for St. Louis rappers like Nandesto and Smino. Later in his career, country-leaning hip-hop tracks like Over and Over featuring Tim McGraw cracked glass ceilings for artists like Shaboozy and Jelly Roll. Nelly changed the way the world viewed St. Louis hip-hop and introduced audiences to the Midwest swagger that helped define the city's sound and style. Con Maffey. Before streaming music platforms, CD spins, and cassette tapes, St. Louis native Cornelius Maffey brought radio programming to life with his majestic organ. Better known by his stage name, Con Maffey, the Sol Dan High School graduate became a musical force in the mid-1930s. Maffey was born in 1903 and grew up surrounded by a musical family. He started taking music lessons at age 5 and by adolescence had performed with professional ensembles, including the St. Louis Symphony. Maffey studied the organ under famed composer Charles Henry Galloway before relocating to Chicago to play the organ in small theaters. By the early 1940s, Maffey's organ performances were being heard on old-time radio programs like The Life of Riley and The Passing Parade. His music was a sensation on CBS and ABC radio broadcasts before he retired as a musician in 1951. Described by American organist Jesse Crawford as one of the greatest ballad organists, Maffey died of a heart attack in July of 1977. Josephine Baker. Born in St. Louis, Josephine Baker would incite entertainment fever on stages in the United States and abroad when she hit the mainstream in the 1920s. She was a singer, dancer, and actress who made history as the first black woman to star in a major motion picture. Photos and performances featuring Baker cemented her in entertainment history with her banana skirt costume and Eton crop haircut becoming a symbol of femininity and freedom. Although Baker left St. Louis for New York City at 13, her influence shines through in cabaret and burlesque entertainers worldwide. She'd eventually move to Paris and record songs like J'adou Amour and De Temp en Temps, and star in films like Sirens of the Tropics. Baker died a hero for her aid to the French resistance during World War II and an entertainment icon at 68 in 1975. She later became the first black woman to be interred into the French pantheon in 2021. Scott Joplin. Perhaps one of the most famous musicians of his era, Scott Joplin was living in St. Louis when he landed his first opera. Joplin was born in Texas in the late 1860s, the second of six siblings. His father was a former enslaved man who played violin on plantations, and his mother was a free-born African-American who played the banjo. They passed their love for music down to Joplin, who began playing the piano at a young age. With St. Louis being a hub for ragtime, an American music genre that blended unexpected melodies and march-like bass lines, Joplin moved to the city where he would become a pioneer in the genre. He copyrighted his opera, A Guest of Honor, in 1903, inspired by Booker T. Washington's White House visit. Joplin died in 1917, but his influence endures. He was awarded a posthumous Pulitzer Prize in 1976 for his contribution to American music. Richard Fortus. Guns N' Roses guitarist Richard Fortus grew up in St. Louis, immersing himself in the local music scene. That really was a musical education for me. I had so many incredible musical experiences as a kid, Fortus said. It was just such a thriving scene. He joined Guns N' Roses in 2002 and is now one of the band's longest tenured members. Though he has toured the world and been inducted into the Rock and Roll Hall of Fame, Fortus returned to St. Louis in 2010 and continues to call it home. He purchased and renovated his West St. Louis County childhood home and settled back into Midwest life to raise his two daughters. When he's not in town, Fortus is touring the world with Guns N' Roses. The guitarist remains an example of where rock and roll can take you when your foundation is rooted in the soulful sounds of St. Louis. Show Me Adventures, Hitting the Road. Couples' random trips find following. Bob and Lisa Mira don't believe in lazy Saturdays at home. For all of their 33-year marriage, that's been the DeSoto couple's day for adventures. A last-minute trip across the state, a hunt for antiques, a beer at a dive. We get in the car and say, "Where are we going today?" said Bob. Sometimes it's just random, and we hit the road. For the past year or so, the Miras have invited tens of thousands of people along on their weekend excursions, at least virtually. Show Me Adventures, also known as White Trash Adventures, has found a niche on social media. It's been an unexpected delight for the Miras, who are both in their 50s and never dreamed of becoming anything resembling influencers. "I don't even wear makeup," said Lisa. "It's just me." Influencers they are, amassing almost 100,000 followers across their social media platforms. They're not in the same universe as Mr. Beast or the Kardashians, of course. They don't shoot with ring lights or filters. They don't do product placement or get reimbursements for their visits. They rarely, if ever, make a critical post. That's a big part of the draw, they believe. One of the first things we talked about is we don't want to do anything negative, said Lisa. There's too much negativity out there. Instead, they're boosters for small business, hype guys for hole in the walls. They don't get political, but on Election Day last month, Bob and Lisa made a video outside their polling place, reminding their followers to do their civic duty. No matter how small the election, I don't care who you vote for, Bob said, just try your best. He, Lisa, and their 20-year-old daughter, Bethany, shared a chuckle. Their videos, which are on Facebook, TikTok, Instagram, and YouTube, reflect their salt-of-the-earth style. Bob with his push-broom mustache, Lisa in a t-shirt or cardigan, out to discover someplace new and make a connection with the folks they meet. Outside Main Street Antiques in Cape Girardeau last month, the family showed off their finds. Beanie Babies for Bethany and steel-toed tennis shoes for Bob. Never worn, and they fit me, said Bob, for $18. Heck yeah, I needed a new pair of work shoes.

place. Finding an audience. The Mirrors have a knack for finding the novelty in an overlooked or ordinary location. When Lisa was growing up in Jefferson County, her dad would take her and her siblings along to pick up their mom from her overnight shift as a nurse in St. Louis. On the way home, the family would stop somewhere they hadn't been before and have a picnic. Bob, who now works for the Department of Corrections in Bon Terre, spent 20 years as a traveling respiratory therapist. "I've been to every town in the state because of it," he said. The couple met when they were teenagers, cruising Festus Main Street, as Bob likes to tell it. They raised two kids, Bethany and her older sister, Brittany. Bethany tags along on most of the show me trips, providing a droll counterbalance to her parents' effusiveness. Until about a year ago, the Mirrors' followers were mostly family and friends. Bob had named their TikTok page White Trash Adventures because he says, "Every once in a while, I posted a video of myself working on a car on blocks in the backyard." Typically, a couple hundred people would watch the White Trash videos. Then in February of last year, Bob recorded a visit to Gordon's Stoplight Drive-In, an old-fashioned diner in Crystal City. He panned across the red bar stools and the letterboard menu hanging above the grill. Then he zoomed in on his bowl of chili, platter of fries, and vanilla milkshake. "The best burgers around," he said. "I'm about as full as I can be." The clip hit, generating almost 300,000 views. "Maybe this is the kind of niche we need to do," Bob remembers thinking. Raven Lloyd, a professor at Washington University who teaches digital media, said, "The Mirror's appeal stems from more than their travelogue content. With a couple decades of social media under society's collective belt, many consumers have grown savvy to the tricks, content creators use," she said. "Because so many people are hip to this formula, it's hard to break through," Lloyd said. "People are turning to simplicity, authenticity." Andy Taylor, another local influencer who goes by the handle Pizza Babble, found the Mirrors after Taylor's wife began following them. Taylor, a hospital technician, started out raiding local pizza restaurants before expanding to other eateries and the occasional wrestling event. He picked up the hobby, almost 50,000 followers, because he felt like some of the videos the foodies put out was like they were reading from a script. Taylor was attracted to the Mirrors' freewheeling style. He and the couple have met up for collaborative expeditions, first for pizza at Filoni's on Manchester Avenue, and then for a pro wrestling epic show in Granite City. "Most people were recognizing him than me," Taylor joked about Bob. The Mirrors have achieved minor celebrity status, especially in Jefferson County. Once at a stoplight, the people in the car next to them shouted and waved. Lisa's co-workers in DeSoto School District Central Office tease her about her fame. During an outing to McGurk's last month, the Mirrors were reading their menus when Brian Muldoon of Shrewsbury walked over. "I saw you and I had to say hi," said Muldoon, who learned about Show Me Adventures from his brother. "One night we were looking for a Mexican place," Muldoon told the Mirrors. He checked out the Show Me page and settled on one of their recommendations, La Katrina on Hampton Avenue. "Isn't that great?" Lisa told Muldoon before they took a selfie. Building back followers. In about a year, White Trash Adventures gained almost 70,000 followers on TikTok and another 50,000 on Facebook. The Mirrors settled into a pattern, adventuring at the end of the week and then parceling out the videos to make sure they had fresh content every day. Sometimes they would live stream from carnivals or block parties. In December, Facebook flagged their page for committing an unspecified violation. Bob thinks it was their irreverent name. They had to start from scratch as Show Me Adventures and have been rebuilding their audience. By mid-May, the Mirrors had 19,000 Facebook followers. Many of their fans chime in on posts with their own recommendations, which Lisa keeps in a spiral-bound idea notebook. Some comments thank them for highlighting a business in their town
or for going somewhere

0: they wouldn't be able to themselves. This is great watching. This is great watching it when you're disabled and can't see it in person, one follower commented on a live stream from the DeSoto Tractor and Little League Parade. Eventually, the couple would like to get their Facebook page back to the level it was before they had to scrap the old handle. But if they don't, or if the social media winds change and they lose their following, they will still keep adventuring. And they want others to do the same. You meet a lot of interesting people, said Bob, when you go to places you've never been before. Here's one from Show Me Magazine. Fan Festival connects Kansas City to the world. On Christmas Day, 1914, World War I was well underway, with barbed wire and trenches crisscrossing northern France and Belgium. It was cold, muddy, and the worst kind of miserable. This is until a soccer ball came flying out of the German trenches into no man's land. For the next few hours, German, French, and British soldiers put down their rifles and played soccer. So what's that got to do with anything in Missouri in the spring of 2026? Soccer balls will be flying all over the grounds of the National World War I Museum and Memorial this summer as the site hosts the FIFA Fan Festival. If you haven't heard... If you haven't heard yet, Kansas City is one of 16 North American cities to host the FIFA World Cup this summer. The World Cup is the world's biggest and most popular sporting event, and it's happening in the Show Me State. An estimated 650,000 visitors will begin descending on Kansas City in early June. The first game played at Arrowhead Stadium on June 16th features Argentina, the reigning world champions, and their superstar captain, Lionel Messi. It will be a madhouse in the best possible way. Argentina's fans famously travel well, and as defending World Cup champions, they attract intense media attention. That international spotlight has the potential to positively impact our region now and in the future, says Pam Kramer, Chief Executive Officer of KC 2026. More than 1 billion people watch the World Cup on television. Obviously, not all visitors can fit into Arrowhead Stadium, so there will be multiple watch parties around the metro area. The biggest party is the FIFA Fan Festival at the 47-acre park that surrounds the National World War I Museum. The biggest screen is 45 feet wide and 25 feet tall. There will be at least five more smaller screens around the park. Kansas City's FIFA Fan Festival will be a once-in-a-generation global celebration that will create a lifetime of memories for soccer fans and the soccer curious alike, Kramer says. Because Missouri is America's heartland, guests will enter the fan festival through a 65-foot-tall red heart. There will be two stages with live entertainment when there is no televised game. There will be food trucks, concerts, celebrity appearances, and lots of activities to better understand the game of football played on the international stage. Bring your credit card because there will be lots of FIFA merchandise for sale. Admission is free, but limited to 25,000 people. Although it's free, you must register in advance, thus allowing staff to better manage the crowds. Register at kansascityfwc26.com/fan-fest. You must have an ID and ticket to enter festival grounds. Pre-registration starts in May, however, it does not guarantee admission. Guests may purchase a premium ticket that ensures admission as well as entrance to a cooling tent under shade trees. There will be a bar, additional food options, and merchandise unique to premium ticket holders. Note, the World War I Museum is air-conditioned and has a small restaurant. So cool off indoors and see the special exhibit about soccer in the Great War, how it was used for training purposes, and how it improved morale of Allied troops. Even though tournament play begins June 11th and ends July 19th, Fan Festival in Kansas City will be open only 18 of those days for security reasons, as well as to encourage visitors to explore more of the metro area. The exact dates of the festival will be announced in May, which I didn't get. The World War I Museum is at the center of several transportation routes that include the free streetcar, bus stops, and electric bikes and scooters. Parking will be extremely limited, so don't bother with your private vehicle. Kansas City planners have contracted 250 buses that will stop at the Fan Festival every 15 minutes and will connect you to downtown, Country Club Plaza, the airport, the stadium, and places throughout the metro area. Planning is underway for dozens of watch parties and special events all summer hosted by business and civic organizations. A limited sample includes June 12th, Liberty High School. June 16th, Central Bank Sport Complex. June 19th, Kearney Jesse James Park. June 20th, Gladstone Happy Rock Park. June 27th, Zona Rosa. July 3rd, Riverside Live Nation Amphitheater. July 11th, North Kansas City. Bring your lawn chairs and blankets. The Kansas City game schedule, 6 games will be played at Arrowhead Stadium, which will be called Kansas City Stadium during the broadcast, according to FIFA guidelines. June 16th at 8 p.m. is Argentina versus Algeria. June 20th at 7 p.m. is Ecuador versus Caracas. June 25th at 8 p.m. is Tunisia versus the Netherlands. June 27th at 9 p.m. is Algeria versus Austria. July 3rd at 9:30 p.m. is a round of 32. July 11th at 8 p.m. is quarterfinals. The full tournament schedule can be found at FIFA.com. For more information on everything from hotels to transportation and other special events, you can visit KansasCityFWC26.com or you can follow KC2026 social media for the latest. Here's a short. Hannibal celebrated Tom Sawyer anniversary. The streets of Hannibal came alive with the spirit of boyhood adventures March 28th as the town celebrated the 150th anniversary of the publication of The Adventures of Tom Sawyer with a parade that honors Mark Twain's enduring novel and the Missouri town that inspired it. First published in 1876, The Adventures of Tom Sawyer tells the story of a mischievous boy's coming of age in the fictional town of St. Petersburg, Missouri, along the Mississippi River in the 1830s and the 1840s. The parade began at 10 a.m. at 10th and Broadway and then turned onto North Main Street, continuing through the historic district and ending at the Tom and Huck statue. Mark Twain led off the parade as Grand Marshal, with Tom and Becky ambassadors participating as well. Proceeds from entry fees for the parade benefited the Mark Twain Boyhood Home and Museum. The museum is a private, nonprofit organization that relies on donations and grants to fulfill its mission of promoting awareness and appreciation of the life and works of Mark Twain and demonstrating the relevance of his stories to the citizens of the world. Official Missouri Travel Guide is available. The 2026 Missouri Travel Guide is available from the Missouri Division of Tourism and can be ordered online at visitmo.com. This year's guide features two covers, one commemorating the 100th anniversary of Route 66 and the other celebrating the FIFA World Cup in Kansas City. The guide, which lists attractions and destinations across the state, includes features on both major events taking place this year. The annual guide is available free of charge. That's all the time we have for tonight. As always, it's great reading to you. This is Marlene for this week's edition of Show Me. I look forward to reading to you next week. Bye now.
1: Here's your Southern Illinois weather forecast.
2: Good afternoon. This afternoon, expect sunshine with a high near 86. Tonight, expect clear skies with a low near 68. Tuesday, there is a slight chance of rain with a high near 80. Tuesday night, look for misty conditions with a low near 69. Wednesday, there is a slight chance of rain with a high near 83. Get your weather every hour right here on Mind's Eye Radio, your virtual newsstand.
3: In Belleville and O'Fallon and Fairview Heights, it's sunny and 79 degrees.
4: In recent years, many parents have begun teaching their babies to use sign language, reasoning that infants naturally communicate with their hands by pointing to things they desire and lifting their arms when they want to be picked up. At least some educators encourage teaching babies to make signs for words such as milk, sleep, play, and any number of things that are part of a baby's life. According to advocates, infants who learn to sign experience less frustration in expressing their needs and moods, thereby strengthening the bond between parent and child. These advocates also claim that signing babies typically develop higher IQs than non-signing children and also tend to start talking earlier. However, many scientists and psychologists are skeptical of the supposed benefits of putting infants through an intensive sign language program. Focusing intensely on teaching sign language, they claim, may interfere with more basic and natural ways of relating to your baby, such as touch, emotion, and simply talking and playing. Plus, babies are pretty good at letting you know what they want without being taught. When a baby rubs its eyes or clutches its ear, that's a sure sign of tiredness. To sign or not to sign, teaching babies to build on their natural predilection for using sign language is fine and can even be a lot of fun. But according to many psychologists, sign language won't make babies smarter than any other happy, playful activity where parents and babies interact. Bottom line, teaching your baby to sign is fine, so long as while you're at it, both you and your baby have a good time. This moment of science came from Indiana University, with underwriting from the Office of the Vice President for Research and Textilery Weavers of Bloomington, Indiana, creating handwoven throws, pillows, and accessories for America's homes since 1979. Today's program was prepared by Jeremy Shear, with help from Linda Smith in psychology. I'm Yael Cassander.

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3: Due to circumstances beyond our control, we are unable to bring you a new episode of the following show. Instead, please enjoy this repeat of our most recent episode. We apologize for any inconvenience.
4: This is from Women's Health, May 2026. And it's High on Miles, the new run club secret. And there's a picture of a lady who's running. And the article I'm going to read is Why So Many Women Are Running High. Some athletes are turning to cannabis to lock into long runs, push past pain, and float across finish lines. Are they on to something or just on something? Jude Cohen used to have to wait until mile 3 or 4 before a runner's high kicked in, if one kicked in at all. Her mindset predictably tanked, too, as her mileage wore on. I would get to mile 7 of 10, and my brain would do this bargaining thing. 7 miles is already a long run. Why must I do another 3? The 31-year-old New York City-based communications consultant says. Then, in the spring of 2025, Cohen came across Off-Field, a brand that makes high-performance cannabidiol drinks and gummies for active individuals or athletes. She was already using THC socially, often as a substitute for alcohol, and was planning to run the New York City Marathon as a charity entrant in the fall. Why not mix pleasure with pain? Despite her straight-laced childhood, shaped by 90s messaging that all drugs will lead you to a life of ruin, she recalls, in adulthood, Cohen came to appreciate that some drugs actually can be very productive. And in this case, they were. With 2 off-field chews, which contain 3 milligrams of THC, as well as CBD and caffeine in her system, Cohen no longer had to wait or work for a high. If she popped the edibles 30 minutes before heading out the door, it would hit right at the beginning, she says. As her distances and subsequent gummy intake increased, the voice in her head turned sunnier too. I can do 3 miles in my sleep, it said at mile 7 of 10. That's easy. While it's hard to say if the cannabis made Cohen a faster runner, the 2025 marathon, which she finished in 5 minutes 17 seconds, that can't be right, 5 hours 17 minutes, and high on a cumulative 13 or so milligrams of THC, was her first. It certainly made her a less reluctant one. And a runner who wants to run is more likely to run. And the more a runner runs, in theory, the better she gets. Not that Cohen is eyeing the elites. In fact, she doesn't even consider herself a runner at all. Runners enjoy running, she says. I enjoy running high. For years, cannabis and wellness advocates have been challenging the perception of the Cheetos-munching stoner through competitions like the 420 Games, which ultimately faded after being acquired in 2019, and weed-friendly run clubs like Rage and Release in Brooklyn and Runner's High Chicago. And some recreational athletes have long fancied lighting up before lacing up. One group of 131 cannabis users cited nearly 60 physical activities, from yoga to aerobic machines like the elliptical, they've spiced up to help them focus, enjoy the experience, and enhance the mind-body connection, according to a 2022 survey. The vast majority of participants, 78%, had been exercising with a THC buzz for over 3 years at that point. Interestingly, a 2026 survey suggests that people who use cannabis or have used cannabis have lower BMIs, less risk for type 2 diabetes, better insulin resistance, says Angela Bryan, PhD, a professor of psychology and neuroscience at the University of Colorado Boulder, whose subsequent work found that cannabis enthusiasts are more likely to meet exercise recommendations than non-users. But as cannabis becomes increasingly legalized and decreasingly stigmatized, brands like Off Field are packaging and selling the runner's high as more of a performance and recovery aid, not just a feel-good way to slog through your workout. And more runners are buying in. Whether that's a good thing is up for debate. When people run under the influence, they have a better affective response. It feels better. They enjoy it more. But they tend to be slower, Brian says. So it puts doctors in this uncomfortable position of, does that mean we should be recommending that people exercise high? I don't think the science is there yet. Tamana Singh, MD, director of the Sports Cardiology Center at the Cleveland Clinic, draws a harder and more existential line. For people who say, if I don't get the runner's high, I don't feel motivated, I think you need to ask yourself, what is your relationship with running? What is your relationship with movement? Because the relationship with exercise is more than that high, she says. It's the hard things that we do, the things where we are thinking, oh my God, 2-3 more miles. How am I going to do it? And you do it. That's where the actual learning and the strength and the fortitude come from. Pleasure versus pace. The concept behind THC athletic products makes some scientific sense, although the acute effects of cannabis on exercise remain unclear. Exercise triggers the release of endogenous opioids and endocannabinoids inside the body. These natural chemical compounds influence factors like mood, pain perception, and recovery, and are thought to be largely responsible for the runner's high. Likewise, cannabis introduces exogenous, from outside the body, cannabinoids. Taken together, they should give you more bang for your bong. Brian's work demonstrates that's often true. When she and colleagues asked 49 cannabis users about their experiences when going for a run after getting as high as they liked, they reported more positive effects and more feelings associated with the runner's high. For example, euphoria, as well as greater enjoyment and tranquility than when they went for a lucid run of the same distance. Cohen can relate. I'll do good 6 miles, and that will feel easy and fun and good because I've taken 2 gummies, and I'm bumping disco, and I'm running at sunset on the West Side Highway, and I'm just having a good time, she says. It puts me more in touch with the music that I'm playing. It really just puts me in a flow state. On the other hand, Brian's study found that runners' THC-enhanced jaunts were, on average, 31 seconds slower per mile than their clear-headed runs. That's likely because THC increases heart rate and therefore the rate of perceived exertion. Doing the same run that you usually do at the same speed, your heart rate is going to be increased with THC on board, so it's going to feel harder, Brian says. So what people do, and what we've seen in our field study, is that they just slow down. Still, there's more to exercising under the influence than an added mood boost, Off-Field claims. The company, which did not respond to multiple interview requests, also promotes its products as an aid for everything from muscle recovery and inflammation regulation to digestive health and pain management. For health-conscious biohackers, professional athletes, and late bloomers, to physical activity alike. Anecdotally, some athletes say they get high to support factors like sleep and appetite, which can theoretically, in turn, fuel their performance. Your heart rate is going to be increased with THC on board, so it's going to feel harder. Dr. Singh, for one, is skeptical. Turning to CBD or THC to combat something like exercise-induced inflammation is missing the forest for the trees, or in this case, grass. Not only will eating well, training appropriately, and prioritizing sleep make a far bigger difference in exercise recovery, but the body's natural response to inflammation works just fine for repair, adaptation, and ultimately improvement. That's a very complex process for which I don't believe isolating one compound is going to make or break it, she says. The idea that a gel or drink can be precisely calibrated to do it all may also be an overreach, at least for now, Brian says. What is the optimal ratio of THC to CBD, she asks. I think that the field is just too new at this point to really know. Plus, everyone's different, emphasizes Jeff Conan, PhD, a clinical professor at Florida International University, who studies, speaks about, and consults on marijuana use and performance among collegiate and professional athletes. Since there's no way to ethically and rigorously confirm a direct cause and effect relationship between cannabis and athletic performance because of how marijuana is classified by the Controlled Substances Act, research can't give half a team some weed and the other half a placebo, not tell them who's who and see how they do, as you would in a clinical trial. Each athlete has to be their own N of one, he says. Every athlete I work with that uses THC will tell you there's a benefit, otherwise they wouldn't use it, he says. And they have their own reasons why. But all of those rationales are completely subjective. I was in the matrix. For most of the Philadelphia Marathon last fall, Val felt great, she says. Like Cohen, she'd been training with Off-Field and had calculated that taking 2 chews or 3 milligrams of THC and 40 milligrams of CBD every hour, along with sports gels and candy, would power her to the finish line with just enough added lift. But when she stopped to greet her cheering boyfriend around mile 18, her eyes were bloodshot. Her mannerisms were off. She almost dropped out. I shifted one way to another, and it felt like I was in the Matrix, says Val, a 32-year-old in New Jersey, who asked me to use her nickname only. I was like, oh my God, I'm not bait. I am high as a kite. By the time she walked, with her boyfriend's assistant to the finish line, 7 hours had passed since the beginning of the race. I'm surprised I didn't end up at the urgent care tent, she says. Val's tale is a cautionary one. Everyone's body reacts differently, and overdoing it can be risky in a highly stimulating environment. A quarter of physically active cannabis users said they've had or might have had an experience that they didn't anticipate or desire while exercising high, like being too stoned to work out effectively, feeling their heart race, or getting lightheaded, according to the 2022 survey. Even Cohen said she threw up a few times. Legal and regulatory buzz kills. It's worth considering the potential legal implications of running high, especially if you're an elite, or close to elite, athlete. Cannabinoids are banned by the World Anti-Doping Agency, in part because they're performance-enhancing, but also because they can harm athletes' health, review papers show, and violate the spirit of sport. Even a product with CBD but not THC can be risky for high-level athletes, Dr. Singh says. There are more than 100 other various cannabinoids that exist, so the likelihood of having a positive doping test is not negligible, she says. For that reason, anyone who's really competitive from a sports perspective, I would advocate against using CBD because that directly could impede their ability to progress. Even runners not at risk of being tested should be aware of the lack of regulation around these products and how other potentially harmful ingredients can creep in. One study found that nearly half of cannabis flower products are inaccurately labeled, with most advertised as containing more THC than they really do. Other reports have shown that unregulated vape cartridges, for example, can be contaminated with everything from insecticides to nicotine. And while responsible brands have a QR code on their labels that leads consumers to a certificate of analysis, COA, which should reveal exactly what the product contains, COAs can be biased if they exist at all. It's not like a pharmaceutical product where I gave you that bottle of ibuprofen and no matter where you buy it, it's the same pill everywhere, Conan adds. The cannabis plant, the strength of it, maybe pesticides that were sprayed on it in the field where it grew, it's not regulated. Every single one is different. One thing most experts aren't so worried about in this population, though, is dependence. People who use super high THC products, 70% or more, on a nearly daily basis, that's where we see hallmarks of addiction. They can build tolerance. They experience withdrawal. And so that's where we really see the problem, Brian says. Somebody taking a 5-milligram gummy when they go for a run, honestly, it's not much of a concern at all. The concern may wind up being more about access. Due to potential impending changes to the 2018 Farm Bill, which legalized hemp and spawned the currently booming market, athletes and others' ability to buy their THC products of choice might get more limited starting as soon as November 2026. Brian has heard rumblings that there could be exceptions for certain products, like those used in research. But until the political process plays out, how those decisions will affect availability remains to be seen. Conan, for his part, hopes the future holds brands to higher standards. if there's formal regulation, meaning the products have to be screened, they have to meet certain standards, then I think you only have left the good players with legitimate products, he says. And the folks that are out there looking to make a quick buck or don't have a legitimate product won't be in the business. Dab and dash. For now, cannabis-curious recreational athletes should start low and slow, experts agree. That means sticking only to activities you're already very comfortable with and experimenting with just a few milligrams on short runs before extending your mileage and potentially your cannabis intake. FYI, there's no set rule of thumb for how far in advance to take it prior to a run, as the makeup of the gummy will determine the ingredients and how long it takes for them to be digested and act on the body, says Conan. Its perceived benefits do have a limit. More is not better, says Conan, who founded the International Cannabis in Sport Academy. When he works with athletes who swear a certain gummy, drink, or number of smokes improves their performance, he doesn't quibble about the lack of rigorous data supporting their claims. Rather, he helps them learn at what point consumption impedes their ability to reach their goals. That may mean tracking things like progress in the weight room or quality of sleep, and dialing back the habit when it lacks a return on investment. Ask yourself the question, why am I using this? And will it then serve the right purpose for the condition or the situations I'm trying to achieve, he says. And, as always, don't try anything new on race day. Keep your fun gummies very separate from your fueling gummies and only take what you intend to consume during the race, Roberts advises. Then practice on a few long runs to make sure you feel confident in a hectic environment stoned. Val learned this too late, but her experience in Philadelphia didn't turn her off from running high altogether. Instead, she dialed back her intake to 2 chews every 2 hours instead of hourly. Her next marathon in Orlando went much smoother and faster. And if the cannabis helped get her there, who's to judge? Val picked up running just 6 years ago to cope with the stress of the pandemic and childhood abuse. She's since lost 60 pounds and finished 3 marathons and 5 half marathons. Seeing what my body endured when I was younger to what I'm doing now, I'm a badass. I am strong, she says. My body and I are capable of doing so much. This article is called The Midlife Therapy Proposition. Mental health conversations may actually get more effective and necessary as you age, but many women hesitate to even start. By Amy Wilkinson. For nearly 15 years, Ellen Stewart has run a successful life coaching business from her New Jersey home. Under the name Pushy Broad from the Bronx, she blends her training and a no-nonsense approach to help clients make positive changes in their lives. I'm a cheerleader and a drill sergeant, she says. Yet when Stewart fell into a dark place about 10 years ago, she knew her own skills and experience in behavioral health wouldn't be enough to pull herself out. She needed the help of a professional with clinical training. So at 65 years old, she turned to therapy. These were not situations that I wanted to take to a friend or a relative, she says. A therapist will hear my shit for an hour, and they'll give me professional advice to make me feel better. In therapy, She found a place where she could give voice to the scary thoughts and nagging anxieties in her head, like ageism, mortality, and the invisibility that comes with growing older. We need a place to vent, she says. My generation were the protesters, the ones that got out there and fought for many things. There is so much more emotional upheaval happening now, and many people have no outlet. There is generalized anxiety, stress, and anger. All of these things need to be rechanneled, but first they need to be expressed in a non-judgmental environment, and that makes therapy worthwhile. If you're not of Stuart's generation, but rather a millennial or a Gen Zer reading this, hearing this, and one who, like this author, has suggested therapy to a parent only to be told, it's too late for that, or I'm too old, you may think Stuart is an outlier, a boomer unicorn already predisposed to the radical notion of therapy, given her line of work. But you would be wrong. Many women in their 50s, 60s, and beyond are seeking mental health services, and therapists say these years might actually be the most powerful time to take stock and seek guidance. A significant portion of my practice focuses on women beginning therapy for the first time in their 50s and 60s, says Jenna Park, MD, a licensed marriage and family therapist associate in Seattle. What I consistently see is that midlife is often the first developmental window where women feel both the urgency and the permission to examine their own inner lives after decades of tending to others. But is real growth possible at this stage of life? What do women really stand to gain from therapy? And how does one even begin? Later blooming. I'll leave the intrigue and suspense to Agatha Christie and cut right to the chase. Every therapist Women's Health spoke with agreed that it is never too late to start therapy for several reasons. First, says Dr. Park, is the very makeup of our gray matter. The brain remains neuroplastic, she says, referring to the organ's ability to rewire and reorganize neural pathways. Our brain's ability to learn continues to happen. Growth continues to happen. Integration of the mind and body can continue to happen. Though brains are most plastic during the early developmental years, when, say, learning to brush your teeth without adult assistance is a major moment, an increasing body of research indicates that our brains remain malleable throughout our lifespan, with the caveat that we need to continue learning and practicing new skills to forge those neural pathways. So consider that New York Times game subscription an investment in longevity. Practice is also powerful for learning to regulate emotions, says Dr. Park. The idea of beginning to emotionally regulate ourselves is really flexing a new muscle, or a muscle that we haven't used in a long time, she says. It's going to be uncomfortable at first. That's the key. Growth happens when we work through those moments of discomfort. Another reason age may actually be a virtue in a therapeutic setting, the sheer number of lived experiences upon which to draw. The psychological capacity is wider at this stage in life, Dr. Park says. There's more insight, there's more experience, there's more wisdom. Karen Elliott, LCSW, owner of Lifespan Counseling for Older Adults, sees this reflected in her own clientele, who range in age from 50 to 90. that 90-year-old, she started therapy for the first time at 89. According to Elliot, this demographic works more deeply and meaningfully than people in their 20s or 30s. It's incredible the transformation made with these clients because of what they bring into it so late in life, she says. They're asking deep questions about their identity. They're asking deep questions about relationships. They're asking what they want this last stage of their life to look like. Yet stigmas around mental health services persist, especially among older adults, who are often encouraged by parents to keep their feelings to themselves and to just put one foot in front of the other, says Lexi Lovell, LCSW, a New York-based social worker. LCSW stands for Licensed Clinical Social Worker. LCSW. Many people automatically associate therapy with being defective. Something's wrong with me, she says. But life is not a solo voyage. We are here with others, and we need to reach out. Seasons of change. Most people, regardless of age or gender, seek out therapy during a period of transition in their lives. It could be a divorce, a job loss, a death. Women in their 50s and 60s specifically can attest that there's no shortage of life changes being thrown their way. And while the circumstances may vary from person to person, these shifts often inspire introspection around the same complementary themes, identity and purpose. Take, for instance, a woman who has spent half of her life raising children. When they fly the coop, she may be left wondering, who am I beyond mom? And what do I do now? These questions arise whether or not she also worked outside the home while raising her children. But they particularly resonate for a woman who has stepped away from a career to take on the very real job of being a caregiver. Motherhood is one of the most beautiful roles a woman can hold. It's a very sacred experience, Elliot says. But women can lose themselves in their role as mother. As an empty nester, a woman may also start to wrestle with the realities of her marriage, now that there's no longer the buffer of children. I do find that a common theme is living in a very, very unhappy marriage for years and having to fake it to get through it, Elliot says. Dr. Park sees this too. If you come in for the first time in your 50s and 60s and you're looking at your partner thinking, I don't know who this person is, after empty nesting and after retirement and after all this time that you now have together in a smaller space, we can start to talk about things that maybe just don't feel good and haven't felt good for decades, she says. We can start to talk about how to shift out into a more positive and more connecting and nurturing space for those relationships. Speaking of retirement, that's another big transition highlighting identity and purpose, especially if who you are is deeply rooted in what you do. With her clients, Elliot spends time mining their values. And it's often the first time these women have been asked about their values or reflected deeply on them. Through this exercise, women identify what matters to them and how they might find purpose in that. Recently, one of Elliot's clients was feeling dismayed about the state of the world and helpless to do anything about it because she is homebound. After some research, Elliot found an organization that the client could volunteer her time without needing to leave her home. It's given her a purpose again, Elliot says. It was so successful that I've also given this resource to other women who are finding themselves wanting to somehow still have a voice amid what's going on politically. In the absence of social outlets like family, co-workers, or volunteer organizations, isolation and loneliness can and do run rampant. Social isolation in mid and late life adults is an epidemic in this country, Dr. Park says. I hear and deal and try to help with this one in almost every session, whether it's an individual or a couple. For clients who don't have a lot of outside support or pursuits, therapy may be the first and only line of defense against this isolation. Social isolation is, I hate to use this word, dangerous, Elliot says. It's dangerous for cognition reasons. It's dangerous for mobility reasons. Exploring the big M. Now, all of this talk about mid to late life transitions wouldn't be complete without addressing the sweaty, irritable, itchy-eared elephant in the room. Menopause. The transitional period leading into menopause, known as perimenopause, can begin as early as the mid-30s and typically lasts 4 to 10 years. While a raft of physical symptoms, think hot flashes, irregular periods, and weight gain, serves as a shorthand for this stage of life, the psychological impact can be just as disruptive and is often overlooked. Hormonal shifts, fluctuating levels of estrogen, progesterone, and testosterone can affect mood and sex drive and make you feel like you're not yourself. In recent years, researchers have also identified an increased vulnerability to depression and anxiety during this shift, per a systematic review in Australasian Psychiatry. Lack of sleep, hello, random 3 a.m. wake-ups, also takes its toll, leading to irritability and brain fog. Oh, and did we mention that menopause has become a favorite scapegoat for midlife divorce rates? It's enough to make you want to run away to a women-only commune where the AC is perpetually set at 65 degrees and the dress code is all linen all the time. But as most of us have responsibilities that necessitate remaining in society, therapy might be the next best option. As a menopause-certified therapist, Tamara DeAngelis, LCSW, owner of The New Change, recognizes the immense struggle that results when menopause side effects collide with other life transitions. But she also sees the opportunity. These changes are happening, so you can fight it and kick and scream, or you can partner up with a therapist and explore, she says. It's an opportunity to decide, who do I want to be? How do I want to show up in this world? Am I tired of saying yes more than I really want to? Do I want to go back to school? Am I tired of working? These are all identity questions that come because of the life stage and the circumstances, and then menopause just pushes us right over. DeAngelis often finds that the angst we feel during this time doesn't remain bottled up, but spills out into our relationships, both personal and professional. Very often, the presenting complaint is, I just don't feel like myself anymore. I'm angry. I'm irritable. My patience is gone. I no longer care about what other people think. I just say what I want to say, she says. These sorts of changes impact relationships. They will come with complaints of relationship problems, marriage problems, work complaints, struggling to adjust to kids leaving. It's hard to say this is due just to menopause because everything is intersecting. This section is called, It's an Opportunity to Decide, Who Do I Want to Be? How Do I Want to Show Up in This World? It's written by Tamara DeAngelis, LCSW. It's because of that intersection that DeAngelis sought menopause-specific training to be able to address her patients' concerns with evidence-based care. If somebody comes in and says they're irritated and they're anxious and they hate their job now and they don't like their husband so much, we have to take into consideration that she's not sleeping because she's having hot flashes. Her mood is tanked because she's not sleeping and she's got brain fog. Given the intricate interplay between the physical and the mental, part of DeAngelis' work is assisting her clients in bringing these concerns to medical providers. She offers symptom trackers so clients can easily reference them during an appointment. She also provides scripts or workshops, questions ahead of time, so patients feel prepared to articulate their concerns to a physician. From time

This story and others like it are why DeAngelis does what she does and why she's a proponent of all women trying therapy at least once, whether you're going through a transition or simply want a safe space in which to talk through your thoughts and feelings. I happen to believe that therapy is political, she says. I don't think that you can be a woman living in this world and not have current events impact you in some kind of way. Finding a match. How does one even go about connecting with a therapist? It's an old chestnut among mental health providers because it's true. Identifying the right therapist is like courting. You don't have to marry the first one you go on a date with, DeAngelis says. Many therapists offer a free 15-minute intro call. Some will even go so far as to offer a free first session that you can take from the comfort of your own home to see if it's a therapeutic match. Just as in our modern dating world, there are so many ways to discover the one. When it comes to online resources, psychologytoday.com is a go-to for many. The site maintains a robust database of providers filterable by location, gender, and areas of specialty, such as grief, divorce, and trauma. The Center for Mental Health and Aging and the American Psychological Association are also good resources, says Dr. Park. If you prefer a more analog approach, ask for a referral from a trusted physician, like your internist or OBGYN, or even a friend. That's how I found my therapist. If insurance coverage is important to you, your provider should have a directory of covered mental health specialists. The most important thing when you're looking for a therapist is the relationship, DeAngelis says. That is more important than training or modality. Is this somebody that connects with me? Is this somebody who listens to me? Do I feel understood? Do I feel safe with this person? I thought I'd get matched with somebody a bit like me, like a mom, and I'm really grateful that I did not, says Ruth Whitman. You may be surprised by the therapist you click with, so an open mind is key. That was the case for Ruth Whitman, a British writer based in California who started therapy for the first time at 45 years old after struggling to parent three young sons. She chronicled her learnings in the book Boy Mom, Reimagining Boyhood in the Age of Impossible Masculinity. She elected to use the mental health startup Two Chairs. After filling out a questionnaire, she was matched with a therapist. He was probably 10 years younger than me, didn't have kids, and was a surfer, a really different person from me, Whitman says. I kind of thought I'd get matched with somebody a bit like me, like a mom, and I'm actually really grateful that I did not. There was something great about having a fresh perspective on it. Whitman's first session with her therapist amounted to little more than a cry fest. So overcome was she by having someone truly listen to her without judgment. All he did was nod and validate and say things like, "Oh, that sounds really hard." He was just reflecting my own feelings back at me, which is absolute beginner-level therapy stuff. But it felt so incredibly relieving and generous and warm, she says. Sobbing during the first or even first few therapy sessions is something of a common occurrence for many women. And that's totally okay. After years or decades of holding emotions in, you may just need to release that pressure valve. That's what Laura, a 54-year-old from Brooklyn, needed in the beginning. The first few calls, I wept openly.

0: family, says Laura, who started teletherapy during the pandemic to deal with family issues. It was this catharsis moment. Nobody had ever told me before that it was okay to be sad. Later on, with the help of a different therapist, Laura started to dive more deeply into the work. Rather than crying through her sessions, she learned how to articulate her feelings in words, something she'd never truly had the vocabulary to do before. In a romantic relationship that she hoped would go the distance and make her a step-parent, Laura focused on being the best version of herself that she could be for her new family. I had to do that by understanding myself, she says. There was no other way to do that. And then what I discovered is that it also helped me understand my relationships outside of that. I'm a better professional. I'm a better sister. Laura emphasizes that this growth didn't happen overnight, nor without effort. It took a lot of time and practice and repetition, she says. Her approach to therapy has evolved once more. Her sessions now are much more strategic and action-oriented. I have a problem. I ask for a solution. We put a framework around it. We touch base every 2 weeks to gauge my progress, and it's going very well, she says, offering a hand. Now, perhaps you're reading this as someone who is already in therapy, has discovered the benefits of a regular mental health practice, and wants the same for a loved one. You are certainly not the only person with this inclination. In fact, several therapists indicated that the first line of contact with a potential patient is often a relative inquiring on their behalf, specifically the eldest daughter. Yes, Taylor Swift knew what she was singing about. But the topic of therapy can be a thorny one to bring up, especially when a misguided belief that therapy is only for defective people or it's too late to change is tightly held. Opening a dialogue requires kindness, curiosity, and tact. Dr. Park suggests a three-step approach. Acknowledge what you're seeing. You've seemed really overwhelmed lately. I can see how hard this transition has been. Normalize it. A lot of people talk to someone during big life changes. It's not about something being wrong. It's about having support. And emphasize independence. Talking to someone could help you feel more in control. It's a tool, like physical therapy for your body. By offering to help with the logistics, such as researching therapists or checking for insurance coverage, you lower the barrier to entry, Dr. Park says. Ultimately, though, it must be their decision. You can't strong-arm someone into getting help. If you find they are keen to accomplish a goal or complete a task but are getting tripped up on the therapy of it all, Life Coach Stewart says services like hers might be an easier sell and a potential gateway. A coach is sometimes much more palatable to somebody this age than a therapist, she says, adding that she has referred several clients to a therapist once they were comfortable with her and willing to consider it. Final thoughts. Returning to the original question, is it ever too late to start therapy? No, of course not. Will it return your emotional and mental states to their fresh out-of-the-box factory settings? Also a no. But that may very well be where the beauty lies. As I wrapped up my interview with therapist Lexi Lovell, she offered an analogy that stuck with me. It's the centuries-old Japanese art of kintsugi, otherwise known as golden joinery. When a ceramic vessel cracks or shatters, practitioners put the broken pieces back together using a special lacquer imbued with gold, silver, or platinum powder. The result is something both old and new. The original object now marked by shimmering scars. It's like the broken heart is the one that's stronger, Lovell says. I'm a big believer in this. Through therapy, our shattered bits can be repaired and shine even brighter, no matter our age. This is from the May edition of Prevention magazine. How did it get so late so soon? And this story is about Laura Dern, the actress, and her mom. And Laura Dern's mom made her promise to spread awareness of ILD. An excellent question. It was asked but not answered in a poem by Dr. Seuss that continued, "It's night before it's afternoon. December is here before it's June." Then, because he was, of course, Dr. Seuss, my goodness, how the time has flown. The idea of time passing brain-janglingly fast doesn't compute until you're an adult. And even then, it's not until your parents are officially old that you think, wait, what? Laura Dern, who came to our offices to share what she'd learned as her mother's caregiver, gets that. Big time. It's no joke, she said, as a makeup artist touched up her lip gloss before the shoot. Dern's mother, the actress Diane Ladd, was given months to live when she was diagnosed with interstitial lung disease, ILD, in 2018. Helping Ladd navigate treatment and her physical challenges was only part of the assignment for Dern. The emotional scars of not only the diagnosis itself, but somebody giving you a timetable, Dern exclaims. You have to fight that fear to believe you can live a longer, healthier, joy-filled life. Dern looked on in admiration as Ladd did exactly that. The pair learned all they could to manage Ladd's condition, and the two were able to spend the next 7 years growing even closer. I learned a tremendous amount from Dern, and I hope you will too. But wait, there's loads more in prevention.com.
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2: Good afternoon. This afternoon, expect sunshine with a high near 86. Tonight, expect clear skies with a low near 68. Tuesday, there is a slight chance of rain with a high near 80. Tuesday night, look for misty conditions with a low near 69. Wednesday, there is a slight chance of rain with a high near 83. Get your weather every hour right here on Mind's Eye Radio, your virtual newsstand.
3: In Belleville and O'Fallon and Fairview Heights, it's sunny and 79 degrees.
4: 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Game time is at 7:30 p.m. On Wednesday, October 28th, the Portland Timbers come to town. 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Kickoff is at 2 p.m. For the full list of events and links to purchase tickets, visit our calendar at bit.ly/upcoming-ad-events.
2: This is Soledad O'Brien from CNN. Owen is a student from Virginia pondering what it means to be a man. Some concepts of masculinity are confused with acts of aggression. Does a kid have to be a tough guy or a bully to be a man? Here's Owen's contribution to the Do the Right Thing Challenge.
5: I have an older brother who is 18. Sometimes we play basketball or football together. But most of the time, when he comes home from work or school, he punches me and says, "Be a man." I don't know why my brother acts that way. When he gets mad at me, he sometimes gets right in my face and says, "Do something, punk." I hate it when he acts that way. If it weren't for the constant bullying, we could be a lot closer. We have a good time playing basketball and video games. There is not a lot I can do about my brother's violent behavior towards me other than try to talk to him about it. Talking doesn't sound like something we'll actually do because, after all, we're guys. But I can choose to not follow in his footsteps. I know how his constant bullying makes me feel, and I don't think I'd want to make anyone else feel that way. Any person can cause violence. Starting violence can come from my friends, brothers, or even me. Some people use violence to hide their jealousy. I guess the thing I am trying to say is that there really is no good reason for violence. Nothing good comes from it, and in the end, innocent people get hurt.
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2: Need a tip? How about some friendly advice? Here's an hour of advice columns to help you sort out all of life's little problems.
3: Hello, this is Lois Christensen with the advice columns for May 25th. Spouse is asked to finance grown stepchildren's inheritance. Dear Abby, I've been married to my husband for 10 years. We live in a house he already owned before I moved in with him. He wants to make renovations to the house to increase its value. He says the house will go to his four children, all adults, when he passes. My issue is, he's asking me to pay for half of the renovations. To date, I have already paid in full for new windows, new doors, and blinds, and half the cost to renovate the two bathrooms. Now he's asking me to pay half of the kitchen renovation. I know I have to put my foot down because it feels like I am funding his children's inheritance. He says I am being selfish and not working with him to make improvements to our home. What's your take on this? Fair or not in Illinois? Dear Fair or Not, my take is that you are right. Save all the receipts for the improvements for which you have paid with the understanding in writing that upon his demise, you'll be reimbursed for the monies you laid out to raise the value of the house. For guidance, discuss this with a lawyer. Affair with married woman involves the L word. Dear Abby, I am in love with the married woman who loves me too. We meet up for awesome sex. She refuses to leave her husband out of a strong sense of responsibility. She says that she's afraid if she does, he will harm himself. She claims they are not having sex because he can't, even after trying other remedies. I am single and okay with our relationship. Is there something wrong with this? Meeting a need in Wisconsin. Dear Meeting, if somewhere in the back of your mind you didn't have an inkling that something might be wrong with this, you wouldn't have written to me. I don't know for a fact that the woman's husband is impotent, and neither do you. While you may feel gallant for trying to step into the breach, I know you are being a naughty boy, and so do you, and so will her husband when he finds out. Niece has helped herself to helpful aunt's things. Dear Abby, 6 months ago, my mother bought me a dress as a gift. My niece, who I am helping and who is living with me, stole it from me. I let it go and didn't argue with her because I didn't want to ruin our relationship. My daughter recently gave me a gift card. The gift card is missing too, and I'm assuming that my niece took it. What should I do? Should I talk to my brother about it? Stolen from in Massachusetts. Dear Stolen from, by all means, talk to your brother about it. And once you have done that, tell your niece she can no longer live with you because you know she took your dress and now the gift card is missing. Tell her you want them both returned and to pack her bags because you are rolling up the welcome mat. Your niece has a problem and you should not be expected to solve it. Budding romance cut short during estranged wife's illness. Dear Abby, I'm a man younger than my age married to a woman who is older than hers. 10 years ago, we couldn't get along, so we separated. While separated, I met a wonderful woman, Cynthia. We became friends with benefits and fell in love. A year later, my wife got cancer. Since her family lived out of state and had lives of their own, I moved back in to take care of her. After 8 years of battling her cancer, she has recovered. She can no longer drive or do heavy tasks and needs a walker. Mentally and physically, she's not ready for a nursing home. I ran into Cynthia a year ago and we became friends again. I explained how I was, for the time being, taking care of my wife and told her I looked forward to the time we could be together. For 12 years, I had sex with no one other than Cynthia. Eventually, she wanted more. She has now shut me out of her life, which I completely understand. I miss her and think about her all the time. My wife has no one but me to take care of her. What can I do? I get no affection at home, and Cynthia will no longer talk to me. Do I try to win her back, or must I be a caregiver for the rest of my life and suffer every minute of the day, for better or worse? Dear FBOW, before making any decisions, do more research about what options are available for your wife other than you being her caregiver or a nursing home. In many places, assisted living facilities offer help as needed on a sliding scale. Your marriage ended when you and your wife separated. You should have made it official at that time. If you felt the need to become her caregiver after that, you could have done it on different terms. Actually, you may still have that option. Once you know how to see to it that your wife gets the care she needs, check if Cynthia is still available. I can't promise she will be. 12 years is a long time to have invested in a relationship that didn't move forward. Angry sister showers her wrath on sibling. Dear Abby, my sister and I are estranged due to her history of drama and stirring up trouble. She has recently begun sending me nasty voicemails and texts. She had a bitter divorce several years ago and no longer has a relationship with her daughter or grandchildren. Because she's miserable, she is now trying to make me miserable. I've been ignoring her and not engaging, but I'm tired of it. Should I confront her? She's not someone who's reasonable. Sister Disaster in Tennessee. Dear Sister Disaster, tell your troubled sister that you are sorry she is hurting, but you're no longer willing to let her take out her frustration on you, which is why if you receive another nasty phone call or text from her, you will block her. Then follow through. Man wishes good friendship was something more. Dear Abby, I'm a 60-year-old man. I have a close female friend who is 20 years younger. We see each other just about every day and call each other to talk about our day. We have supper together just about every night. The only thing we don't have is a romance. I have strong feelings for her and want to tell her how I feel, but I'm worried that if I do, it will ruin our friendship. Do you have any advice for me? Clueless in Alabama. Dear Clueless, what's going on is unsatisfying for you. This younger woman knows you care about her and have much in common. She may not be aware that you have more in mind. If you don't speak up, your relationship with her stands no chance of moving to a higher level. If you do, and she tells you the chemistry isn't mutual, you will then be free to find a woman who reciprocates. Mom's rebuke after retirement still stings. Dear Abby, I recently retired after a 25-year in law enforcement. My mother, whom my family and I see a lot of and have gone on vacation with in the past, didn't give me a congratulatory card. I was hurt by it because she's usually more thoughtful than that. Mom also lectured me about going on vacation after my retirement, saying it was selfish. I had planned to go with my wife and daughters, but they couldn't go. I ended up feeling guilty and stayed somewhere close for 2 days. What are your thoughts on this? I try not to let it bother me, but it was hurtful. Next chapter in New Jersey. Dear Next Chapter, I see nothing selfish about taking some time for yourself after your retirement. We're certainly entitled to it. It's unfortunate that the timing didn't work for your wife and daughters. Is it possible that your mother was upset that you didn't invite her or might be jealous that you have been able to retire? Perfectionist at work is slowing things up. Dear Abby, I work with a woman who is frequently paralyzed by the possibility that she might do something incorrectly. When writing reports or sending emails, she checks her work again and again, asking multiple people to confirm that she's taking the right approach before proceeding. This is much too slow. It annoys the people she's badgering. How can I help her relax and understand that there are no negative consequences for being wrong occasionally? We're not brain surgeons. If we make a mistake, it's likely someone will catch it before it comes close to causing a serious problem. Reassuring her that she can be bold only seems to cause more terror. Please help. Losing patience. Dear Losing Patience, it's time to stop coddling your coworker. The way to show her that mistakes are okay is to make her let her make mistakes. Praise her after she has done something right and gently correct her occasional blunder. She may be uncomfortable for a while, but everyone will be happier in the end. Father's passing intensifies hatred towards stepmother. Dear Abby, my brothers and I loved our father. He was an alcoholic until he was 37. After he stopped drinking, we became the best of friends. He was both mother and father to me, and I was so proud of him. Dad remarried 33 years later to a woman I can only describe as diabolical. At first, Selma was full of compliments and smiles toward us. After they married, my father's glow and his relationships with us turned cold and clinical. who would call us only from his car when he was alone. Holiday celebrations stopped, and Sunday family dinners stopped too. When Dad had a serious stroke, instead of calling 911, Selma went to a neighbor's house to ask what she should do. She then grabbed two donuts and put them in his mouth. Dad survived. After he returned from rehabilitation, my brother and I had arranged to have a chairlift installed because of the number of steps in his home. Selma went ballistic. She threatened Dad that if he allowed us to visit or have the lift installed, she would leave him. 3 weeks later, Dad had a catastrophic stroke and was flown to a new hospital. We weren't informed until a day later. Gratefully, we did get to spend a few days with Dad before he passed. I now feel enraged because of her years of lies, manipulation, and cruelty to my father and us as a family. The second I think of her, her face, her words, and our last interactions come flooding back, and all I feel is hatred. I want to be free and able to mourn without anger. Advice, Daddy's Girl in Florida. Dear Daddy's Girl, your anger is righteous, and you have my sympathy for the death of your father under such circumstances. After being forced to interact with this toxic individual for the length of time you did, the suffering and the damage she caused to your family, the quickest way to deal with these unwanted emotions would be to discuss everything with a licensed psychotherapist until they dissipate. Freeloading brother-in-law strikes a nerve amid separation. Dear Abby, my husband and I are separated and live apart. His brother Greg recently moved in with him because Greg is unable to work. Greg contributes nothing toward household expenses or food and does not pay rent. From what I understand, he receives Social Security and has only his cell phone bill to pay. My issue is that when we go to the casino, Greg quickly drops $500 and doesn't blink an eye. I resent that he lives off my husband and my husband allows it. I don't know if I'm more upset with Greg taking advantage of the situation or my husband for allowing it. Resentful in New Mexico. Dear Resentful, unless the arrangement your husband has with his brother is affecting you financially, you need to mind your own business. Well, it would be nice if Greg put some of his Social Security money toward household expenses. Because your husband doesn't object, the appropriate thing for you to do is to stay out of it. Woman's home feels more like a prison. Dear Abby, I've been medically retired for 3 years. My husband, who has always been a stay-at-home dad, is now on Social Security and is home with me. He has a variety of interests and is healthy and able to get around more than I am. Earlier in our marriage, I had a cat, Miss Kitty, who was my companion and whom I adored. She would greet me at the door and lay with me when I was sick. I had her for 22 years. At the time, my husband helped with her litter box and feeding. Miss Kitty has been gone for 12 years. I would love to get another cat for companionship as I am home all the time and often in my room due to my disability. I could take care of it with the advances in pet supply technology, self-cleaning litter boxes, etc. My problem is, my husband doesn't want a cat in the house. He says we have done this already. I have talked with him and expressed that I have supported all his hobbies, every single one he has ever engaged in, with no complaint. I explained that I am often alone when he leaves and that I get lonely. I also let him know that because I am home full-time, I can take care of the cat completely. All supplies can be delivered. They even have a veterinarian who can do home visits. Abby, how does one work with stubborn husbands? I am working with my primary care doctor for my mood. However, pet therapy is a real benefit, and I grew up with the love of cat ownership. Is there a better way to communicate or compromise that I can't think of? Cat Companion in Ohio. Dear Cat Companion, your husband isn't so much stubborn as he is selfish. Loneliness can cause depression, and you don't need any more of that than you already suffer. Because your husband is having trouble understanding that being alone in the house for extended periods isn't good for your mental health, or physical health for that matter, perhaps your doctor can explain it to him. Your next step is to have a chat with your physician about the situation at home and ask for help. Something seems off about new beau. Dear Abby, I'm dating a guy I don't completely trust. I feel he is evasive and not completely honest about his finances or his relationship with his daughter's mother. There have been two occasions when I didn't believe he was where he claimed to be. I'm afraid of commitment after becoming a widow and recently divorcing a narcissist. How do I know if this one is trustworthy or should I run? Bad luck in Maryland. Dear Bad Luck, I'll tell you how. Listen to your intuition. It's a protective mechanism deep inside our brains that warns of danger. If something doesn't seem right, doesn't feel right, don't ignore it. Listen to your gut and back away from anyone you suspect of being less than truthful. Grandma can't stand the chaotic mess of family's home. Dear Abby, while I love visiting my son, daughter-in-law, and grandchildren, I'm uncomfortable because their home is so untidy. I have offered many times to help with the laundry, dishes, picking up toys, and even cleaning. They always say no. They say it's their home and I'm not there to do the chores. They know I enjoy cleaning and organizing and it gives me a sense of calmness. I try to look past the clutter, dirty dishes, and food particles left on the floor and to enjoy spending time and playing with my grandchildren, but it's getting harder to block out the mess each time I visit. They live several hours away, so I usually spend a night or two while visiting. For them to visit me is difficult due to their schedules. How can I tell them how much visiting them under these conditions increases my anxiety without offending them? Tidy Mama in Pennsylvania. Dear Mama, instead of trying to do everything when you visit, how about choosing one thing and doing it? If you do, it may calm your anxieties and still allow plenty of time to devote to your grandchildren. However, if this doesn't do the trick, you may have to cut back on the time you spend in your son and daughter-in-law's house or stay in a hotel while you're staying there. Sister's perceptions veer toward irrational. Dear Abby, my sister recently traveled across the country to visit my husband and me. We had a pleasant time together, but at our dinner party on her last night, she decided that my husband was not merely snubbing her, but had instructed other guests to snub her as well, to ignore her conversation and look away when she spoke. Abby, nothing like this happened. When he went to embrace her as she was leaving the next morning, she literally stiff-armed him. She then sent him a string of hateful texts from the airport. When she asked me later on the telephone what she had done to make him treat her so badly, I told her that her version of events had not happened. She responded by sending me an article about men gaslighting women. Is there any way to make her see the truth? Her confused brother in San Francisco. Dear brother, your sister appears to have had a break from reality during that dinner party. Could it have been alcohol related? If what happened wasn't alcohol related, it may be a symptom of a mental or physical health problem. If there are family members living with her or close by, they should be informed about what happened. She may need to be seen by a medical professional. Exercise is best to help preserve function in the shoulders. Dear Dr. Roach, my husband, 79, has to get both of his shoulders replaced, a reverse total shoulder replacement, due to osteoarthritis. He had the first shoulder done 2 months ago. It is a very painful procedure and consists of a long and painful recovery. Physical therapy is helping. Now I'm concerned with every painful twinge in my shoulders. What, if anything, can people do to keep their shoulders healthy and keep themselves from needing surgery? He put off seeing his doctor for more than a year, even as his pain worsened. SQ. Answer. There are several different types of arthritis. Osteoarthritis is the most common. Nearly everyone over 65 will eventually experience it. Rheumatoid arthritis is much less common, but much more dangerous. Without treatment, the joints can become deformed and lose most or all of their function. To treat this, rheumatologists use disease-modifying anti-rheumatic drugs, MDARDs, like methotrexate or etanercept and Enbrel to stop the progression of the disease. Unfortunately, osteoarthritis doesn't have any approved disease-modifying agents, but several are in development and have the potential to keep people from needing surgery. Right now, the only drugs we have for osteoarthritis are to help symptoms. Fortunately, we all have the option of exercise, which helps improve symptoms and restore or preserve function. This can delay the need for surgery in addition to helping with pain and movement. You may have some arthritis in your shoulder as it is very common, and your doctor may recommend an x-ray given your mild symptoms. There are good exercise programs that are available by video, but a trainer or physical therapist can give you specific advice for your issues. I can reassure you that shoulder replacement surgery isn't common for osteoarthritis in the shoulder. Dear Dr. Roach, I recently read your column regarding a mitral valve replacement. A very close female friend underwent this surgery in October 2025. She suffered from a stroke and passed away while in the ICU. I, along with her closest friends, were heartbroken. With such a low death rate for this surgery, how could this have happened? JDL. Answer. I am very sorry to hear about the sudden death of your friend during surgery. Open heart surgery is always risky, but it isn't always clear why a person dies. It can happen even when the surgical team does everything as well as possible. We do our best to prevent strokes during surgery, but cannot prevent them all. The overall mortality risk from an open heart mitral valve surgery is about 11%, which is about 1 in 9 people based on Medicare recipients across the country. This isn't a low number. A low risk surgery like a gallbladder removal has about a 0.1% risk of death. Scientists and clinicians are always working on alternatives to open heart surgery, including medication therapy and valve-in-valve procedures that are done with a catheter. These procedures have become increasingly used for aortic valves, but progress is still being made for mitral valves. We hope that this will eventually lead to better long-term outcomes and reduce the risk of events like your friend's stroke and death. Lending advice on endometrial cancer and its treatments. Dear Dr. Roach, can you comment on endometrial cancer? I have stage 4 and I'm in my 50s. I remain concerned about inflammatory foods. I've now embraced a macrobiotic diet and I feel great. TP. Answer. In North America, endometrial cancer is the most common gynecological cancer. Most women with endometrial cancer will see their doctor because of abnormal bleeding, usually years after menstruation has stopped. I still occasionally have patients who tell me they are so glad their period started again, but this is a serious concern that calls for an immediate evaluation by a gynecologist. Most cases of endometrial cancer are caught when the disease is localized, but unfortunately, some women will present symptoms to their doctor when the disease with the disease already having spread. In these cases, she may notice pain or swelling in the legs, poor appetite, weight loss, chest symptoms such as cough, pain, or shortness of breath, or bone pain. Most cases of stage 2 endometrial cancer, stage 4 is when the disease has spread to distant organs, aren't curable, but a woman's life may be prolonged and improved with treatment. Treatment, even in women with distant disease, sometimes involves surgery of the primary tumor and usually involves chemotherapy. Checkpoint inhibitors have made a significant improvement in prognoses for endometrial cancer. Treatment, apart from treating the underlying cancer, can also improve a woman's quality of life. This is the case for all kinds of cancers, whether they're curable or not. I never tell my patients there's nothing we can do, because even when we can't effectively treat the progression of the cancer, we can help people feel better. Diet is an important part of this. A macrobiotic diet, in principle, focuses on whole grains, vegetables, beans, and fermented foods. This diet doesn't help treat cancer, but it can help people tolerate treatment or just feel better. I'm very glad that it is helping you. I would note that strict adherence to a macrobiotic diet, which avoids meat and meat products, can cause vitamin B12 deficiency. Your body needs vitamin B12 to make new red blood cells and support the cells in your brain and nerves, so you may need supplemental vitamin B12, which can be taken by mouth. There's no need for B12 shots. In addition to a good diet, exercising regularly, getting regular sleep, and participating in activities to support your emotional well-being, such as mindfulness or meditation, can all help people feel better during their cancer treatment. Dear Dr. Roach, both my mother and her mother were diagnosed with wet age-related macular degeneration, AMD. They lost most of their vision as a result. Can I do anything preemptively? I'm 68 years old without any current vision problems, and I only use readers when needed. Do vitamins A-Res, Ocuvite, etc. help? LHM. Answer. I don't recommend the A-Res formula vitamins for people who are at risk but don't have AMD. A-Res vitamins are given in people with intermediate AMD to prevent its progression, but they aren't proven to be of any benefit in people who don't yet have diagnosed AMD. Quitting smoking can help prevent AMD, as can a Mediterranean-style diet. Unfortunately, there are no proven medication treatments to prevent AMD, so regular screening remains the most important intervention. Screening yourself regularly at home with an Amsler grid and getting regular ophthalmologist exams are both recommended. Doctor refuses to order magnesium tests for patients on PPIs. Dear Dr. Roach, I recently read in your column that you test your patients' magnesium levels when they have been on long-term proton pump inhibitors, PPIs. When I asked my doctor to include this in his order for blood tests, I was told that the test isn't accurate and that he wouldn't order it. Is there a special magnesium test that I can request? When I looked it up on the internet, this is what I found. Standard magnesium blood tests serum are generally not considered an accurate indicator of total body magnesium. While they can detect severe deficiency, they are unreliable for diagnosing mild to moderate deficiencies because less than 1% of the body's magnesium resides in the blood, with levels tightly controlled by borrowing from bones. JB. Answer. Although many clinicians do test their patients for low magnesium while they're on long-term PPIs like omeprazole, this isn't a standard guideline. The expert societies don't recommend testing magnesium levels, although the Food and Drug Administration recommends that clinicians consider checking magnesium levels prior to starting therapy, as well as periodically during therapy. People who are on PPIs and most cirrhotics are at a high risk for low magnesium. It's true that most magnesium is in the cells. However, like potassium and calcium, a low blood level does indicate the body level is also low, and steps should be taken to keep the body from losing more magnesium. Although there are people who need long-term PPIs, such as those with Barrett's esophagus or those in whom tapering off PPIs has failed, my experience is that there are many people who are taking these medicines who may not need them. I'm sure that they were started on them for a good reason, but most people can be tapered off the medicine after 6 weeks or so. Dear Dr. Roach, I'm 80 years old. I stopped using aspirin about 6 months ago after years of use. I understand that it isn't needed when a patient doesn't have a history of heart disease, pain upon exercising, heart attacks, etc. However, I saw a cardiologist after a coronary calcium score that I asked for suggested a problem. It showed atrial calcification of the left anterior descending artery, 98. I had a normal stress test and there wasn't any evidence of inducible myocardial ischemia or a high physical work capacity. In light of all of this, the cardiologist recommended 81 milligrams of aspirin nightly. Why is he recommending aspirin? It causes bruises even from soft contact with a hard object. My arms are covered with bruises. HG. Answer. For many years, aspirin was given to all men and some women who were at a high risk for heart disease, and is still given to nearly everyone with proven blockages in the arteries. However, recent studies have shown that aspirin's potential to cause major bleeding, not just bruises, internal bleeding that is serious enough to cause hospitalization, outweighs the benefits in preventing heart attacks. In people over 80 without known blockages, the balance of the risks and benefits usually lands on the side of not giving aspirin. The fact that you have a calcium score of 98 on the low side, but definitely not zero, still doesn't outweigh the bleeding risk in a person over 80. In my opinion, aspirin is more likely to cause more harm than good in your situation. A statin drug is likely to cause more benefit and less harm, and if you aren't taking one, I would discuss this with your cardiologist when you discuss stopping aspirin. I don't recommend that you stop without discussing this with your doctor. He may know something about you that I don't. Patient winds up with aspiration pneumonia after an adenoma. Dear Dr. Roach, I was 47 when my first colonoscopy found a villous adenoma, and during the past 21 years, I've had 8 or 9 more without problems. But this week, I had another and wound up with aspiration pneumonia despite having followed the prep instructions to the letter. I know my stomach was empty. How could this happen, and what can be done to prevent it from happening again? A friend suggested that it might have been water brush, which is associated with gastroesophageal reflux disease, GERD. Would they let me take an acid suppression drug before the next procedure? Maybe they'll tilt the table so that my head is higher than my stomach, and gravity would prevent aspiration. Dealing with pneumonia is no fun, and I don't want to repeat the experience. BJS. Answer. Aspiration pneumonia is when fluid is drawn into a person's lungs. The most common source is the stomach because there usually aren't enough oral secretions to cause enough inflammation or symptoms. Often the term aspiration pneumonitis is used to emphasize the fact that inflammation due to acidic stomach contents is what causes the symptoms. Water brash is a mixture of stomach acid and excess saliva, which occurs as a complication of GERD. Even when a person has fasted as directed, sometimes there are still enough stomach contents, 12% in one study, to cause aspiration pneumonitis. Certain conditions, such as diabetes and medications, such as opiates or GLP-1 drugs like semaglutide, can cause excessive residual stomach contents. Deep sedation with propofol is more likely to cause aspiration. If you had propofol, you can find out from the anesthesiologist note or the procedure report. Changing this would be the first recommendation I have for next time. The position is also important. Colonoscopies are often done with the patient in the Trendelenburg position, which positions the head lower than the stomach, and this increases the risk of aspiration. In the future, having the table tilted so that the head is higher than the stomach can reduce the risk. Dear Dr. Roach, I'm an 86-year-old woman who's in good health. My new primary care physician wants me to get a tetanus shot, which she said is needed every 10 years. I can't remember the last time I got one. At my age, do I need a tetanus shot? I always have a bad reaction to medicines and vaccinations. LH. Answer. Tetanus is called the unforgivable disease because there's no reason a person should get it if they live in a country with a healthcare system. Your risk of getting tetanus is small. You need to get exposed to tetanus from a tetanus-prone wound, such as a deep penetrating wound from an object that was exposed to soil, which might contain tetanus spores. The risk of acquiring tetanus overall is very small, 1 in 10 million people per year, but the risk of dying from tetanus if you get it at age 86 is high. The downside of a vaccine is very small. Arguing for the vaccine is also the fact that in older people, the immunity can wane, so previous vaccines may no longer be protective. The fact that you can't remember the last time you got one isn't reassuring. It's estimated that less than 2% of women are over 70 are immune to tetanus. Arguing against the vaccine is that many 86-year-olds may never be exposed to tetanus spores. Even so, in my opinion, the downside of the vaccine is outweighed by the benefits of not getting tetanus, which can potentially be deadly. Getting talked at by a fellow amateur writer. Dear Captain, I write fiction, mostly fantasy. I admit I can be humorless about it. My friend Sean writes fiction of similar genre. We used to talk about writing and about our ideas a lot, but less so since I got a day job. Sean starts projects all the time, and most of them never come to a full rough draft, so I know not to get too invested in any particular setting or character concept they tell me about. Oh, by the way, due to my more limited free time for writing, I've just got the one novel I've been revising for a few years now. My issue is that Sean keeps telling me about all of these ideas with no context. They'll text me out of the blue, I've decided that character X and character Y are going to date, or I'm setting my next story in a fantasy version of Tibet, and I have no idea how to react anymore. I'd be happy to read any completed stories that come from these ideas. I've read their one completed manuscript, and hell, I'd be happy to hear random thoughts about that setting or those characters who I already care about. But what on earth do I say to, my new character is a dragon and her favorite soda is Ramune, especially when I know I'll never hear about this dragon again. I wouldn't mind if I got to talk about my own writing in turn, but they don't seem interested anymore. They asked to read my manuscript once, and a year later, have finally stopped pretending they'll ever get around to it. Recently, they asked me a question about my protagonist, and I got excited that this was a sign that we could resume shop talk like we used to. But after I answered, they just said nice and used it as a springboard to brag about their own great characterization in the context of another story they had just thought up. I kind of feel like my time and effort at being here are being disrespected here. Am I being snooty about different approaches to the creative process? Am I being too precious about my own work while judging theirs harder? If not, how can I steer these conversations back to a fun and mutual place and not a place where I'm getting info dumped on? Thanks, a wiki for a fictional multiverse that doesn't yet exist. Dear Reluctant Wiki, I have a mantra in these situations. Would you like to hear it? Awesome. You should write that down. Some scenarios. 1. Intro. Taxi cab. Night. Rando cab driver. I have an idea for a screenplay. Can I tell it to you? Me. Neat. You should write it down. Rando cab driver. But can you tell me if it's good or not? Me. You should write it down. Whether it's good or not is all in the execution. 2. Intro. Coffee shop. Day. Random cafe patron. You look like you're really concentrating, and you type so fast. What are you writing? Me. Yeah, thanks. I'm working on my blog. Random cafe patron. Oh, neat. I've thought about starting a blog. Me. Nice. You should totally do that. Random cafe patron. Now, probably no one wants to read about subject matter. Me. I'm sure someone is blogging about that right now, but okay. Random cafe patron. But you, maybe you could write about subject matter. Tells me all about subject matter. Me. Nope, I'm good, but you should write that down. Awkward silence. Intro. My Gmail inbox. Semi-weekly. Random person. Why aren't you writing about newsy topic of the day plus 2,000 more single-spaced words with no line breaks? Me. Huh. Sounds like you want to write about blank. Why don't you write this up for your website or pitch it to a paying outlet and send me a link. Awkward science. college classroom day. Student who missed the day we pitched stories and who has not handed in the very short screenplay assignment. I didn't do the assignment yet, but I want to talk to you about my ideas. Me, you should write them down. Person, but I want to tell them to you, then you can tell me which one to write. Me, you should write all of them down. Person, but can you tell me what you think of them? Me, I will 100% do that. I can't wait, in fact, but first pick at least one and write it down. Person, but I've never written a screenplay before. What if I tell them to you and you can help me think of how to put them in screenplay format? Me, oh, that's easy. Write the bare bones of the story down in the simplest form, like you were telling it to someone, then translate it into screenplay format. Person, can you tell me the list of ideas? Can I tell you the list of ideas I have first, though? Me, you can write all of them down as two to three sentence log lines, and I'll read them. Student, well, if you don't want to hear my stories, fine. Me, I want to read your stories. Brainstorming is good. Go do your brainstorming with classmates or friends or whatever, and then write something down and give it to me. It's okay if it's rough, but it needs to be on a page. Listen, I totally get it. The student wants to delay the scary, lonely act of writing a little longer. They think they'll save time by not writing any of the imperfect ideas and skipping straight to the perfect, teacher-approved, or total stranger-in-the-taxi-cab-approved one. I had a pretty devastating argument with my grandfather about this not long before he died. He wanted to tell me about a book he wanted to write and get my opinion on whether it was good. He's a great storyteller who has lived through some pretty incredible history, so I truthfully said, I'm sure it will be great, I'd love to read it, you should write it. Well, actually, instead, he wanted to tell me about it and show me some sketches and notes he had to get my idea on the my opinion on the idea. I said, why don't you show me what you have? I'd love to see it. He said no, he didn't want me to read anything. He wanted to tell me the idea and get my feedback on that, and then he would write. I said, great, lay it on me. What's the book about? He told me it was more complicated than that, a very complicated series of stories, and that what he'd really like to do is tell me the stories, and then I could turn them into a book. Well, okay, then there it was. So, Grandpa, can you tell me one of the stories right now? I can record you on my phone and make a transcript as a starting point. And then he yelled at me that I wasn't hearing him. I didn't respect him. I didn't...

you should write it, or great, you should write it, were cruelly and obstinately fucking with his idea of himself as an already published author. And yet they were the truth. I can care about your writing project, but I can't do your caring about it for you. I'm not immune. I can enthusiastically pitch shit I'm never going to actually write all the livelong day. We all can. It's fun. It satisfies the creative urge without having to do actual work. We get immediate feedback and that little ping of having created something. It's not wrong to enjoy this and want to do it. A writer friend took me to lunch earlier this week and yelled at me for an hour about this book project I'm overthinking into the ground, and I started telling her about my process and things I was developing and progress I've made, and she looked at me with all the love in the world and said, "What you see until it is written down in an actual book proposal and query letter, it is not real. So what will it take for you to get out of your own way and write it down and then send it out the door?" She yelled at me a little more in the most loving, motivational, encouraging way, and then she made Twitter yell at me to do the thing already. She is 100% correct, and I will do the thing because I know, and she knows, and you know, that until the thing is on the page in some fashion, even a messy first draft in perfect fashion, you can't really do anything with it. Now, mutually discussing story ideas and works in progress with a supportive story buddy is great. As in, "Hey Sean, let's grab coffee soon and both bring works in progress so we can talk about them." Or, "Sean, let's get together and both pitch 100 fun little snippets and ideas and get them out of our heads. I'll take notes for you and you can take notes for me, and then we can go write the best ones." Acting as a one-sided, non-consensual pensieve for your friend's story ideas that will never get written is not so great, especially when they are not equally invested in your stories. So I think one strategy you have is to become a broken record with your friend Sean's texts. Every time they send you one of these, respond only with some version of "cool, write it down." Then give yourself permission to never think about what it is again. My prediction: if you do this, Sean will be a bit miffed that you did not give these precious brain jewels as much attention as you used to. Sean might say, "Fine, I won't bother you then," in an attempt to get you to reassure them and say that it's okay. This is a win. It is a sign that Sean is getting the message. Resist the urge to reassure them or do any more emotional labor whatsoever. Sean will either go and write it down or not. How they feel about their story, the writing process as a whole, or your boundary about not texting you every stray thought they have about dragons is not your problem. Part of setting boundaries with others and setting boundaries with ourselves, i.e. giving ourselves permission not to fix it if we communicate the boundary and then things get uncomfortable. Sure, are some mutual adult conversations to be had as well, where you tell Sean what you told me. "Hey Sean, I'd love to read your finished work when you've got something concrete. I simply don't have the bandwidth to read the real-time snippets and text anymore, though, so please find another outlet for those." That's not a mean thing to say, it's totally reasonable, and you should probably have that conversation. There's also the conversation that cuts deeper. "Hey Sean, I feel like you want me to be really invested in your writing, whether it's manuscripts or little snippets you text me all the time, but I don't feel like you're equally invested in my writing. You haven't even read my manuscript. I like talking about writing with you, but if we're going to keep doing that, we need to give equal time to both our projects. And also, I'd prefer to spend my focus on finished work from you rather than blurbs or drabbles. Thank you." If you say that, what do you think Sean would say back? None of what you'd be saying is mean, rude, unreasonable, or untrue. Would it end your friendship if you stopped reflecting endless interest and approval at this person without getting anything in return? Something to think about. In the meantime, there's neat, write it down. It's what most of us need to hear. P.S. Letter writer, you sound like a really considerate friend and a cool writer, and I hope you can find a writer's group or writing buddy who is going to be as thoughtful and invested about your work as you are in theirs. I don't think Sean is it,

0: but that doesn't mean that person or people isn't out there. The unbearable awkwardness of dating. Dear Captain Awkward, I am a woman who met a guy online a month ago. He is really good looking, funny, shows interest in learning more about me, sadly uncommon, and gets along with my friends. It hasn't been perfect so far. Because I live in the city and he doesn't, I have planned all our dates so I don't feel like I'm learning what he likes to do. Physically, he is moving much slower than I would prefer. He stares at me a lot when we are together, and it makes me uncomfortable, like he is waiting to kiss me instead of enjoying time hanging out together. We already had a talk about where things are going, and I told him his nervousness was making me feel uncomfortable and I wanted him to relax. He responded that it didn't matter because I must like him since I'm hanging out with him. He also said he hasn't gotten this far with a date in a long time, and he has reasons for being so awkward. He brings up his awkwardness quite frequently. The real problem is that all this talk about being awkward makes me feel extremely angry and panicked. I find it very presumptuous that he assumes his reasons or trauma are worse than mine. That's not how trauma works. I'm also angry that he won't be patient and give the relationship a chance to unfold. I feel like he is already emotionally committed and that he doesn't want to screw it up. It's putting a lot of pressure on me. And finally, that I am really a nice guy act sends up a big red flag for me. Why am I so angry? How can I make him stop? Is our relationship doomed? Thanks, Triggered by Awkward Guy. Hi, Triggered. I'm not sure I understand what traumas are at play here or who is being patient versus impatient, but here's what I do see. You just started dating him a few weeks ago. You don't 100% like how it's going. For example, you wish you didn't have to plan all the dates. You don't enjoy it when he stares at you. You told him about how you felt, and after that, he responded that it didn't matter because I must like him because I'm hanging out with him. You, I'm uncomfortable with X behaviors. Him, it doesn't matter because ... Interesting. Is it fair to say you've learned that when you talk to him about your feelings, it doesn't feel better or more resolved afterwards? There's a vibe here where he's doing stuff that makes you uncomfortable, and when you tell him how you feel, you're in the position of reassuring him because he is so very awkward and nervous, with the implication that he can't help being so, and also a very, very nice guy. This is pissing you off because, hey, everyone's awkward and vulnerable when they start dating. When do you get to be the awkward one? When does your nervousness at being stared at like prey, for example, get to count? I'm not the one who can pronounce doom on your relationship. Here are your options. A. Decide, hey, this guy has a lot of qualities that you're looking for, but after a month it just feels like too much work. Stop doing the work and the relationship and look for someone more compatible with you. He doesn't have to be a terrible person or to have done something wrong for you to make this decision. The early stages of dating are for figuring out stuff like, am I enjoying this and do I want more of it? You can decide, nope, can't put my finger on it, but I always feel angry and a little bit off kilter around this guy. Without assigning blame or looking for incontrovertible proof that he sucks. I once dumped a very nice man after a week for ending every text with me with a sad face emoji. Was he evil? No. Do I wish him well in life? Indubitably. Did interacting with him feel like a lot of work? Yes. B. Give it a little more time and see how you feel. Some people do take a little while to relax, to get physical, etc. Chemistry isn't always instantaneous. You can always implement option A if things don't get better. If you choose option B, I would suggest not planning the next couple of dates. Him, do you want to get together this weekend? You, sure, I'm free Saturday if that works for you. Why don't you plan something and let me know I'm up for whatever? Then disengage a bit and see what he comes up with. If he invites you to the suburbs, go and see where he hangs out, who his friends are, etc. As you figure all of this out, spend a little time with friends and or family who make you feel great and who light you up. Spend a little time kicking ass at work or school. Pet your pets and brush their pretty hair / rub their scales. Do solo stuff that makes your body feel good, whether that's exercise or eating something delicious or getting really great sleep or other solo stuff. Reread your favorite book. Remind yourself of your own awesomeness. Potential boyfriends are here to complement that awesomeness. Above all, pay attention to how you are feeling and how you are enjoying yourself. Dating someone you really liked should have an extremely high, yay, this is fun, to whoa, this is nerve-wracking ratio. Even if the anonymous story of internet commenters were to read your letter and decide, well, he doesn't sound that bad, are you sure the problem isn't you? Unlikely, but you never know. The fact that you are feeling angry and triggered by something about the situation is important. It's actually the most important thing. Those feelings don't have to be fair or logical to be true. Bottom line, it's okay to be awkward and nervous and go slow, but it's also okay to hold out for someone whose brand of weird intersects comfortably with your own. How to behave at a dinner where a sister-in-law doesn't talk to you. Strategies. Ignore her and focus on the people you are glad to see and who are glad to see you. Hash it out with her. It's super weird that you refuse to talk to me. What's going on? Don't go to stuff that's at her house. Host your own extended family stuff in smaller groups and don't invite her. If people ask why, tell the truth. She doesn't talk to me. It's weird. I can deal with it now and again for grandma's sake, but not in my house. It will probably never not be weird, and she'll probably never like you. I'm of the opinion that you don't have to break bread with people who act like they hate you. It's okay to call attention to the weirdness. My husband allows his kids and friends to torment me in our home. This is abusive and terrible, and it needs to stop. A spouse who won't stick up for you and who enables other people in abusing you is deeply in the wrong. I know step-kid-step-parent relationships can be fraught, but the kid's parent needs to be able to say, you don't have to like or love step-parent, but you do need to be a basic amount of polite and respectful to them, or there will be consequences. Marriage counseling may be in the cards, or if this is ongoing and hasn't changed despite talking about it, divorce court. You deserve better. My boyfriend wants an open relationship, but I've never been in one. Strategies. If your first instinct is to say nope, then say nope. You might end up breaking up if he wants an open relationship really badly and you don't, but you don't have to go along with this if you don't want to. Think about and read about open relationships and see if it's something that interests you. Bottom line, your relationship needs to work for you. You don't serve your relationship or the idea of the relationship or do something you're uncomfortable with it to preserve it. If he likes me, why is he still online dating? This is one of those questions only he can answer. You could ask questions like, do you want us to move toward being exclusive and dating only each other? Because I think I'd like to do that if you're ready. Or are you dating other people right now? It's a vulnerable question, but one well worth asking. If it reassures you, Mr. Awkward and I met on OkCupid, and I know we were both winding down some old business / going on some dates we'd already scheduled with other people in the first weeks of our relationship. We liked each other a lot from the beginning, but it took a little while for it all to click in. Is it healthy to stay in a relationship with your first boyfriend? I get this question in my mailbox a lot. I can only ask questions in response. Are you happy now? Are you excited about the future you're planning together? Are your daydreams about what your life could be fulfilled within this partnership? Do you feel like you're living the life you want to live? Do you feel like that life is possible? If you want to change something about your life, is this person going to support you and roll through those changes with you? If you wanted to make a big change in your life, do you feel you can talk it through honestly with this person? Do you use language like, I feel suffocated, I feel trapped, I feel guilty, when you talk about the prospect of staying with him? Are you tempted to cheat on them or are already cheating on them, a common thread in the letters in the mailbox? What's the worst thing that could possibly happen if y'all broke up? Most likely answer, you'd both be sad for a while and then you'd be fine. Some people meet the right person slash a right person for them really young, and they grow and change together. Some people do not. I am in the second batch. I don't know what's right for you, only make sure that staying with this person is a positive, happy, active choice for you and not just one made out of inertia and fear of being alone. Being alone can be so very liberating and great. This has been Lois Christensen with the Advice Columns for May 25th.
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2: Good afternoon. This afternoon, expect sunshine with a high near 86. Tonight, expect clear skies with a low near 68. Tuesday, there is a slight chance of rain with a high near 80. Tuesday night, look for misty conditions with a low near 69. Wednesday, there is a slight chance of rain with a high near 83. Get your weather every hour right here on Mind's Eye Radio, your virtual news stand. In Belleville and Fairview Heights in Collinsville, it's sunny and 80 degrees.
3: The gorgeous waters off Hawaii are a haven for surfers and marine life alike. But humans are leaving biological refuse in those waters in the form of viruses. Human viruses can be found in high numbers in Hawaii's waters, but they can be kept in check with a little help from the microbe world. Hawaii's glistening coastal waters are home to beautiful sea creatures, including fish, dolphins, and sea turtles. But these waters are also home to millions and millions of viruses, the kind that infect humans. Maria Hansen, a graduate student at the University of Hawaii, says many of these viruses are from the human gut, and they're probably coming from water treatment facilities.
4: These viruses get released into the ocean, and then we've found that there have been naturally occurring bacteria that live in the ocean that are able to inactivate these viruses.
3: Hansen found that certain local Hawaiian bacteria are natural enemies of human viruses. These bacteria, called Marinomonas, are quite common. They're found in marine environments everywhere, from waters in the Pacific to Russian sea ice. Hansen says, in the future, Marinomonas could be used to help control virus contamination at beaches or to treat viral illnesses. I'm Regina O'Brien. Microbe World is made possible by the more than 40,000 members of the American Society for Microbiology. 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
7: Welcome, listeners, to the Christian Science Monitor news for Monday, May 25, 2026, Memorial Day. I'm Mark Stengel for Mind's Eye, translating vision into audio. Today's first article is a Christian Science perspective from Kit Cornell Kurtz. It's entitled, A Little Each Day. Gain a little each day in the right direction is an instruction given in Science and Health with Key to the Scriptures by Mary Baker Eddy. Isn't this what each of us should desire? To do good, help those in need, and heal? Thus, we understand what it means to work out your own salvation with fear and trembling. For it is God which worketh in you both to will and to do of his good pleasure. Wow! It is God who ensures our success on this path. The full quote from Science and Health speaks of us as disciples of Jesus and describes our part in this journey. If the disciple is advancing spiritually, he is striving to enter in. He constantly turns away from material sense and looks toward the imperishable things of spirit. If honest, he will be in earnest from the start and gain a little each day in the right direction, till at last he finishes his course with joy. But what happens if we don't strive, if we look away from the imperishable things of spirit instead of toward them, or if in some way we leave off being honest and earnest in our journey? There's an example of how God still directs us in the prophet Jonah. God chose him to go to Nineveh and preach repentance from sin. But instead, Jonah got into a ship to escape to another city. Nineveh was famous for corruption and sin. Jonah thought they didn't deserve to be forgiven by God, even if they did repent. God didn't allow Jonah's disobedience. There was a storm. To save the ship, Jonah asked the mariners to throw him into the sea. But God never leaves us, and death is never God's plan. Jonah got a time out in the belly of a giant fish to refocus on obedience. There he recommitted to loving God and being obedient. Then he was spat out on the shore, went to Nineveh, and preached God to the people who repented. I had a Jonah opportunity. I felt a coworker had treated me badly a decade ago. When her name recently came up in conversation, just hearing it hurt. I asked God, "What am I supposed to do with this hurt?" The answer surprised me. "Why don't you forgive her?" I was humbled. I never even thought she was worthy of being forgiven. This was a sin on my part. When I recognized both of us as God's children, I immediately forgave, and all the hurt and judgment were gone. It was as if I had spent a decade in the whale, and it just spat me out redeemed. This freed me to look at other difficult experiences in my life and only see joy and love expressed. So much sin and mortality was put off because I had in some way done what Mrs. Eddy says to do in Science and Health. Mortals must gravitate Godward. Their affections and aims grow spiritual. They must near the broader interpretations of being and gain some proper sense of the infinite in order that sin and mortality may be put off. This is the beautiful process of gaining a little each day in the right direction, and God works with us. The next article in your Christian Science Monitor News of Monday, May 25, 2026, Memorial Day, comes from Stephanie Haynes. She is the print editor of the Christian Science Monitor. Her article is entitled, "Norway's Situation is Complex. That's Why It's a Good Story." Almost a year ago, the Monitor's senior global correspondent, Mark Sappenfield, and I began talking about whether there was a story he might report from Norway about that country's widespread adoption of electric vehicles. We were both interested in how and why this wintry Nordic country and oil exporter had transformed its transportation sector, and we were interested in what that showed, or didn't, for other nations grappling with questions over EVs and gas prices. Last month, as the conflict in Iran pushed up fuel costs around the world, Mark finally made his trip. I expected a piece about affordability and electrification, but the story he found wasn't straightforward. Norway, he discovered, was able to make huge investments in EV infrastructure because of its oil wealth. It was also able to sidestep electricity constraints because of seemingly inexhaustible hydropower resources. This combination of finances and power had turned the country into a renowned, if hard to replicate, model. But a huge swell in electricity demand is putting a new strain on Norway, and some worry whether the country is still able to coalesce around solutions. Still, Norway has shown it can take big, bold, and unified steps. In 2017, it promised that 100% of passenger cars and light vans sold in the country would be electric by 2025. It developed charging networks and a suite of economic incentives and met that goal. The questions about what comes next are emblematic. Globally, there is a growing power demand, rising costs, and conflicting opinions about what it means to offer stewardship to the earth. What Norway does next, Mark found, might hold important lessons. As an editor, I love this sort of complex story, when the predicted narrative turns out to be something more nuanced, more insightful, and more thought-provoking than expected. Our other stories this week show similar depths. Scott Peterson and Caitlin Babcock, for instance, look at how even the young Iranian media producers creating slopaganda are surprised at how well their messages reached audiences across the world. Meanwhile, Harry Brunius kicks off what will be a summer-long series from his journey along U.S. Route 66, the main street of America that runs some 2,400 miles across eight states from Chicago to Santa Monica, California. Harry will be reporting, he writes, on the wider regions that Route 66 passes through, covering the news and writing stories about the lives of people who live or are simply traveling along its way. What he finds, readers can expect, will be complex, illustrative, and expansive, like this first report about the road itself. The next story in your Christian Science Monitor news for Monday, May 25, 2026, Memorial Day, is entitled, Even Norway is Facing an Energy Crunch. It's Hunting for Solutions. Norway's bunny and hydropower have insulated it from the world's energy pressures until now. The way it solves these challenges could set a global example. And this story is written by staff writer for the Christian Science Monitor, Mark Sappenfield. Somewhere between Porsgrunn Harbor and the wooded uplands of Lanarkhia lurks a problem Norway can no longer avoid. Porsgrunn is the Norway no tourist guide ever shows. Yes, there is a fjord with its shining blue waters, but there are also smokestacks and men in neon jumpsuits milling around the clank and crash of industry as whips of smoke and vapor drift overhead. This is Norway's industrial heartland, and these businesses came here for one big reason, cheap energy. For generations, they have sipped from what appeared to be a bottomless well. Norway had more clean hydropower than it knew what to do with. Residents benefited with some of the lowest energy prices in Europe. So did businesses. So more came. Now, a few miles up the river, Google is building a $700 million data center outside the city of Skien. The amount of energy needed to cool its high-performance servers will be immense. One media report raves, this decision highlights Norway's growing attractiveness as a hub for data centers, driven by its robust infrastructure and abundant renewable energy resources. The problem is, those abundant renewable energy resources don't feel all that abundant anymore. Norway's growing thirst for energy has tipped it from huge surpluses to growing deficits. There are no more hydropower sources left. Many experts say or suggest wind power is the best solution, with one proposed project above Porsgrunn in Lanarkhia. But those efforts have been shut down by voters, deeply unpopular. Norway has long had an enviable way out of tough problems, money. Lots of it. After the discovery of huge reserves of oil and gas under the North Sea in the 1970s, the government created what is now the world's largest sovereign wealth fund, valued at $2.2 trillion, or about $390,000 for each Norwegian citizen. The money has kickstarted the world's most successful transition to electric vehicles, for instance, with EVs now accounting for 98% of new car sales. But there is a growing recognition that the country cannot buy itself out of the wrenching choices ahead, many of which the rest of the world has faced for decades. How Norway responds will be a test of whether it can keep to its pioneering course on clean energy. But it is also a test of Norway's collective spirit. With the discovery of oil, the country took steps to make sure the energy benefited everyone. Today, the question is whether the country can move beyond rising political divisions to use its wealth not as a way to sidestep hard choices, but as a tool to incubate new solutions for Norway and for the rest of the world. An EV transformation. If any country can figure this out, it might be Norway, and the way to a solution might look a lot like Erik Telle, Bald, obliging, and on his way to training classes for his Irish setter, Mr. Tully is more the portrait of an avuncular Norwegian affability than a would-be climate warrior. But sitting at a Circle K convenience store as the traffic of a nearby Oslo highway roars past, he admits he is shocked even himself. He has bought an electric car. As he talks, his voice is still tinged with shades of doubt and regret. The affection for his old diesel Volvo is apparent in the crinkled eyes that brightened when he mentions it. He says he cried when he sold it a week before, joking but wistfully. "Do I really want to do this?" he remembers thinking. But in the end, there was no real reason not to. Electric cars are cheaper than gasoline-fueled cars in Norway. Charging stations are everywhere. A map on the dashboard display of his new electric Skoda shows more than a dozen nearby. And perhaps most important, "I have been bullied by my daughter and son-in-law," he grins. They're on their second EV. Norway's oil wealth was crucial to the first steps of this EV transformation. Electric cars were exempt from import taxes and value-added taxes, and drivers could pay reduced tolls, a significant dent to the revenue that the Norwegian government knew it could swallow to make the cars more affordable. When drivers complained of a lack of charging stations, the government stepped in to fund a starter network of charging points between and within Norway's biggest cities. The investments quickly started creating their own momentum. As the roads filled with more electric cars, companies jumped in to fill the charging gap. After 2015, almost all the fast charging stations have been commercially funded, says Uni Berg, a spokesperson for the Norwegian EV Association. "We created the market for the companies." Norwegian auto buyers also began to see the economic logic. As Dag Arne Ribe pauses to charge his vehicle at the Circle K along the E6 highway in Oslo, he notes that a Tesla in Norway is far less expensive than a Volkswagen or an Audi. "Most people were negative in the beginning, but now it's shifting," he adds, standing among more than 30 fast chargers at the Circle K, with another six visible about 100 yards away in a McDonald's parking lot. "There's not a single argument that you'd rather have a fossil fuel car than an electric." The Norwegian energy example. This is one key region Norway's energy experiment matters to the rest of the world. When countries take the right steps, many experts say, more people choose sustainable options, not for moral reasons, but because they make economic sense. The most striking thing about Norway's energy transition is how unremarkable it feels to the people living through it, says Jan Rosenau, leader of the energy program at Oxford University's Environmental Change Institute, in an email interview. "Norwegians didn't transition out of a climate conviction. They transitioned because the math worked. And that quiet normality is precisely what makes it interesting." When it comes to growing energy shortages, however, the math is definitely not working. Marius Roheim Arvold knows that perhaps better than anyone. As mayor of Skien, he appears trapped. "On one side are businesses who leave no doubt about the top item on their agenda, energy. It's the hottest topic," he says. "Industry is getting louder and louder about the need for more power. On the other are voters who don't want wind turbines, the option Mayor Arvold sees as the most practical solution." Sitting beside him in Skien City Hall is Stein Berger Jensen, the city's business manager. While Mayor Arvold fits the image of a next-gen politician with his blue suit and neatly trimmed beard, Mr. Jensen is the consummate technocrat, bespectacled and business-like, always searching for solutions, at times waxing philosophical about society's ability to evolve. Skien's next evolution includes new industries, such as data centers, he says. Until recently, Norway had no hyperscale data centers. The one under construction nearby is Google's first in the country. We need to have new ways of working, Mr. Johnson says. We need data centers to set new goals. That means more energy. We have the same amount of electricity as a decade ago, he adds. If we want to produce more, we need to use nature. In some ways, Norway would appear the perfect place for wind development. A United Nations Population Division study found that only 0.7% of its land is urbanized, the lowest share in Europe apart from Iceland. From fjords to farms, forests roll over the rumpled coastal landscape south of Oslo, the deep green of pines peppered with the spring green of budding birches. Many Norwegians argue that such undisturbed landscapes are not an economic opportunity, but a sacred trust. A study released last year shows that only 37% of Norwegians support wind power. When it comes to wind projects near one's home, support drops to 27%. Voters worry that we are taking away the nature, taking away the look when you are on the mountain, Mayor Arvold says. Building the political unity to make such a controversial decision seemed impossible today. But a decade ago, the country did something similar. Its EV revolution began with the 2015 National Transport Plan. Its goal, 100% of new passenger car sales would be zero emission by 2025. There was support from all political parties, says Bendik Nybakk Torsetier, an EV expert at SINTEF, an independent research organization based in Trondheim, Norway. All decided that this was a goal no one should move. But the global forces of polarization have hit Norway too, he says. I don't think you would get that through at the same level today. Industries in Porsgrunn see the same shift. 30 years ago, when labor unions would say, these are our concerns, society would respect that. Now, everything is subject to a point of view, says Odny Naper, a project leader for Powered by Telmark, a collection of companies in Telmark County, which surrounds Porsgrunn. He worries that the ability to find common ground is disappearing. It doesn't matter what industry says or what the experts say. If you disagree with someone or don't like what they are saying, then they must be corrupted or just don't know anything. The Porsgrunn Harbor at the head of Friar Fjord could be a scene from Rust Belt America or the English Midlands. Cranes spread their rusting arms over the still harbor, with time-worn warehouses, their brick shoulders hunched against the indignity of broken windows. Yet cheap power has kept many industries alive here. In the near distance, the smokestacks and oil drums of Herøya Industrial Park rise above rooftops in stubborn protest. Its parking lot is full. Its factories abuzz with activity. This is home to more than one-third of the 10,000 industrial jobs across Telemark, estimates Mr. Naper, suggesting that is no small number for a country of 178,000 people. But without more energy to keep power cheap, Mr. Naper says, the equation collapses. The situation in Skåne, adding a data center but no energy generation, really sums up the paradoxical nature of the energy debate, he says. It's been catastrophic because Skåne is so typical of ways to respond. Climbing from the five fountains of its hilly harbor, Skåne is a collection of shops and tree-lined squares that lose no opportunity to pay homage to the city's favorite son, playwright Henrik Ibsen, whose image is everywhere. The residents milling about decline to share their opinions about wind power, except Sonja Thorsen. Basking in the late spring sunshine at a cafe not far from City Hall, she says she's open to the idea. She even considers the windmills pleasant to look at, like little flowers on the hillsides. But after the last local elections in 2023, Mr. Arvold needed to make a deal. To build a governing coalition, he had to agree to put any proposed wind power studies in the area on hold for 4 years. Part of the problem, experts say, is that Norway's oil wealth has spared voters from feeling the financial pinch of the growing competition for energy. A new scheme called Norway's Price blocks in homeowners' energy costs at 50 Norwegian cents per kilowatt hour, about 5 American pennies. American consumers are paying about 17 United States cents per kilowatt hour. In Germany, some customers are paying more than 40. But that means voters are being insulated from making tough choices. One of the most obvious ways to cut into the new power deficit would be to address energy efficiency, where Norway lags. But Norway's price also creates a disincentive. The price of energy for homeowners will be the same whether they do something or not. Energy efficiency is an example of where Norway is not so good, says Sverre Alvik, an energy expert at DNV, a risk management consulting firm near Oslo. Norway's fortune is disabling our ability to prioritize. It's a challenge that we think this fortune can and should save us from everything else. We're not willing to sacrifice. Above the fjords and the hills of Lanarkia, Elvind Funemark sees the situation differently. As an organizer for Matvind, an anti-wind power advocacy group, he knows business leaders and politicians see him as an impediment, but he sees himself as a caretaker of the Norwegian spirit. They say we say no to everything, but what they want to do is not good for society, he says. We should live our values in a different way. Mr. Funemark's grandfather built the family summer farm in the hills above Porsgrunn in 1924, laying down a log to mark the property line. It is still there today, weathered and mossy amid constellations of wood anemone and bare blueberry bushes, eager for summer. Today it marks the line between his property and the proposed wind park with its 800-foot-tall windmills. He knows what the businesses are saying. He doesn't agree with much of it, seeing windmills as a dangerous blight and data centers as having dubious economic value. But in any case, he asks, would it be wise for Norway to put its money into promoting energy efficiency first instead of rushing to mar pristine forests? One SINTEF report suggests that in a best-case scenario, Norway could save 42 terawatt-hours between now and 2050 through efficiency alone, the equivalent of thousands of windmills. As he walks through the area for the planned wind park, Mr. Funemark is part determined activist, part David Attenborough, through squelching bogs and along deer paths, past breeding grounds for wood grouse and stands of ancient oak half a millennium old, he ends at his tidy red cabin, where the water welling up from a nearby spring is so crisp and clear, you can drink it by the ladle. His fight is not just for his cabin, he says, but for countless areas like this across Norway, for Norway itself. This is how things look when you haven't been there with humans. Wind companies are trying to address those concerns. One of the reasons the site by Mr. Funemark's cabin is so appealing to them is that some of it is already being used as a rock and gravel dump for a nearby highway project. There's also a small shooting range nearby with the pops of rifles distantly audible from Mr. Funemark's cabin. The proximity to existing infrastructure means that the project can be realized with relatively small interventions, the project website says. Mr. Funemark disagrees, and voters across Norway seem to be siding with him. Since the federal government gave localities veto power over wind projects in 2021, development has stalled. Nordic style solutions. At least part of the solution might be up the coast in Oslo. There, data centers are being used as energy sources themselves. In an unassuming building clad in dark pine, Elven Energy Central uses 4 heat pumps and a steady stream of near-boiling water from the data center next door to heat surrounding neighborhoods. Water enters the data center at 120 degrees Fahrenheit and comes out at over 175 degrees. That makes it ideal for the local district heating system, which uses water heated at a central location for buildings in the area. While many cities use some form of excess heat, like waste incineration, for district heat, data centers offer a relatively new option that could spread, says Truls Erling Oz, Gentland, a spokesperson for Hafslund Celsio, the renewable energy company that runs the facility. In Hamina, Finland, for example, a Google data center is expected to provide 80% of the city's heating needs. That would be impossible in Skane with the data center located in a relatively rural area. But one idea is to build what Mr. Janssen, the business manager, says would be the biggest greenhouse in the world, with the data center's heat just the right temperature for growing tomatoes. As former mayor of Skane, Hedda Foss-Five has her own idea. She wants to get all the stakeholders in the community together and tour the wind parks to help address questions. I'll put them on a bus where they can't get out, she grins mischievously. She understands the concerns around the issue. People in Norway, we love nature. It's the Norwegian soul in a way. But as managing director of the local Greenland Business Association, she thinks there must be a way forward, both by looking back and looking ahead. People are afraid of what this is going to do to our nature. But we see that the industrial tradition in Telemark has always been to use nature, she says, referring to hydropower. The industrial culture is so natural to us. It's part of who we are. This is what Norway was before the oil. Perhaps Norway can recover that sense of finding solutions together, she says. We're trying to get the political climate a little more positive. The next article in your Christian Science Monitor News of Monday, May 25, Memorial Day, is entitled, A Century on Route 66, In Search of America's Past, Present, and Future. The American story unfurls on an iconic road. What can we still discover about ourselves? And this article is written by Harry Brunius, staff writer for the Christian Science Monitor. Route 66 traces the tale of a century of American life. Pioneers, immigrants, economic booms and busts, lore and legends. In a summer-long series, the Monitor will explore the historic road and the people and places that even today illustrate our shared experience. After 100 years, U.S. Route 66 is still one of the most famous roads on the planet, which is in some ways peculiar. Among the first of America's cross-country highways, it was officially decommissioned on June 27, 1985. Bureaucratically, United States Route 66 no longer exists. Yet millions of people are still drawn to what remains of it. In Illinois alone, Route 66-related sites are still a major draw, woven into a tourism economy that attracts more than 100 million visitors to the state each year. According to a AAA survey, 41% of United States adults nationwide said they planned to travel some part of Route 66 to celebrate its centennial year. So something about Route 66 looms large in the American imagination. It has been celebrated in both highbrow literature and breezy pop culture. It has been called the Main Street of America, its mother road, and the Hillbilly Highway. Some might remember the old hit, If you ever plan to motor west, travel my way, take the highway that's the best, get your kicks on Route 66. For many people, traveling the road even today symbolizes the quintessential American experience, says Jim Hinckley, a writer and historian who recently edited the essay collection, Route 66, 100 Years. It is the American story made manifest. The centennial of Route 66 coincides with the 250th anniversary of the Declaration of Independence, marking 2026 as a kind of jubilee year for the United States of America. It's a moment in which many across the nation are both celebrating and reflecting on this grand experiment in self-government, individual freedom, and indeed a different way of life. These are some of the reasons the Monitor will embark on a journalistic project this summer, following the remaining parts of old U.S. Route 66, traveling through eight states and across roughly 2,400 miles of road, from Chicago through the Great Plains in Southwest and on to Santa Monica, California. where we'll report on the wider regions that Route 66 passes through, covering the news and writing stories about the lives of people who live or are simply traveling along its way. Like Annalise Place, she traveled Route 66 for the first time in the summer of 1986, just after graduating from high school, when she bought a used 1967 Ford Mustang convertible and headed west. "We put the top down, and my sister and I drove from Boston to California," says Ms. Place, founder of the Rock and Roll Highway, which works to preserve historic music-related sites. "Two teenage girls, no seatbelts, no real plan, just music turned up and the idea of California pulling us west." German-born Ms. Place is also part of a growing movement of Route 66 enthusiasts in Europe, one of the places around the world where the American story, imagined through the mythology of Route 66, has an almost surprising hold. There are dozens of associations across Europe, Japan, and Australia. In 2024, the European Route 66 Festival drew tens of thousands in Prague, and most of the annual tourists visiting this iconic American highway are from outside the United States. "For us, it was a symbol of freedom," says Zdeněk Jurásek, president of the Czech Route 66 Association and an organizer of the 2024 event. "I grew up in the communist era. We were not allowed to travel to Western countries, and we dreamed about America, about a different way of life." The coincidence of true, such richly defined American anniversaries, the road, the nation, invites a kind of national self-reflection, too. This project will be a part of that conversation. The kinds of stories that surround Route 66, stories the nation tells itself about the values it represents and the virtues it exhibits, often highlight the triumphs Americans have celebrated for 2.5 centuries. But such stories also sometimes hide the nation's flaws. In fact, the highway traverses land the United States acquired by war. Most of Route 66 is in a historical footprint of what once was Mexico, says Sahila Moda Casper, executive director of Latinos in Heritage Conservation, who traveled the road from Amarillo, Texas, through California with her organization in 2021, recording oral histories and documenting Latino sites along the way. "So these cities, these people have always been there," she says. "And where are they?" The Main Street of America. Route 66 was assigned its number on April 30, 1926, in Springfield, Missouri, which still calls itself proudly the birthplace of Route 66. But not long after, it was officially established as part of the new federal highway system. A group of business leaders gathered in Tulsa, Oklahoma, and formed the U.S. Highway 66 Association, giving the road its first and most deliberate label, the Main Street of America. It was chosen, as one early account put it, for promotional purposes. Cyrus Avery, an Oklahoma oilman, entrepreneur, and Chamber of Commerce visionary, helped conceive the idea of a corridor that would run not around towns, but through them. Automobiles and paved roads were only then beginning to change the rhythms of American life. Avery wanted to bring these new travelers past the storefronts, filling stations, and diners of American small towns. He saw the highway as a way to connect rural America and create new pockets of commerce. The moniker Main Street of America had in fact been applied to other highways before, so the marketing idea wasn't entirely original. But to stretch it across 2,400 miles from Chicago to Santa Monica was to attempt something more ambitious, a nationalization of America's most idealized civic space. Miles Orville, a historian of American culture at Temple University, spent years tracing the power of this image. In his book, The Death and Life of Main Street, Small Towns and American Memory, Space, and Community, he describes Route 66 as both a place and an idea, a symbol of democratic participation, small-town identity, and what he calls the bedrock of America's embattled democracy. The small town, Mr. Orville argues, has always been offered to Americans as a kind of imaginary home, a place where conflicts are resolved and differences set aside. For that reason, there were already vigorous voices of dissent to the image. In 1920, the novelist Sinclair Lewis published his most successful book, Main Street, an enormously popular bestseller that dissected exactly that idealized American civic space, vilifying it instead as small-town narrow-mindedness. Both ideas existed together in the American imagination, which is itself a very American response to contradiction. It's also a reminder that Route 66, from its very first days, was a road built on a story that was always more complicated than its name let on. From the Mother Road to Get Your Kicks. By 1939, Route 66 acquired another enduring designation, a second, darker name that would ultimately outlast the first. Of course, the irony of Route 66 as America's Mother Road is the fact that in John Steinbeck's The Grapes of Wrath, the author did not mean it in any maternal sense. Highway 66 is the mother road, the road of flight, he famously wrote. As the Joad family loaded everything they owned onto a battered truck and joined the hundreds of thousands of Okies heading west. Steinbeck's Route 66 was neither Avery's nor Lewis's Main Street. It was the road you took when the land gave out, when the banks came, when there was nothing left to do but point the truck toward California and hope. The Mother Road named the relationship between Americans and their great westward highway not as commerce or adventure, but as desperation, the road as last resort. And then there is the other tradition, the one that is louder, faster, and considerably more fun. Bobby Troup wrote Get Your Kicks on Route 66 in 1946, driving the road with his wife on a cross-country trip. And if the song has a thesis, it is essentially this. The road is a pleasure. The Southwest is waiting, and you should get in the car and go. Nat King Cole recorded it first, and the song became a standard that has since been covered by the Rolling Stones, Chuck Berry, and Depeche Mode, among others, making it one of the most recorded songs in the history of American popular music. The song opened a door that popular culture has been walking through ever since. A CBS television series called Route 66 ran from 1960 to 1964. Pixar formalized the mythology for a new generation with the movie Cars in 2006, setting its story in Radiator Springs, a fictional Route 66 town bypassed by the interstate and left to fade. There is, too, that legendary corner in Winslow, Arizona, a perfectly ordinary intersection that has become a pilgrimage site because of a single line from a hit song in 1972. While I'm standing on a corner in Winslow, Arizona, the Eagles sang in Take It Easy. At its heart, it's just another road, says Rise Martin, president of the Oklahoma Route 66 Association. When Route 66 was created, it was one among many. But Route 66 for me and for many of the people that I work with is a microcosm of the greater American experience, especially in the 20th century. It was built as a connector of towns, and it became a connector of people, and it still is that today. Your Christian Science Monitor News continues for Monday, May 25, 2026, Memorial Day, with this following article. Iran's Lego social media opens new front in war. Iran's viral social media campaign has been slick, savvy, and accessible to a Western audience. It seems to have caught the United States completely off guard. And this article is written by staff writer for the Christian Science Monitor, Scott Peterson, and Caitlin Babcock. As part of an overwhelming flow of polished propaganda, Lego-style videos are pouring out of Iran. They're saturating social media feeds throughout the United States and worldwide with anti-war, pro-Iran messages that cast President Trump as a war criminal who has dragged America into a conflict that it can't win on Israel's behalf. The stream of near daily videos has brought the Islamic Republic's point of view directly onto American computer and phone screens like never before. The viral success reflects a confluence of capabilities for Iran, analysts say. Generative artificial intelligence in the hands of young tech wizards, a social media fluency that spreads their pro-Iran content globally, and investment in political visual storytelling that dates from the Iran-Iraq War of the 1980s. It was Ayatollah Ruhollah Khomeini, after all founder of Iran's 1979 Islamic Revolution, who reassured followers not to worry about their lack of weapons with the words, "Propaganda is as explosive as a grenade." Now the Iranians have a new story to tell. Due to the joint U.S.-Israeli military attack on Iran that began on February 28, and thanks to AI's capacity to produce sophisticated propaganda videos en masse, slopaganda, they can shape popular perceptions of the conflict in a way that appears to far outstrip, in reach, and impact the messaging efforts by the White House and Pentagon, experts say. AI is an economic leveler because it is just so cheap to make, says Case Myers, a political communications expert at Virginia Tech. If you got a decent internet subscription and a decent system, you can create whatever video content you want.

Iran. Scenes follow of United States warships and planes being destroyed, of Iranian missiles being launched, and of Mr. Trump standing overwhelmed among flag-draped soldiers' caskets. In one sequence, Mr. Trump flips through a mountain of files of convicted sex offender Jeffrey Epstein. In another, he is a puppet manipulated by Israeli Prime Minister Benjamin Netanyahu. You cross the ocean just to find your grave. Sacrifice your own boys for a lie, plays the rap soundtrack with an American accent. Sacred defense, we protecting the soil while you sacrifice soldiers to pay for your spoil. The immediate global reaction shocked as much as anyone the 10 or so Iranian content creators of explosive media, all ages 18 to 25 and committed to Iran's revolutionary ideals. They watched in awe as their work and their anti-war, pro-regime messages so carefully attuned to the current tumult in American politics of the war and of Mr. Trump went viral. We didn't expect this kind of feedback from outside the country, says a video producer at Explosive Media contacted in Iran, who asked not to be further identified. Americans and Europeans from all over are reaching out to us saying they used to think wrong, that their view on everything has changed. This is the first time I have seen Iran be able to communicate with a global audience, and particularly an American audience, says Narges Bosholdi, an Iran expert and cultural anthropologist at the School of Advanced International Studies, Johns Hopkins University. These Lego videos are using American pop culture, the animation, the rap lyrics, the trap beats. It's all of today's generation, says Dr. Bosholdi, who has studied the expansion of cultural production linked to the Islamic Revolutionary Guard Corps for two decades. As Americans, it's hard for us to relate to anyone else's culture. But if we see that someone has mastered our culture, we are impressed. Iranian success, U.S. failure. The videos are not official output of the Islamic Republic, but usually from production houses with some IRGC connection. For years, they have made videos for a domestic audience or to showcase Iran's regional axis of resistance allies, from Lebanon to Yemen, that have long challenged United States and Israeli influence. But the viral spread of the current crop of Lego-style videos even has official Iranian outlets, such as the Islamic Republic News Agency, praising victory in the soft war. Most striking, the IRNA reported, is the speed of production, which has filled the vacuum across the social media sphere to introduce a new perception of the war. What's fascinating is the United States has always been really good at communication during war and in general, says Dr. Bosholdi. United States propaganda has consistently been the gold standard. This time around, it's failing. She cites as one reason the dramatic cuts at the United States State Department by Elon Musk and his Department of Government Efficiency, which eliminated offices that managed U.S. messaging. To have Iran's media stepping in this moment of technological change, and while the Americans are botching any attempt at giving a coherent narrative to this war, it's crazy because it wasn't supposed to be like this, says Dr. Bosholdi. The people who are producing these Iranian videos are very online, she says. They are picking up on all the conversation that is happening here, and they are pushing it like any smart influence campaign would try to do. The capacity of AI to generate images and video has also been used by the White House. In February 2025, for example, Mr. Trump proposed taking over the Gaza Strip and transforming it into the Riviera of the Middle East. Weeks later, he reposted an AI-generated video depicting an imaginary future Trump Gaza, with the real scenes of destruction caused by months of Israeli airstrikes and building demolition, replaced by a resort with luxury buildings and a towering gold statue of Mr. Trump. Mikhail Klingsiewicz, an assistant professor at the Department of Computational Cognitive Science at Tilburg University in the Netherlands, calls that video one of the first examples of political propaganda, a blend of the terms
AI slop, and propaganda. The Trump administration's AI postings have increased ever since. Besides highlighting the president's policy priorities, many posts target Mr. Trump's political enemies, like a

0: video falsely depicting civil rights lawyer Nkema Levy Armstrong crying after being arrested. Another showed the president using a jet fighter to dump excrement on protesters in Chicago. Near the start of the Iran war, the White House posted a video that mixed footage from real targeted attacks on Iran with clips from well-known movies and other pop culture labeled Justice the American Way. The need for a broader strategy. Mr. Trump is often described as a pioneer in effective use of social media. But in the battle of AI propaganda, experts say Mr. Trump's videos lack both quality and strategy. The White House efforts with slopaganda have become pretty much behind the curve compared to what has been achieved by other governments, says Dr. Klintsiewicz. Emerson Brooking, director of strategy at the Digital Forensic Research Lab of the Atlantic Council, says videos posted by the United States government about the war, which focus on United States military might, prove little beyond the fact that the country is good at bombing things. Propaganda still has to be in service of a broader strategy, he says. That's in contrast with Iranian posts, which Mr. Brooking says tell well-crafted stories that address issues, mock United States leaders for fumbling war efforts, and highlight Israel's role in dwindling support among Americans for the war. One recent clip from Explosive Media, for example, is called Iranians When They Realize That the Ceasefire Is About to Expire. Just 13 seconds long, it shows Lego-style IRGC soldiers celebrating, polishing their missiles, and preparing drones as rockets dance on their launchers. It ends with an Iranian commander throwing a missile like a dart that hits Mr. Trump, who wears a headband labeled Loser, as a bullseye target. Another clip shows hats of historical invaders of Iran floating on the surface of the Persian Gulf, then a rubber duck sinking below the waves, revealing a sunken American aircraft carrier and dead Lego-style U.S. sailors. It ends with a recent declaration of Iran's new supreme leader, Ayatollah Mojtaba Khamenei, the only place in the Persian Gulf for invaders is the bottom of its waters. Effects of AI slopaganda. AI slopaganda isn't meant to change people's minds, says Mr. Myers, the political comms expert. But the viral content can still subconsciously shape the way people think about the Iran conflict. It creates a narrative and a prism by which the individual thinks about the issues, he says. It's not necessarily a one-to-one relationship where I see this video, therefore I agree with all of its contents. It's more like I see this video and therefore I think about these issues through the lens of that video's perspective. Slopaganda also gets attention. Whether it resonates with people or offends them, Mr. Myers says cultural resonance makes it a particularly effective way for savvy users to spread their message across a broad audience. One of the things about propaganda is that in the past, it has come across as very stilted, he says. People are able to easily identify it. This is much more subtle. The accessibility of AI and the low cost of creating videos means even those with limited resources can reach a wide audience. And there has been no shortage of content during the war for Iran's viral video makers. They keep harping on, this isn't America's war, this is Israel's war, that Americans don't want more wars in the Middle East, that everything is falling apart in the United States while people are being sent to die in these wars that nobody wants, says Dr. Behoghili. Explosive Media also counted on the simplicity of Lego characters to create contrast after testing several options to propel the message that started the trend, says the video producer in Iran. Serious subjects presented through a simple, almost playful medium become more accessible and sometimes more impactful, he says. It lowers resistance and invites curiosity. Indeed, the effectiveness of the Lego style is highlighted in a music video called Iran Changed the World, created by a different production house. It describes a digital content machine that turned cartoon Legos into one of the most viral political phenomena of the decade. The Lego form format wasn't accidental and was chosen with deliberate precision, lowering audience defenses before delivering each sharp geopolitical incision. Bricks stack high, but the message cuts deep. Lego figures dancing while the world can't sleep, goes the song. Explosive media press play and the algorithm spreads. Cartoon diplomacy putting real grievances in plastic heads. They didn't fire missiles. They fired Wi-Fi from Tehran to your timeline. The next article in your Christian Science Monitor News of Monday, May 25, 2026, Memorial Day, is entitled, Has the Bottom Line Trumped the Punchline? The end of The Late Show with Stephen Colbert illustrates the challenges of stirring a polarized nation to laughter. And this article is written by staff writer for the Christian Science Monitor, Stephen Humphreys. Heard about how the White House pressured CBS to yank its flagship comedy show? Quick recap. The president took umbrage at its jokes about him and an unpopular war. Recorded in front of a studio audience and renowned for hip musical guests, the show was a hit with the under 25 demographic. Its genial presentation, packaged in formal suits and ties, belied its edginess. An alarmed Federal Communications Commission threatened the network's license approval. When CBS announced the show's cancellation, there was an outcry. No, that isn't a summary of what happened to The Late Show with Stephen Colbert. It's an account of how President Richard Nixon targeted the Smothers Brothers Comedy Hour, a Vietnam-era variety show hosted by the dapper-dressed titular siblings. But CBS's cancellation of Mr. Colbert's show shares parallels with that 1969 incident, as does the Trump administration's clashes with ABC late-night host Jimmy Kimmel. In common, these incidents highlight how political comedy can sometimes be a serious matter with high stakes. Sometimes. The relevance of political humor fluctuates depending on how well joke tellers adapt to changing political mores. At a time of fragmented audience share, Mr. Colbert and Mr. Kimmel are registering their greatest societal impact in years. They've pivoted from the genteel tone that talk shows were once known for and instead have targeted the Trump administration with sharp jabs. Just as abrasive, President Donald Trump's rhetorical counterpunches. But viewership wins for comedians might come at the cost of perpetuating polarization rather than using humor to bring people together. Political comedy in the United States has remembered how to be vicious and how to be vulgar in ways that haven't been seen for maybe a century, says Nicholas Holm, editor of Comedy Studies, whose new issue is titled The State of Political Comedy. At the same time, the Trump administration has sanctioned it, has given it power by taking it so seriously and being so upset by it. Gloves come off. When Mr. Colbert succeeded David Letterman, he ditched the character of a Fox News-like conservative that he played first on The Daily Show and then on the satirical spinoff series The Colbert Report. He was fond of invoking the term truthiness. Now he was just himself. Though Mr. Colbert's talk show started out apolitical, he changed tack when ratings dipped. That was in 2016, the year in which Mr. Trump first became the Republican nominee for president. The candidate's bluster and mannerism were ripe for late-night jokes, but a deeper shift had taken hold. Since the early 1990s, late-night hosts began to increasingly target Republican election candidates more often than Democrats, according to an analysis by political scientists Stephen J. Farnsworth and S. Robert Lichter. In 2020, when we looked at the jokes that were devoted to Trump or Joe Biden, Trump got 96% of the jokes, says Mr. Farnsworth, co-author of Late Night in Washington. There are still comics who are equal opportunity offenders. Case in point, Bill Maher, host of HBO's Real Time, aims for substantive discussions of important issues. Former Saturday Night Live cast member Colin Quinn lambasts every political persuasion, but he also looks at issues such as the national debt that American voters can widely agree on. Mr. Dwarman says very few comedians are able to transcend partisanship, quite like Andrew Scholes, the edgy comic who hosted Mr. Trump on his YouTube show in 2024, but now regrets voting for him is hard to pin down politically. He does seem to draw people from a wide range of opinions, says Mr. Dwarman. With a twinkle in his eye and a tremendous amount of charm, I think he does actually lower the temperature with some people by very skillfully exposing each to the other side. Humor amid polarization. The end of Mr. Colbert's show reflects the challenges of maintaining the talk show as a TV product, says Mr. Farnsworth, the late night in Washington co-author. But today's pluralistic, democratized media landscape of YouTube, podcasts, and social media offer low barriers to launch new ventures, including uncensored political comedy. The current media environment has a leveling effect, says Mr. Farnsworth. Anybody can be a late-night comic on YouTube or on a podcast. That creates lots of opportunities for people who have something that they think is funny to say. Mr. Colbert told the New York Times he still wants to do comedy after his show ends. In the meantime, he hasn't let up on President Trump during the final weeks of the late show. In 1968, the hosts of the Smother Brothers Comedy Hour appeared to soften. They penned a letter to retiring President Lyndon B. Johnson, apologizing if their show had been heavy-handed. He wrote back, "It's part of the price of leadership of this great and free nation to be the target of clever satirists," says President Johnson. "May we never grow so somber or self-important that we fail to appreciate the humor in our lives." And you have just heard the Christian Science Monitor News for Monday, May 25, 2026, Memorial Day. I'm Mark Stangle for Mind's Eye, translating vision into audio. Thank you for listening, and have a great week.
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2: Good afternoon. This afternoon, expect sunshine with a high near 86. Tonight, expect clear skies with a low near 68. Tuesday, there is a slight chance of rain with a high near 80. Tuesday night, expect misty conditions with a low near 69. Wednesday, there is a slight chance of rain with a high near 83. Get your weather every hour right here on Mind's Eye Radio, your virtual newsstand.
3: In Belleville, it's sunny and 80 degrees. In Granite City and Fairview Heights, it's sunny and 81 degrees.
4: 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Game time is at 6:45 p.m. On Sunday, July 12th, the Atlanta Braves come to town to play the Cardinals. 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Game time is at 6:45 p.m. On Saturday, August 29th, the Pittsburgh Pirates come to town. Game time is at 1:15 p.m. And on Sunday, September 20th, it's our last audio-described game of the season as the Cardinals host the Washington Nationals. Game time is at 1:15 p.m. For the full list of events and links to purchase tickets, visit our calendar at bit.ly/upcoming-ad-events.
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1: Good afternoon. It's 4 o'clock.
6: I can get
7: time to do that through there. I think you can hear me. Can you hear me? Can you get a picture of us through there with her phone?
6: Up there. Well, if you turn it at an angle, maybe it won't.
7: Yeah, I guess he can try. We can see. But he said you may get a bad reflection, so or else he can just do it from, like, I mean, from right here. You said I'll get a pretty bad reflection.
8: Yeah, you'll see me in the reflection if I try.
6: Well, oh, I see. So you're going to do it in here.
9: Yep.
6: Oh, that's great. Okay. Mm. So are we wearing those things, or are we just doing this?
7: Yeah, we don't have to.
6: You don't have to.
9: Not unless you want to hear what you sound like.
6: Okay. So I just want to be looking at you like we're talking.
7: Yeah, just like normal. So,
6: right.
7: And then I'll have my funnels, like I'm doing something, but I'm actually, that's where my notes are at.
6: That's where your notes are?
7: Yes, yeah, it's weird. The first time we did these interviews, I used to have a little notepad. Now it's like Google Notes. I have all my notes on my phone, so I don't.
6: I'm so old-fashioned, so yeah. I don't tend to do that too much. But my cousin is a priest, and so he did a mass with it from his tablet in a weekend home that we go to.
7: I said,
6: "Oh my gosh, what's it coming to?" He had all the scriptures and everything.
7: That's how everything, like even with us, like one of the changes we have.
9: Let me know what you think. I'll try to get a couple from different angles.
6: Great.
7: One of the changes that
9: we're vertical too.
6: Oh, yeah, that's great. That's great.
9: Okay.
6: Yeah, my staff will be happy.
9: Good deal.
6: Okay, good. Thanks so much.
7: Thank you.
6: Great idea.
7: So I guess, are we good? I guess whenever...
9: Let me go hit the button and start the recording. I'll give you a thumbs up.
7: Okay. Yeah, we don't have to start, but it's like, yeah, that even for our standpoint of... we have a couple iPads now where people can read their programs off of instead of using the computers or like their steady magazines. It's also because a lot of magazines are going from, you know, the print version to their digital only. Oh, my fault. I didn't look how it was. Is that better for you?
6: How about mine?
7: Yeah. Yep, so, you know, it's just that with that, with just people using, a lot of people canceling their print or not doing print anymore. Also, one thing that...
6: Well, that works for blind people, you know.
7: Oh, yeah. well, that too, but even like one thing that Daniel from Link told me and I didn't think about is you can almost start getting some of your listeners to almost be volunteers. He's like, if someone's really interested and they want to take the time, they want to volunteer, they can put like an earpiece on and listen to Siri. Because we always say, like, we don't want to just have you listening to Siri. We want you to be able to have a voice or have somebody telling you the story. And he's like, some of your blind listeners can actually become volunteers because he said now they put an earpiece in and listen to Siri, they can actually read in their own voice and get the notes out. And I never thought about it from that perspective of like being able to have people who actually benefit from the service also being able to help out with the mission. So I think that's an interesting concept we may play around with it here down the line too.
6: So how many people, do you know how many people listen to your radio station?
7: We have 13,667 listeners. I just answered this question the other day. Someone called in, because we have to report all to United Way. So someone called in the other day and asked that question about during one of the interviews. It was like, hey, so how many listeners do you have? Some of those are indirect, some of those are direct. Like when they're indirect, it's someone who may be in an assisted living facility, and we have a couple radios in common areas, or in, you know, like for example, the apartment community over here, we're piped in through their TV channel. So anyone who has a bed in there can listen to Mind's Eye directly through their service. But yeah, we have about 13,667 listeners. And that's really grown lately. Like, we actually just ran out of radios in a quick time period. Like, we had 20-some-odd radios, and they were just ready to work. That should last about 2 months or 3 months. They were gone. We're on back order. We just ordered some.
6: That's great. So how do people find out about you?
7: Word of mouth, usually.
6: Here I am interviewing you.
7: Yeah, I know. I'm used to these, though. But yeah, usually through, like, Single Society for the Blind is a great referral source. Link is, too. Just word of mouth. I know a lot from these interviews. We've done a lot of interviews about audio description. just locally and nationally. So when people ask what we do, I tell them the whole, like, we also do the radio service. And we've gotten emails like, yeah, I heard your interview. My mom could use a radio. So they'll send an application. So I think that's another reason we've been, and with beatball, too. We've done a lot of beatball events here lately. So I think that generally has really increased our awareness in the community. So our radio supply went down pretty quickly.
6: That's great.
7: We're going to be in Alexa soon, too. We have an Alexa skill that's in the process of, like, so anyone could basically say, Mind's Eye, Alexa, play Mind's Eye Radio, and there we are.
6: Oh, so it'll connect to your station.
7: Yeah.
6: Oh,
7: and they'll be able to get the program guide. They'll be able to get special shows, like, they want to listen to later. That should be done here in about, it's done, but we keep testing it to make sure, like, we send it out to, like, a couple of blind or vision impaired users to make sure, like, it's user-friendly. So we want them to try to break it. It's very much, like, try to break it and make sure that it's fully accessible for everybody.
6: Oh, that's really great. So, good for you guys. You're really growing.
7: Yeah, sometimes it's a good thing. Sometimes it's like, man, we need another body in here.
6: So it's, we all do, don't we?
7: Yeah, you probably know more better than them, because you guys have a ton of programs, too, that you guys do.
6: We do, and I say that my staff works 150%. They really do. Everybody over there does.
7: Oh, yeah. No,
6: I don't have endless budget, endless space, you know, so you try to do as much as you can.
7: Exactly.
6: With the resources that you have right at the moment.
7: And
6: all of us in nonprofit get that.
7: Yeah, that, and just you kind of figure out different spots. For me being in this building doing different things, it's always, you would always have, like, every time, you're like, I wonder why this person does that in that position. And if I, and then, like, you used to be like, oh, that seems right. I wonder why Marjorie does do that, or why she wants to know that. Now I know why she wanted to know that in those times. And now I it's like, you, from seeing every side of this building, you learn a little bit more. Having a year in now in this position, I feel like nothing surprises me or catches me off guard, but I'll say it today, and something will happen, and we'll have to, you know, do something different. But it's been a really good year so far, and being, you know, the person in charge. But I should have asked you for some advice too, because I know you have you could offer quite a bit.
6: The opportunities to grow depend on the ideas that you have that you feel are going to meet the needs of your community and the resources that you can throw it though at operationalizing that.
7: Yeah.
6: So we did that with our Dream Big program. We did it with our Access U program. And we have a wonderful board chairman who says, you know what, if you think something's right, if you really think it is, take the risk and go after it.
7: And that's
6: and
7: good.
6: That's good. I mean, you might find yourself floundering a little bit, but if you are doing what you say you're going to do and you can demonstrate that to your donors, I think they say, wow, that's a great organization. They're really doing what they said. And we are fortunate that our staff are really good about helping to document the number of people we serve, the reactions people have to the work that the service we offer and what their reactions are to it. And that's really important, because you have to be true to what you say you're doing.
7: Exactly.
6: You know, if we say that we're really assisting people to be very competitive job seekers, and the course that we teach empowers them to do that.
7: Yeah.
6: And then you can back it up by, here's the jobs, here's the promotions. Mm. We just got the word this morning that one of the people who went through our course, who'd really been having a hard time finding a job, found the job she wanted about a year ago, and now we just got the word that she's been promoted over 58 other people.
7: Oh, wow.
6: Who wanted a particular job. She got the job. So we feel really happy and proud for the individuals that we're working with, that as a team we're able to help people feel very confident about who they are, And we're also big on disability pride. I mean, yeah. I think it's important that those of us who have disabilities aren't trying to hide it.
10: Yeah.
6: Because it becomes a real burden for you to try to hide your disability.
10: Mm-hmm. Especially like you're in a workplace because you don't want people to think like, oh, I don't want to, you know, some people have that bias. And you don't want that to reflect. I'm probably, one of my questions about good success stories. So I'm going to get in the interview because I said, I know we talked a lot about some things that I'll probably ask you in this.
6: Yeah, go ahead.
10: In this portion too.
6: That's fine.
10: So, no.
6: I think I'm not throwing it out there for you.
10: I was like, you're usually one of my favorite people in them because you've done this a time or two. So it's pretty easy and it flows pretty well.
6: Thank you.
10: So I'll go ahead and
6: I do like coming over here talking to you guys.
10: I appreciate that. So I'll get it started exactly in 5 seconds. Thank you for listening to another edition of Ear to Ear this week. I'm your host, Jason Frazier, and we have a special guest in studio, one of my favorite guests to have on this show, and I usually talk to her somewhere around this time because we talk about, you know, National Disability Employment Awareness Month. And if you don't know the name Colleen Starkloff, I don't know. She's one of the biggest disability advocates, not only in the St. Louis area, but here's a fun fact for you. Whenever I want to find out information, all I have to do is usually type in Colleen ST and your name pops up in any Google search. So that should tell you, you know, how many great things she's doing out there and people know about her great work. So Colleen, I appreciate you being in studio with us today.
6: Well, Jason, I haven't even Googled Colleen ST. So that's really a revelation to me. Thank you for telling me that. I'll go back and see what happens.
10: Yeah, go check it out. Like, I was just, you know, because I'm researching for the interview, doing some things and getting notes. And I'm like, Colleen ST, and I'm getting ready to type that. And I just see you down the list. There's your name already ready for me. I know this because of all the great work that you do in this community in the St. Louis area. So I really do appreciate you taking time to come in. So,
6: well, it's a privilege. I appreciate it, and I enjoy talking to you and to your listeners.
10: So just before we get started, in case, you know, people are not familiar with kind of your path into being a disability advocate, just tell us a little bit about how this really became your passion.
6: That's a story I like to tell, and thank you for asking me. I was educated at St. Louis University. I'm the oldest of 12 children. I always wanted to do something to help people because growing up, I was always helping brothers and sisters and my parents. I'm kind of like a helper. It comes naturally. And I went to St. Louis U and took up physical therapy because I thought that would be a way that I could help people. And when I got out of school, I had a job waiting for me. I was the chief physical therapist of a nursing home in Eureka, Missouri called St. Joseph Hill Infirmary. I was the chief physical therapist because I was the only physical therapist. And so I had that job waiting for me for a year. They actually told me in my junior year in school that when I graduated, they'd like me to come there and be their PT. So I began to take clinical rotations that or clinical affiliations that would prepare me for working in a nursing home. So I was there on the first day on my job, October 1st, 1973. And the outgoing physical therapist was orienting me to the whole place. And we were standing in the hallway, leaning against the wall, facing each other on the first floor. We'd been through the whole building, and we were sort of wrapping up. And I'm looking at him. His name was Roger. And I'm leaning against the wall. And I hear this sound. It's like a whirr, squeak, whirr, squeak, coming from behind me. Now, I didn't turn and look to see what that sound was. But because I was focused on what Roger and I were talking about. Here comes a man wheeling by in a motorized wheelchair, which even though I was a physical therapy student, I had never seen a motorized wheelchair because I always saw people in hospital or clinical settings. And that's when you're sick or you're in need of therapy or something. So you don't see people living out in the world during those rotations. And this man goes wheeling by. Now, he had hair that was all slicked back, kind of like what we used to say was a greaser, you know? And his hair was a little bit below his shoulders. And he had one, his right arm was behind him, hooked over the push handle on the back of his right side wheelchair, and he was driving his chair with his left hand. So this person goes wheeling by, and he says, "Hi, Roger." And Roger says, "Hi, Max." And I said, "Is that Max Starkloff?" And he said, "Yeah, do you know him?" And I said, "No, no, I don't know." But a year earlier, while I was a PT student, my sister Mary, who was an interior design student at Mizzou, was home for the summer, and she worked at St. Joseph Hill as a nurse's aide. And she came home one day and she says, "Colleen, there's a guy at the nursing home who, his name is Max Starkloff, and he is quadriplegic and he uses a wheelchair and he asked me out on a date." And I said, "Well, what'd you say to him?" And she said, "Well, I told him no." And I said, "Why'd you tell him no?" And she said, "Well, because he has a disability." And I said, "What's that got to do with it?" She said, "Well, he might like me and I'd have to turn him down." And I said, "Why?" And she said, "Colleen, because he has a disability." So that, when I reflected upon that later, I was curious that I said, "Why did you turn him down?" Mm-hmm. I didn't know why I said, "Why did you turn him down?"
7: Yeah.
6: But it just seemed sort of unfair to me.
7: Mm-hmm.
6: But Jason, it's a real good thing she turned him down, because my sister Mary was hot, and she would have got him. And what happened was, the second day on my job, October 2nd, 1973, I hear that sound again. And here comes this man wheeling into my PT office on the fourth floor, drop dead gorgeous. This guy comes wheeling into the office. Two of my staff were in there and we were talking. And I looked at his face. He didn't have hair all slicked back. It was sort of framing his face. He'd had his hair shampooed the day before, and I didn't see his face. What I saw in his eyes and in his smile was something very unique. This was a man of purpose. This was a good man. I could just see it. And I fell in love with him. We started dating within like a week. You know, we didn't, it wasn't really a date. It was just sort of kind of helping him, driving him places.
7: Yeah. But
6: I got to know him. And the important thing was, well, there were a number of things that were important, but in terms of my career and why I care about disability rights, was I began to see disability through Max's lens, not through a PT lens, not through a doctor or nurses or a health or pathology or wellness.
7: Mm-hmm.
6: I saw that we didn't treat people with disabilities with respect. We didn't treat disabled people as equals.
7: Mm-hmm.
6: We thought they needed to be taken care of, instead of seeing individuals being able to rise up and feel their power and be able to direct their own lives. I also began to realize that one of the reasons that wasn't happening is because we didn't have lifts on buses, curb cuts with truncated domes so that blind people knew they were at an intersection. We didn't have housing that was accessible. We had Braille.
7: Yeah.
6: We didn't have the technology of Zoom text and screen readers and JAWS. We didn't have that.
7: No.
6: We didn't have a pathway to higher education or even grade school education that was integrated. And try to go around in buildings and have some kind of access. I mean, I can't imagine what blind people went through with a dog that walks like into a museum.
7: Yeah.
6: You'd have to go with somebody, because how do you know where you're going? We just didn't have the right supports to emancipate our people. And he was about discovering what those were and fighting for them. And I said, wow, there's enough physical therapists in the world. There are not enough people that are going to get involved, roll up their sleeves, and fight for the rights of all people with disabilities. So that's what I did.
10: Wow. Like I said, it's one of those stories that's very fascinating. I think of all the times that I have had the pleasure of interviewing you, that's the first time I think I've had you, you know, actually got that story from you, because, you know, kind of being, when you say kind of that seeing through his lens, you get a lot of people saying just, you know, I don't see a disability, or like, you know, in case of like, I've heard people, you know, tell, I don't see color. But I think like, if you say that, you're missing part of the experience, because like, you don't see what that person is going through. When you say like, oh, I got started seeing things through his lens of, you know, just being, you know, and it helps you be a disability advocate that way too.
6: Well, yes. And just what you said, I don't see color. Mm. I was talking with some people last night about language. Two people who came to an event we had, both are black, and we started talking about the kind of marginalizations we've experienced. We all have, if we're seen as other, if we're I'm white, you're black, we both have a lot in common because we're human beings.
10: Yeah.
6: We also work in the field of disability, but we have a lot of other things in common because of our humanity, but some people don't see that. And it's really a shame, because we are a nation of immigrants. We're a nation of people who weren't all the same when we came here. And it's really sad that we're feeling such a backlash, even toward disability.
10: Yeah.
6: We feel this backlash. So we have to rise up as a people. We have to be proud of who we are as people with disabilities.
10: Mm.
6: I have ADHD.
10: Yeah.
6: I didn't used to talk about it because I wasn't aware of why I was so all over the map, why I had so many windows open on my computer, why I had five or six activities I was engaged in at a time, why I was so impulsive. I didn't understand that.
10: Oh, yeah, and I think even, like, from the standpoint, so many things have happened. You know, you talk about the screeners, you talk about, you know, just wheelchair ramps, or now you probably, back in that time, were just, oh, this one place has that, or probably 50, but now everybody, most places are in the act of getting them ready, doing universal design to accommodate people with disabilities. I just think that, you know, kind of going forward, that language of when people talk about diversity, and I've been in some rooms where they're like, hey, we're going to talk about diversifying the arts or diversifying the culture. And for me, working with disabilities, I'm like, hey, you're forgetting that one box. You're talking about, you know, race, sexual orientation, but there's not a box for someone with a disability. You're not including that in the discussion as well.
6: I went to a conference on diversity and inclusion about 5 or 6 years ago, I guess. And I went into a breakout session. And you could tell what diversity was by being at this conference. You saw women, people of color, people of different ethnic origins, people who were LGBTQ were present. But you didn't really see anybody with disabilities unless my staff and I were there.
10: Yeah.
6: I don't look disabled.
10: Yeah.
6: It's my behavior. Stick around with me long enough and you could tell I've got ADHD. But I went into this breakout session, and this person who was speaking was a chief diversity officer of a major company in St. Louis. And I came in a little late, so she said, oh, well, we've already introduced ourselves. And she'd already started talking. She said, please introduce yourself. And I said, well, I'm Colleen Starkloff, and I'm with the Starkloff Disability Institute. She said, well, welcome, Colleen. She went on talking. She's talking about diversity and inclusion at her company. And after about 10 minutes, I raised my hand and I said, when you talk about diversity, who are you talking about? And so she put her hand up and she touched her little finger and she said, well, women. She touched her ring finger and she said, race. She touched her middle finger and said, ethnicity. She touched her pointer finger or index finger and said, LGBTQ. And then she looked at her thumb and she paused for a second and she kind of started wiggling her thumb. She had her hand up in the air and she's wiggling her thumb. And there was like this long pause. It was probably only a few seconds, but it was really obvious that she was struggling. Like, I know there's another one. What is it? Then she looks me in the face and she points at me and says, oh, disability. We're the little wiggly thumb that people are trying to figure out. Mm-hmm. And so when you talk about National Disability Employment Awareness Month, which October is, mm-hmm. we're one day from ending it, but we've mm-hmm. had a great month, bringing about awareness to people that folks with disabilities are capable of working, want to work, are not just so thrilled to be living in a life of poverty, which mm-hmm. some people think, well, give them a welfare check and they'll be fine. It's on us to try to change and elevate our cause and elevate ourselves in a discussion about diversity and inclusion so people begin to say, oh, there's another group. What do we do to be inclusive? How do we bring people with disabilities into the mix?
10: Definitely, and that's something I think, like you mentioned, a lot of people usually forget about, or it's one of the forgotten groups. And you guys have been doing such great work at Starkloff Disability Institute to make sure that does not happen. Also, with helping work, because other thing I usually find out, too, is when you talk to, you know, a different workplace, or you talk to a different, like in our case, arts and culture places, a lot of times it's not that they don't necessarily want to, not, you know, exclude people with disabilities. They just don't really know fully how to do that. So with you guys keeping that conversation going in the workplace, I think it's very important.
6: We had a workforce workplace disability summit October 1st, and I read the evaluations from that. We had lots of discussion in about accommodating and welcoming and bringing people with disabilities into the workforce. And it was a great opportunity for more than 100 people from different companies all around this region to ask questions. But we brought in a lot of experts. And I was most struck when I read the evaluations that one of the things, everything scored high, but there were many comments about the fact that when you come into one of the trainings we do, you sit down with people with disabilities who are professionals. Now, we have people who use wheelchairs. We have people who are blind, people who are legally blind, people who are deaf, people who are hearing impaired, people with mental illness. We bring in trainers to sit at tables and tell their story, talking about how not only was it difficult to find a job and to be recognized and welcomed, but once they got on the job and the company recognized that they could do the job with accommodations or without, they began to feel more part of their community at work. Mm. And it's important that we bring this awareness and we bring this experience that you talk with people who have a disability who are professionals. They're like ambassadors.
10: Yeah.
6: One CEO one time, when we went to him, and it was Michael Neidorff, chairman and CEO of Centene Corporation. And we went to him and said, we'd like to encourage you to hire more people with disabilities, and had a big, long conversation about it. And he turned to his staff. He'd assembled a bunch of the leaders of his company at this table, knowing we were coming in and knowing what we were going to ask him. And he turned to them and said, hire me 4 ambassadors. Hire me 4 people with disabilities. They will be ambassadors in this company, and they will begin to open the doors here. And we have so many companies. Nestle Purina Pet Care gave us a reception last night. They've been a great partner with us and helping us to integrate more people with disabilities, help their employees to understand how to be welcoming mm-hmm. and to retain and promote folks with disabilities. Boeing has been great with us. Bi-State, Fleischmann Hillard, Express Scripts, which is now Cigna. Yeah. We have so many partnerships with companies in this region. And when we partner with them and when we give a company an opportunity to ask us questions they would never ask in their company because of being fired or being demoted or being reprimanded, but if they come to us, they can ask the questions that are really on their minds mm-hmm. and they can get an answer. Can a blind person use a computer? Everybody uses a computer as part of their job. Well, blind people can't see. And we're like, not so fast.
10: Yeah, we got
6: there's so much technology, but they don't know. So we consider ourselves the Workforce Workplace Disability Advisors, and we are open and welcoming to companies and helping them understand.
10: And I know you guys have been doing some fantastic work with that. What are some of the success stories? You know, maybe an example, something, whether it's recent or in the past that you have that, you know, you can just point to as a reason, a glowing example of why this works.
6: Well, first of all, we have three programs. We have a course that we have a Starkloff Career Academy, and under that umbrella of the Career Academy, we have a number of different opportunities that we offer to people with disabilities so they can get into the workforce. One is a course that we call a capstone course. I don't like the name, but it's 10 weeks. People meet twice a week for 3 hours per class. After 60 hours of intense work, 85% of the people who take our class find their own jobs. That's remarkable. That's better than VR's average. Now, of course, we're not dealing with the numbers VR is dealing with. We're doing it small numbers at a time. But we've trained over 300 people, and 85% of them have found their own jobs. We have a Dream Big program, which reaches out to teenagers in high school and in college who have disabilities, and we bring them to companies in a summer camp. We do 3 weeks of summer camps where we take the students to a different company every day. They can sign up for a week at a time. And each of those companies reaches out to these students and says, we'd love to have you work here. We go to Nestle Purina Pet Care, and Steve Degnan, their chief talent acquisition officer, comes in and says, welcome to Nestle Purina Pet Care. We'd love to have every one of you work for us. And they take them on a tour. They bring in their own personnel who sit down with these young people and say, here's what I wanted to be when I grew up. Here's what I studied in college. Here's the first job I got here. And here's what I'm doing now. Every company who gets involved with Dream Big does that with our young people and inspires them to really dream big about what their futures can be. We have Access U. That's a program that enables us to go on campuses, find out where disabled students are, know what they're studying, when are they going to graduate, and try to help connect them with employers who will be looking for them in internships. So I give that as a background because we have a number of different ways to engage with people who are wanting to be in the workforce. So today I got a message from one of my staff who said, Tricia got a job, got a promotion. And when I read the note from this woman from the supervisor of this woman who had been in our capstone course a year ago and had gotten a job a year ago, or 2 years ago, actually, the note that was forwarded to us by our supervisor said that she was being promoted over 58 other people who wanted a job. And the sense of pride that people have in finding a job and being able to do the job and then move up, I don't know how you measure that in terms of what it means to individuals to know that they're making a difference and they're doing a good job. Your self-esteem just goes up.
10: Yeah.
6: It's huge. And we hear that all the time. We have people with disabilities who've gotten different kinds of jobs and they feel so proud and happy. But what drives me is we're lifting our people out of poverty. We can't continue to have people with disabilities living in poverty and having the whole society think that they're happy that way. No, you're not happy with an SSI check that you get every month. Now, I'm not talking about people who are not able to work. There are people who are not able to work for whatever reason. That's okay. But for those who can work, who want to be able to bring home a paycheck and who want to have a family and go where they want to go, vacation, you know, whatever you want to do, go to a movie, have fun with your friends, have a party. We need to ensure that folks with disabilities who want that have the choice to choose it.
10: And you guys are doing very powerful stuff. And like I said, as I start off this show saying, you know, Colleen, your work is recognized not only here in St. Louis area, but also nationally, which you guys do at Starkloff Disability Institute. So it's always a pleasure having you in the show. And if people want to find out more information about it, maybe they're hearing about the Capstone course or something else they want to get involved with Starkloff Disability Institute, how can they best do so?
6: Well, the easiest way is to pick up the phone and dial 314-588-7090. You can also go to our website, which is www.starkloff.org. And I'll spell Starkloff because you wouldn't believe how many people come up with crazy spellings, but it's S like in Sam, T like in Tom, A-R-K-L-O-F-F as in Frank, Frank.org.
10: So make sure.
6: But the phone number again is 314-588-7090. And if you call and are interested in our services, we can connect you with any of the people on our staff who'd be more than happy to welcome you.
10: So make sure you do that if you're interested in the programs that you heard here today. Colleen, as always, thank you for your time today.
6: Jason, it's my privilege and it's so nice to see you again. It's always nice to talk with you. Thanks for the opportunity.
10: That was very good. Like, my mind also, when we were doing this, we submit awards for our IWIS, which is basically like an international block of our reading services, like just like ours. And like 10 minutes in, I'm like, I'm submitting this for our award approval for like the interview category.
6: Oh, great. Thank you.
10: So I was like, yeah, that's why I was like, let me try to clean everything up and make sure, because I was like, yeah, I definitely want to submit this one.
6: Thank you.
10: For this year. So,
6: thank you. Well, let me know if it flies.
10: Yeah, we've done, like I said, we usually win, we clean up on the public service awards. We usually, because they're usually like your marketing, your fundraising categories, organizational leadership, things of that nature. Usually four of them. Last year, I think we won three out of four.
6: Great! Congratulations.
10: It's honor. We also have the radio categories too, and we usually win about one award a year.
6: What's the name of this organization?
10: It's the International Association of Audio Information Services.
6: Great.
10: So basically, we do a conference every year. Next year will be June in Iowa, but we submit, like, basically the award is submitted from interviews or radio programs that are done in all of 2019. Mm-hmm. So when we were talking, I'm like, I had one in mind, but I'm like, no, this information is, I want to share this one. And see.
6: Thank you. So I appreciate it. Well, listen, call me up anytime. I love to talk. That's one of the things, ADHD, you know, I'm a real talker. Talking about disability, there's another one that, if you're interested, blind people are on Medicaid, but they also have blind pension. And I don't know how those two work together, but I am working in the state of Missouri. The state of Missouri is going to reform Medicaid completely. And I went up there to talk to, this was kind of funny, I went up to Jefferson City to talk to the state director of Medicaid and try to talk him into a complete overhaul of the Medicaid program.
10: Yeah.
6: So I brought a couple of people on my staff who were negatively affected by work incentives. And get up there and he listens very patiently and he brought in somebody who he'd hired who I didn't know what his job was.
10: Yeah.
6: And so my staff said, you know, we're limited on how much we can make because if we aren't over a certain amount, we're going to lose our health insurance and we're going to lose our attendance and they can't get paid and dressed out of bed every day without their attendance. So they made their presentation and I'm going into my whole gizzy deech about how, you know, we need to change this. We've got to change this. And I said, you know, Mr. Richardson, really, the whole Medicaid program needs a really complete transformation, an overhaul. And he said, you're right, we're going to do that. I'm like, what the snack shack? What do you mean? They're already starting to do it. And I'm...

0: Here's your Southern Illinois weather forecast.
1: Good afternoon. This afternoon, expect sunshine with a high near 86. Tonight, expect clear skies with a low near 68. Tuesday, there is a slight chance of rain with a high near 80. Tuesday night, expect misty conditions with a low near 69. Wednesday, there is a slight chance of rain with a high near 83. Get your weather every hour right here on Mind's Eye Radio, your virtual newsstand.
2: In Belleville, it's sunny and 80 degrees. In Granite City and Fairview Heights, it's sunny and 81 degrees.
3: 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Game time is at 7:30 p.m. On Wednesday, October 28th, the Portland Timbers come to town. Game time is at 7:30 p.m. And in our last audio-described game of the season, on Saturday, October 31st, City SC hosts San Diego FC. Kickoff is at 2 p.m. For the full list of events and links to purchase tickets, visit our calendar at bit.ly/upcoming-ad-events.
4: Ever wonder where laundry starch comes from? The answer can be found in everyday science. In the early 1900s, launderers began using starch to make fabrics stiffer and more durable. Today, starch is used to give dress shirts that just pressed look. But where exactly does starch come from? To find out, let's travel to a cornfield and squeeze into this nice big ear of corn. Now you're probably wondering what we're doing inside an ear of corn when everybody knows starch comes from a spray can. Well, in the United States, most laundry starch actually begins here as a reserve food source made by the corn plant during photosynthesis, the process by which it converts light, air, and water into food. Look, these kernels are loaded with yellowish white starch. But wait, what's that? Sounds like our corn's about to be processed. Let's tag along. First, the corn is soaked in water for about 48 hours. Then it's ground, strained, and milled in a process called conversion. And what's left is the starch. Some cornstarch goes on to be sold for cooking purposes, but the more it's converted, the more it loses its food value, and the more likely it is to end up on your laundry shelf packaged in a spray can. And when the next dressy occasion rolls around and our starch meets up with a clean shirt and a hot iron, the iron's heat causes the starch to form a film that coats the fabric's fibers, making them heavier and stiffer and giving the shirt its neat, crisp look. Hope you didn't find today's show too stiff. Thanks for being a part of Everyday Science. Everyday Science is part of Bayer Corporation's national education program, making science make sense.
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5: 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But odor can be a camouflage, too. I'm David Ginder. 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
7: This is today's tip for parents from the Parent Institute. I'm Dr. John Wherry. Do you work full-time? Most people do now, but there are still good ways you can be involved with your child's school, and that makes a big difference in helping kids do better in school. 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
3: Hello, this is Janet Leffler, and we're going to read the Wall Street Journal for Friday, May 22nd. Our first article on the front page: Trump collides with GOP senators over $1.8 billion anti-weaponization fund. Senate Republicans broke with President Trump over his administration's plan to create a $1.8 billion settlement fund to pay people who claim political persecution, with widespread opposition forcing party leaders Thursday to abandon votes on immigration enforcement funding and send lawmakers home early for their Memorial Day break. The anti-weaponization fund is a Trump priority after he alleged for years that his supporters, including those prosecuted over the January 6, 2021 attack of the Capitol, had been targeted unfairly by the Biden administration. But its creation has run into blowback in the Senate. An immigration enforcement bill gave senators leverage to dig in their heels. "I don't like the fund at all," said Senator John Curtis, a Republican from Utah, who added he didn't think any guardrails could fix it. Senator Tom Tillis, a Republican from North Carolina, a frequent target of Trump criticism who is retiring, called it a peyote pot for punks. With no resolution in sight, Senator Majority Leader Tom Toom, Republican from South Dakota, sent senators home for their week-long Memorial Day recess, putting the Republican-led Congress on course to miss Trump's deadline to have the Immigration and Customs Enforcement and Border Patrol measure on his desk by June 1. "Passing the measure obviously became a more complicated and bumpy path than we had hoped for," said Thune, who had raised his own concerns about the fund and said his colleagues had very legitimate questions. Opposition to the weaponization fund went far beyond the handful of GOP senators who have spoken up publicly and included far more than half of the Senate Republicans, according to people familiar with the matter. The fight comes as Republicans are growing nervous about their prospects for midterms and their ability to pass any significant legislation before November. The president's decision this week to target another GOP senator, John Cornyn of Texas, for political extinction rattled many Republicans whose loyalty to the White House had been steadfast. Asked if he was losing control of Senate Republicans, Trump responded, "I really don't know. I can tell you I only do what's right." Republicans have been aiming to pass a $70 billion multi-year package for ICE and Border Patrol this week and send it to the House. Some GOP senators then pushed for adding language to the bill that could curtail the anti-weaponization fund, crossing Trump. Lawmakers also were bracing for potential Democratic amendments that would force them to take a public stand on the fund. Acting Attorney General Todd Blanche, Trump's former personal lawyer, was dispatched Thursday morning to Capitol Hill to brief lawmakers on the fund and listen to their concerns. The two-hour closed-door meeting failed to win over Republican dissenters, and lawmakers left looking glum. So the nation's top law enforcement official is asking for a slush fund to pay people who assault cops. Utterly stupid, morally wrong, take your pick, said Senator Mitch McConnell, the Republican from Kentucky, the former GOP leader who is retiring after this term. Senator Lisa Murkowski, a Republican from Alaska, described the mood in the Blanche meeting as challenging. She said the announcement of the fund by Blanche earlier this week dropped a bomb in the middle of a pretty well-planned-out process to pass the immigration package. The fund is a byproduct of a lawsuit that Trump filed against the IRS, seeking $10 billion in damages for the illegal disclosure of his tax returns by a government contractor. Trump then dropped the suit in advance of a federal judge's deadline in exchange for the creation of the fund and an announcement by Blanche that pending tax audits of Trump and his businesses will cease. In a one-page overview of the fund sent to the Senate Republicans, the Justice Department wrote that there is no partisan restriction. Democrats can submit claims too, and noted that as part of the settlement creating the fund, the president, his sons, and the Trump Organization LLC will receive a formal apology, but no monetary payment or damages of any kind. They cannot receive any money from the fund either. However, Blanche will appoint the commissioners who run the fund, and Trump can fire them, and the fund's definition of weaponization references actions taken by the Biden administration. The Trump family and businesses do benefit from the end to their audits. By leaving Washington, Republicans left the fund intact and without any guardrails they might want to impose. When they return in June, it will likely take specific action, perhaps with Democrats, to place constraints on the $1.8 billion. We'll do everything we can to stop this slush fund, whether it's in the courts, whether it's legislative, said Senator Minority Leader Chuck Schumer, the Democrat from New York. Congress passed money for most of the Department of Homeland Security earlier this year, but Democrats blocked funding. But Democrats blocked funding for the immigration enforcement as they sought to secure policy changes following the deaths of two U.S. citizens during an enforcement surge in Minnesota. Senate Republicans are now trying to pass funding for ICE and Border Patrol through a process called budget reconciliation, which requires a simple majority rather than the 60 votes typically required. The GOP has a 53-47 majority in the chamber. Republicans are in complete disarray, Schumer said. They are divided over things that Americans don't want. Senators have aired growing concerns about Trump's heavy hand. The president stunned Republicans on Thursday by endorsing Texas Attorney General Ken Paxton over Cornyn ahead of the state's Senate GOP runoff next Tuesday. In recent days, Trump's favored candidates defeated Senator Bill Cassidy, the Republican from Louisiana, and Representative Thomas Massie, a Republican from Kentucky, in GOP primaries. Those developments rattled Republicans and created what lawmakers call YOLO caucus, lawmakers who have nothing left to lose, some of whom have become loud voices of opposition. If you really think that the American people like the president suing himself, basically then making a deal that benefits himself with a broad immunity for not just for IRS dealings, but for anything else, said Cassidy. Cassidy, for the first time, voted this week with Democrats to advance a war powers resolution designed to rein in U.S. military action in Iran. The uproar over the weaponization fund came a day after Republicans signed they will abandon a proposal to provide $1 billion for security upgrades to the White House complex and Trump's planned ballroom. Some GOP lawmakers worry the request appears tone-deaf amid a conflict with Iran that has pushed average gasoline prices past the $4.50 a gallon across the nation. I know my constituents, and I'm sure many other representative constituents do not want taxpayer money going to a ballroom, said Representative Brian Fitzpatrick, a Republican from Pennsylvania, the co-chair of the Partisan Problem Solvers Caucus, who faces a tough re-election battle on Wednesday. Fitzpatrick has also criticized the weaponization fund and introduced a bill with Democratic Representative Tom Suozzi of New York to block any payments from it. Trump, who has said the ballroom would be built using funds from private donors, said construction would go ahead. When asked what happens if Congress doesn't sign off on a security money, Trump said, "Then the White House won't be a very secure place." About $200 million of the $1 billion total is designated for the East Wing Modernization Project, including above and below ground hardening of the ballroom, according to a cost breakdown shared with Republican senators. The rest would go toward training, visitor screening facilities, and other Secret Service priorities. Another article on the front page of the Wall Street Journal: how super voting shares tighten Musk's iron grip on SpaceX. Elon Musk holds so much power at SpaceX that it is nearly impossible to fire him or make other significant corporate changes without his support. That isn't going to change for investors in the company's initial public offering. Musk will have a nearly unprecedented level of control at the public company of its size, which is expected to reach a valuation of at least $1.5 trillion. The SpaceX founder, who serves as chairman, chief executive, and chief technical officer, controls roughly 85% of the voting power at the satellite builder, rocket launcher provider, and artificial intelligence developer. The structure remedies some of the frustrations Musk has faced running Tesla. In its 16 years on Wall Street, the electric vehicle maker has been a lightning rod for shareholder lawsuits and activist calls for Musk's dismissal. The executive has complained at times that he dislikes running a public company. SpaceX ownership structure gives different rights to various groups of investors. Individual investors will be able to buy Class A shares, which have just one vote apiece. Meanwhile, Class B shares carry 10 votes for each share owned, according to the securities filing Wednesday. Musk holds 95% of Class B shares. Google and Facebook both put in place supervoting shares when they went public, granting their founders a level of outsized control. In both cases, shareholders had other ways to take action. They could sue in state court in Delaware, where the companies were incorporated, or sell all their shares. SpaceX disclosed on Wednesday that it has 12 billion shares outstanding. It has the two voting classes. Musk owned 12% of Class A shares on May 1st. At a price of $105 a share, the shares are worth about $89 billion. Musk can vote 94% of Class B shares, which are subject to restrictions. They turn into Class A shares if they're transferred in many cases. About a fifth of those Class B shares haven't vested yet. Musk has to meet certain targets, including 1 million-person Mars colony. He can vote those shares, but he can't sell or borrow against them. In addition, Musk holds stock options that he convert into 350 million more Class B shares at $8.40 apiece. Together, Musk's Class B shares and options would be valued at more than $440 billion, not counting the unvested portion. The value assumes a share price of $105. Class B shares will control the board, carrying the right to elect a majority of directors. Most of the time, Class A and Class B vote together, but Musk holds 85% of that vote. Assuming other SpaceX executives and directors vote with Musk, they could add to his voting power. In the case of SpaceX, there are restrictions that would make it virtually impossible for most shareholders to sue the company. The first is a provision allowed under the state law of Texas, where SpaceX is legally based, that prevents lawsuits from shareholders collectively representing less than 3% of the stock issued. The second is an arbitration requirement that restricts investors from banding together to file class action suits. They're essentially closing off every possible avenue for shareholders to have any influence at all, said Ann Lipton, a law professor at the University of Colorado Boulder. In the filings, SpaceX made its case for keeping Musk happy. Mr. Musk has been and continues to be a driving force behind our growth, innovation, and operational success, the company wrote in its investor prospectus. When Tesla went public in 2010, it issued a single class of stock with one vote per share owned. That structure has led to colorful campaigns to sway institutional and retail shareholders alike during the company's annual meetings. Tesla also has faced lawsuits brought by shareholders, including one with just 9 shares who sued and won a case to cancel Musk's 2018 pay package. The chief executive pay package was reinstated on appeal late last year. The automaker later redomiciled in Texas and issued new rules that limited lawsuits to major shareholders. Last year, Musk made the case that he needed more voting control at the automaker to feel comfortable building out its artificial intelligence capabilities. Otherwise, he said he feared the takeover of the company by activist investors. I think my control over Tesla should be enough to ensure that it goes in a good direction, but not so much control that I can't be thrown out if I go crazy, he said on Tesla's July earnings call. He said that the company studied creating supervoting authority but found that only ways to increase his control was to issue him more stock. Then 6 months ago, he got what he asked for. Tesla shareholders approved a new pay package from Musk that would ultimately be worth more than $1 trillion. The package requires Tesla to hit certain targets, including sales of humanoid robots and substantial growth in its network of autonomous vehicles. Compensation packages outlined in the SpaceX prospectus show Musk has been granted $1.3 billion in Class B shares that will vest if he hits a series of transformative market cap goals, colonizes the planet of Mars, and builds data centers in space. SpaceX described the performance goals as improbable. Still, Musk can already vote those shares, which contribute to 85% control, and take loans out against him if the board approves. While he can't sell his supervoting shares, he can pass vested shares and their voting power to family members, including his children. If SpaceX went public today, Musk would have more voting power than any individual at the S&P tech company, according to data firm Equilar. Investors have mixed feelings about the structure. Some existing investors don't mind giving Musk outsized control because they want their financial interests aligned with him. Still, the SpaceX structure has drawn concern from corporate governance experts. In a recent paper, the academics Lucian Bebchuk and Kobe Castile argued that the governance structure could hurt SpaceX value in the long run because Musk can sell down his financial stake while maintaining significant control over the company. Even fully accepting that Musk is currently by far the best person to have at the helm, this might not be the case forever, Bebchuk and Castile wrote on the Harvard Law blog. The matter of control came up in Musk's recent court cases against OpenAI. Musk sued the AI startup, arguing that it robbed a charity by converting into a for-profit after Musk donated $38 million. When he was asked about his Tesla pay package on the stand, Musk said he wanted more control at Tesla to prevent a situation like the one in the movie The Terminator, in which artificial intelligence is used for nefarious ends. A worst-case situation would be that AI kills us all, I suppose, he said. In turn, the OpenAI executive Sam Altman and Greg Brockman testified that Musk was motivated by control in his dealings with the AI company, too. The executives said that they negotiated with Musk to give him equity in a for-profit version of OpenAI, but that he said he would only accept if he had control over the company. On Monday, a jury found that the case was outside the statute of limitations. Musk said he would appeal. News Corp, owner of The Wall Street Journal, has a content licensing partnership with OpenAI. A third article on the front page of The Wall Street Journal, The Secret to U.S.-China Diplomacy, The Sound of Music. At a state banquet in Beijing, hosted by Xi Jinping last week, President Trump was treated to a Chinese military band playing one of his favorite songs, YMCA. Also on the set list was another familiar melody, Edelweiss. Trump, more of a Phantom of the Opera fan, didn't react in any discernible way. The Rodgers and Hammerstein show tune, written in the style of an Austrian folk song, may not be the cornerstone of the Mar-a-Lago soundtrack, but it's a mainstay of U.S.-Chinese diplomacy. Songs from The Sound of Music have long been used to welcome American dignitaries in China. When Vice President Walter Mondale visited in 1979, he quipped that he heard two Chinese classics, Jingle Bells and Do-Re-Mi. In 2002, President George Bush was greeted at the Great Wall by a gaggle of children singing Edelweiss. A singer from the Chinese military serenaded the Defense Secretary Jim Mattis with the song during his 2018 trip. The musical tunes are among the most widely known English-language songs in China, embraced as wholesome and earnest tale about love on one's homeland and taught in classrooms across the country for decades. Edelweiss was one of the first English songs Josephine Zhu learned growing up in the 1980s when China was undergoing economic reforms and opening up to the rest of the world. It was so melodious, and I found it different from the music I heard before, said the 59-year-old retired accountant in Shanghai, who sometimes finds herself humming it randomly. The music, based on the real-life story of the Von Trapps family escaping from Nazi-occupied Austria, made its debut in Broadway in 1959. The movie, starring Julia Roberts, Julie Andrews, and Christopher Plummer, came out in 1965. At that time, China was still recovering from a devastating famine known as the Great Leap Forward and soon entered the Cultural Revolution, a decade-long mass of upheaval that sought to eradicate bourgeois elements, including anything Western. But beginning in the 1970s, as censorship receded, The Sound of Music started to be screened widely in China. Its songs were played on repeat on the radio. When Kaiser Koh first visited China in the summer of 1981, his extended family there would ask him and his brother to sing some American tunes. Koh would croon standards like Take Me Out to the Ball Game, and then his relatives would show off with Do-Re-Mi. Edelweiss, in particular, seemed to resonate with people he met thanks to its simple melody, few words, and patriotic theme. in the years since, I've seen many Chinese men sing it, either drunk or at the karaoke, or occasionally accompanying themselves on guitar, just like Christopher Plummer did in the film, said Kuo, who hosts the Seneca podcast about current affairs in China and founded two pioneering Chinese rock bands. In Beijing diplomatic sphere, the song was often heard at official functions and gatherings where American culture was shared, said Chaz Freeman, who ran the U.S. Embassy there from 1981 to 1984. Edelweiss, mistaken at times for an actual Austrian folk song instead of an American creation, hasn't always been a welcome olive branch. In 1984, President Ronald Reagan quoted the song while welcoming the Austrian president for a state visit, which some in Vienna took offense to, according to news reports at the time. As more Americans visited China in the following decades, the Sound of Music became a common cultural touchstone. Exchange groups and their hosts often sang the songs together. Mary Milbin first traveled to China in 2006 as an exchange student from the University of Oklahoma. As a music theater performance major, she often discussed classic Broadway shows with students and others there, including The Sound of Music. One evening in Shanghai, after watching a performance of The Lion King, she met with the leadership of the Shanghai Grand Theater. And soon enough, they were all singing Edelweiss. Now a professional singer who has performed for Presidents Bush, Obama, Biden, and Trump, Milbin has continued to connect with Chinese people over the song, even at the highest levels. When she met with Ke Tianke, China's then ambassador to the U.S. in 2021, to discuss U.S.-Chinese relations, Kui suggested they end with something fun, like singing together. They considered a tune by Andrew Lloyd Webber, but settled on a song they both love, Edelweiss. I understand why this is such a meaningful song to the Chinese people, said Milbin. Edelweiss is a song of deep patriotism and love to one's country. Patriotism, like music, is a universal language. For Zhao, the retiree, the scene in the movie where Captain Von Trapp plays guitar and sings Edelweiss to his seven children has always left her with a feeling of warmth and tranquility. Sometimes she sings the songs at family gatherings. The song is beautiful and easy to follow, she said. It's great for all occasions, from a family reunion to a high-profile state banquet. We will turn to some world news, and here's an article. Cuba has few defenses if the U.S. military moves against it. Cuba's armed forces once fielded tens of thousands of well-trained soldiers during the height of the Cold War, deploying to conflicts from Angola to Syria. Today, as the U.S. sends an aircraft carrier to the Caribbean in a pressure campaign to change the island's communist government, Cuba's military is a ghost of its former self. Until the decline and fall of a benefactor, the Soviet Union, Cuba had an army of more than 200,000 soldiers. Now that force is down to some 40,000 to 45,000 active duty soldiers, divided in three parts to defend the country's east, west, and center. Its Air Force was once considered to be one of the best in Latin America, with modern Soviet MIG jet fighters. Its Navy had boasted three Soviet-built frigates. Today, the Air Force's handful of warplanes likely aren't airworthy, and Cuba's naval vessels don't work beyond the small boats operated by the Coast Guard, said Frank Mora, who was with President Barack Obama's top defense official for Latin America. Cuba had a first-world military in a third-world country, Mora said. Now it has no chance against the U.S. military. It's a shell of what it used to be. The Trump administration disagrees. In January, President Trump signed an order declaring Cuba an unusual and extraordinary threat to American national security, saying the country's government aligns itself with U.S.-designated terrorist groups, transnational criminal organization, and rivals to Washington such as Russia and China. This month, the U.S. indicted Raul Castro, the country's 94-year-old former president and an icon of the Cuban Revolution, on murder charges and issued new sanctions on its military leadership. Axios reported this week, citing classified intelligence, that Havana had acquired 300 drones and was working on plans to potentially fire them at Guantanamo Bay, U.S. Naval Base, or even Key West, Florida, if Cuba is attacked. On Thursday, Secretary of State Marco Rubio, a Cuban-American who has long criticized the Havana government, accused Cuba of hosting intelligence bases for China and Russia. Cuba and the U.S. are in talks about changes that would satisfy Trump, but Rubio said the chance of success is not high. Having a failed state 90 miles from our shore, run by friends of our adversaries, Rubio said, constitutes a national security threat. The drone news and the indictment of Castro are part of the narrative being constructed by the U.S. government to justify an invasion or other military action against Cuba if negotiations fail, said Brian Fonseca, an expert in Cuba and defense studies at Florida International University. The U.S. leaked that to make Cuba seem more like an imminent threat, Fonseca said of the drone report, the Cuban military would never launch a preemptive strike against the U.S. It would be suicidal. Cuban President Miguel Díaz-Canel warned Monday that military action against the island would provoke a bloodbath of incalculable consequences. Earlier, he had vowed to fight and die in defense of the country if the U.S. were attacked. To fend off invading troops, presumably from the U.S., Cuba depends on a defense doctrine known as the War of the People. The doctrine dates back to post-Vietnam War era and was instituted by Fidel Castro in 1980. Since relationships with the U.S. have deteriorated, the Cuban government has stepped up what it calls National Days of Defense to practice repelling invaders. Television footage shows elderly people firing worn AK-47 rifles and matrons planting mines. One video showed ox carts transporting artillery pieces. The Cuban military would be hampered in any fight by a U.S. blockade of oil shipments to the island, which produces only 40% of the crude oil it needs every day. Cuba has been undergoing daily nationwide blackouts that sometimes last for days. Its streets are empty amid a lack of fuel for even the most essential transport. Morale and motivation are also factors. Cuba's military has been living through a years-long economic crisis that has exhausted the population. And those troops have been unable to train or maintain their weapons, said Craig Deere, who served early in Trump's first administration as senior director for the Western Hemisphere Affairs at the National Security Council. Maybe their rifles work, and maybe they have bullets, but when you're going against the best in the world, you don't have a chance. There is no indication that Cuba has any offensive capability, but it could fight a war for survival in the event of a U.S. invasion, said Evan Ellis, a professor of Latin American studies at the U.S. Army War College. It would come down to how long they could hold out with guerrilla tactics, Ellis said. The core strategy of the Cuban Communist Party is survival. Another article from the World section of the Wall Street Journal. Violent protests challenge a Trump ally of Latin American rights. Bolivian President Rodriguez Paz was swept to power last year, shunting aside nearly a generation of socialist rule in this landlocked country and winning friends in the Trump administration for his pro-market views. Now, Paz's grip on power is tenuous after weeks of protest have turned violent with clashes between the Bolivian forces and demonstrators, setting up a test of whether the new wave of conservative Latin American leaders elected in recent years will have staying power. After two decades of the leftist rule, the turn to a center-right government seems increasingly shaky, said Michael Shifter, a senior fellow at the Inter-American Dialogue, a Washington policy group that studies Latin America. Paz inherited a profound economic crisis and has raised expectations that are exceedingly difficult to meet. The U.S. Deputy Secretary of State Christopher Landau described the unrest earlier this week as an attempted coup. Paz and the Trump administration, which in March welcomed him and other right-wing Latin American leaders to a Miami summit, had hoped this rule would turn the page after years of government control of the economy. Mining companies saw a possibility that a Paz administration would open Bolivia's resources to foreign investments, including lithium, a critical mineral for consumer electronics, batteries, and electric vehicles. Other Trump allies in South America have also faced protests. The austerity measures of the Ecuadorian president, Daniel Noboa, provoked an outcry that nearly upended him as an election last year. Argentine President Javier Milei has watched his poll numbers plunge as he carries out a painful economic overhaul. In Bolivia, cuts to long-standing fuel subsidies, rising food prices, and tainted gasoline that has damaged engines led demonstrators to demand Paz's resignation and clash with riot police in recent days. The unrest has pushed the country to its worst political crisis in years. Mine workers, transportation unions, and indigenous groups have joined supporters of the farmer leftist leader, Evo Morales, to block highways across the country, protesting the austerity measures Paz has introduced to stabilize the economy since taking office nearly 7 months ago. Four people died after roadblocks prevented demonstrators from receiving medical care, said Natalia Aparicio, a political scientist in Bolivia. A small group of demonstrators apparently forced themselves into government offices in La Paz earlier this week, looting computer equipment and other items, according to the cell phone footage aired by local media. Police said they had detained some 130 demonstrators. This situation is very serious, said Eduardo Gamarra, a Bolivian who tracks the country's politics at Florida International University. It reflects some real deep-rooted structural issues that have not been resolved. While Paz may survive the current wave of protests, if he does not meet Bolivia's basic demands, he will struggle to govern, says Gamarra. Bolivians really don't care about ideology. What they want is to be able to feed themselves. They want to be able to have employment. If the government doesn't solve some of these problems, it's going to be very rough going. Paz has vowed to carry out a cabinet reshuffling to stop the unrest. Bolivia is a country of 12 million people, many of them members of the Aymara and Quechua indigenous groups living in the high mountains. The country's colorful past includes dictators, Nazi fugitives, and presidents toppled in protest. Shifter said politicians on both the right and the left have struggled to solve deep-seated problems in Bolivia and elsewhere in South America. Leftist governments may have failed in some countries, but there was little reason to believe that the more ripe of deep-seated problems in Bolivia and elsewhere in South America. Leftist governments may have failed in some countries, but there was little reason to believe that the more right-leaning governments could perform much better, either in reducing violence or producing growth, Shifter said. When Paz, a 58-year-old former senator, took office in November, he inherited a country close to collapse, with dwindling dollar reserves, fuel shortages, and a widening fiscal crisis. The country has also faced deep divisions over class, income, and ethnicity that have repeatedly fueled political unrest. Investors in Washington hope Paz could stabilize the resource-rich nation. Bolivia holds some of the world's largest lithium reserves, which are increasingly important to the U.S. and Europe as they seek alternatives to Chinese-dominated supply chains. U.S. officials embraced Bolivian new leader as part of a wave of market-friendly South America leaders who Washington hoped would bring the region closer to the U.S. after years of expanding Chinese influence under leftist governments. Bolivia's recent protests show how overly optimistic those predictions might have been, according to the political analyst. Against the backdrop of an increasingly difficult global environment, the Iran war is hitting particularly hard. Presidents of any ideological stripe are finding it very hard to govern effectively, Shifter said. We will turn to some of the U.S. news. In this article, mortgage rates hit a nine-month high in blow to prime buying season. Mortgage rates this week rose to the highest level since August. More bad news for home shoppers during what is usually the busiest time of the year for home sales. The average rate on a 30-year fixed mortgage rose to 6.51% this week from 6.36% last week, Freddie Mac said Thursday. Higher mortgage rates and expensive home prices are keeping many would-be buyers on the sidelines. Rising costs in many places for home insurance and property taxes have also spooked buyers. The rise in mortgage rates this year marks a reversal from the second half of 2025, when rates declined after the Federal Reserve started easing short-term interest rates. Mortgage rates dipped below 6% in February, boosting expectations for a busy spring after three straight years of lackluster activity. But that brief momentum has stalled. The war in Iran and subsequent rise in oil prices have led to worries about inflation and dampened expectations for the spring home buying season. Existing home sales were flat in April, well below economic expectations. Mortgage rates tend to loosely follow a 10-year Treasury yield, which rose last week after inflation data shows the biggest increase in 3 years. Each uptick in rates narrows the pool of buyers who can make the numbers work, said Anthony Smith, senior economist at Realtor.com, which is operated by News Corp, parent of the Wall Street Journal. Mortgage rates look poised to keep

and affect a buyer's purchasing power. A buyer with a $2,500 monthly budget and a 20% down payment can't afford to buy a roughly $400,000 home at 6% mortgage rate, according to the real estate broker Redfin. With a 6.5% rate, that same buyer can afford a $384,000 home. Mortgage rates are still lower than they were a year ago, and some buyers are taking advantage of a slower market. Mortgage applications for home purchases fell last week compared with the previous week, but rose 8% year over year, according to Mortgage Bankers Association. But buyers currently shopping for homes are being picky, especially if a home needs repairs that could add to their cost, real estate agents say. To get deals done, sellers and home builders in many markets are offering concessions, such as covering the buyer's closing costs. When Amma and Brian Canton bought a new home in Reno, Nevada earlier this month, the builder gave them a concession that they used to reduce their mortgage rate to 5.7%, Alma Canton said. The home was more expensive than the existing homes they had looked at, but the lower mortgage rate made the monthly payment about the same. That was a game changer, she said. The interest rate makes a big difference. Another article in the U.S. News section of the Wall Street Journal, the dangerous brew that's rattling bond markets. The question for bond markets isn't why yields rose so much in the past week, but why this didn't happen sooner. Government borrowing everywhere, and especially in the U.S., has been out of control for years. Inflation in the United States has been stuck above the Federal Reserve's 2% target since 2022. Yet, in heavy corporate borrowing to fund the AI build-out, and you wonder why long-term interest rates aren't higher? To be sure, the sell-off, when bond yields go up, their prices go down, has been mild in the scheme of things. The 30-year Treasury yield hit a 19-year high of 5.18% Tuesday. Yet the more closely watched 10-year yield at 4.67% was lower than in October 2023. Both dropped back Wednesday on hopes that oil will resume flowing through the Strait of Hormuz. Yields reached 5% in 2023 in a great part because the Fed's short-term interest rate target was even higher at 5.25% to 5.5%. Today, the Fed's rate target is 1.75 percentage points lower. Fading hopes of more Fed cuts drove the recent surge in yields. But the bigger driver over the past year is that investors want more compensation for lending over many years instead of a few months. That reflects a judgment that debt, inflation, and populism, all prominently at work in the past week, are going to be around for a while. They don't mean a bond market crisis is in the offing, but together they are likely to put upward pressure on interest rates for years to come. Before 2020, elected leaders usually preached the virtues of austerity, even if they didn't practice it much. Since then, they have responded to almost every shock by borrowing more. President Joe Biden's 2021 stimulus was followed by President Trump's 2025 tax cuts. His administration projects the budget deficit rising 16% this fiscal year to $2.1 trillion. Trump has requested a record $1.5 trillion for the Pentagon for next year. That is a lot of debt for investors to absorb. From 2023 through 2026, U.S. deficits have averaged 6.2% of gross domestic product, unprecedented outside war, recessions, or emergencies. That's up from 4.8% average from 2010 to 2019
and 2.3% from

0: 2002 to 2007. The response to the inflation increase from war with Iran may bring about yet more borrowing. Sena Taraji was elected Prime Minister of Japan last year with a formidable majority, but hasn't used the resulting political capital to shrink Japan's massive debt. Indeed, in the past week, she said a new budget might be in order to extend relief to families hit by energy prices, which set Japanese bond yields up sharply. In the U.S., Trump has proposed suspending the federal gasoline tax, which would cost $3.5 billion a month, according to the Committee for a Responsible Federal Budget. The rise of populists on the left and the right make any serious attempt to reduce deficits even more remote. Despite a huge parliamentary majority, British Prime Minister Keir Starmer faces stiff resistance to spending cuts from his Labour Party's left wing. His leadership may soon be challenged by Greater Manchester Mayor Andy Burnham, a socialist who has said Britain should not be in hock to the bond market. That prospect fed the recent rise in British yields. Until 2020, big economic shocks tended to push inflation lower. China's entry into the World Trade Organization, the U.S. mortgage crisis, the euro crisis, the shale oil revolution, the initial wave of COVID-19. Central banks often fought to keep inflation from slipping below their 2% targets by keeping short-term rates near zero and buying bonds. Investors accepted low returns on bonds because bonds act like insurance, rising in price when stocks fall and the central bank intervened. Since then, shocks have tended to push inflation higher. The supply chain disruption following COVID, Russia's invasion of Ukraine, Trump's tariffs, and the closure of the Strait of Hormuz. We think of these as one-off events, after which inflation will naturally turn to 2%. But what if they are symptoms of a world more prone to supply shocks because of war, geopolitical rivalry, protectionism, populism, and extreme weather? As the shocks accumulate, the public may expect higher inflation indefinitely. In the latter scenario, central banks will regularly need to raise rates to return inflation to 2%, the opposite of before 2020. Bonds won't insure against falling stocks, so investors will demand higher yields. Deficits and inflation, treated so far as separate and distinct, may feed off each other. Anxiety over the cost of living has eroded politicians' popularity everywhere, making them even less willing to propose cuts to government benefits or higher taxes. If the Fed must repeatedly raise rates, that adds to the deficits. The Committee for Responsible Federal Budget estimates the recent rise in rates, if sustained for a year, would add $200 billion to deficits over a decade. Leaders might pressure central banks against raising rates, which could also lead to higher inflation. Kevin Warsh, to be sworn in the federal chair Friday, thought he could cut rates as AI boosted productivity and cut cost, and he might yet. One supportive sign, there is no cost pressure coming from the labor market. Remarkably, despite debt, tariffs, oils, and Trump's attacks on Fed independence, bond investors remain sanguine above inflation. Beyond the next few years, they see it returning to about 2%. That's a comforting vote of confidence in Warsh, but earning that confidence may mean overseeing higher rates than either he or Trump thought likely. With a mixture of debt, populism, and inflation just might require. Another article in the Wall Street Journal, U.S. News section, weight loss drugs may have surprising side effect stalling cancer. The world's most popular weight loss and diabetic drugs are linked to a powerful new possible benefit, better outcomes for patients, for cancer patients. A suite of four new studies suggests that people taking the GLP-1 drugs like Novo Nordisk's Ozempic or Eli Lilly's Mounjaro saw reduction in tumor progression, lower overall chance of death, and less risk of developing breast cancer. It's really provocative that they showed in several cancers that people who took these drugs seemed to have a lower risk of their cancer returning, said Dr. Jennifer Ligabel, a breast oncologist at the Dana-Farber Cancer Institute, who wasn't involved in any of the studies. One study from researchers at the Cleveland Clinic Cancer Institute tracked more than 10,000 patients with early-stage cancers who started GLP-1 drugs after diagnosis, compared their disease progression to those on a different diabetic medication. Those on GLP-1 were less likely to see their cancer spread. In lung cancer patients, the rate of progression to advanced disease was cut roughly in half, 10% in GLP-1 versus 22% in the comparison group. Breast cancer patients showed a similar pattern with progression rates of 10% versus 20%. Colorectal and liver cancers have also showed statistically significant reductions. Given millions of Americans are on GLP-1s, it's obviously quite important that we immediately understand what the potential anti-tumor effects could be, said Dr. Mark Arland, a resident at Cleveland Clinic, who will represent the study at the American Society of Clinical Oncology annual meetings later this month. A cancer impact could add to the health benefits that researchers credit to the GLP-1 drugs. In addition to reducing blood sugar and spurring weight loss, the medicines are approved for reducing the risk of heart attacks and strokes and in testing for helping with sleep apnea and dampening addictive behaviors. The drugs have also turned Novo Nordisk and Eli Lilly, their makers, into two of the world's most valuable drug companies. Yet heavy demand has stressed companies and governments that have to cover the costs. These studies were observational, which differs from research done on drugs to study intended effects. Instead, people in these studies were already taking the drugs for diabetes or obesity, and researchers gleaned insights from their medical records. Further research needs to be done to confirm the results. Other studies specifically looked at breast cancer, examining both whether GLP-1 users were less likely to develop the disease and whether they lived longer with the diagnosis. That concludes the reading of the Wall Street Journal for Friday, May 22nd, 2026. And this is Janet Leffler wishing you a great day. Thank you for listening.
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2: Good afternoon. This afternoon, expect sunshine with a high near 86. Tonight, expect clear skies with a low near 68. Tuesday, there is a slight chance of rain with a high near 80. Tuesday night, expect misty conditions with a low near 69. Wednesday, there is a slight chance of rain with a high near 83. Get your weather every hour right here on Mind's Eye Radio, your virtual newsstand.
3: In Belleville and Fairview Heights, it's sunny and 79 degrees. In Collinsville, it's sunny and 81 degrees.
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1: Good evening. It's 6 o'clock.
2: I personally am very organized. So,
3: no, that's just because you are organized as a person, Monica. Like, let's be for real. Let me translate that again.
2: Okay.

0: What's going down, y'all? Welcome back to Blind Table Talk. I am your host, Fleeks, also known as Security of the Community.
1: Yes, welcome back to the table, y'all. I am Sassy Sai, your blind butterfly. So glad y'all made it back again this week. Thank you
0: Yes, indeed. We back at it again. You know, we had to show some little love. But, you know, before we really get into this thing, we got to dot our I's and cross our T's. Sassy, what you got for them?
1: Yes, so of course, visit our website, www.blindtabletalk.com.
0: And do not forget to follow us on our YouTube channel at Blind Table Talk. 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So like, subscribe, and share for sure. You know what I'm saying?
1: Yes, please. And of course, you can email us info@blindtabletalk.com.
0: And please then email us.
1: Yes. And then our phone number to give us a call, text, however, just to say, hey, it is 800-321-6456.
0: I actually think we received a nice amount of emails and some good feedback from like last episode. What you think?
1: Yes, we did. Keep that coming.
0: You already know it's time to jump into this thing. Really, before we jump into the discussion, though, I feel we really needed to kind of do a quick recap on this whole prenup thing, because we had a nice little feedback and had a few things that kind of opened our eyes to it. Like, I'm going to let you jump this off. What you got for it?
1: A lot of feedback on that.
0: Yes, okay. Indeed. Because I'm definitely newbie, never been. And so I don't really, I was thinking that, you know, it's kind of a negative intent. You know, talking about like that's kind of how I was taking it. But we had a few emails and a few people write to us, kind of
1: It was 50-50. And just one thing that I didn't even think about, and I thought about it, and I never was the whole thing like, you know, if you're not in it just for the money, why not sign a prenup, right? So if you're marrying somebody and or they're a millionaire and you're not a millionaire and you don't want just the money, then why not sign the prenup and enjoy the money while you have it, if that's the case, you know? So I think it is a good way to eliminate gold diggers.
0: On both ends. You doubt me because you think that I'm with this person before they money and it's not even all that good jazz. So that was, I appreciate you.
1: Yes, thank you, listeners.
0: For sending that through, you know, helping me kind of change my little mindset on it. But I don't know. Even if once I get my money or whatever, I'm still, nah, that ain't for me.
1: Okay. So, let's hope that our listeners give us some feedback on, you know, today's
0: I got the big five right here. I'm about to drop this domino on the table. Y'all ready to get to it? Let's get to it for real.
1: All right. We have some BVI dating stuff going on, but I do want to touch on a couple of things before we jump into that, right? First thing, you know, you already know how I do when I'm scrolling through Facebook. By the way, we did get a lot of feedback about last week's discussion, but nobody gave us any feedback on how to get my Facebook back. Thank you. Waiting for that.
0: Yeah, don't hold your breath.
1: I know, right? So
0: yeah, we gonna anyways, keep that. So, we're rolling on.
1: So as I was scrolling on my new Facebook, who only has a couple of things in the feed, so I go get the same thing over and over again. Obviously,
0: she looked like a stalker.
1: Yeah, exactly. There's something that came up about an incident about one of our members of our BVI community in the Target store.
0: We blasting Tarjay, the one that was selling the Uno cards with the brown.
1: Right. Exactly. And you know, and it's funny because they did some what do you call it? I don't know. Blind people discrimination, I guess. I don't know the technical terms for it, but. Yeah, you know, we've experienced this a whole lot. So this is nothing new, you know, and I know it's not new to our listeners, but we just spread awareness about it though. Some more, you know.
0: Okay. What we share the light
1: guess
0: to?
1: It was a blind couple. Mm-hmm. Went to do some shopping, and they were told that they had to reserve a shopper, I guess, 24 hours in advance. They had to call 24 hours before to get some help. I thought that something like that's been said before. I don't know.
0: I felt like I'm smiling hard, but I felt like this has happened in Houston or
1: is it just because we're in Houston and it happens to us a lot everywhere we go?
0: But you know, I've been, and it's funny too, like next to my job is Target, and I go in there a lot, and it's like, I don't experience that, but
1: I don't know.
0: Just supposed to know 24 hours in advance that you want to go to this location, and
1: which is possible though. Here's the crazy part, right? Because I mean, we have to do our paratransit 24 hours, so that's fine if that's the way it's supposed to be. So, but they asked, what, you know, where's that policy, and you know. They wanted to see the policy. Can we see the policy?
0: So they called corporate.
1: Well, the store, apparently the store didn't know anything, you know, about it. And they called corporate.
0: Yeah.
1: And corporate said something about, I don't know, it's like a internal policy or something. So
0: this is a spoken word rule amongst the company. Is that what I'm, that's
1: well,
0: what
1: that if
0: like.
1: That, yeah, if it's, it means it's not really a policy.
0: It ain't in the book.
1: So he says, you know, well, if it's only for internal use, you know, per se, then how are we as the public or as the blind people that the policy pertains to, how are we supposed to know about it if it's not something that's shared with outside people?
0: And still, why can I not receive the help that I need when I go inside the establishment or something like that?
1: Right. You know, we always go through that, you know, and it's so crazy because it's almost like, is our money not the same as other people's money? You know, and even in stores, it's like one time I did, you know, almost $300 of shopping. You know, I don't know what their hourly pay is, but it was maybe an hour and a half, 2 hours. So that person that gets paid whatever, $15 an hour for 2 hours, it's $30. I just paid $300 to your store. Like that wasn't a good bargain for you.
0: I mean, in a way, however, but if it's like, I get it business wise, is so many of us not coming in there with enough business to be able to maximize the money that they're making off this one employee for throughout the day. However, it's still common courtesy. We still coming to spend. It's a business. So you as the business people should have enough people in your establishment to be able to help everyone. Like doesn't matter, you know.
1: And I even wait. Like sometimes I'll wait and I'll wait patiently because I understand things are busy, and or you try to go early in the morning so there's, you know, it's not too many people there. I mean, it doesn't matter what you the things we try to do.
0: It's funny because I was in a similar situation just the other day in Target, actually. I decided to go on my little lunch break to go grab me, you know, a little quick little meal because I didn't really feel like doing like an Uber Eats or whatnot. I'm kind of money pitching, whatever. So go do that. However, I only have an hour, you know what I'm saying, to do this. Mm-hmm. Any normal person, an hour, that's enough time to run four stores down.
1: Yeah.
0: Because it's only four doors down. So right. You run in there real quick, grab a couple of items, you know, a juice or, you know, a little candy bar, a little TV dinner, boom, boom, chills, right. self-check out.
1: 5-10 minutes,
0: boom,
1: maybe, right?
0: You back at your work, you microwaving, you whatever, air frying, whatever, and you sitting down and you eating. I'm still standing in line.
1: Yeah.
0: It's 12. I get in there about 12:05. They see me. One moment, let me call someone for you. All right, cool. It's 12:10. Hold on. Someone's going to be coming. Okay, cool. Mm-hmm. It's 12:20. Like I said, I only have an hour.
1: Mm-hmm.
0: So I go, hey, you know what? I'm going to just go ahead and pull up Be My Eyes on my phone. Can you just kind of just verbally give me like some quick directions so I can kind of, you know, start making my way? 6'4", 230 pounds, long white cane. I don't know what it is, but I get, once I ask this question, hey, I'm going ahead and just go ahead, go find this on my own, or I'm going to go take care of this by myself. I don't know if this is because of my height, the size. I don't want to really say the skin tone. I don't know. They just got the, oh, wait, sir, hold on one moment. We're going to get, wait, one moment, wait time. And next thing, no, boom, somebody appears.
1: Yeah.
0: Like, and I'm just like.
1: Well, I have a question though. You know, just knowing you, what was the tone that you used when you said that?
0: It wasn't my mean Joe Green, but it was definitely like
1: a little
0: assertive. I was patiently waiting. Don't get me wrong, but my thing is still, I'm asking for directions.
1: But still, it's sad that you have to. So basically, they finally helped you because they seen that you were getting angry, and
0: that. I think they felt like he's probably going to make something even worse by going off by himself and trying to locate these items. Let's go ahead and get him someone.
1: Yeah.
0: You know, let's go ahead and make that happen real quick, because he seems to be gung-ho.
1: Should have did that from the jump.
0: And that's why, man, I can't wait for my new Oakleys. I'm probably going to be more daring in that way.
1: Well, but, you know, I will tell you this. I mean, like, the Oakleys and all that's fine. But Ira, I believe, is also free in Targets.
0: That's
1: too.
0: Why we'll be connecting with them.
1: Yeah, they are free in Targets. But just still, that's the problem.
0: Oops, sorry, your connection is too weak. You have to call again. Like,
1: that's where the frustration.
0: I can get free Ira, but now is the Wi-Fi connection.
1: Like, you know, so that happens in the airport, too. That's why we don't do it at the airport.
0: Yeah, because it's really going to be no point. Like, and I feel like, man, I just want to sit down in front of Ira, but like, look here, like, y'all know y'all are robbing us, right? Y'all are
1: because
0: you can't call or get another 5-minute call from until another day.
1: Yeah,
0: like, come on,
1: y'all tripping
0: majorly.
1: Yeah. Side note,
0: definitely
1: for Ira, but
0: that is crazy though. Like, back to Target.
1: I just
0: want to
1: say, you know, Target, do better.
0: Internal.
1: Better.
0: Come on.
1: Oh, and I do have one more point to make about this, though. Because you and I have done this in the past. We go to stores, we get horrible service. They treat us like crap. And, you know, we leave out of there mad. We talk about it for, you know, maybe the Uber ride home or the ride home, and then we're done with it, right? Never do anything else about it. But shout out to all of those that actually take it to the step to call corporate and to actually
0: the follow through.
1: Yes.
0: Yeah, and make, you know, so get those true answers, and then
1: you know, hold people accountable. Because we go through this so much. Yes. And I always say the first thing I will even tell the managers that I'm going to call corporate, you know,
0: Well, you ain't calling no corporate, girl. Just using that for the, for the hoop high. Just
1: but
0: gaslighting.
1: It's sad though. Why am I, you know, so many of us just let so many things go by and slide and don't even, you know, follow through on nothing. So these people continue to get away with it. So, you know, for those that have these injustices,
0: just like people
1: with
0: bad voting, you know, they feel it's not going to get nowhere, but that's a whole nother thing, you know,
1: but
0: hey,
1: anyway,
0: big shout out to the ones that did and the ones that do keep doing that. That's what we need out here. You know what I'm talking about? Just got to keep following through and making it aware. Like, for real.
1: All right,
0: man. So let me go ahead and bring up another little scenario. Like I was saying last week on the episode, like, this is what, like, I feel like when people, like, pissing my grits, or this is what jam my Glock, like, read another situation, you know what I'm saying? A person put up that they work with sighted people, and just so happens their coworker was let go for who knows what, some situation. However, the coworker decides to cause some riffraff and report a situation, like a kind of a jokingly situation between the blind individual and the supervisor, and saying that it's an unsafe environment for the blind individual.
1: Hmm.
0: Like, come on, people. The person put, I never said no such thing. I had no issue with my supervisor, and I do not feel that I work in an unsafe environment. I don't know what this person is speaking of.
1: And that's just funny. So that person is like, they're on their way out the door, and they're mad at everybody, right?
0: Yeah.
1: So they're gonna just kind of like throw something in there, okay.
0: I'm just going, and you know what?
1: By the way, you guys treat your blind people like crap.
0: Like, and just going to use a blind person, like,
1: yeah,
0: we use a blind card, but yeah. I didn't know sighted folks
1: go use a blind card.
0: Like, yeah, right. Man, tisk.
1: Yeah,
0: Shame on you. Shame on you. Why are you trying to use
1: if you really felt that way, because let's not get it, you know, it's not going to twist it. There are some places that might treat their blind people in a responsible way. Exactly. And not on your way out the door as you're getting fired.
0: Because you got let go. Like, yeah. that's just, you mad.
1: Right. Exactly.
0: And you make an altercation in the situation.
1: But no, that poor blind person there. So now they're sitting there like, awkward. Because not everybody about to be looking at
0: this blind person.
1: Yeah, exactly.
0: I bet every day that person go to work, I'm going to be like, you okay?
1: Yeah, right, exactly.
0: And they was probably grooving.
1: Can I get you anything?
0: Now it's like,
1: yeah, they're walking on eggshells.
0: Handle you with Band-Aid gloves.
1: Yeah.
0: just because a sighted person done said something.
1: Yeah.
0: Don't do that, y'all.
1: Unless the
0: situation really a call for something like this, and you need to, you know, report responsibly, but
1: right. No, and if it is something, then don't wait till you get fired to speak on it. Especially if it's, you know, if it's.
0: How would you feel if somebody used your blindness as like an extra crutch to kind of let me jab in this up? So
1: right.
0: Like, you know,
1: like the slap in the face.
0: That's kind of strange, ain't it?
1: Yeah, I know that is. That's funny, but you know what? There's people, they do it all the time, you know, and it's like maybe they were trying to get the other person, not even the blind person, but maybe they felt the other sighted employee, you know.
0: It sounds like they definitely was trying to push that against like the supervisor or something.
1: Yeah, exactly. Yeah. That they allowed, right. So
0: yeah, but that's still like cool. You kind of
1: No, it's never at all because if you really were so concerned about this poor little blind person, you should have went the day that did happen, or, you know, went to speak to somebody to say, oh, you know, this ain't right. All right. So let's move right along into something. I don't know. It's a crazy thing in our community, right? And so
0: go ahead, drop it on the table, because I'm having a hard time. I'm about to bust out.
1: Let's do some real talk with some blind dating talk.
0: No, we're going to call this real talk.
1: Real talk, but blind dating talk. Okay.
0: I'm a translate this for all my ones who are woke and are hip.
1: All right.
0: Got you. Okay. Here we go.
1: All right. So here's the thing. So, you know, supposedly there's supposed to be perks of dating a blind person. And I'm assuming that this means as a sighted person, like why you should get you a blind person to date.
0: So maybe. it's perks dating a blind person.
1: Right.
0: Okay.
1: Perks. Yes. There is
0: any real person. That's how we gonna clean that up. Any real person, y'all know what I mean. If you know what I mean, they gonna say it's always a perk dating me. You know what I'm talking about? Because it's me.
1: Regardless,
0: always going to be a perk when you're dating me. So what you talking about, perks when you're a blind person? Let's continue on. I said, I'm translating for, let's go.
1: All right. So number one, we're organize, okay? Move something an inch and we'll know. You lost your keys and I heard.
0: Child, please. Hold on. Wait a minute. Only reason I know you moved something because I was looking for my food.
1: No, like,
0: that's really be for real. You moved my joystick and it was right there. You moved the remote and we normally put it in the center of the coffee table.
1: Anything else,
0: I don't really know you moved it. We don't really care that you moved it. Like, come on.
1: No, okay. I have to slightly disagree.
0: The important stuff. Like, we can't move your purse. Of course not.
1: No, but it's just that was just a dumb example, right? But I personally am very organized. So
0: no, that's just because you are organized as a person, Monica. let's be for real. Let me translate that again.
1: Okay.
0: You just happen to be an organized person. That has nothing to do with your blindness. That is not a blind perk.
1: I feel like I got more organized. Girl. I mean, I love organizing. Yeah, okay, maybe. You might be right. But I am organized.
0: Keys, maybe if I was right there, maybe I did hear when y'all was in the restroom and you probably dropped them over by the TV or something. But nine times out of ten, if I'm not around, I ain't heard where your keys fell. What you talking about?
1: So it's not really so that's not a perk because I
0: must be around to hear that your keys have fallen.
1: I do hear some good stuff though when it falls. Like when somebody I can even say something like, you dropped
0: drop
1: the quarter.
0: A coin. I could tell you dropped a quarter. There you go. I could tell you when you dropped the dime.
1: That could be a perk.
0: They just dropped their keys over there in their garage right behind that tire over by the muffler. Like, come on, man. Come on.
1: That's funny.
0: I told y'all we're gonna translate this in the right way. Let's keep it rolling.
1: Okay. All right. So the next thing is we don't care what you look like. I'm not being deep. I just can't see you. You can have a mullet and one eyebrow as long as your vibe is right. I'm in.
0: Okay, look, we got some ones who ain't been had no attention. We're gonna say it like that. I never had no attention, and so they might be on a little needy. However, as most of the times, most of us who have those people and that support, like our families, especially like that crazy auntie or that one uncle brother or that child who very outspoken and let you know, like, they don't.
1: Mama, he ugly.
0: I know you done.
1: Look. Here's the thing.
0: Let's be for real.
1: But we are being for real. I am being for real in the fact that I see that though, right? Because
0: that's right. She got the pity, y'all.
1: Let's go back to last year's episode. Oh my gosh, you better not find somebody should find that though. That was funny.
0: Yeah, she do got a little pity.
1: But no, it's not pity though.
0: She's a beauty and a beast type.
1: No,
0: of
1: here's hey, that not beauty and a beast. But look, here's the thing. It's not that, I don't care what you look like, right? It's that my first instinct is not to dismiss you because of what you look like. I want to give you the opportunity to, stimulate my mind, I guess is what they
0: say.
1: Right?
0: You find out.
1: That's not true. That's not true. I'm very not. Now, here's the thing. This is funny because I was dating somebody for some time and I prefer dark skinned men, right? And so I thought that person was dark skinned. And so somebody, said, you know, I don't know how it came up, but like, oh yeah, you were with the light skinned guy. I was like, no, I wasn't with no light skinned guy. He's like, yeah, didn't you come, you know, on Tuesday? I'm like, yeah, I was here and I was here with my friend, but he wasn't light skinned. And he was like, yes, that person was light skinned. And so I ended up like having a different view on this person because the whole time I thought this person was dark skinned, right? So although that doesn't, you know, not that I
0: she been sweet. Let's be okay. I'm gonna talk about it from this side. Yo, just met Shawty. What she look like? Okay.
1: See, that's shallow. I'm not like that. No, that's shallow. Just like, so I say, what do you look like? You know, but not in the way of, I mean, sometimes if that comes after.
0: Your personality even. I'm going to really just be all the way honest. There is some situations where your personality can supersede the looks to where it's like, it don't even matter. Like her mindset, her, you know, her energy.
1: Yeah, you like, say that. Yeah, I don't even, I don't believe it.
0: That description, like you trying to tell me one eyebrow, humpback, gap tooth, like,
1: yeah, come on, that's man. It. Plus, you know what else too? I can feel, you know, and so too. There's some things that I don't want to feel. It's I don't want to feel. Chapters.
0: Like, yeah. I'm still 36, you know, I work out, look still, I dress well. So if I'm dressing well.
1: I mean,
0: well,
1: wait a minute.
0: Hold on.
1: Okay, come on. Land your plane.
0: But I'm still, if I'm working out, keeping in shape. As you get older, some of us do not keep the same style of body style or body shape or stamina, whatever that we had in our younger days. Mm-hmm. Some of us get a little more loose fitting. Some of us get a little
1: speak
0: more.
1: Speak for yourself. I'm 51 and I ain't never been as fit as I am today. So that's not everybody. Sure,
0: you got the game blessed. However, let's look at the 51-year-old men that you're not looking at. Okay.
1: I've seen some sexy looking 51. Well, see,
0: but
1: I felt some nice looking 51-year-old.
0: If we get her to name them, she only gonna give us about two of them, y'all.
1: I honestly can't even do that right this second. But you know, I mean, I would have to think. None come to mind, really, but I'm just saying.
0: I'm not saying that there's not any 51-year-olds or 6-year-olds taking care of themselves. However, I think on the average, majority of them are not. Mm. And it's unfortunate.
1: It is. That's why it healthy, is unfortunate. Healthy eating, exercise, you know, I feel
0: you was looking in your 20s, you're not looking the same. In like the appeal that you were dressing as in your 20s is not the same in your 50s. Or, you know what I'm saying? Like, it's different. And so by that time, like, we're not really caring about.
1: No. See that? I knew you were going to say that. I care about who I'm with.
0: Don't think Big Marcus is like looking for a big, like, he just.
1: So settle?
0: Sometimes they settle, man. I've heard some men do. Like, it's unfortunate.
1: Not settling it's not for nothing.
0: Unfortunate thing, man.
1: I'm sorry. You know like, what? I forgot.
0: They try to match with a, you know, they looking for a little companionship.
1: Okay. Anywho, I don't know. I'm not. You know, I will just say this though. You know what? You know we've taken way too long on this little one.
0: Oh,
1: right?
0: for sure.
1: Hey,
0: we run it though. It's yeah, all good.
1: But the thing about it is, you know, I'm just gonna say when you're dating or when you're, you know, let's just say somebody's interesting. You know, just say somebody gets, you know, gets your number or, hey, you know, I'd like to get to know you, whatever.
0: Some looks do matter. It don't matter if we totally blind or whatnot. If you think really that we don't ask someone, you out your rabbit
1: right
0: mind.
1: And I do it. You know what, and people say that I'm wrong for this, because I do it for, and I'll do it for anybody, you know, as soon as I meet you somebody, will.
0: It's just like, oh, how they look.
1: Yes. You know, I will say that. And as soon as they walk by, or what she look like, you know, and it's just because it's for me always in my head.
0: And
1: I have an image.
0: You call all you want to. I'll pass but, on some ones where I'm like, hey, what she look like? All right, well, I ain't even going to pursue that. Like, that's not, I don't want to lead you on. I'm not attracted to certain things. It is what it is. Like,
1: yeah, I mean, that is true. We do like, you know, but, and it's so funny because that's how you, but still, what if you miss out on that, you know, that
0: hey, that's my miss
1: person
0: out.
1: Because of, you
0: that's
1: know,
0: that's my
1: like,
0: miss out.
1: But everybody is entitled to like, you know, what they like. True right? that. So, and I totally agree with that.
0: And I feel like more people should be more honest with that, because I feel like that's how a lot of things get settled in, you know what I'm saying? Just because we think we can deal with, but we know what we really like.
1: I, you know, and it's crazy about, you say that about honest. I really had someone ghost me. I don't even know. Ghost me, they just like stop calling you, right? But I feel like they ghosted me because I was too skinny for them. This was just like, I'm like, really? But I, you know, that's okay. I don't have a problem with that. I am, you know, I guess what they say with athletic built, I guess, but yeah. I'm not curvy, you know, I'm not all that stuff. So, and so I knew as soon as I described my physical thing, my physical description or body type, you know, the conversation got kind of different. Right. And it was like, really? Like, okay. The energy was not
0: they
1: there.
0: They want more cushion for the pushing or something, you know what I'm talking about? And hey,
1: I was just like, dang. Okay.
0: They weren't with it.
1: Yeah. You know? And so, and that's okay.
0: I just don't like how that one of the perks is that because we are blind, you can just slide right in, no matter like how you look. Yeah. You know, you can just...
1: Because we're desperate and we'll take anybody.
0: Exactly. And it's not... That's not the whole community. That's not all of us. Some of us still with no sight at all, still like a little sex appeal, still like to dress up, you know, look good, smell good, hair done, you know, like
1: the female nails done.
0: Like it's a whole thing to it, man.
1: Nobody wants people like, you know, dressed in wrinkled clothes, holes in their t-shirts, you know, nasty.
0: See, that's the thing.
1: Shoes.
0: Like, you can have the best personality, but if you just, so what I just supposed to go buy these clothes and then you don't, this is not something you comfortable in, and now your personality is different because you feel like I'm trying to change you. Like,
1: it's compromised.
0: Who wants to go through that? Like, no. So, in my opinion, that's not right.
1: Yeah. So, that's not a perk of dating because it's not true.
0: Yeah.
1: All right. Okay. You ready for the next one?
0: Let's get with it.
1: Okay.
0: Cheating.
1: Be serious. Who's sneaking me out the house, driving me to a whole side piece and bringing me back like it's Uber cheaters? Too much
0: be
1: work.
0: Serious.
1: I'll stay loyal and save gas.
0: Wrote this rule list. Because first of all, just reread that real quick.
1: All right. Cheaters, right?
0: Listen, y'all.
1: Be serious. Who's sneaking me out the house, driving me to a whole side piece, and bringing me back like it's Uber for cheaters?
0: Listen to how that's written, y'all. Come on.
1: Too much work. I'll stay loyal and save gas.
0: Come on. I'm sorry, blind person out there who don't... Look, that's cool. Like, being loyal is, and that's a beautiful thing.
1: You should say loyal anyways, cheaters, but...
0: But the thing that is not possible because nobody want to... What you need to drive around? I hate
1: to say this, but, you know, and of course, before people come at me, right, come for me, Our community is smaller than the larger population. I know a lot of blind cheaters. Both ways, by the way. Both men and women.
0: For real. So it's totally capable. It ain't about being driven around. None of that good jazz.
1: Blind people know how to cheat. Boy, hell, I tell you.
0: The girl will pull up on you and you just... Anyway.
1: It's funny because I was...
0: having a conversation. I can both pull up on an Uber in the park and meet
1: her. Especially with, detective over here.
0: I'm just glad I'm saved. That ain't.
1: But
0: I'm still kind of connected to my evil side. But
1: somebody
0: anyway.
1: said they were having a conversation. I don't know if I heard it. I don't know that. But their daughter, who was she was about 15. She says the mom's boyfriend was blind, and the daughter said, "Mom, he's not cheating on you. He's blind." And I just looked, and I'm like, "Wait, what? No, that just because he's blind, that does not
0: mean nothing."
1: A cheater is in the character. It is not in your physical being.
0: There we go. It has nothing to do with the blind. You should say,
1: he's not cheating
0: because he's really a good man.
1: He wouldn't do that to you.
0: You know, his character, not because he's blind. Blind ain't got nothing to do with it.
1: So,
0: I wish I could say much more.
1: You know what we're doing? We're saving sighted people who think that they can do all of this if they date a blind person. That's what we're doing right now.
0: Yeah, because wrote this blind perk thing, and I do apologize for this, y'all. Talking about they don't care how you, they need somebody. Mm-hmm. And I wish I could find this person who wrote that because we need to get them some attention. Lord, they just get them a pet so they can be touched. They gonna come for me. That's how they get canceled. I'm just saying.
1: Lord. All right.
0: Is there any more perks? We got some more perks?
1: Yeah, just two more. So,
0: okay. I'm going to let you run through these two perks before I even jump on that case again.
1: Okay. So the next one, you don't have to perform. No fake smiles, no mirror checks. I don't know what you're wearing. And honestly, I don't care. Just don't smell bad. That goes into what I was just saying. It's all the same thing.
0: Oh, they're messing me up. Go ahead.
1: And no fake smile. First of all,
0: go and finish.
1: That was that one.
0: This got one more though. We got one more.
1: Oh, finish both of them?
0: Yeah,
1: okay. You're gonna summarize all in one.
0: That's what you're doing. Yeah, mm-hmm.
1: We focus on who you are. If you're kind, funny, and not annoying, you're already hot to me.
0: See, first of all, I told y'all this was written. We done went back and forth on the same damn things. They don't even know what they want. They don't know what they're talking about. First of all, it don't matter how you look. If you're kind, just don't smell. What? Listen here. Of course we don't want you smelling bad.
1: You sound country. Listen here.
0: Of course we don't want you smelling bad. But if you think for one little damn minute that we don't care what you got on, I'm not about to step out here with my J's on matching and you just looking like who, what, and why.
1: Not just that. I mean, even so, what if exactly. But what if some people can just, as far as women, can dress a little too, you might be going to a work event or,
0: We ain't got to do all that. It's certain ways, certain things that you put.
1: Or you got on something that's too small.
0: It's a time and a place for everything. And you should have the right things. You always should smell good. Thinking that we don't care about what you wear is no. And being kind, of course you should be kind. Like, be mindful, be generous, be passionate, be in tune with that. Like, that all goes together. And that don't even matter if you're blind or not.
1: This is not a blind thing.
0: This is for everyone. If you're going to court someone, if you're going to want to be with someone, if you want to do this with that person, be kind to that person. Like that person for them. You know what I'm saying? Find it, see the things that you really are attracted to. And if they have that, then boom, make that work on some real. real note.
1: And the bottom line is,
0: move around. Don't cheat on them, because you know it is easy out here to cheat. Like, come, let's be for real.
1: The bottom line is there's no perk to dating a blind person, because dating a blind person is the same as dating any other person, because everything that you
0: unless your name is Fleeks, and then it's always a perk. Anyway,
1: my goodness. All right.
0: Yeah, I know that's the Leo. That's the Leo.
1: Yeah, for real.
0: Yes, it did.
1: Because you know, but here's the thing. Regardless, at the end of the day, the dating pool, period, blind, sighted, whatever it is, it's just not, it ain't a good pool.
0: Man, so you just got to be real all day long, no matter what you got. True to yourself, and be true not to only that person.
1: And I'm not settling either. I mean, just because good I'm job. Blind, I'm not going to settle for,
0: you shouldn't.
1: You know, somebody.
0: None of us should.
1: You know, I'll probably be that lonely, single, old cat. No, I don't like cats.
0: Oh, you gonna go get a cat? Nah.
1: No, I don't like cats, but that, or, you know, that old
0: just
1: lady.
0: Just a lot of purses. You just a purse lady.
1: With a bunch of purses in my home by myself, because I'm not settling, so I'd rather be by myself.
0: Five vacations, though, like we always see you on a cruise ship.
1: Yeah, I will do that.
0: You might just have a man for that night.
1: Not fun either. You know, the thing about it, too, I'm just saying, you know, connection is key to me. Like, you know, you have to have some type of chemistry, right? Physical chemistry, because that makes it hard. It makes it harder because, you know,
0: I just want to really be for real. Like, be true to what you really are attracted to. Some of us really should just be friends. Like, so what?
1: Yeah.
0: We have a wonderful conversation.
1: Yeah.
0: And we connect. That doesn't mean that we need to get into the bed together.
1: Absolutely.
0: You know, I'm attracted to your mindset, but sometimes I'm not attracted to your body style. And there's nothing wrong with that. If we really be honest about that, a lot of things would be more real.
1: Yes. Anyway, so we probably... You know, we probably beat that dead horse, right? But it's relevant, and I would love to hear our listeners' thoughts on that. So if any of you guys want to chime in and
0: let me know if I'm wrong.
1: That's what I'm saying. Do you think there's a perk of dating a blind person that we cannot rebuttal?
0: Am I wrong for saying all these things that I'm saying about this absurd list of perks?
1: Right. Yeah. You know, and it's so funny because when I with my ex-husband, he was a cheater, right? And I first went blind, and you know, he probably got away with some stuff. Let me tell you, as soon as I figured out how to use my job.

0: for the ex-husband too. Because I tell you what I'm not doing now. I'm not going to snoop and looking for nobody's stuff. I don't have time for that. If I have a feeling of cheating, then we ain't gonna work out. That's just the way it's gonna be. Cause I'm not about to go snooping looking for nothing.
1: It is what it is.
0: Let's get into our interview. Yes. Mm-hmm.
1: Yes, indeed. Yes, indeed. Alrighty, welcome to our entrepreneur segment.
0: Yes, yes, welcome. Tonight we have a great guest at the table with us, and she is going to be sharing about her entrepreneurial journeys. And
1: yes indeed, and
0: it's going to be a good treat for you guys.
1: Lovely treat, y'all. I'm telling you,
0: welcome to the table, Miss Karina with Karina's Bakery.
1: Welcome, Miss Karina.
2: Thank you for having me.
0: Yes, you're very welcome. We're so excited, and Joseph is extremely excited.
1: I'm a snack cake head, and just anybody who comes with the, you know, their baking and their type of company and this type of jazz, I love to hear about it and share it. So, yes.
0: Yes. So why don't you start, Miss Karina, and tell our listeners a little bit about you and who you are.
2: Yeah, I am a bakery owner in Beaverton, Oregon, and specializing in vegan and Scandinavian style baked goods. But I'm at my heart still a legally blind Connecticut gal.
0: So how long have you been visually impaired?
2: My whole life. I'm 33, and it started out when I was 9 months old is when they discovered the first astrocytoma. Which was lodged in between my eye nerves and my pituitary and all tangled up in there.
0: Yeah.
2: They did some surgery or a couple of surgeries, but they couldn't get it all. And by then it had already eaten up a lot. So I became blind in my left eye, and I have tunnel vision in my right eye. So only can see straight ahead.
0: Okay.
2: Of course, has worsened over time a little.
0: All right. So, but you, baking.
1: Yeah.
0: Baking. Tell us, how did that come about for you? I know that's not probably something you just, or could be, just woke up wanting to bake.
1: Like, but, have you always had the passion for the baking?
0: Exactly. That's what I'm curious.
1: What created you? I mean, you hinted at the different health thing and want to become more healthy. But yeah, I want to know how you got into the vegan and the bacon.
2: I come by it naturally. I come from a Swedish and Irish background. Both my grandfathers emigrated in around the 1950, and they did odd jobs and such and worked their way up to owning their own businesses. And especially my Swedish grandfather, I remember spending a lot of time with him. And even though he lost his sense of smell due to a different kind of brain tumor, he always loved every kind of food. And I was really grateful for any meals that were prepared for him. And he would come over and watch my mom and I bake and tell us stories about Sweden and things like that at the same time. And so it became a way of connecting with my heritage, as well as, I could pour all my stress and frustrations at life into what I was doing and kind of evade doctor's orders in some ways, because I was on, very strict diets and exercise programs and kind of overly strict. And meanwhile, seeing, the rest of my family normally. And so I could get a little, dose of sweetness in the kitchen while also making something that would make someone else happy and, share a piece of myself. My mom grew up, of course, with my grandfather in his store, baking cookies upstairs for their Swedish patrons. And when I say cookies, I mean, tiny little inch and a half cookies.
0: Swedish cookies, we call them. I know exactly what you're talking about.
2: So we baked a lot of those growing up. In fact, we do it at Christmas because it's so time consuming, and seven to ten different kinds. And one year we made I think it was 13,000.

0: some of them that season.
1: Oh my gosh.
0: Wow. Yeah.
1: Yeah. So Karina, did you, you know, being that you're visually impaired, did you come across any of those challenges with others maybe not allowing you or wanting to, you know, let you free in the kitchen, mm-hmm. I should say, you know, because your visual impairment, did you come across any of those challenges with others that maybe did not want to let you be?
0: Oh, for sure. thankfully, you know, my mom, as much as, you know, she might have been strict about some things, she really let me into the kitchen to explore mm-hmm. and to see what she was doing and to, you know, copy her as best as I could. Right. And as I got older, I was able to go in and experiment with recipes I saw or heard about. Yeah. And so I'm really grateful for that. But when I went to a pastry school, which I was encouraged to do by a high school chef, and by then I was pretty done with high school. I mean, I buried myself in the studies, but mm-hmm. I couldn't wait to get out of that social environment. Little did I know it would only get worse in college.
1: Yeah,
2: because more, had,
0: you know, a little bit better resources in terms of accessibility, but it doesn't matter what kind of audio textbooks you have when you still have to produce a cake in 3 hours that looks and
1: yeah,
0: I didn't know how to ask for, you know, one-on-one demonstrations from teachers and, you know, teaching us how to frost a cake or make bread, and so that was a big challenge. I did get really attached to the different notebooks that we would have to make, taking pictures and writing out our own descriptions of how things were made. And so I was able to, you know, take a lot of pictures and blow them up and show how the professors made it so that then I could go back and study it later. But cakes class was never my thing, same with sugar class and other things.
1: So, you know, I think that goes for the accommodations thing, right? And us not knowing what the proper accommodations that are available to us. But not only that, but not wanting to be the person that asks for those accommodations because it
2: like a burden or something.
1: Yeah, the fear it might make us look or stand out from the class or cause the wrong attention to us, right? And so
0: although I was already getting it anyway, I would get stares from classmates at the end of the day, like, why are you still working on this? Or worse, it's like, why are you standing on the sidelines and not helping us clean? And I'm like, well, you guys all got to it first. Thanks.
1: Yeah, exactly. So, yeah, well, that I know that was challenging, but you finished, right? You did it?
0: I did, yeah.
1: Awesome. Well, congratulations on that, because a lot of people start and they are so, you know, discouraged by those things and those challenges that you went through. So I'm glad you kept going. And voila, you end up with Karina's Bakery. Tell us about that.
0: Yeah, it was quite the journey getting here. I mean, ever since I can remember, I've been telling people I wanted to have a bakery someday. You know, a lot of them would just laugh, but my parents, as much as they didn't want me to go into such a grueling career and be an entrepreneur, having been that themselves, they, you know, really supported whatever I wanted to do and wanted to make sure that if I did it, I put my whole self into it. Hence the pastry school, you know, on day one, I was already having a hard time, but they're like, you're in this, you gotta stick it out at least for a while. And then, then I got over the hill and I was like, oh, okay, I'll just keep going. Yeah.
2: Beautiful.
1: Yeah. Good.
0: Yeah. In between that, I had a lot of internships, trying to get jobs. We know how that goes.
1: Absolutely.
2: That journey.
0: Yeah. And it's like, you know, oh, it's a physical job. We can't have the liability of a blind person is kind of what it all came down to.
1: Story of our lives. We already know.
0: And so I did get, finally, after a couple of internships, one job at actually a vegan bakery in Providence, where I was going to school. And it was awesome. I liked most of my coworkers. I got to try out a bunch of different recipes, find out how like a good kitchen felt to work in, not one that, you know, stored frosting in the basement and things like that.
1: Yeah.
0: down rickety stairs. But my direct coworker, who was not my boss, we just kind of did the same job at the same time. But she was like, yeah, you're going so slow and blah, blah, blah. And after a year of hearing that, I was like, all right, that's enough. My dad had talked about grad school at one point, or me going to business school anyway. And I had done a little business in undergrad. And I was like, all right, I'm applying for an MBA. And I had also, one of my internships had been out in Oregon, where I had visited a friend. And so I had fallen in love with that, with how it's so more friendly and open to different people and abilities here and better transit and, of course, different kinds of foods you can explore. And so I only applied to schools in Oregon.
1: Oh, wow. That's a whole, all the way on the other side of the country.
2: Yeah. Big jump. Big jump. She's like, let me go over here.
1: Oh, yes.
0: I wanted to be my true self without being, you know, at the beck and call of my parents. And, so I went to Willamette University, which was a different kind of eye-opener. You know, a class of only 84 people, but half of them were from, I don't know, 20 different countries or something like that. Mm. And so I had to work all of a sudden on day zero, get immersed in with a group of 7 or 8 colleagues. And here's quiet little pipsqueak me. just wanting to get an A. And we have to work with a nonprofit and get along as a group for the whole year. And so that was an experience in having to become kind of a mentor and a liaison and being okay with, you know, certain things not being perfect. And the 2 years in general taught me, you know, wide perspective on business and concentration on, you know, nonprofits and entrepreneurship and all of what it takes to start a business and how to think about it differently in terms of, you know, people you hire and your impact on the world. And in between that, I worked with a nonprofit coffee shop to help them produce their own baked goods for a little bit, and had to kind of start my own little baking business in the guise of working for them. Kitchen, train employees, build a program, and report to people about it. That, I think, really became the building blocks for my business, adding to, you know, I was already vegan and I could have a greater impact than just that. And then everything kind of fell apart for a bit. I was diagnosed with a meningioma, a benign brain tumor. And things started making sense as to why, you know, the sun had seemed a little bit stronger, and all of a sudden I couldn't tell where the sidewalk was versus the street and all of this stuff. And this was going on for a couple of years, and I had a bad fall again and ended up in the hospital. And then they did the MRI they should have done a couple of years before, and found this tumor, and I had to go get surgery and spent 3 or 4 months away.
1: Wow.
0: Doing nothing for a lot of the time, which in my family is kind of unheard of and drove me nuts.
1: Yeah.
2: I understand.
0: But it just kind of solidified my determination to finish my degree, which I did with just one class outstanding after graduation with my class. And then there was nothing. I moved up to Portland and searched for jobs and searched for jobs and did that some more.
1: Denied from jobs, right?
0: Exactly. It was so good. Yeah. And then
2: the revolving door, right?
0: Right. I be, you know, told where to go, go to a room, be able to put away my cane, have this interview, and then I'd take out my cane to exit the interview, and you could feel the hair change.
1: Yeah, exactly.
0: And so then, you know, I applied for things I was overqualified for and didn't get into that because of that. And it
1: so they say. So they say that's the reason why you didn't get it.
0: Right. Right.
1: So, well.
0: Meanwhile, I'm selling at farmers markets, taking Uber to sell at those farmers markets, which was crazy.
1: So you would bake at home and then.
3: Good evening. It's 7 o'clock.
4: Hello, everyone. This is Joanne Seiler coming to you from Mind's Eye with this week's People magazine, the week of May 17th. This week's cover has a picture of the beautiful Olivia Newton-John. And it's the article covers some of her untold love stories. And we'll have a pregnant mom's murder and a husband's shocking escape. How Luke Tenney became TV's go-to star, and our guide to TV's hottest summer shows. Olivia Newton-John had blonde hair, kind of gray eyes. She had the warrior hair with the popular word grows in darker with the roots showing. It's kind of a thing. And she was very pretty. And much missed. So I want to start with her story. Untold stories of love, loss, and strength. The life and loves of Olivia Newton-John. In the photo, she's wearing a blue button-up shirt, but it's open, and she's wearing it over a navy and white V-necked shirt, tee. Devoted to doing good. Outside of the music world, the things she did for animals, for ecology, for people in need, were incredible to witness, says musical collaborator Dane Bryant. The late superstar was much more than nice and stronger than fans ever knew, a new book reveals. Throw out a positive cliche, and Olivia Newton-John almost certainly fits the bill. The voice of an angel, a smile that lights up a room, the type to give you the shirt off her back. But by all accounts, the real woman was anything but a cliche. I always thought she got a bit of a bum rap by being labeled nice. Her friend, Australian journalist Neil McMahon, says in A Little More Love, Matthew Hild's new biography of the late icon. It was a bit of a shallow word to describe her. There was a real depth and substance and roundness and genuineness to her that you sort of walked away thinking, wow. And everyone felt it. It didn't matter who you were. Hild's new book delves deep into the world of Newton-John, who died of breast cancer in 2022 at age 73. Stitching together new and archival interviews with some of her closest friends and colleagues, Hild charts her journey from a painfully shy girl growing up in England and Australia to a beloved entertainer. I witnessed how welcoming her voice was. Her longtime accompanist, Dane Bryant, tells People. Every audience member felt that she was singing just to them. Newton-John won her earliest fans while touring in the UK. After her 1973 breakout hit, Let Me Be There, earned her a Grammy and a Country Music Association Award in 1974, she became a household name in 1978 with the global smash hit release of Grease. Martin Samuel, her hairstylist, said, "I never saw her angry or shouting. She was a pacifist in that way. A worldwide sweetheart. Photo shows her in 1978. She resented when critics insinuated her success stemmed more from her beauty than her talent. Hild writes,